0: But in the parable, this is what happens. So he gives him the money, he gives him his inheritance, and the son goes away to some big city like Leroy, Indiana, and wastes all of his money on wanton living there. He's out of money, he's got no friends anymore, because when the money's gone, the friends are gone, and there he is feeding the pigs, and he thinks to himself, what am I doing here? How have I gotten myself into this? My father, my dad has servants who live better than I do. I'm going to go back and beg his mercy, and maybe he'll let me work as one of his servants. And so he leaves Leroy, and he gets heading back to where his dad is in the Four Seasons, and he's walking down the road right there on 109th, and his dad is looking out the window, and he sees his son from afar, and the text says that he runs to him. And don't we love that picture of the love of our Heavenly Father, who runs to the sinner, who turns to him, to the Christian, who seeks fellowship with God, that our God runs to us. Don't we love that? It's fantastic. And this is a picture of the character of God. And it's the same thing that James is saying here, that when we take steps towards God, God takes massive steps towards us. We take little steps, God takes big steps. We draw near unto God, God draws near unto us, because God wants to fellowship with us. He wants communion with us. And that is true for every person in the room here. You are made in the image of God. You are an object of the sovereign love of God. Your God wants to fellowship with you. And in this verse, he's saying the length to which he's willing to go when we turn to him and we draw near unto him. And when I do that, of course, I have to humble myself. I can't say that I'm going to draw near to God, but I'm going to do it my way. God, you'll come to me in my terms. This is the way it's going to be, God. We can't do that. We relinquish the rights to our own life, and we say, God, I want what you want in my life, and I now want to do it your way. And from that position of humility, God draws near unto us and gives us the grace we need. That's our God. Praise the Lord that he is that way. And by the way, you know what? If you're here today and you're not a Christian, this is a verse for Christians. There's a better verse for you. Same principle applies. But the step that you need to make is not to conform your tongue to what God wants you to do in your life and not to, you know, resist the devil. The first step for anybody is to put their faith in Jesus Christ, in God's Son, who paid the price for our sins on the cross. Romans 10:9, if we confess with our mouth that Jesus is Lord and believe in our hearts that God raised him from the dead, we shall be saved. That's the verse to claim. And that is a step, by the way. And boy, you want to talk about God coming to us. He comes to us. He justifies us, declares us righteous, adopts us as his children, puts his Holy Spirit in us, and says, you know what? You're going to live forever, and you're going to be with me. I can't wait. So that's what I would encourage you to do if you're not a Christian here today. And then start doing the whole draw near thing that we've been talking about, which is the Christian life. So 10 ways to get humble. And by getting humble, position ourselves to be able to receive the grace of God. The rest of them go a little quicker. Let's take two right now. The next verse, this is what James says. He says, wash your hands, you sinners, and purify your hearts, you double-minded. So cleanse your hands, purify your hearts, clean hands. Again, Old Testament imagery. James is writing to Jews, and so shouldn't be surprised by this. Old Testament imagery, back to the tabernacle. One of the pieces of furniture in the tabernacle was the bronze basin. And the priest, before he would offer the sacrifice, he had to always wash his hands in the bronze basin. And clean hands represented a pure life. Deeds, actions that are pure. We say things like this. We'll say, hey, there's no blood on my hands over this. And what do we mean by that? I haven't done anything wrong. It's the same thing. My hands are clean. My life is clean. Purify your hearts is our inward life, our thought life. So you have hearts and hands, deeds and thoughts. Both are to be pure. So how do we get there? We get there by repenting of our sins and confessing them to God and asking him to forgive us. He says that he will, and he washes us clean. We are no longer held accountable for those things. That's what we have to do. And I just got thinking about this, and you know, I think many of us, like when I say many of us, it's just code for the way I look at my own life. Keep that in mind. Many of us fail to confess sins to God as we ought to. And we recognize that maybe something that we've done, oh, I shouldn't maybe have said that. And then we go down with our day, or maybe I shouldn't have done that. Or maybe I just, you know, I sort of offended that person. And we think, and then we kind of forget about it. And we get to the end of our day, or we come to church on Sunday and it's time to confess sin. And we're like, boy, I can't think of any, you know. The reason for that, I think, is that we fail to practice a better way of confession that I'm going to suggest to you right now. I'm just calling it instant confession, instant repentance. In other words, the moment, getting in the habit of the moment that I recognize my conscience, the Spirit of God, my heart tells me I have done something wrong, repent of it there and confess it right away. Don't let it, I'll get around to it when I get to my devotions tonight or something like that. Because we forget things, don't we? These things kind of pile up on us. Confess it right away. Turn my heart on the sin right away. Men, let me give you a great example of this. Talk to the men here. You know, summer is here. This is a problem, isn't it, men? Cicadas are not the only things that appear when the weather gets warm. And so here we are now, wanting to live a holy life, and there are stumbling blocks all around us now. And we've talked before about how to overcome lust. And do you remember I talked to you about the eye bounce? The eye bounce is when your eyes land on something that, should they linger there, would be bad for me spiritually, where I bounce away from it, okay, and I don't go back to it. It's the eye bounce. You do the, okay, like that. Go to the mall and you'll be doing this all the time. It's the eye bounce. Men, are you prepared to eye bounce this summer to avoid lust? And we're not talking, by the way, here of, well, let me backtrack a second. And when I do fail and my eyes linger and my thoughts engage on something where I confess it right away, that's what I'm suggesting. And by the way, it's not this. It's not that I'm like, dear God, I should not be looking at this right now. It's not what I'm talking about. We're talking about repentance is always a change. It means a change of mind. In other words, if I could do it again, I wouldn't do it. I wouldn't do it. Are you ready for that? Confess it right away. It's very helpful. Clean hands, pure heart. And the desire for that comes from humility, recognizing that I am a sinner and boy, I got to work at this. All right, here's the next four. We're taking the next four in one. Very confusing verse. Verse 9. Grieve, mourn, and wail. Change your laughter to mourning and your joy to gloom. I have read that verse when I've read through James for a long time, and it's just one of those I've looked at and gone, I don't get it. Probably some of you have done that as well. What is James saying here? Let me first of all say what he's not saying. He is not saying that joy is bad. He is not saying that we shouldn't laugh. In fact, joy is a fruit of the Holy Spirit in our life. And Christians ought to be the most joyous, in many ways, the most laughter-filled people that you would ever meet. And I throw in this quote, because I love this quote so much. Speaking of C.S. Lewis, laughter is a divine gift to the human who is humble. A proud man cannot laugh because he must watch his dignity. He cannot give himself over to the rock and rolling of the belly. But a poor and happy man laughs heartily because he gives no serious attention to his ego. I like that quote a lot. I throw it in there on this point. So it's not saying that we shouldn't laugh. It's not saying that we shouldn't be joyous. It's not saying that we shouldn't be happy people. However, as we think about this redemptive story and this big drama that we are a part of God creating the world and the fall and redemption through Christ and final consummation, this story that we are in, are there aspects of this story that we ought to mourn about? Are there dimensions to the story that we ought to grieve about? And the answer is obviously yes, very much so. The fact that it was the guilt of my sin that created the context requiring the death of the Son of God on the cross. And that death was not a pleasant death, that death was a torturous death, that death was a horrible death, that the pain that Christ endured physically and psychologically bearing my sin was the only way for me to be redeemed. This central moment, there's nothing trivial about it. There's nothing sort of laughing about it. Probably the maddest I have ever been in preaching. I remember one Sunday I was preaching on the cross. I had a big cross right here. I looked in the second row and there were two teenagers giggling. I wanted to go down there and throttle them right there. Because this is not a laughing matter. This is nothing that we giggle about. This is the King of Glory dying on the cross for our sins. And from that perspective, the Christian looks at it, and there must be a kind of brokenness that we feel in our hearts when we think about the core of the gospel. And I have talked with some wonderful Christians, and they could laugh and joke with the best of us, okay? But when you get talking about the difference that Christ has made in their life, and they get talking about how they came to know the Lord and the change that he has made in their life and all that it means, they do so with tears in their eyes. They grieve. They mourn. They spiritually wail when they consider the weightiness of it all and their personal responsibility for it. And James is here saying that the Christian life that is truly the Christian life has a kind of mourning to it that we never get over, a brokenness that Christ would die for us. And when you look at this kind of verse and you contrast it or compare it with so many evangelical Christians and so many evangelical churches that intentionally keep everything light and happy, that never talk about the doctrines that bring weight to the gospel, the doctrines of the judgment of God, that we all will stand before the judgment seat, we all will give an account for our life, that hell is real and people are going there every single day, that my sin was an infinite offense against a holy God, and were it not for God's grace in my life, that I would spend eternity in condemnation. Don't want to talk about that because it doesn't fit the paradigm. It doesn't fit the philosophy of ministry. We've got to keep everything sort of yippy-skippy here. We've got to entertain everybody or they'll never come. And then you come to verses like this and you say, wait a second, how can that be the church? Listen to A.W. Tozer. He said it this way. He's writing 50 years ago. Our churches these days are filled, or one quarter filled, with a soft breed of Christian that must be fed on a diet of harmless fun to keep them interested. No wonder their moral and spiritual constitution is so frail. Such can only be called weak adherents of a faith they never really understood. And I wonder about us here. Are we a church of brokenness? Does the gospel create a kind of tear within us? Or are we just having such a nice time we don't want to think about it? May it never be the case, friends. May it never be the case. And I know for me, just speaking for my own life, there are times that I feel it more than others, honestly. There are moments when I don't feel it. But I know, for example, when we're having communion together and I'm holding the bread and I'm holding the cup. Christian, you know what I'm talking about? You feel a sense of weightiness, that Christ gave his body for me. And that cup, he shed his blood for me. And if these two symbols were not true, I'd be going to hell. I feel that in my heart. In those moments, I remember going to see the Passion of the Christ and hearing people as that's being played out. People around me are crying and they're weeping. And I think many, probably for the very first time, to have the shock, the reality played out in front of them of what Christ went through to save us. And friends, that kind of seriousness and weightiness and brokenness must be a part of our Christian experience. And you don't necessarily have to have tears in your eyes, but there had better be tears in your heart when you think about what Christ did for you. And that positions us into humility. Because the gospel is that I am a great sinner and Christ is a great Savior. And we can never get over that. The last command is kind of a summary. He just says, humble yourselves before the Lord and he will lift you up. Great promise here. When we humble ourselves, the Lord lifts us up. These other 10 commands all tell us how to get humble. This one tells us what happens when we do. God will lift us up. God opposes the proud, but he gives grace to the humble. When we humble ourselves, he lifts us up. And this is, again, Christianity doing what it always does. It turns us on our heads, doesn't it? It turns us upside down. The things that we think are going to be this way, it's the opposite. So that when I am weak, the Bible says, actually, then I am strong. When I want to be great, I have to be the servant of all. And here, how am I exalted? I'm exalted by humbling myself, which is counterintuitive. When we want to exalt ourselves, we don't think, okay, I got to get humble. We think about, how can I let people know about my accomplishments? How can I let people know how much money I have? How can I let people know how great my children are and my family is? How can I exalt myself? I'm going to put myself forward. And yet James says, no, that's not the path. You got to humble yourself. The path to greatness is a path of humility. It is a path of service. It is a path of selflessness, of dying to myself, taking up my cross, following Christ. And when I do, now I am positioned for God to exalt me, because now there is no competition for his glory. He can exalt the humble sinner without thinking the humble sinner is going to take credit for it and want people to know how humble he actually is. And so often what God does to get us to this point is he brings trials into our life, doesn't he? We think that we are managing our own life. We think that I'm in charge of my own life. And then the card of our life takes a turn that we don't like and we don't expect. I'm trying to exalt myself and let people know how great I am. And so God brings a trial into my life that forces humility. And it's played out publicly sometimes. And it's deeply devastating to us. Maybe that's been your experience this week. And you're thinking to yourself, God, why? And we begin thinking thoughts like, well, maybe the promises of God aren't true. And maybe he can't be trusted. And maybe he doesn't actually love me. Or he certainly wouldn't bring this kind of trial into my life. Why does God do this? God doesn't do it because he doesn't like us. He does it because he loves us and he wants the best in our life. And the best thing for us is for us to be humble so that he can give us the grace that we need and is most meaningful to us. So are you in a trial like that? Why not submit to God in it and say, God, you know what? I've been trying to manage this thing, fix this thing, take care of this thing. I don't want to do that anymore. I submit my life to you. I want what you want in my life. And if this is what you want in my life, I'm okay with that. I'm okay with that. But I'm claiming the promise that in doing this, that you will give me the grace that I need. In doing this, that the devil will flee from me. In doing this, that you will lift me up. So quit fighting it. And humble yourself before the Lord, and he will lift you up. He will. Like the father in the prodigal story. Remember, I didn't finish the rest of the story. The dad runs to the son, you know, and the son says, I'm not worthy to be your son. I'm not worthy. What does the father do? He says, hey, quick, get a robe, a royal robe, and put it on my son. Get a ring, put it on his finger. Kill the fatted calf. Because my son who was lost has been found. Humble yourselves before the Lord and he will lift you up.
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12: We all have questions in life. I heard about a mother who had some questions. She invited a bunch of people over to her house for dinner. Far too many. It was a lot more work than she thought it would be. but everyone was seated at the table. So she asked her little six-year-old daughter if she would say the blessing. A little girl said, well, mommy, I don't know what to say. And she said, well, just say what you hear mommy say. So the little girl bowed her head and said, Lord, why on earth did I invite all these people here to dinner tonight? She heard mommy say that. I'm sure we have more profound questions than that for God. God, where were you in this day? God, why did you let this happen? God, why didn't you let that happen? I have questions for God. We all do. I really wonder if when I get to heaven, I'll have my list. Lord, it's good to be here, but I have this list. I kind of think once I see him, I'll just say, never mind. It's all good. Very good. But we'll know all things in that day. 1 Corinthians 13:12 says, all that I know now is partial and incomplete, but then I will know everything completely, just as God knows me now. And so, yes, all of your questions will be answered. Yes, you'll be reunited with loved ones that have preceded you. Yes, it'll be so much better on every level. But yes, you will be with Christ, and that's what makes heaven heaven. So, are you ready to go to heaven?
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17: 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Need nourishment? He leads you to the green pastures. Need refreshment? He leads you beside clean waters. Need direction? He'll lead you by the right paths. When you can't see the next green field, He sees. When you can't see the fresh water, He leads. And when you don't know the right way forward, He knows. So I bless you today to see the shepherd, to hear His gentle voice, to feel the nudge of His staff, so you can rest easy in the guidance of a very good shepherd.
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18: It's mind-bending. 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
16: 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That's 877-544-4860. More on that later in the program. But right now, let's get started with today's teaching. Here is Alan Wright.
18: That's who God is, and that's what Jesus came to do. In Ephesians, in Him, we have redemption through His blood, the forgiveness of our trespasses according to His grace. 1 Corinthians chapter 6, for you were bought with a price, so glorify God in your body. Jesus paid it all, we sing. It is to say that when Jesus looks at people, He, like His disciples, He's looking at them first through the eyes of His own creative power as the one who created them, But he's also looking at them, and he's looking at Peter and James and John and all the people he came to rescue. He's looking on them through his own knowledge of the price that he came to pay for them. Jesus could never miss the value of a human being because every person that he encountered reminded him of the reason that he'd come as the Redeemer to pay the price for them. So what it meant was he didn't look at Peter's value based on what Peter was willing to sacrifice for Christ, but Christ based Peter's value on what Jesus would sacrifice for Peter. I think instead of trying to manage our thoughts, manage our behaviors when it comes to our views of people, I think what would change everything is to understand the value. Have you ever had something that you didn't know it was valuable and then you found out that it was and how it changes everything? One of our pastors, David Hastings, who works with our Clemens campus in our pastoral care, he's a fascinating, wonderful brother, and he's got a fascinating life. And one of the things fascinating in David's life was he knew, was personal friends with, and worked with one of the most important American painters of the mid-20th century, Andrew Wyeth. Andrew Wyeth was the first painter to receive the Presidential Medal of Freedom. He was the first living American artist to be elected to Britain's Royal Academy. He, in 2007, received the National Medal of Arts. He was a realist, and his works are remarkably beautiful and insightful. One of the friends, it was a mutual friend to David Hastings and to Andrew Wyeth, a couple, the last name was Sipala. And the Sipalas, interestingly, he painted a picture of them sleeping, which is marvelous and a little creepy too. I mean, they're sleeping. But anyway, I guess they posed for it. But that's the Sipalas. And so they were friends. And because they were friends, Andrew Wyeth gave them some paintings over the years. And David, Pastor David Hastings, he said that one time years later that Andrew Wyeth was at the Sipalas home and he was speaking to him and he just finally brought it up. He said, do you still have those paintings that I gave to you? I think there were four of them that he'd given to them that he knew of. And they said, oh, yes, Andrew, we do. And he said, well, are you aware what they might be worth? And they said, well, you know, they're rolled up and they're in the closet. And you know, we keep saying we need to get those framed because you've become quite well known. They may be worth several hundred dollars each, they thought. And David said, Andrew Wyeth came over, took their hands very gently, and he said, the other paintings like those are right now selling for $250,000 each. They had four of them in their closet. David later learned that they had sketches and other just lying around the closet. The last painting that was auctioned of Andrew Wyeth went for $18 million. What I'm saying is, if you found out that there was a $250,000 painting rolled up in your closet, you would do something about that, wouldn't you? If you have something that you treasure, you immediately think and feel differently about it. So Jesus knew the value of a human being because the value of the human being was what Jesus had come to pay, and that was the gift of his own life. Eternity had come into time. Divinity had come into humanity. He had not counted equality with God a thing to be grasped, but he emptied himself. He became the form of a servant, and he came to give the ultimate gift, his own life for you. That's how much you're worth. And he never was confused about that. I think part of the problem is that we can get confused about what's really valuable. A couple of weeks ago, this is especially cruel in a time of shelter in place, a museum that was closed, small museum outside of Amsterdam, where they had a famous Van Gogh painting that they were keeping, was robbed. And there's videotape of the thief. He comes in with a sledgehammer, just crushes through the protective glass twice, two different places, grabs me. He's singing. You see him going out with the Van Gogh under his arm. And so the whole art community, everybody's up in arms about this. But I'm thinking, you know, what you don't read and in the headlines is nobody is saying protective glass broken and the whole world is mourning over the fractured glass. Nobody's saying that. They're all talking about the painting. The painting's the thing that's valuable. The glass wasn't the thing that was valuable. How foolish it would be to get those things mixed up. Jesus never got it mixed up. He never thought for a moment, well, stuff is important, but people aren't. Agenda is important, but people aren't. My schedule's important, but people aren't. No, he always knew what was valuable. How do you see people, Jesus? Well, he sees us through the eyes of the Creator, and he sees through the eyes of the Redeemer, and he also sees us with the eyes of a co-heir. A co-heir. That's who we are. That's who we are designed to be. We are princes and princesses. When we come to Christ, we become co-heirs with him, and we, in that sense, share in his majesty. See, it in the beginning, Genesis 1:28, God blessed him, said to him, be fruitful and multiply and fill the earth and subdue it and have dominion over the fish of the sea and over the birds of the air. Dominion. This is the promise of God's word. Matthew 19, verse 28, Jesus said to them, truly, I say to you, in the new world, when the Son of Man will sit on his glorious throne, you who have followed me will also sit on 12 thrones, judging the 12 tribes of Israel. Paul really asserted that the reign that we have with Christ has already begun. Because, he says in Romans, because of one man's trespass, death, speaking of the first Adam, death reigned through that one man. Much more will those who receive the abundance of grace and the free gift of righteousness reign in life through the one man, Jesus Christ. We're destined to reign with him. 2 Timothy chapter 2, verse 11, the saying is trustworthy. For if we've died with him, we'll also live with him. If we endure, we will also reign with him. And in Revelation, the one who conquers, I will grant him to sit with me on my throne as I also conquered and sat down with my Father on his throne. So when Jesus looked at people, he was looking at the people who will, as co-heirs with him, reign in a new heaven and a new earth for all eternity. Wow.
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18: One of my favorite catechisms, the Heidelberg Catechism. Catechism is simply a question and answer document that is designed to help educate people to the essentials of the faith. And when you come to the Heidelberg Catechism to question number 32, the answer is just beautiful and stunning. Why are you called a Christian? Because by faith, I'm a member of Christ, and so I share in his anointing. I am anointed to confess his name, to present myself to him as a living sacrifice of thanks, to strive with a good conscience against sin and the devil in this life, and afterward to reign with Christ over all creation for all eternity. That's who you are. One who has been made in the image of God, redeemed, bought with the most expensive price imaginable, an infinite price, the price of the life and death of the Son of God. And it is for this purpose that you will be a co-heir with Christ, and that you'll live with him forever, and that you'll reign with him forever. It's mind-bending. But what will happen is, if you can understand and see through Jesus' eyes, this is who people are, you will never view a person in the same way again. C.S. Lewis captured this so magnificently in his The Weight of Glory. There are no ordinary people. You have never talked to a mere mortal. Nations, cultures, arts, civilizations, these are mortal, and their life is to ours as the life of a gnat. But it is immortals whom we joke with, work with, marry, snub, and exploit. Immortal horrors or everlasting splendors. An everlasting splendor. That's who you are as a co-heir with Christ. It must have been with that idea of who a human being is, with that in mind, that C.S. Lewis wrote the brilliant Chronicles of Narnia. In The Lion, the Witch, and the Wardrobe, these Pevensey children stumble through a wardrobe into this magical land of Narnia. Peter and Susan and Edmund and little Lucy. And interestingly, in Narnia, there are all kinds of fanciful creatures, but there are no humans until the Pevensey children arrive. And so the creatures of Narnia are absolutely fascinated that human beings have come. And what they begin to learn is that human beings are the answer to overturning the evil in Narnia. They meet Mr. and Mrs. Beaver, who tell them of the prophecies of how the White Witch will be defeated. Beaver says, down at Cair Paravel, there are four thrones, and it's a saying in Narnia, time out of mind, that when two sons of Adam and two daughters of Eve, humans, when they sit in those four thrones, then it will be the end not only of the White Witch's reign, but of her life. And the children are just mesmerized by this because, see, back in England, they're just children and they're overlooked. And now here, they're realizing that they are viewed as royalty, that they're the answer, that they're going to have a rule and a reign in Narnia. So the children are curious and they say, this White Witch, but isn't she human? And Beaver says, she wants you to think that she's human, but she doesn't have an actual real drop of human blood. And I love what Mr. Beaver said. He said, in general, take my advice. When you meet anything that's going to be human and isn't yet, or used to be human once and isn't now, or ought to be human and isn't, you keep your eye on it and feel for your hatchet. Yeah, when you see the value of a human being, you'll never look on a human being the same way again. Think of something you treasure. Maybe it's just a physical thing, something that you really care for. Just think about it for a moment. How do you think of it? Keep it in mind, some physical thing you treasure. How do you view it? How do you feel about it? How do you care for it? And let me ask you this. Does anyone need to give you a lecture or a law to make you care for something you treasure? No. You instinctively care for what you value. I've mentioned a few weeks ago a gift that was given to me my 40th birthday, this beautiful miniature grand piano. And I'm no great pianist, but what a treasure it is, and I play it most every day. Do you have to give me a law that says don't go and take a knife and scratch the beautiful ebony finish? Because what? No. You don't have to give me a law or a lecture that says don't go over and just bang on the keys. Don't jump up and down on top. No, if there's something that's valuable, what do? You instinctively take care of it. I'm saying, beloved, that our relationship problems that we work so hard to try to fix would be transformed with a simple prayer. Jesus, how do you see this person? And the way that you view your own life and care for your own body and soul and the way you think about your future would all be transformed to just see yourself as Jesus does. So it all began in a garden where Adam was created and put in the garden to tend it and was authorized to rule. But Adam and Eve were lured, tempted by a serpent, and they became disobedient and sin came into the world. And when sin came into the world, these perfect humans who were made in the image of God, they became blind in a spiritual sense. They became dead in a spiritual sense, and they felt separation from God and they felt shame, but they were still made in the image of God, even though it was marred and broken. And God never once said, what I'm going to do is I'm going to scrap humanity and start over again. Instead, he set out to transform it all. He transformed it by sending his son as another Adam. The Bible says as a second Adam. 1 Corinthians chapter 15, thus it is written, the first man Adam became a living being. The last Adam became a life-giving spirit. In Romans chapter 5, for if because of one man's trespass, Adam's, death reigned through that one man. So through Adam's, the first Adam, death came to all of us, spiritual death. Much more will those who receive the abundance of grace and the free gift of righteousness reign in life through the one man, Jesus Christ. So that's the picture the Bible paints, is that there was a first Adam, but there's a second Adam, and that God, instead of scrapping humanity, said, no, you're far too valuable for that. He knows what he made. He knows the majesty and the glory of a human being. And he's not going to, when you die and go to heaven, he's not going to turn you into a different kind of creature. He is just going to give you a new kind of body, but you will still be human. We say, oh, I'm only human, as if it's like as a nothing. But God doesn't look at it that way. Instead, what Jesus came to do was he came to be the second Adam, to go into the garden and to be ferociously tempted and to have in front of him the specter of his suffering and death, to have the kind of temptation that the first Adam experienced, but this time in a garden, in a different garden, the second Adam would not yield to the tempter, but instead, not my will, but yours be done, Father. And in so doing, what he did, this second Adam, the last Adam, he made it possible for your humanity to be restored, for you to be restored into relationship with God, for you to be restored into a place of having spiritual dominion in the earth where sin is no longer your master, where you are no longer a slave to fear. But instead, what Jesus came to do was not just take us to heaven, but to make us fully human again. So we are not in the first Adam, we're in the second Adam. It means that we are in his eyes reckoned as righteous, and you, beloved, when you accept Christ, are fully restored as a human being one day to be glorified as a human being. People are the most precious treasure on earth They are infinitely valuable. And maybe one of the greatest things that will come out of this terrible time of suffering and global pandemic and sheltering in place is it will never look on people the same again. Look, mommy, people, look, the image of God. That's who He made you to be, and that's the gospel.
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15: Back here in the studio to share Pastor Alan's parting good news thought for the day. And who better to talk to than someone in the people business, and that's a pastor, about the value of people. And boy, we've all learned that through a global pandemic.
1: People are what matters. People are what matters to God. And people are what matters in this world. It's not things that matter. It's not institutions that matter. It's not even the civilizations and cultures that matter. It's persons, human beings, made in the image of God, a little lower than the angels, worth the very price of the Son of God. So ask Him, and He'll give you His eyes. If you want to see people rightly, you'll see them as everlasting, immortal treasures to God. And this is why it's so important how we treat people. This is why it's so important why we share the gospel with people. We're made for eternity. And I hope and pray that out of all that we've experienced through a pandemic that has kept us apart from one another, that we'll never look on people the same. Christians, ask the Lord, give me your eyes for people, and He'll do it.
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25: This is Carter Conlon. For some today, you say to God, I'm fearful. So was Timothy, yet he became a mighty man of God. You say, I stutter. So did Moses, and God still sent him. You say, I'm old. So was Aaron, yet he stood in the purposes of God. God has never been limited by human weaknesses. We are the ones who limit Him by believing that our condition somehow disqualifies us. But God always takes what seems insufficient and uses it to defeat what seems impossible. A stuttering man, an older brother, a stick, and a simple word from God were enough to confront the powers of hell. Stop waiting today until you feel qualified. God's not asking for perfection. He's asking for obedience. My encouragement to you today, Step forward now with what you have and let him prove to you his power through your life. Talk to him about it. It's now time to pray.

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7: Are you willing to leave your comfort zone to reach people that need Jesus?
8: 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Pastor Greg Laurie wants to know if we'll leave our comfort zone to talk about what Jesus did.
7: Are you willing to build bridges to people who are of a different race than you? Are you willing to build bridges to people who are just different than you? How are you going to reach them if you won't communicate with them?

0: How then shall they call on him in whom they have not believed? And how shall they believe in him of whom they have not heard? And how shall they hear without a preacher? God reaches people through people. God may want to reach someone you know through you. And today on A New Beginning, Pastor Greg Laurie helps us be ready for that assignment. There's nothing like helping someone meet Jesus and find eternal life. You'll never forget it. The reward is worth the risk.
1: Let me start with a question. Have you ever been sound asleep and around 3 o'clock your phone rings and a person actually asks you this question, did I wake you? And for some unknown reason, our natural response is, no, I was already awake. No, you weren't. Why is it that we deny it when we're sleeping? Sometimes I'll watch television with my wife and she'll pick something that I don't find all that interesting, like some British baking show, and I'll fall asleep, but she'll say, you were sleeping. I'll say, no, I wasn't, but I was, because I was actually snoring. Have you ever fallen asleep and woken yourself up with your own snoring? What is the deal with us denying that we're actually asleep? I don't know, but I know this one thing. You can be spiritually asleep. You can be spiritually asleep as a follower of Christ, and a nation can be asleep as well. And I have some thoughts about our nation, because I believe America needs to wake up spiritually. No question, God has blessed our nation in so many ways. We sing about it, America, America, God shed his grace on thee. And I'm praying that God will send another spiritual awakening to our nation. Listen, we don't need to be woke. We need to be awake. Romans chapter 13 says, it's all the more urgent. You know how late it is. Time is running out. So wake up, because our salvation is nearer than when we first believed. And that's what I want to talk about in this message that I'm calling the refreshing power of revival. Now we hear that word revival thrown around a lot, and you might wonder,

0: What is revival exactly? I think we overly mystify this word and don't necessarily understand its actual meaning. Revival is just another word for refreshment or restoration or simply returning something to its original condition. The psalmist says in Psalm 85:6, "Will you not revive us again that your people may rejoice in you?" And then Psalm 80 verse 19 says, "Restore us, O Lord, let your face shine upon us that we may be saved." Revival is refreshment. Revival is being restored to original condition. You see a beat up old car, maybe lying around in a junkyard. Someone buys it. They do body work on it. They repaint it. They drop a new engine in it, put new tires and wheels on it, and you see it rolling down the road. You can't believe it's the same car. That is called a restoration. You see a plant that's beginning to wither. You put some water on it and get it out in the sunshine, and it comes back to life again. Or maybe you see someone that's just out working in the sun and you're exhausted. And you come and have a nice meal and drink some cool water and you're refreshed. That is what I'm talking about, being refreshed or restored again. A revival is when God's people come back to life again because they've been refreshed, they've been refilled, and they've been restored to their original condition. The church needs a revival. We need to be restored to original condition. You might ask, what is original condition? It's the church of the first century. It's the church of the book of Acts. It's the church that turned their world upside down. We need to be more like that. The church needs a revival, but our nation needs a spiritual awakening. Revival is for believers. Awakening is for non-believers. Revival for a believer is getting back to that first bloom of a love relationship with Jesus Christ. Sometimes when we've been walking with the Lord for a while, that passion begins to fade, that zeal begins to erode, and we don't have that excitement in walking with the Lord as we had before. What we want to have is longevity, but we don't want to sacrifice our passion as we walk with Christ. I've been married over 52 years now, and there's a secret to a long and happy marriage. For Kathy and I, it goes back to our honeymoon. We decided to ride on pack mules in the Grand Canyon. Kathy was ahead of me, and her pack mule stumbled a little bit, and she leaned down and whispered into the ear of the mule, "That's once." Thought that was kind of weird, actually. We went a little bit further. Her mule stumbled again. She leans forward and says into the ear of the mule, "That's twice." "That's twice? What is this all about?" And then finally, the mule stumbled again, and she pulled a pistol out of her purse. I didn't know she was packing a pistol. And she held it up to the head of the mule and fired, and the mule dropped to the ground. So I was shocked. I was outraged. I couldn't believe she just shot this poor mule in the head. And I said, "Kathy, why did you do that? That was wrong." She looked at me and said, "That's once." Okay, this is a joke. This never happened. I just wanted to throw it in there. Don't be traumatized by my story. But listen, we want to maintain that love relationship with Jesus Christ, and sometimes we walk away from it, and revival is getting back to it again. If you're taking notes, here's point number one. Revival is like the spark that starts the engine. Revival is like the spark that starts the engine. Evangelist Billy Sunday once said, quote, "They tell me a revival is only temporary, so is a bath, but it does you some good," end quote. You know, periodically we need that reboot. Periodically we need that refresh. Periodically we need that bath. We need God to intervene, and we need to keep that fire burning. We need to keep fuel on that fire. Years ago, I was in Virginia staying at a friend's cabin, and he told me, "Okay, now this cabin is heated by this little stove here and the fireplace, so you have to always keep these flames going." And I said, "Okay, there's not central heating?" "No, the whole cabin is heated by this fireplace and this stove, so you have to keep wood on the fire and you just start with some kindling. I said, great. Oh, where do I buy kindling? He goes, what's wrong with you? You don't buy kindling. You just go and pick it up off the ground. I said, I don't know what kindling is. Can you show me? I'm from California. He's from North Carolina. So we're walking along the ground and kindling is just little bits of branches and other things to start a fire with. And so he showed me and I got the fire going and the fire was working just fine. But the problem was it would fill with ash and then you would pour the ash into a metal bucket that was kept on a concrete surface. And then when the embers died down, you threw out the ash and then you started filling it up again, and that bucket filled up quickly. I'd get up in the middle of the night and put more wood on the fire and keep it going, and the bucket was filled to the top with ash. I thought, I've got to get rid of this, but I'm sure the embers are cool now. It's been quite a long time. So I went outside. It's very dark. It's very cold. I'm standing on the porch of this cabin, and I throw the ash out, and along with the ash comes these little burning embers. It's like everything went into slow motion. And one burning ember goes over into the grass area and it starts a fire. Another ember goes over here among dried leaves. Another fire starts. Another ember goes over there. Another fire starts. I just about had a heart attack. I run out and I'm picking these embers up with my hands and throwing them up on the gravel driveway. And I go to look for a bucket and they had the smallest bucket. It was like the size of an ice bucket you have in a hotel. I'm filling it with water, running out, trying to put out all these little fires. I was terrified. I was convinced that I would wake up the next morning and the whole area would have been burned down. But thankfully, that didn't happen. But that's when a fire gets out of control. But see, here's what you want to do. You want to keep feeding a fire. And you need to feed the fire of revival. And you need to keep refueling yourself spiritually over and over again.
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3: 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I am writing to you from Dulag Christian Fellowship, a small but growing church here in Dulag, Leyte, Philippines. 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
1: Well, today, from his series called Refresh, Pastor Greg is talking about the refreshing power of revival. Let's continue.
0: So I want to look for a few moments with you at the greatest revival in human history. And it took place in the city of Nineveh. And of course, the man that God used to bring this revival about was named Jonah. Now, let me ask you a question. When you hear the name Jonah, what do you think of next? The whale, of course. We always think of the whale. It's a funny thing when you read the book of Jonah. There's only a few verses about this whale. By the way, the Bible never says whale. The Bible says he was swallowed by a great fish. The root word could be translated sea monster. It could have been a whale. It could have been some creature that has come to exist and no longer is out there. It could have been a one-off custom design creature God made just for Jonah. I don't know. Well, he was in the belly of the beast for 3 days and three nights. How did he end up there? Well, it all started when he was running from God. You see, God came to Jonah and he said, I want you to go to the city of Nineveh and I want you to preach the message that I give you to them. And Jonah flat out refused. Why? Nineveh was a wicked city. Nineveh was known for their atrocities and their intense cruelty that they would demonstrate toward their enemies. And Nineveh, the capital of Assyria, they were the avowed enemies of Israel. Therefore, Jonah wanted nothing to do with them. He had no concern for their souls. It didn't concern him that God would judge this nation. In fact, it was his hope that God would judge this nation. Let me ask you a question. Are you willing to leave your comfort zone to reach people that need Jesus? Are you willing to build bridges to people that are of a different political persuasion than you? Are you willing to build bridges to people who are of a different race than you? Are you willing to build bridges to people who are just different than you? How are you going to reach them if you won't communicate with them? But here was Jonah's real reason for not wanting to go to Nineveh. His fear was that God would forgive them. He knew the loving nature of God. He knew that God extended mercy, and he did not want the people of Nineveh to hear a message of forgiveness and turn from their sin and be spared. By the way, so much for the angry God of the Old Testament concept. Sometimes people say, well, you know, the God of the Old Testament is angry and harsh and judgmental, and the God of the New Testament is merciful and loving. Nonsense. The God of the Old Testament is the same as the God of the New Testament. He's merciful, he's loving, he's forgiving. He's also just, holy, and righteous. But Jonah knew that God would forgive them if they turned to him. So Jonah literally bought a fare on a boat going the opposite direction. Well, that didn't work out so well for him. And the Bible says he went down to the boat, and then he went down to Tarshish. Any step away from God is a step down. And you will pay the fare when you run away from God. Remember this, sin will take you further than you want to go. It'll keep you longer than you want to stay. And it will cost you more than you want to spend. But also know this, God will always have the last word. The Lord could have just said, okay, that's it, Jonah. I'm done with you. I'm going to get somebody else. But the Lord loved Jonah. He had a plan for him, and he was going to give him a second chance, just like God loves you and has a plan for you. So the Lord sent a storm. But we have storms in life as well. A storm can be a metaphor for a hardship, a difficulty. In fact, there are three kinds of storms we face as Christians. There are perfecting storms, there are protecting storms, and there are correcting storms. First, there are perfecting storms. That's a storm that God allows you to go through so you will grow up spiritually. Job talked about the difficulty he was facing, how he would come through it and be like gold. That was a perfecting storm. Joseph, of course, was thrown into prison. He had done nothing wrong, but God used him to help many other people. So that was a perfecting storm. Then there are protecting storms. Remember when Jesus and the disciples were with the people in Galilee, and Jesus performed his most popular miracle to date, the feeding of the 5,000. People were very excited. In fact, we read that they wanted to make Jesus king, and the disciples would be ruling with them. And Jesus said to his disciples, get in the boat, we're going to the other side. And as they were crossing the Sea of Galilee, a great storm came. That was a protecting storm. Jesus was protecting them from something that would have been very destructive in their life. But finally, there are correcting storms. These are storms we effectively bring upon ourselves. But here's the good news. Even if it's your fault, God will not abandon you in your storm. Because by sending this storm, it's a reminder that you're loved by God and you're being chastened by God. Hebrews 12:6 says, the Lord disciplines the one he loves, and he chastens everyone that accepts his son. So this chastening happened in the life of Jonah because he was loved by God. And the Ninevites that God wanted to reach through Jonah were also loved by God. So inside of the belly of this sea monster, maybe a whale, a great fish of some kind, Jonah had a personal revival.

0: Pastor Greg Laurie, talking about revival today here on A New Beginning. The title of the message, The Refreshing Power of Revival. And there's more to come from this presentation. Pastor Greg mentioned Jonah's personal revival. We each need to have a time when we personally have an encounter with the Lord, a moment when we come to the Lord and accept His free gift of eternal life. Pastor Greg, if someone wants to do that right now, what would you say?
1: What I would say is, He's only a prayer away, which means if you will call upon the name of the Lord right now through prayer, He will hear your prayer and answer your prayer. Listen, if you want Jesus Christ to come into your life, if you want Him to forgive you of your sin, if you want to know that you'll go to heaven when you die, just pray this prayer right now after me. Just pray, Lord Jesus, I know that I'm a sinner, but I know that You're the Savior who died on the cross for my sin and rose again from the dead. I turn from my sin now, and I choose to follow You from this moment forward as my Savior and Lord, as my God and my friend. In Jesus' name I pray. Amen.
0: 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They know he played a role in the Great Awakening of the 18th century. And they certainly know who Benjamin Franklin is, but they may not be aware that the two of them were friends. Friends who didn't always agree. 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
4: You are the lightning bolt, George. I am just the lightning rod.
5: And who is the source, Ben?
0: And surprisingly, they both helped spread the gospel in colonial America. Isn't that right, Pastor Greg? They both had a role.
1: Yeah, it's really true. An unusual friendship. They both admired each other. They were both so brilliant in their way, of course. And though Franklin is usually identified as a deist, he did believe in the authority of Scripture. And he was deeply impacted by the life of George Whitefield. He wanted to print the sermons of this famous British preacher that was coming to the shores of what would one day become the United States of America. And of course, Ben Franklin was a publisher. He was an inventor. He discovered electricity. He invented the Franklin stove, the post office. Mm-hmm. The list goes on. Such a prolific guy. But he was so amazed by Whitefield. Whitefield was so firm in his conviction. And you can see the relationship through the years that George really wanted to see his friend Benjamin come to put his faith in Jesus Christ. So it's a fascinating story of the relationship between these two men. And later, when Whitefield was criticized, Ben Franklin stuck up for him. He understood that Whitefield was the real deal. I would dare to say there would not be a United States of America if it was not for the impact of the ministry of George Whitefield. He set the stage for the American Revolution. George Whitefield paved the way for another George who would lead us to victory in battle and then, of course, become our first president, George Washington. So we already played a scene for you from this new film, A Great Awakening. 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
14: Hi, I'm Johnny Erickson Tata, and I was so excited to see David Budia and Steele Johnson win the Olympic silver medal in synchronized diving. And I loved what they said on television right after their last dive. Steele told the NBC reporter, "I'm not unhappy that we missed the gold. My identity is rooted in Christ, not in the flips that we're doing." And Budia, his diving partner, agreed. It was so awesome to see these Olympians honor Christ. And it happened during other events when other Olympians would gather to pray before and after their competition. You can see it on TV. They showcased so well 1 Corinthians chapter 9. Everyone who competes in the games goes into strict training. They do it to get a crown that will not last, but we do it to get a crown that will last forever. Today, please find a way to testify about Christ, and your gold medal, your crown, will last forever.
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17: In his Great Commission, Jesus commanded his followers to make disciples of all the nations. 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Today on Insight for Living, Chuck Swindoll reminds us that our calling dates back much farther than the first century. 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
18: On an average day in America, 500 million cups of coffee are drunk. 10,000 passengers take their first airplane ride. 3 million people go to the movies. And get this, 9,077 babies are born. 6,000 couples get married. And each American produces nearly 6 pounds of garbage. That's on an average every day. I know what you're thinking. So what? Who really cares, Chuck? Well, think of it this way. When you multiply all those things by 365, you get the general idea that there's a fair amount of energy, money, and activity going on in 1 year's time. And that's just in America. We're really busy people. That's true wherever you live, isn't it? In fact, we're so busy, it's easy to get selfishly swept up in the whirlwind of our own little worlds, isn't it? Blessed beyond measure and rich beyond comparison. Ever so often, it's helpful to stop the merry-go-round, get off, look objectively at your own life, and think clearly. It's not only helpful, it's healthy. In fact, it's essential for the Christian. In this circus-like lifestyle of ours, we tend to be deafened by the blare of our own band and blinded by the lights of our own spots, always shining on the ring of our own choice. That's why the ringmaster of the universe will often stop the band, capture our attention, and announce, "We interrupt this program to bring all of you a reminder that the world in which you live is not the whole world, but only a very small part of the world for which I died." Now, we're going to do that in today's message, which I've called Strengthening Your Grip on Missions. Listen to how the ringmaster got Isaiah's attention many, many centuries ago. In the 6th chapter of the book that bears Isaiah's name, he writes this in the first 12 verses. It was in the year King Uzziah died that I saw the Lord. He was sitting on a lofty throne, and the train of his robe filled the temple. Attending him were mighty seraphim, each having six wings. With two wings they covered their faces, with two they covered their feet, and with two they flew. They were calling out to each other, "Holy, holy, holy is the Lord of heaven's armies. The whole earth is filled with his glory." Their voices shook the temple to its foundations, and the entire building was filled with smoke. Then I said, "It's all over. I am doomed, for I am a sinful man. I have filthy lips, and I live among a people with filthy lips. Yet I have seen the King, the Lord of heaven's armies." Then one of the seraphim flew to me with a burning coal he had taken from the altar with a pair of tongs. He touched my lips with it and said, "See, this coal has touched your lips. Now your guilt is removed and your sins are forgiven." Then I heard the Lord asking, "Whom should I send as a messenger to this people? Who will go for us?" I said, "Here I am. Send me." And he said, "Yes, go and say to this people, listen carefully, but do not understand. Watch closely, but learn nothing. Harden the hearts of these people, plug their ears and shut their eyes. That way they will not see with their eyes, nor hear with their ears, nor understand with their hearts, and turn to me for healing." Then I said, "Lord, how long will this go on?" And he replied, "Until their towns are empty, their houses are deserted, and the whole country is a wasteland. Until the Lord has sent everyone away, and the entire land of Israel lies deserted."
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19: My first serious encounter with world missions occurred in a most unlikely place and through a most unusual set of circumstances. I was not in a church building. I was not doing anything religious at the time. In fact, there wasn't a lot religious about my life. I did not feel any embrace of divine arms. I didn't hear any voices, see any faces staring out of heaven. Nothing said to me, "Go overseas," or "Be a missionary." To tell you the truth, I was having a struggle with God at that particular time. I didn't like him very much. Even though I was a Christian, I couldn't understand why he hadn't answered my prayer, which I had uttered in real sincerity. Let me explain what I mean by that so you'll understand how it all took place. It was back in the late 1950s. I had joined the Marine Corps, not the Navy, because the Navy signs had said, "Join the Navy and see the world." I was not interested in seeing the world at all. I was interested in staying home, finishing my military obligation and getting back on stream in a career that was waiting for me at a large industry in Houston. I had made two mistakes. First, I had talked to the recruiting officer, and second, I had believed him. And he had promised me, liar that he was, that I would never have to go overseas, and there was no chance whatever I would have to worry about leaving the States, my wife and our families. We had settled down in a quaint, lovely little apartment in Daly City for my first and what I felt would be my only place of military duty in the Corps, and I received a letter from Washington, D.C. I thought it was your standard form letter, so I never bothered to open it. Until that afternoon, I was in my car sitting outside the place where Cynthia worked on a hill in San Francisco. Pulled my car over, stopped, and cut open this piece of mail. I couldn't believe it. It said that I was invited to go to Okinawa. In so many words, that's what it said. I wanted two things. I wanted that to be a mistake, and I wanted Okinawa to be a little town in South Texas. That's what I had hoped for. It was not. I later came to realize it affectionately is known as the Rock. I looked up, and in front of me was Alcatraz out in the bay of San Francisco. And I'll never forget that empty feeling of disillusionment that swept over me. 30 days later, and the night before I was to ship out to go overseas, I was in a Greyhound bus traveling from Pasadena, California, down to Camp Pendleton, where I was in a staging regiment to go overseas. I was lonely. It was raining. I had experienced my world caving in. I looked at 18 months on the Rock. I had in my lap a book, the book I now hold in my hand, written by a woman I had never met, but my brother had told me it would help at a time like this. So I flipped the light on over my head on that Greyhound bus, and God began to speak. The book is written by Elizabeth Elliot. It had just been released, entitled Through Gates of Splendor, the moving true story of five martyred missionaries who went down to reach a tribe of Indians in Ecuador called the Aucas. And it was there that Jim Elliot and Nate Saint, Pete Fleming and Ed McCulley and Roger Darien lost their lives. I'll come back to that story later. But I couldn't put the book down. I read all 256 pages before the next day when we shipped out, and God began to get my attention. It was a wrenching experience. No one hearing my voice right now could have been more stubborn than I was. No one could possibly have it further on the back list in their mind than I did at that time in my life. Here I was, a green young Marine, about to be pushed 8,000 miles away from home, not realizing that was God's way of showing me the world, which I would never otherwise have cared to see. I was a Christian, but I had no plans for God to interfere in my life. But the way he broke through in a most unexpected manner, as I would imagine he did in Isaiah's life, according to chapter 6 of his book, is the story of the rest of my life. Seems remarkable as I think back. Isaiah felt lonely. What God did in his life was not to push him as a member of the military forces of Judah overseas. He simply saw fit to snuff from his life a friend named Uzziah. Understand, we're traveling back 27 centuries. We're going to a land that most of us have never visited. We're going to Judah. At that time, in tough, tough shape. Judah was not interested in God. One historian tells us she was weak superstition, idolatry, customs from the East, immorality, ate like bone cancer on the structure of the nation. The women were coarse and sensual, drunken and shallow. And to the northeast, there was a sleeping giant that was now awakening called Assyria. The names of Tiglath-Pileser and Shalmaneser and Sargon and Sennacherib were the notorious enemies of Judah. And this giant was awakening, and she was sure to march across Judah, and the villages were soon to be plundered. Ultimately, Zion was to fall. A terrible time. I am confident that Isaiah, just like I, had determined his world would stay very comfortable. It would move in a course that he had planned, and here this 20-year-old prophet, knowing that he was to speak for God, would simply keep life simple. Not on a bus and not through a book, not because someone had tried to reach a tribe, but because of the death of a friend, God got Isaiah's attention. This young Israeli discovered that his friend had died. Uzziah's death was as untimely as Lincoln's in 1865. If ever they needed a king that walked with God, they needed him then, and he died. The Living Bible seems to capture the significance of that death by putting the first sentence, closing at the words, well, let me read it from the Living. The year King Uzziah died, I saw the Lord! Exclamation point. Links them together. I think that's the way it was. It was the year when the world seemed to come to a stop. It was a year when the cave fell in on him. Brings up the first of five principles I want to share with you from these verses. God uses circumstances to make us aware of his presence. For some of you, it has been the loss of a friend. For others, the loss of a mate, death or divorce. For others, it has been the loss of a job, or the news of a crippling illness that is creeping onto your life, or that of your loved one. For some, it's been the surprise of a move, and you're going to have to pull up roots and go somewhere else. And human as we are, our tendency is to fight back and to say, what right does he have to intervene and to invade my life? When I have it mapped out like I think it ought to be, and it's working so far, it's so smooth, it's so simple, why all the rototilling of my life? Who is this distant deity? Is he peeved? Is he angry? Now, God uses circumstances to make us aware of his presence. If you ever have the chance to read A Severe Mercy, read it. Sheldon Von Auken loses his wife, Davy, and you'll be moved to tears when you get to the chapter called The Deathly Snows, as he takes a small box with her ashes, and early one morning sprinkles them on the snow and says, go under the mercy. His life is changed. The death turns him around. You see, circumstances are designed to make us aware of God's presence. It took the sudden cutting of the umbilical cord in my life. For some, it takes the sudden loss of someone that's very, very important, but dangerously near the idol altar. For someone else, the death of a dream, or being unable to get that degree, or make that trip, or see that romance fulfilled into marriage. Whatever the circumstance, God is in it, and he is making his presence known. I'll never forget the moving experience in our church when we came to the end of the musical Greater Is He, which says, surely the presence of the Lord is in this place. I can feel his mighty power and his grace. I can hear the rush of angel wings. I see glory on each face. Surely the presence of the Lord is in this place. That's the way it was that day. Isaiah was what we would say at church. He was in the temple. He was in worship, perhaps weeping in the grief of his friend Uzziah. In the year King Uzziah died, I saw the Lord. What did he see when he saw the Lord? The verse says, I saw him pacing? No. Frowning? No. Anxious? Puzzled? Disturbed? No. Sitting. Enthroned. When I see someone sitting enthroned, I see sovereign control. I saw him in control. And I saw him high. I saw him lifted up. Isaiah saw him up there. And the a train of his robe filled the temple. He was everywhere. Think of that. All over the place was the presence of the Lord. You see, the death of Uzziah had stopped Isaiah in his tracks. And God suddenly came to his attention and he saw the Lord lifted up high with perspective, sovereignly seated on the throne. You will never fully understand what we call the call of God until you see him high and lifted up, until you see him filling your circumstances, until you read him in all of the empty places. Then you'll say, I understand. The New International Version calls these creatures that were flying about the Lord seraphs. A seraph, plural form in Hebrew, is seraphim. We'll call them seraphs. One man refers to them as flaming angels. Flaming angels stood above him, each having six wings. Now, we've never seen the seraphs. We have to imagine them. They're angelic creatures. With two of those wings, they covered their face. With two of their wings, they covered their feet and the lower torso. And with two of their wings, they flew about the throne. Imagine that. Talk about a moving sight. They fluttered all over the throne. They were all about the presence of God. And Isaiah saw them as they moved about. And lo and behold, they began to speak. They stood above him. They flew around him. Verse 3. One called to another. Merrill Unger suggests from their antiphonal chant, we may conceive them to have been ranged in opposite rows on each side of the throne. So one group on this side began to say, holy, holy, holy is the Lord God of hosts. The earth is full of his glory. And they answered back, holy, holy, holy, Lord God of hosts. The earth is full of his glory. Holy, holy, holy, holy, holy, holy. And let's do that right now. Are you ready for that? You look at me like you don't believe it. We're going to do it. You're going to be the seraphs. And half of you are going to say, holy, holy, holy, and then stop. The other half will answer, holy, holy, holy. Okay? Then we'll do it again. And you'll answer again. And each time we'll crescendo. All right? Are you ready? Here we go. Holy, holy, holy. Come now. Louder. Louder. Louder. Scream! Oh, can you imagine the angelic scene in the heavenlies as Isaiah saw the Lord high and lifted up, and these angels back and forth answering, holy, holy, holy, infinitely holy. Gleason Archer writes, the foundations of the earthly temple trembled at the thunder of the angelic choir, and the sanctuary was filled with the incense smoke of adoring prayer. Ah, the place shook. The columns rumbled. The place was alive with sound. Second principle, God reveals his character to make us see our need. God reveals his character to make us see our need. That's the way it was. Isaiah stumbled into that temple to worship and he saw the Lord high and lifted up. He remembered his dead friend, Uzziah, And that same year, visited by the Lord, Isaiah begins to hear, the Lord God is holy, infinitely holy. That's why the name is repeated three times. Infinitely holy, more holy than you can imagine. More holy than any man or woman on this earth. And that's why he responds with his need, I am ruined. He says in verse 5, woe is me. The Berkeley Bible says, alas for me, I feel beaten. The living says, my doom is sealed. For I am a foul-mouthed sinner, a member of a sinful, foul-mouthed race. You feel like that? Sure you do. It's okay to say it. That's why you feel that God is distant from you. That's why you feel that missions is something for somebody way out there that has kind of a halo, kind of an aura. Hey, for whatever it's worth, I've never seen a missionary with a halo. I've never met one with an aura about them. I find human people there, broken people, at times confused, sometimes doubting, occasionally downright disobedient. I'd find some of them not knowing exactly what to do next. Some of them deeply disappointed in life. Some unhappy in their marriages. Some divorced. You think God can't handle that thing you're using to keep you from Him?
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5: He's the true temple, the true prophet, the true priest, the true king, the true sacrifice, the true lamb, the true light, the true bread. In the end, the Bible's really not all about you. It's about him. It's always been about him. And that affects

0: Welcome back to Summit Life with pastor, author, and apologist, J.D. Greer. As always, I'm your host, Molly Vidovich. And you've picked a great day to join us. 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
1: So if you have your Bible, I would invite you to take it out and to open it to the book of Hebrews. Hebrews is about two-thirds of the way through the New Testament. I will use this opportunity of us beginning a new series to invite you, if you don't already do this, to begin what Christians call a quiet time with God, which for the record is one of the dumbest names that Christians have ever come up with. Quiet time sounds like you're in trouble, like you're sitting there and you know God's going to yell at you or something. But quiet time just means a daily time that you set aside to spend with God, talking to him, hearing from him, reading his word. I would encourage you to, hear me out on this one. I would encourage you to set aside 45 minutes a day at some point during the day that you could do this. Now, what I'm about to say next, I actually am a little torn about saying, but I'm gonna go ahead and say it anyway. If you're like, I just can't do 45 minutes. See, part of me wants to berate you and ask you what in the world you think is so important that you can't spend 45 minutes with God. That's part of me. But then another part of me is gonna tell you, that's fine, just do 20 minutes. Right, then start with 20 minutes, start somewhere and just let it grow out from there. 10 minutes in the Bible, 10 minutes in prayer. Why not use this series as a catalyst to begin what will become the most important spiritual discipline that you've ever engaged in, okay? All right, so book of Hebrews, here we go. The theme of the book of Hebrews is that Christ is better. Christ is better. The letter to the Hebrews, and that's what it is, a letter to a group of churches, is birthed in a concern. The writer of Hebrews wants to urge these people that he's writing to go all the way with Jesus. You see, these people had this initial conversion experience, but then things got tough. Some of them, if you read the book, you'll see they're facing some pretty severe persecution. Their loved ones are suffering. They had friends who were departing the faith. And of course, you know, there's just the normal temptations that they went through. And then they discovered this whole set of things that were really difficult to believe. And they were like, wait a minute, we're okay with the Jesus loves you and wants to take you to heaven. You're talking about, nobody believes these kind of things that you're talking about. That's difficult. And I'm having a hard time with that. And so they were like, wait a minute, this was supposed to be a lot easier than this. This was supposed to be a lot easier. It wasn't supposed to be this hard. And they're starting to lag behind. Now, some of you know exactly what that's like, don't you? Don't you? If you're honest, many of you in here are struggling with faith. You know, you thought you would accept Jesus and then everything would just become peace and love and groovy vibes, right? If you're a single girl, then Mr. Right would just, come swooping in, riding on his white horse, the perfect blend of toughness and tenderness, kind of like an ultimate fighting Jesus or something like that.

0: You know, and he would just sweep you away, and you guys would, you know, go to bed every night after he strums, you know, Chris Tomlin tunes on the harp he keeps beside his bed, and you would wake up with visions of rapture now bursting on your sight, and you'd be always filled with the Spirit and overflowing with joy. But that's not happening, is it, for some of you? I mean, for some of you, your marriage partner doesn't seem to be getting any better. You thought you were going to win them over and they were going to, you know, it was all going to start being okay. But now, if anything, they seem dead set against frustrating you spiritually. And temptations for you are getting more tempting, not less tempting. You're like, you're all about, you know, temptations like lose their power, turn your eyes on Jesus, you know, the things of earth will grow strangely. They're not getting dimmer to me. They're getting more appealing for some of you. And you're like, you know, it's harder to walk with God. Or you're lonely. How about that one? You're lonely. You're like, I thought I was supposed to find this community. And it's just hard to feel close to God when you're lonely. It really is. It's hard to feel close to God when you're lonely or you're in pain. And I don't care what anybody says, it is hard to feel spiritual when you are in pain. And you start lagging behind, right? And that's what this book is about. It has one basic message. The writer is saying to these people, don't give up because Christ is better. Go all the way with him. The subject of faith dominates this book. Faith is not something you always feel in the present moment. Faith is acting in a way now that you know one day you're going to be glad you did. Faith is acting in a way right now that you're going to know one day you are glad that you did. And that's what this book is all about. Now, one word of warning before we dive in. This is a very difficult book. William Barclay, a scholar I refer to a lot, calls this book the most difficult book in the entire New Testament. William Lane, another scholar I consult a lot, agrees. He says, but if you will press into this book, it will become one of the most rewarding books in the whole Bible. And I very much agree with that. You know, honestly, we're not even sure who wrote this. People are like, oh, it's Barnabas. You know, other people are like, well, it's Apollos because he was eloquent, the Bible says, and this book is pretty eloquent. Other people are like, no, it's got to be Paul because it's got Pauline theology all over it. Some people are like, no, it's not Paul. It's got to be Luke. It's got to be Timothy. Honestly, we don't know. Origen, the church father in the third century, said, we have not the foggiest idea who wrote this book. And if he didn't know in the third century, I don't think I'm going to figure it out in the 21st century. What we do know is that this book came out of the apostolic community and that it was regarded as authoritative from the very beginning in the church. All right, so with that as an introduction, Hebrews chapter 1, verse 1, let's look at how the writer introduces the whole book. Long ago, he says, at many times and in many ways, God spoke to our fathers by the prophets. Think about all the ways that God spoke in the Old Testament. God revealed himself through visions and dreams. He delivered messages through angels. He spoke in audible voices or he whispered out of whirlwinds. He wrote on walls. He appeared in burning bushes. He inspired worship songs and pithy one-liners, the book of Proverbs. He put messages in the mouths of donkeys. He even inspired a book of erotic poetry, the Song of Solomon. All these ways that God spoke, various ways in times past, verse 2, but in these last days, he has spoken to us by his Son. In Greek, for those of you that have your Greek New Testament out there, that whole group of you that have it open, all right? You will notice it says literally in Son. He God has spoken to us in Son. That's not a great English translation, but that is exactly what he is saying. The previous prophets had given the word of God, you see. Jesus was the word of God. He didn't just speak by his Son, he spoke in his Son. Jesus was himself the word of God. He was the imperfect embodiment of the message of the Father. Notice that little phrase, in these last days. This is the last revelatory act. You see, you would kind of think of God's revelation coming in three major acts. First one, you got creation. God creates the world, gives instructions, right? And then you've got the second act, which would be Israel, where God reveals himself through Abraham and his descendants and through all these prophets. Then you've got a third act, which he's talking about here, which is where the Son himself reveals God. And that's the final act. And that's going to be really helpful. That little phrase when you're talking to, say, a Mormon or a Muslim who wants to tell you that there's been another act that came later where some other prophet came along and kind of gave the real message of God. They're like, yeah, Jesus was great, but the real one was Muhammad in the 7th century. Or the real one was Joseph Smith when he showed up and the angel Moroni gave him some glasses and some gold plates and cleared everything up. The writer of Hebrews would say, absolutely not. In these last days, he's spoken to us by his Son. That was the last revelation God gave to us. Now, some of you, you know, are like, well, wait a minute. What about the apostles? They were after Jesus. Yeah, but the apostles were not called prophets. They were called witnesses. And that's very important because prophets are telling you something new. Witnesses are simply telling you what has already been said. And so the witnesses to Jesus, the apostles, are merely clarifying and reporting what Jesus had revealed. In these last days, God spoke by his son. Verse 2 again, whom he appointed the heir of all things, the heir of all things. Now the writer starts to show you how Jesus is superior to the prophets. The first thing he says is Jesus is the heir. Heir, of course, means the one that it's all coming to. The writer says, gee, all the prophets, they were just servants. All the angels were servants, but Jesus was the one it was all prepared for. Everything that God created, everything God did on earth, all of it was for Jesus. You see, the prophets were pointing to something. Jesus was the one they were pointing to. He was the point. He's always been the point. Through whom also he created the world and he upholds the universe by the word of his power. Now think about that as a distinction between the prophets. What, which of the other prophets would you ever say that about right there? I mean, he created all everything you see, your body, the universe. I mean, sometimes I get overwhelmed, right? I think you probably experienced this too. You get overwhelmed just thinking about the size of the universe. You ever catch yourself outside on like a clear starry night and you look up and you just have one of those feelings where like, you know, it's just so big and you start to feel so small and there's something incredible about that feeling. I mean, some of you are proud that you constructed your own back deck on the back of your house, or you built your own company, you know, you manage your own portfolio, or you wrote a book, big whooping hairy deal, right? I mean, he created the universe and he holds it all together by the word of his power. His creation's on a slightly different plane than any of yours.
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0: Verse 3, he is the radiance of the glory of God. I mean, think about when you look at the sun, you see this radiance that's so bright that it hurts your eyes. Last Sunday, after I went home from church, I started to watch one of the many nerd channels that I frequent, and there was a special on the sun. And, you know, the sun is this high-density, high-pressure, ball of energy where these atoms fuse together and they emit this radiance of heat and light. And so 93 million miles away, it can still burn our skin. Or if we got closer, it would just torch the whole, the whole planet. That's the word that he chooses for Jesus. Looking at Jesus was like looking at the radiance of God's glory. It makes you ask a question as you're reading through this. How did Jesus not kill us all when he was here? I mean, every time in the Old Testament somebody saw God, they died. Standing in the presence of God with sin is like a tissue paper touching the surface of the sun. That's not going to go well. But here Jesus is. He shows up, but he doesn't kill everybody. He heals people. He is the radiance of God's glory. I'll come back to that. He is the exact imprint of his nature. Everything that God was, Jesus was. Everything. So when you see Jesus, you see God. He's giving you incredible insight into the Trinity, by the way. Yeah, I told you a few weeks ago, the best analogy for the Trinity that I've ever heard is the word analogy, which John the Apostle uses, and which is really what the writer of Hebrews is drawing on here. The word, I told you it's like this. When I'm up here talking to you, I'm having thoughts in my mind, and then I am putting them into words in English, and then my vocal cords are vibrating the air and carrying those words to your ears. So in one sense, you got 3 separate things. You got thoughts, you got words, and then you got vibrations. But you would never separate those because they're all one and the same. They're all the process of you hearing me. Jesus was the word of the Father. He was the perfect expression of the Father so that in hearing him, you hear God and you would never separate those. The other two analogies he draws on here are saying exactly the same thing. He is radiance. He is the exact imprint of God's nature. You see, the whole point that he's making is this. Jesus is God, and to hear Jesus is to hear God, which means that when you hear somebody say, I'm into God but not into Jesus, what are you talking about? I mean, you can't separate the sun from its radiance. You can't separate my thoughts from my words. I love to hear JD talk. I just don't like his words. What? It doesn't make any sense. Jesus was the word of God. The point that he's making here is essentially this. Jesus was of a fundamentally different nature than any other prophet in that he didn't just give the word of God, he was the word of God. Verse 4. I know I skipped the verse, all right? I'm coming back. Verse 4. So he became as much superior to the angels as the name he has inherited is superior to theirs. For to which of the angels did God ever say, you're my son, and today I have begotten you? Or again, I will be to him a father, and he will be to me a son. Now you notice quotes around those phrases, right? Because they're quotes from the Old Testament. In this case, the first one is from Psalm 2, the second one is from 2 Samuel chapter 7. That is the first two of 69 different quotes in the book of Hebrews to the Old Testament. Now here's the thing. Sometimes people read this quote and they go back to the place where it was quoted in the Old Testament and they read that section, follow me, and they say, now wait a minute. Obviously the writer in 2 Samuel 7 was not talking about Jesus. He was talking about somebody else. That's what you find in 2 Samuel chapter 7. Clearly the writer there is talking about David's son Solomon. Let me teach you something about how the New Testament writers understood the Old Testament. Luke chapter 24, Jesus has been raised from the dead. And he takes a couple of his disciples and walks down the road with them and he explains to them how every story, every verse, every proverb, everything in the Old Testament was ultimately about him. Now that happened in two major ways. The first way is what we call direct prophecy, where the writer is speaking specifically of the Messiah and gives a prophecy that is only about him. There, I'm thinking of like Micah 5:2, where it says the Messiah will be born in Bethlehem. I'm thinking of Genesis 48, where it says he'll come out of the tribe of Judah. Isaiah 53, that he'll be crucified and have his hands and his feet pierced. Psalm 22, those are direct prophecies. But then there's a whole nother set of prophecies in the Old Testament that are shadows and stories that Jesus would ultimately fulfill. You see, these things in the Old Testament, all these stories are like shadows that point you to Jesus. They would give you a partial picture. Jesus would give you the full one. Solomon was like that. David's son Solomon was a man of world-renowned wisdom who would build a beautiful temple where the glory of God would dwell. But Solomon would also be foolish, marry 700 women. His temple would end up being robbed, plundered, and torn down. God's ultimate son, however, Jesus, would be the real temple of God where God would dwell among us permanently. And even when he was torn down, he raised from the dead so that God could dwell with us forever. Solomon gave you a dim picture of the son of God who built a temple. Jesus was the fulfillment of that picture because he was the son in the temple himself. So see, the author sees in that story and every Old Testament story, sketches and pictures and shadows that Jesus would one day embody in fullness. So he says, Jesus is superior to all prophets and all angels because while they were only messengers, he was the message. They gave the word of God, he was the word of God. They were the servants, he was the heir. They told us what the creator wanted, he was the creator himself. All right, there's more. Go back to verse 3. Verse 3, after making purification for sins, he sat down at the right hand of the majesty on high. Now comes the really amazing thing. Not only was Jesus of a fundamentally different nature than the other prophets, the kind of ministry he had was of a fundamentally different kind. You see, other prophets gave instructions about what we must do to be reconciled to God. Jesus, on the other hand, did a work on our behalf. He did for us what we could not do for ourselves, namely, made purification for sins. And then it says he sat down. You sit down when there's nothing left to do. The Jewish people had a sacrifice system to cover over their sins. It was a great picture of what Jesus would do, but it was never complete. Sacrifices were offered daily. Each family had to participate at least yearly. The priest was always standing by the altar. Imagine what that altar looked like after hundreds of thousands of animals' blood had been spilled on it over 100 years, or hundreds of years. Jesus offered himself one time for all as the perfect sacrifice for sins, and then he sat down, which no priest was ever allowed to do around the altar. He sat down. Why? Because there's nothing left to do. He had made purifications for sins forever, and it was done. So this first chapter basically has one point. Christ is superior to all prophets, all angels, and any other spiritual authority. And in case you kind of miss it, let me just give you the two reasons, because if you're, I know some of you type A people, like, just give me what to write down, all right? Here's what you should write down. Number one, prophets and angels gave the word of God. Jesus was the word of God. That to which the prophets pointed faultily, Jesus embodied perfectly. It's always, church, it's always, all the stories, all it's always been about him. Tim Keller says it this way. Look at this. Jesus is the truer and better Adam who passed the test in the garden and whose obedience is now imputed to us. Jesus was the truer and better Isaac who was not just offered up by his father on the mount. He was actually sacrificed for us. Jesus is the truer and better Moses who stands in the gap between the people and the Lord and who mediates a new and better covenant. Jesus is the truer and better Job, the truly innocent sufferer who intercedes for his stupid friends. Jesus is the truer and better David, whose victory over the giant of death became ours, even though we never lifted a stone to help him. Jesus is the truer and better Samson, crushed under the weight of the wicked world to conquer our enemies and to save us. He is the truer and better Jonah, who was cast out into the storm so that we could be brought in. He's the real Passover lamb, innocent, perfect, helpless, slain so that the angel of death could pass over us. He's the true temple, the true prophet, the true priest, the true king, the true sacrifice, the true lamb, the true light, the true bread. In the end, the Bible's really not all about you. It's about him. It's always been about him. And that affects how you read the Bible. I've told you before that we read a lot of the Bible, especially the Old Testament, incorrectly. We read these stories of the Bible as if they're a collection of hero tales that give us people that we should try to emulate. Remember maybe your Sunday school days? Oh, you should follow God like Abraham. Abraham left everything and went out to follow God. You should do that. Or defeat your giants like David did. Mm-hmm. How many sermons I heard like that one? Oh yeah, you got all the giants in your life. Look what David did. You can conquer your giants that way. Or how about you should lead like Nehemiah. Lead like Nehemiah. Nehemiah was a great leader. That's what God gave us so we could all learn from him. Dare to be a Daniel. Dare to be a Daniel. You pray in your lunch break like Daniel did and see if you get thrown in the lion's den. That's right, you dare to be a Daniel. And that's all well and good to an extent. But there are a lot of things about these guys, these men and women, that you don't want to emulate, right? Moses had a pretty ferocious temper. Abraham had a habit of lying in tough situations about his wife. At least twice in Abraham's life, somebody says, hey, I'd like to marry her. And Abraham was scared because the guy was really powerful. He's like, I don't know, I think she's my sister. Yeah, she's my sister. You can have her. I mean, that's not the kind of thing I would commend to you men. David committed adultery. Then he lied about it and murdered somebody to cover it up. At the end of his life, Nehemiah lost control and went Jack Bauer on everybody. Says he got so mad that he took the leaders of Israel and ripped out their beards and pulled their clothes off. That's not the kind of thing I want you to emulate in the workplace. So yeah, there are a lot about these guys that you might want to emulate, but there's a lot of things you don't want to emulate. And that's because the prophets are not given to you primarily as examples to emulate. They're given to you to point you to a Savior to hope in and adore.
1: 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You know, the book of Revelation can feel overwhelming, full of mystery and symbolism and big questions about the future. So a lot of people either obsess over it or they avoid it altogether. Well, guess what? We're actually going to study Revelation together here on the program this fall. Scripture tells us there's actually a blessing for those who read it, hear it, and take it to heart. That's why we've created a brand new in-depth Bible study on the book of Revelation, designed to help you move past the confusion and into clarity. So tell us, Pastor JD, why do you think a study on Revelation feels especially important right now?
2: Well, I don't think it's any secret that people feel anxious, disoriented, sure, uncertain about the future.
3: Yeah, yeah.
2: The book of Revelation reminds us that God is not absent and he is never surprised. This book pulls back the curtain and it shows us that Jesus is still reigning even in the midst of what a lot of times feels like chaos.
3: Yes.
2: You know, throughout history, Christians have returned to Revelation. 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Revelation gives us hope, endurance, perspective. It gives us a rock to stand on when the world feels unstable. I hope you'll take a look at jdgreer.com. I think you'll find this resource very helpful and very encouraging.
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11: Hello, everybody. This is Pastor Rick's Daily Hope with Rick Warren. I'm really glad you're here. Today, we're continuing our series from Psalm 23 called Living in the Goodness of God. It's all about how God's goodness meets you right where you are and brings hope even in difficult seasons. And as we get started, here's part one of a message called How God's Goodness Can Restore You.
12: Welcome to part four in this series through Psalm 23 that we're calling Living in God's Goodness. Now, you know, it would really be a waste of us for us to study Psalm 23 and not memorize it. Oh. It's only 6 verses, and you've heard it all your life, so you need to get this down. But I want you to take your outline, and let's just read the first 3 verses aloud together, okay? The Lord is my shepherd. Let's start over. The Lord is my shepherd. I have everything I need. Now stop there. The original King James Version says, I shall not want. But literally, it means in the Hebrew, and which was originally written in, I don't lack anything. I have all I need. And almost every modern translation translated, the Lord is my shepherd. I have everything that I need. Okay? So let's say that one again. The Lord is my shepherd. I have everything that I need. Okay? Now, you already know one verse. So turn to the person next to you and say, you're brilliant. Okay? You're brilliant. You got one verse down. These are not long verses anyway. Now let's read verse 2. He makes me lie down in green pastures. He leads me beside still waters. All right? And then the next line is the beginning of verse 3. So let's read that. He restores my soul. Now, what you just read talks about what the good shepherd, your heavenly Father, and Jesus calls himself the good shepherd, wants to do in your life. And he says, I want to give you rest, and I want to give you refreshment, and I want to give you restoration. He says, first, I want to give you rest. He makes me lie down. And he says, first, I want to give you rest. Then he says, I want to give you refreshment. He leads me beside still waters. Quiet waters. You know, it's why people like to go to parks and sit by a lake. It has a tranquilizing effect in your life. And then he says, he restores my soul. So rest, refreshment, and restoration. This weekend, we're going to look at the third. But let's get into it right here at the beginning. Now, he says, he restores my soul. What does that mean? First, what's your soul? What is your soul? Well, the Bible says that you have a spirit, you have a soul, and you have a body. Just like the tabernacle and the temple were a 3-part dwelling place of God, the inner court, the outer court, and the Holy of Holies, God dwells in you in 3 parts, in your spirit, in your soul, and in your body. What's the difference between your spirit and your soul? Well, the Bible even says itself that only the Bible can discern the difference. that it is the word of God that is sharper than a two-edged sword, dividing even asunder a soul and spirit. And so I don't want to get into that, but I do want to tell you what your soul is. Your soul is your mind, it is your will, and it is your emotion. So why don't you write this down if you're taking notes. My soul is the part of me that thinks, chooses, and feels. My soul is the part of me that thinks, that chooses, and that feels. It's your mind, it's your will, and your emotion. Now, if you don't have a soul, you don't have a whole lot. But these three parts of who you are, the way you think, the way you feel, and the choices that you make, your mind, will, and your emotions, really determine who you are. And it's very easy to get these damaged. Can your mind be damaged? Of course it can. Yeah, by what you put in it, by experiences, by trauma, chemistry, all kinds of things. Your mind can be damaged. You don't always think straight, and neither do I. And how about your emotions? Can your emotions be damaged? Yes. Your emotions can get raw. You can get depleted emotionally. You can be out of emotion. You could be over-emotional. And yes, our minds are broken. Our emotions are broken. And actually, can your will be broken? Yes. Can it be damaged? Yes. Have you ever had a chance to look at your life and you think, I really know the right thing to do, and I want to do the right thing, but I never do choose it? Because our choosers are broken. Our choosers are broken. We're all flawed in many ways. And that's why there are addictions. And that's why you do things that you don't want to do, and you don't do things that you want to do. That's part of your willpower doesn't always work. How many of you agree willpower doesn't always work? Yeah, right. And so when we talk about our soul, the way we think, the way we feel, and the way we choose, the decisions that we make, God says, I want to restore that in your life. I want to restore you to wholeness. I want to restore your mind and will and emotions to health. That's one of the things the good shepherd does for the sheep. The Lord is my shepherd. I have everything I need. Well, sometimes I need to think straighter, and sometimes I need to feel correctly because my emotions aren't always right. Sometimes they lie. And sometimes I need my will fixed because I don't have enough willpower to do what I need to do. Now, what is it that damages your soul? What I want us to do this weekend is ask a couple questions. What damages our soul? Because you can't get it restored unless you know what's causing the problem. What damages my soul? We'll look at that. And then we're going to look at what Jesus does to restore it. How does Jesus restore right thinking, right feeling, and right deciding? And then finally, we'll look at, just very briefly, how do I make the right decisions to let my soul be restored? In other words, what's my response to what God wants to do in my life? Okay, now let's begin with, what is it that damages your soul? Why don't you always think right? Why don't you always feel right? And why don't you always choose right? There are many things that could damage your soul, but I want to focus on the three most common. Three most common. You might write these down. Number one, the first thing that damages the way you think, the way you feel, and the way you decide is unaddressed grudges. Unaddressed grudges. When you get resentful, when you get bitter, when you start thinking about retaliation or revenge in somebody who's hurt you, it damages your soul. Now, there are a lot of verses about this, but let me first talk about the background. The fact is, in life, you're going to be hurt. Why? This is not heaven. This is earth. And we're all broken people. We're all imperfect. Sometimes we hurt each other intentionally. Sometimes we hurt each other unintentionally. But the truth is, you're going to be hurt in life. And sometimes people hurt you, and sometimes you hurt them. And so when that happens, we start to build up grudges. Now, let me just start at the bedrock. Life is not fair. God never said that life would be fair. This is not heaven where everything is done perfectly. God's will is always done instantly, perfectly, and completely. On earth, a lot of times we choose not to do God's will. That's called sin. And because life is unfair, the Bible tells us that innocent people suffer. This is not something new. Everybody can see it, that good guys don't always win. Bad guys often are successful. That there is injustice in the world, there's racism in the world, there's prejudice in the world, there is unfairness in the world. And every one of us, in different ways, have experienced unfairness or prejudicial treatment against you in some way. And you shouldn't be surprised by that, because the world is broken. Everything is broken. What I'm interested in is not so much the fact that you're going to be hurt in life. I'm sorry for it. But what I'm more interested in is how you respond to it. Because your response to how you get hurt in life is far more important than the hurts you have. Because they can either make you bitter or they can make you better. And when God wants to restore your soul, he wants to take all of the bitter things in your life and turn them into better things in your life. We'll come to that in just a minute. Now, when you have grudges, when people hurt you, you can either let it go, or you can start dwelling on it and stewing and spewing and worrying about all things. And you start planning how to retaliate, how to resent them, how to get even with them. When somebody hurts you, that puts them beneath you morally when they hurt you. But when you try to get even, it just puts you on the same level. You're no better than they are. When you let it go, when you forgive them, it actually puts you in a superior position. You don't want to ever get even with people, because that means you're the same as they are. If you get even with them, you're no better than they are. So what do you do when you're hurt? Resent, retaliate, seek revenge? No. No, you don't. Let me show you why. A couple of verses. Job 5, verse 2 says this. To worry yourself to death with resentment would be a foolish, senseless thing to do. And in Job 18, verse 4, it says this. You're only hurting yourself with your anger. You're only hurting yourself. We've talked about this many times, that when you hold on to a grudge, it's not hurting them. It's only hurting you. They're out there having a good time. They're watching movies. They're going to nice restaurants. They're, you know, going to ball games. They're having a whole lot of fun. They're totally oblivious. Who gets hurt when you're resentful? You do. It's like drinking poison and hoping it kills them. It's like taking fire into your stomach or your chest and hoping they get burnt. Resentment is worthless. He says to worry yourself to death with resentment would be a foolish thing to do. Now, the Bible does say that one day God's going to even the score. The Bible says that there is a judgment day, and that God is not just a loving God. He's a just God. If God was not a just God, people like Hitler could get away with everything they did. I'm glad that God is a just God. Now, you can get around that judgment by accepting the grace of God and accepting the salvation that Jesus Christ paid for your sins. But there's going to be a judgment day for everybody. And God is going to be just in measuring out what people deserve based on their sinfulness. God says, I don't want you to have to go through the judgment. God doesn't like to judge. He likes to show mercy. All through Scripture, God is very patient, and God is very reluctant to judge. And he'll wait and wait and wait and wait before he judges a nation or a person, things like that. He'd rather be merciful. But there is a judgment coming one day, and God is going to even the odds, and people who were mistreated and misjudged and treated unfairly, there will be an equaling out, a time of justice. But that's not your job. If you try to show justice yourself and you take matters in your hands and get revenge, God says, fine, that's all we're going to do on that. So what do you do in the meantime? You let it go. You say, but Rick, you don't know how much they've hurt me. You let it go. Why? Not because they deserve it. They don't. You don't deserve to be forgiven. You don't deserve to be forgiven at all either. But God has forgiven you. You forgive people not because they deserve it. You forgive people because you don't want to carry the pain around anymore. You don't want to be stuck with unaddressed grudges, because it's not going to hurt them. It's only going to hurt you. You know, Martin Luther King once said, bitterness is blindness. Bitterness is blindness. And I like that, because when I get bitter against somebody over here, I get blind to a whole lot of other things. I get blind to how much God has done good in my life. I get blind to the truth. I get blind to all of the needs of people around me. I'll just say this. You're never going to stop hurting. Your soul will not be restored until you learn to forgive and let it go. You got to drop it. We'll come back to that in a minute. The second thing that destroys your soul from the inside, I said first, unaddressed grudges. The second is unconfessed guilt. Grudges and guilt are two of the biggest things that warp your soul. And grudges have to do with what people have done to you, and guilt is what you've done to other people. And we have both. We've hurt others, and other people have hurt us. And so unconfessed guilt, nothing damages your life more, your soul more. Nothing will rob your happiness quicker than to go around carrying a load of guilt. A lot of people have a misconception of God. They think that God wants us to walk around feeling guilty. He does not. God hates guilt. In fact, God loves to forgive guilt. God doesn't want you to be guilty all the time. In fact, he didn't make your body to handle guilt. You should only handle guilt for about 5 seconds. That's long enough to realize that was wrong, and I confess it to God, and I let it go. You don't carry all your sins around in your life unconfessed. If you do that, it's like carrying a garbage bag of junk with you into the each new year. Many years ago, I remember there was a couple in our church who, they were singles, and they found each other in our church, and they got married. And that's when the church was much smaller, and I actually was able to do their wedding. About 10 years later, they came back, and they said, can we take you out to dinner? And we had a dinner with them, and I said, so tell me what's happened in the last 10 years. And I remember the woman told me, she said, you know, Rick, I never realized that when I was walking down that aisle in that beautiful white dress, that I was carrying a sack of garbage with me into this marriage. We all do that. Now listen closely. Marriage does not create problems. It reveals them. It reveals them. And the things that need correcting in your life show up real quick when somebody else is living with you. And what needs correcting in their life shows up real quick when they live with you. Marriage doesn't create problems. It reveals things that need to be worked on. And the purpose of marriage is not just to make you happy. It's to make you holy. And the number one tool, if you're married, the number one tool that God uses in your life is your spouse. You say, oh, brother. My spouse isn't even a believer. Doesn't matter. God will still use them in your life. And so we start having guilt over all of the things that we've done to other people. Look at this verse, Psalm 38. David talks about guilt. He says, my guilt has overwhelmed me like a burden too heavy to bear. God doesn't want you to carry that around. I'm bowed below, down, and I've brought low, and all day long I go about mourning. Now, there's a couple problems with guilt. One of them is every one of us have a good reason to have it. It's legit because we don't always do what's right. We always hurt other people. We do selfish things. I don't know if it bothers you, but it bothers me. I often say the most unkind things to the people I love the most. I'm just being honest with you. Yeah, that ever happened to any of you? Or are you all so holy? Oh, no, I never say anything mean to my kids or my spouse. Yeah, right. Yeah. Why is that? Because at root, we're selfish. I want what I want when I want it, and your spouse wants what they want when they want it. And when two very self-centered people hit together, it's going to cause problems. And that creates guilt. And you cannot have two imperfect people and all of a sudden they're going in the same direction and they're going to create a perfect relationship. There are no perfect relationships. And that's why we need forgiveness. Because unconfessed guilt causes a lot of problem. Now look at this verse. Proverbs 20, verse 27, tells us the other reason why we have problem with guilt. It's because we run from our own consciences. Proverbs 20, verse 27, the Lord gave us a mind and a conscience, and we can't hide from ourselves. You see, you can hide all kinds of stuff from me, and I'll never know about it. You might even hide a whole bunch of things from a friend, or your boss, or your spouse, or your kids, but you're not hiding anything from God And not only that, you're not hiding anything from yourself. And when you try to hide it, it just starts eating you on the inside. Because the Lord gave us a mind and a conscience. We can't hide from ourselves. And if you think, well, you know, I just feel bad. I'm going to go to, you know, take a vacation. But you take yourself on vacation. And so you take that same stress that's in your mind, the grudges you have toward other people, and the guilt that you have about the stuff you've done wrong. Now, what do you do with guilt? What do you do with guilt? Well, the answer is the same thing as grudges, and it's forgiveness. In grudges, you got to forgive them, but in guilt, you've got to ask God for forgiveness, and you got to forgive yourself. Now, normally, we do everything except that. Let me show you all the ways that don't work and why our soul, the way we think, the way we feel, and the way we choose, is often broken. Because when you feel guilty, you don't make smart decisions. And neither do I. Now, sometimes we just try to deny our guilt. We just pretend like it doesn't exist. And what we do in denial is we just try to pretend that it doesn't exist. And we say, you know, I'm just going to bury my past. You know what the problem with burying your past? It resurrects itself at the most inopportune times. And it comes back. And it resurrects and it comes back to haunt you like the living dead. And something that happened 20 years ago, all of a sudden, it's back in your face again. So denial doesn't work. Sometimes we just try to minimize it. And when we minimize our guilt, it's kind of like, well, it's no big deal. I mean, everybody else does it. You know, it wasn't that bad. It's just a little teeny tiny sin. Well, if it's so tiny, why do you still remember it? It's not tiny. If you remember it, it's a big deal. And if it keeps coming back in your mind, it's a big deal. And you're not going to get rid of it by denying it or by minimizing it. Now, a third way we try to deal with guilt that doesn't work is we rationalize it. And I've said before, to rationalize means to tell yourself rational lies. That you're trying to convince yourself in your head what your heart knows is wrong. That's to rationalize. We live in a society where everybody rationalizes everything. And that if I shout enough, or I affirm it enough, or I march for it enough, then I'll think it's okay. But inside, your heart's going, it's not okay. Rationalizing doesn't work. Trying to convince your heart with your mind doesn't work. Your heart's going to win out every time.
11: 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And now this is really one of my favorite parts of the broadcast. This is letters from our listeners. And now here's Rick.
13: Hi, everybody. Today I want to share a very powerful letter from a listener named Michael. Michael experienced terrible trauma as a child. But he says that Daily Hope is helping him overcome his past. And now he's looking to the future with his kids. Let me read you just a little bit of Michael's story. Dear Pastor Rick, you and Daily Hope have brought God into my life, and it has saved me. I am a 29-year-old father of 5 children, and I try my hardest to teach my children to know God and to love Jesus and how to pray. And I do my best to be a good example and be worthy of all the good gifts that God has given to me. But you know, because of my childhood and the insecurities and abandonment issues that were created in my life, from years of mental abuse, physical abuse, verbal abuse, and yes, even sexual abuse, I've always had a hard time trusting God. I woke up every day feeling unworthy, and I suffered from feelings of anxiety and depression, and I felt like God couldn't possibly love me because no one else had ever loved me. And I carried that pain inside of me for so long, craving for a close, better, intimate relationship with God. Now, listening to Daily Hope has helped me achieve that and more. I'm not only better, but I'm now better for everybody else around me, spreading all that I've learned and the good news of Jesus Christ. I know God better than ever, and I now have more faith than I ever knew possible because I feel His love. Thank you so much. Daily Hope does such a great work in the name of Jesus, and I will forever be in your debt for bringing the fire of faith into my heart and helping me know God. I love you, and I hope you continue to bring change in the world through the message of Jesus Christ. You know, Michael, I absolutely love how you're teaching your five kids to know Jesus. That is a real man, a real dad, a real father. It's so important to pass it on to the next generation. And I'm encouraged that Daily Hope is helping you with the trauma of all your past and helping you work through those issues and keeping you growing in the love of Jesus Christ. You know, stories like the one you wrote to me are what keep me going. It's why we do this, change lives. Now, I want to pray for you. I want to pray, dear Lord, pour out your love on Michael. Help him to sense your love so that he never doubts it. Pour out your blessing and your peace on his family. I pray that they will continue to grow in their faith and that they will experience the peace that passes understanding as they follow you. God, I want to thank you for his faithfulness. In Jesus' name I pray, amen. You know, if God is blessing you through Daily Hope, would you share your story with me? Write me, rick@pastorrick.com.
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15: The Syrian army periodically raided Israel. They brought back captives, including a young girl who was taken into the household of Naaman, commander of the army of the king of Syria. She was assigned to serve Naaman's wife. Though Naaman was a mighty and honorable man, he had leprosy. The young servant girl felt compassion for his suffering and told his wife that there was a prophet in Samaria who could heal him of his leprosy. Naaman's wife told him what the girl had said, and Naaman shared with the king, asking permission to seek help from the Israelite prophet. The king granted permission, sending with him a letter to the Israelite king. When Naaman presented his letter to the king went into a panic, worrying how he was supposed to heal the man. Fortunately, Elisha heard what was going on and told the king to send the man to him. Naaman and his entourage showed up at Elisha's doorstep. Only instead of welcoming him, Elisha sent a messenger to tell Naaman to wash in the Jordan River 7 times and he would be cleansed. This caught Naaman by surprise and angered him that Elisha would treat him with such disrespect. He was set to ignore Elisha and return home, but his servants convinced him to at least try what Elisha said to do. Naaman went to the Jordan and dipped in the water 7 times, and sure enough, he was healed. As a result, Naaman recognized the sovereignty of Israel's God. The little servant girl could have spent her days feeling sorry for herself. Instead, she made the most of her solution, and a mighty man was saved.
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1: Let me ask you a question. 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
0: 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Paul's coaching to Timothy isn't abstract, it's granular. How to treat older men, younger men, older women, younger women, how to handle accusations, how to discern who really needs help and who's taking advantage. And through all of it, the same underlying thread, wisdom. Knowing the right thing to do, the right way, for the right reason. If you have your Bible, open it now to 1 Timothy chapter 5. Now here's Chip Ingram with his message, Step Into.
1: So if you'll open up to 1 Timothy chapter 5, let's continue Paul's coaching to Timothy, and then we'll talk about the application to us. First two verses, he's going to say, look, Timothy, in general, here's how to relate to everybody in the church. Do not sharply rebuke an older man.
2: Amen.
1: And to the younger men as brothers, to the older women as mothers, and to the younger women as sisters in all purity. Verse 3, honor widows. If any woman, verse 16, who is a believer, has dependent widows, she must first assist them, and the church must not be burdened, so that it may assist those who are actually widows. Think of emotional intelligence. Timothy, be tender and sensitive with older men. Don't rebuke them. Timothy, with mothers, be tender and sensitive. Timothy, by the way, if people can take care of their own households and they're trying to mooch off the church, it's tough love. Tim's going, ooh. These principles that I've laid out about relationships, you do them without bias. And you do them without partiality. You don't let, just because people have money or power or influence or gave to buy this or buy that, or they intimidate people, it's not what leaders do, Timothy. Then he gives him some warnings. Do not lay hands upon anyone too quickly and thereby share responsibility for the sins of others. Keep yourself free from sin. I like verse 23. I'm not even sure why it's in here other than, you know what, I've been pretty hard on you. Let me just give you a little personal encouragement, right? Timothy, don't go on drinking only water, but use a little wine for the sake of your stomach and your frequent ailments. Then he goes back, the sins of some people are quite evident going on before them to judgment. For others, their sins follow after. Timothy, you got to be really careful who you put in leadership. Because here's the deal. Some people you put in leadership, they mess up and everyone knows they mess up. But some people go to their grave and we don't find out about the damage or what's happened until later, but it's devastating. And without mentioning any names, I think you can all think of some of the greatest Christian leaders in our whole generation who in recent times revelations about their sexual indiscretions and that have rocked, in this particular case, not the United States, globally. And what I can tell you is, for reasons God only knows, I've been in three church ministries in my life. In every one of those three, I followed someone who fell morally.

0: I will tell you something. You can't fathom or grasp how long the ripples, the people who, I can't trust God, I can't believe in God anymore. I believed in that person. If he did that, a weak man in a weak moment under the right circumstances, beginning with me and everyone in this room and anyone who ever watches this, you can fall. I mean, if David, I read the scriptures, man, if David can fall, who can't? And so he's really warning him, hey, Timothy, just having the right doctrine doesn't make you a great pastor. Man, you gotta have people skills. Hey, just being right doesn't make you a great leader. Just being right and having the right intentions don't make you a great leader, a great husband, a great father, or a great dad. Being right with the right doctrine, with the right intentions, with the emotional intelligence to know how to relate to people in a way that builds a bridge so they can hear and understand and the truth be applied so it comes as a help and a support instead of a hammer that crushes. And I think the sin that can happen when we want to help or reprove other people is our anger and our sense of self-righteousness. And even out of deep concern, at times I've disciplined some of my kids with an intensity as they were growing up that I had to go back and apologize. Thank God for wives, right? And see, that's what Paul is trying to help Timothy learn. And so the coaching nuggets here are maintain these principles without bias, doing nothing in a spirit of partiality. I want you to start thinking about relationships. Start with your wife, if you're married, close friends, if you have children, leadership in the church, relationships in a small group, work relationships, friendships. I want you to start thinking of God, is there anyone or anything that you need me to adjust? You need me to be more emotionally intelligent and to do it without bias. The response is, do not sharply rebuke an older man. Appeal to him as a father, to younger men as brothers, older women as mothers, and the younger women as sisters in all purity. And what I can say to you is, doing that without bias has been a big journey for me. Powerful people intimidate us. Rich, rich people can intimidate you. People that don't look like you, who don't act like you, who don't believe like you, who vote for a different party than you, who have more tattoos than you, whose hair looks differently than you, whose color of their skin is different from you, who come from a different background than you. All those things can cause us to unconsciously have a lens or a bias because we've grown up in a world that's different than their world, and it takes emotional intelligence guided by the Spirit of God. You know, it goes back to, I don't know if you know St. Francis's prayer. It's such a great prayer. He asked God to grant me to be an agent of your blessing to people. And then one of the great lines is, he says, I ask that I might seek to love rather than to be loved, to understand rather than to be understood. And empathy is the very first thing that we all need in every problem relationship. It changes everything. You might jot this in your notes. This has been so helpful. Everyone behaves in a way that makes sense to them. And if you can realize that, then you don't demonize them and they're terrible and they're wrong and they've done this. Now, I may totally disagree. They may be wrong, but it makes sense to them. From the information they have and the way they were brought up and their belief system and their worldview, doing X, Y, or Z really makes sense to them. If you can back that up and try to figure out why it makes sense to them and build a bridge of relationship, then there's hope. But casting grenades at one another, it's not faring too well. Here's what the coaching I think the Lord gives us through the Apostle Paul. Here's the underlying issue. Circle it, if you will, wisdom. The concept of wisdom, it's a Hebrew concept. And wisdom isn't intellect. Wisdom is skill. In fact, in the Old Testament, when the word is used of building the temple, he uses this word for wisdom for the guy that has the ability to do artwork and building. And Proverbs uses wisdom to say it's knowing the right thing to do in the right way for the right reason. Wisdom with knowledge and understanding and how to apply that. What Paul's trying to say is, this is the wisdom you need in relationships. The underlying question for me and for you is, am I willing to address the relational challenges in my home, work, and church? I'm just going to go on record. The average man is not willing to address the relational challenges in your home. You just figure out how to deal with it. Your silo, her silo. The kids will be like that. I guess things will some other time. I don't know any man that over some time doesn't have conflict in communication, conflict in your sex life, conflict with in-laws, conflict with money, and I've struggled with all of them. And I can tell you that at different seasons in my life, I didn't want to face them, so I buried them. And so what you learn to do is when there's something that needs to be addressed, it's easier to turn on ESPN. It's easier to drink a couple beers. It's easier to go in the garage and get a workout. Anything but talk about the issue that really, honey, you know what? I went away to this retreat and God spoke to me about our relationship, and I've sensed over time, I'd like to talk about that. Or maybe it's a son that's grown. Maybe it's someone you haven't forgiven. Maybe it's a boss that did you in. Maybe it's someone in your small group that, I've had pastors tell me, I'm watching people with 20 years of deep relationship in our church split. And I mean, not talk to each other. I have families in our churches that younger generation and older generation are not communicating over all these secondary issues. What you need is wisdom, and God will show you.
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0: The action required is, I call it stepping into. It's, of all the things that's hard, I think, for us as men, it's stepping into relational messy stuff. If you're older, you got to ask yourself, why would my younger son who loves Jesus be so adamantly opposed to my political view of things? Ask him and seek to understand. And really listen. Why would my father, who loves God and cares about God, how in the world could he vote for so-and-so or support this when all these other issues are combined with it? Ask him. I would encourage you to memorize verse 1 and 2 until it's both in your heart and in your hands of practicing. This is how I'm going to deal with older men. This is how I'm going to deal with younger men. I'm not going to be superior, and I'm not going to feel inferior. This is how I'm going to view my brothers. This is how I'm going to treat. I'm going to think of the various women in my life that are younger as sisters in Christ. If you're going to step into a delicate relational issue, you need to get outside help. Might be an older man, could be a pastor, might be a counselor. Just someone that, you know them, and whoever it is knows them, And then I would say you have to develop a plan and then a time to act. If you walk out of here going, I got to address this with one of my kids. I need to address this with the guy that I used to work with. I need to address this with that pastor or one of the leaders of that church that we left over X, Y, or Z. Dude, write it down and say, by this date, I will address that. Good intentions accomplish nothing. And then when the emotion comes up like, oh man, I don't know how to do that, then just admit that. God, I don't know how to do that. Or are you ready for this one? At least I'm going to just share. God, I'm afraid to do that. And I'm afraid to do that. I mean, what if this, I mean, it's not good now, but it could be a lot worse, right? If you are willing, get someone who will help you develop the plan and show you how to do it. There's a book, I don't know the author, my son had me read it. It's called Critical Conversations. It's very short, but it really talks about how do you not put off having that conversation that are the most critical and how to do it in a positive way. Everything from what to do, how to do it, when to do it, in what environment, and how to set it up. Super book. The unspoken need is to develop personal courage. You know, you need to be emotionally intelligent, but my experience is most of us are fairly smart enough to know what we really need to do. My observation is we don't have the courage to do it. I can remember early on the courage to go to marriage counseling because our marriage was in real trouble. Just recently, I had a situation with someone that's really, really close to me, and I didn't know how to handle it. And I took, you know, I'm a pastor, and my background is in theology and psychology. I got a few tools in my bag, and I got stuck. I called a guy from Southern California. I said, John, I'm really stuck. Could you tell me of someone in my area? He's got to be really good and really biblical because I don't want a bunch of, you know, psychobabble. But I'm stuck and I don't know what to do. He said, yeah, I got a guy. Man. I drove up to Milpitas area and sat down with him for an hour and had a couple, three sessions on Zoom. I got news for you. If I had a compound fracture, I wouldn't go, oh, I got this, you know. Real man can handle compound fracture. If I don't know how to handle something in a relationship, I'm going to go to a good doctor and ask for help. Can I encourage you? Do whatever it takes. Here's how. First, know the truth. Joshua 1:9, some of you know, right? Have I not commanded you? Be strong and courageous. Do not tremble or be dismayed, for the Lord your God is with you, right? Wherever you go. You don't have to be afraid. Proverbs 17:17, a friend loves at all times and a brother is born for adversity. I've got to know the truth. God's got someone to help me with this. Living the truth is Matthew 7, and it's a classic passage of do not judge lest you be judged. And I want to make one point. Be careful that when you are addressing a relational challenge, that you don't sit in the position of, I've got the truth, and I just need to get this person to see the truth. That's a non-starter. What you have is a perspective of the truth that is your lens that is developed over time. In fact, this was such an area of arrogance in my life that got pointed out so painfully in some of my leadership years where I had to admit where I was. It was a failure of leadership. I unconsciously thought that my perspective was the perspective. And so I wrote out on a card when I have to talk to someone about something that I think might be hard. I literally have memorized. Here's my first line. I sense we need to talk about something. And what I would like to share with you is this. I have a perspective. I'm not telling you it's the truth. I'm not telling you it's reality. I'm telling you it's my current perspective of the situation that I think we need to get on the table and talk about. So I need to hear, because this event happened or this conversation happened, and from my lens, this is the way it looks. Help me understand if that's accurate or inaccurate. And what that does is that gives the person a chance to say, no, you don't understand. And we can disagree. But the moment, if you're going to talk to someone, you're right, they're wrong, and they need to get with the program, you might be right. But that attitude will kill any opportunity for building a bridge. And then you have to do it gently, Galatians 6:1-2. Brethren, even if someone is caught in any trespass, you who are spiritual, the idea is mature, restore such a one in a spirit of gentleness, each one looking to yourselves so that you will not be tempted. Bear one another's burdens and therefore fulfill the law of Christ. We so need each other. And then finally, just hands-on, Proverbs 27:17, in terms of sharing the truth, iron sharpens iron, so one man sharpens another. In other words, I have some people in my life that are really good at speaking the truth in love. And especially early on, I want people to like me so much. I was pretty good at speaking about the love, but not so much about the truth. And then as I matured a little bit, I got pretty good at speaking the truth, but not very much in love. And so what I found is getting around people that are good at that has helped me get better at it and get more comfortable. And here's what I can tell you. What you really fear is going to happen that keeps you from doing it rarely happens. On occasion, it does. But it's the fear of the blow up that will keep you genuine. We've talked about godliness, genuine maturity. Here's the mark of it. Ephesians chapter 4, 11 to 13 says, God gave gifted leaders to the church to equip the saints to do the work of ministry until we all become mature in Christ. And then he says, here's the litmus test of whether you're mature in Christ. One is doctrinal and the other is relational. As a result, we're no longer to be children tossed here and there by every wind of doctrine, by craftiness and deceitful scheming. In other words, so if you're mature, you know the truth versus the lie. But speaking the truth in love, we're to grow up into all aspects, into him who is the head. And then it talks about the real goal. By that which every joint supplies according to the proper working of each individual part that causes the growth of the body for the building up of itself in love. Redemption, restoration, reconciliation, that's what Jesus offers us in our relationships.
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0: As we close today's message, I want to actually read two key verses from 1 Timothy 5 that are at the heart of everything that we shared. Do not sharply rebuke an older man, but rather appeal to him as a father, to the younger men as brothers, to the older women as mothers, and to the younger women as sisters in all purity. And then it goes on, as we learned, to talk about widows and others. But I just want to ask you, how are you speaking to different people? Is it with kindness? Is it with sensitivity? In the message, I challenge you to step into these relationships and to memorize that passage. Are you ready? Memorize that passage. I mean, just get that in your mind where you're thinking, you know, older people and men and women and peers and younger women and other young guys, and just to really think there's a way to talk about even controversial things that doesn't put down the person, that respects them as a person, that shares your thoughts with dignity and understanding, not with harshness. Second, when you have a tough situation that's coming up, get some good outside counsel. And then finally, develop a very specific timeline to act. Here's what I want you to do. As you heard this message, two questions. Who do you need to talk to? Second question, is there anyone you need to apologize to? It's not about being right. It's about, do you have the right attitude? And in the body of Christ, right relationships matter more than you being right. Oh God, would you bring healing about in your body? Would you help us to recognize where, even if we believe with all of our heart what we believe or what we've said is right, would you please forgive us for the way we've said it or the people that we've attacked? And would you give us the courage and the humility to go to them today and ask them to forgive us for the way we said it? Amen.
1: 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I'm Dave Drewy, and we'll see you next time when Chip Ingram continues our study called You Were Made for More, right here on the weekend edition of Living on the Edge. 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
5: 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It's kind of a fuzzy, not right feeling down there below the surface. Maybe it's a nameless uneasiness. Maybe it's a few sleepless nights. But how quickly anxiety grows out of proportion. It takes discernment to spot the worry and then to deal with it. And you can't do it by yourself. Remember this verse from Psalm 55? Cast your burden upon the Lord, and He will sustain you. He will never suffer the righteous to be moved. That's the best answer to the slimy ooze of anxiety. Throw yourself on the mercy and the care of God.
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1: Listen to these words of Helen Keller. When one door of happiness closes, another opens. But often we look so long at the closed door that we do not see the one which has been opened for us. Surprisingly, Helen Keller was both deaf and blind due to a childhood illness. When the doors of sight and hearing were closed for Helen Keller, she looked for others that were open, and she found them. And we should do the same. The Bible says that God often closes doors in order to direct us to doors that are open.
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12: And welcome to the weekend edition of Turning Point from a Cave. Today, we learn our lesson, the story of David, and as is often the case, his psalm begins with a sigh and it ends with a song. He begins in trouble and he ends in triumph. A Prayer from a Cave, Psalm 142, one of my favorite portions of the Old Testament, right here on the weekend edition of Turning Point.
13: The life of David is a great encouragement to all of us because he mirrors to a great extent many of the expressions and feelings of our own hearts. As you know, David is a man of great faith and a man of great vision. But he's also a man who struggles on occasion with the gap between his belief and his behavior. Psalm 142 is one of three psalms that David probably wrote from the cave experience. Psalm 142, Psalm 57, and perhaps even Psalm 34. We have called these psalms Miktim or Mikkel psalms. The word is the word that you will find in the superscription over the psalm, and it means a teaching psalm. Psalm 142 is the last of the teaching psalms. There are 14 of them altogether. In fact, David wrote 8 psalms while he was on the run. And these 3 that we're going to look briefly at today were written by David while he was running from Saul and hiding out in a cave. Now in 1 Samuel 22 and verse 1, we are told that David is in the cave of Adullam. The Bible says in 1 Samuel 22 that David departed and escaped to the cave of Adullam. And when his brethren and all his father's house heard it, they went down there to him. And everyone who was in distress, and everyone who was in debt, and everyone who was discontented gathered themselves unto him, and he became captain over them. And there were with him about 400 men. Now, most scholars believe that Saul had levied a heavy tax upon the inhabitants of Israel, and many of these people who were in debt and discontented and distressed were victims of the high taxation and were struggling for their very existence. They were friends of David from the past, and when they heard David was in exile hiding out in the cave, they decided to go join him. It should be evident to all of us at once that this was not your one-man cave. The cave of Adullam is still in existence today, and if you were to go and visit it, you would discover that the mouth of the cave is some 20 feet wide, and the height of the cave is some 40 feet, a place quite large enough for 400 people together. It is also interesting to discover that when the word got out of these 400 men who had gathered to David in the cave of Adullam, that they began to grow in number, for when you come to the 23rd chapter of 1 Samuel and verse 13, you will learn that this number has now grown to 600 men. And no doubt all of them are still described by these words, distressed, debtors, discontent. What a group. What a wonderful bunch of people to have come and minister to you when you're down. What a group. Renegades, rebels. And they have all come there because David is there. Now David has become their leader. And so if you have your Bibles open to the Psalms in Psalm 142, we need to look at what's going on in the mind of David as he experiences this cave experience. Some of you may say to me, Pastor, what do I care about what goes on in a man's heart when he's in a cave? And perhaps you have forgotten that all of us have our caves, every one of us. For some of us, it is the cave of physical distress and infirmity. For others, it's the cave of financial reverse and discouragement. For still others, it's the cave of family distress and upheaval and rebellion. I don't know what the cave is for you, but everyone has them. Everyone moves in the direction of the cave on occasion. We cannot escape them. There are moments when we are down under all of the pressures of life and we seek for refuge. I cannot help believe that David went to that cave to be alone. He wanted to get away from everybody, and the next thing he knows, he's surrounded by all of these wonderful counselors that have come to be a part of his life. And because David is a poetic fellow, he tells us what he feels. I have a poet in my family. When she writes me letters, they are so rich with color and beauty, and I know everything that's going on in her heart. She's the most descriptive of all the Jeremiahs. I don't have to doubt about what she feels because she puts it down in writing and she does it beautifully, and that's the poetic genius of David. You know, if it had been me, I would have just said in a little subscription, you know, life in the cave is the pits. And let it go at that. David put down in writing everything he felt, what he was going through, what it was like, what his emotions were. And I'm glad he did because it helps me comprehend what was going through his heart at the time. It also helps me to see how he dealt with it. In the 142nd Psalm, David talks about the condition of his soul during this period of time. He was, first of all, disoriented. Notice what it says in your Bible in verse 3. When my spirit was overwhelmed within me. Do you know what that means? The Hebrew of that particular phrase literally says, in the muffling of my spirit upon me. David felt like some fierce flood had rushed down upon him. He can barely stand up against the might of it. He's overwhelmed. He's disoriented. When my way and my spirit is so wrapped in trouble and gloom, so muffled with woe, my powers of judgment are baffled. Literally, that's what it means. He's disoriented. Have you ever gone through disorientation? I don't know exactly what it's like at its total depth, but it's something like coming home from a trip and seeing your desk piled high with papers. Walking in and sitting down and looking at them all and sort of feeling like, there's too much. There's no way. I know I should start this. I don't know where to start, so I don't think I will. So you just sit there and look at them. Only David's disorientation is at a much deeper level. He's so cumbered with problems and difficulties. He's being chased by the king of Israel with the army of Israel. Now he's got all these sorry people around him that he doesn't really want, but that have come down to be a part of him, and he ends up being their leader. He's got all these personal problems, probably overrun with guilt because of the death of Ahimelech's family. And he says, I'm just disoriented. Have you ever been there? Have you ever gone through that part of the cave? David said when he continued to think about his situation, he went through a period of total desertion, feeling as if he was all alone. This is probably the saddest verse in the Psalms. Look at the fourth verse. He said, I looked on my right hand, and behold, there was no man that would know me. Refuge failed me. No man cared for my soul. Now, wait a minute, David. There are 400 people and more are coming every day. What do you mean nobody's around? How can you be surrounded by people and be alone? David said, I looked on my right hand. Who am I going to talk to? I looked on my left hand and they don't understand. You know what he said? There's not one person in this whole group that cares for my soul. I don't know what there is about a problem, but problems have a tendency to isolate us from others. We build a shell around ourselves and sometimes to our own undoing. We believe that we are unique in that situation, so who can we tell and who will understand? And the more we think on it, the more certain we are that there's not a person in the world who would ever totally understand what we're going through. So though we're surrounded by people, we feel very much alone. I can think back on some problems that I've experienced as a father, as a pastor, when I would deeply desire to have talked to somebody but just didn't know how to go about it, wondering if anybody would really understand. He's totally abandoned, he's hunted by Saul, and he feels alone. And then, because of all of this, David gets depressed. And the sixth verse is the best description for depression I have ever found in the Bible. It's exactly what the word means. He said, I am brought very low. What is depression? Well, if you make a depression in something, you press in on it and you leave an indentation. When the soul is depressed, when your spirit is depressed, when you are emotionally depressed, it is a low point in your emotional cycle and you get very low. David said he had gone through depression. I don't know if I've ever been depressed. I'm not easily depressed, not really easily discouraged, but I've probably been close enough to it to know that I don't want to be. And I've counseled with people who have suffered with chronic depression, and I know that it is a very, very heavy burden to bear. It is what is causing hundreds and thousands of high school young people, teenagers, to end their lives because they see no hope or any reason to go on because of family problems or because of total despair over the future of their own lives because of a lack of purpose and concern for spiritual truth. They look around at a world and to them it's not worth fighting, and they get so depressed that finally they despair of their own lives and they're killing themselves by the dozens. David was depressed. All of his hope and all of his joy is gone. The thoughts of his problems have turned inward, and now they're no longer out here. Now they're in here. It's no longer Saul is chasing me. It's no longer the 400 men are surrounding me. All of that has somehow come into his spirit, and it resides within his own emotions. He may not even be aware that anybody else is around. He is so down and depressed and discouraged. Sometimes we think depression is sin, and there are occasions perhaps when it is, but as I've read the history of the great preachers, I've been overwhelmed to discover how many of them had great, great difficulty with depression. Charles Haddon Spurgeon, the great English preacher, would oftentimes get so depressed that he would have to take 2 to 3 months off from his ministry and go to the French Riviera just to be by himself and not even think about anybody or talk about anybody till he finally came out of it. Elijah was depressed, remember, after his great mountaintop experience. Jonah was depressed after he was confronted by God in his disbelief of God's will. I could name others in the Bible. Moses was depressed. Many of God's people have been depressed. David's depressed. And because of that, he has given up. He's just given up. He's in the midst of this situation. He doesn't see any way out. He doesn't see any hope. And so in verse 6, he just kind of looks at the problem and he says, my persecutors are stronger than I am. You see what David has done now? I want you to listen carefully. He's added up the score. He's put everything down over on this side of the ledger. He's looked at all of his problems, and you can just see him mentally listening to them. He's got all these people, and he's got Saul, and he's got this problem, and he's got his guilt over what's happened, and he's the king elect, but it isn't going to happen that way. And he lists all these things down over, and he looks at him, he said, listen, there's no hope. When I look at everything that's wrong in my life, every problem I have, I've totaled it up, and I'm telling you, I'm going to lose. So he describes his experience in the last verse as being in prison. Wait a minute, David, you're not in prison, you're in a cave. Yes, I know, but sometimes your caves become your prisons, don't they? Sometimes the problems you go through literally incarcerate you in the midst of them, and you can't get out, and there's no way to look, and you don't know what to do. And David is right there in his life. This is his low point, and he's telling us what it's like. He's telling us honestly what he feels. And we can identify with it because we've walked with him through all these experiences. David is a man after God's own heart. And so when he thinks about Ahimelech the priest and that whole family being annihilated because of his rebellion, David's just so overwhelmed with it all. And if we read the psalm, we sure identify, don't we? Some of you here today have been right where David was, and some of you are there right now. You may think I've been reading your mail. You may think I've been listening to your conversations because I've just described what's happening with you. Well, folks, I don't want to leave you there. The thing that's so great about this psalm is David kind of works his way through it. I want to just show you the beginning and the end of the psalm, and then I want to take you through the steps in between. Verse 1, I cried unto the Lord. Verse 7, thou shalt deal bountifully with me. How did did David get from the depths of depression to the confidence that he shows in the last verse? Well, at the risk of being very simplistic, let's just watch carefully the steps he walked through. And these are steps which we too can experience. First of all, he verbalized what was going on in his life. I have come to this psalm often and read it often because it reminds me of all the things I don't like to do when I have problems. And I'm reminded that David was a man of God who followed these principles in his own life and shows us the way that we should go when we have difficulty. If you will look through the psalm, you will notice it over and over again. Verse 1, I cried unto the Lord. Verse 2, I poured out my complaint. Verse 5, I cried unto thee. Verse 6, attend unto my cry. What is David doing? He's telling God what's going on. You say, doesn't God know? Oh yes, he knows. Why is it so hard for us to do that? Why do we struggle? Some of you have a problem that's overwhelming to you. It's bigger than you can bear. But you cannot bring yourself to tell anybody what's happening. And you haven't even told God. Before God, we speak our minds fully and name the problems and the people that plague us. Why do we do that? First of all, I do it because the best friend I have in the universe is the God of heaven. He knows, and I can say to him anything that's in my heart. Isn't that what a true friend is? A true friend is somebody to whom you can go, pour out your heart, and say everything that you want to say. And as one writer has said, they will keep the wheat and blow the chaff away. Do you have anybody that you can get in the car with and lock the door, roll up the windows, and drive off? And when you get to one of those overlooks, you pull the car off and you turn and you vent. And you say, I'm going to tell you what is going on in my life. Here's what I feel. And you can scream if you want to. And holler. And cry. That's what God is for us. You say, Pastor, that doesn't sound very spiritual. But I want to tell you something. You can't get to verse 7 if you don't walk through that step. Until you get to the place where you can tell God what you feel, as honestly as you know how to say it. And I'm not talking about chronic complaining or negative begging of God. I'm simply saying, oftentimes we don't come to God with our problem. We don't cry out to God from the cave. One of my favorite people has always been Joseph Bailey. Joe Bailey, for years, wrote a column for Eternity Magazine. He's written many books, some of them on the family. Joe Bailey suffered a great deal in his life. He lost 3 of his children through terrible, tragic accidents. And he wrote a book called A View from the Hearse, describing what he went through in his pain. But he was such a great writer because he just put down on paper the way it was. And he's got a book called The Psalms of My Life, things that he wrote while he was walking through life. And one particular psalm he wrote while he was traveling across the country on a speaking and writing tour. He was all by himself, and these are his words. Listen carefully. I'm alone, Lord, all alone. 1,000 miles from home. There's no one here who knows my name except the clerk, and he spelled it wrong. No one to eat dinner with. No one to laugh at my jokes. Listen to my gripes. Be happy with me about what happened today and say that's great. No one cares. There's just this lousy bed and slush in the street outside and between the buildings. I feel sorry for myself and I've plenty of reason to. Maybe I ought to say I'm on top of it. Praise the Lord. Things are great, but they're not. Tonight, it's all gray slush. Not much of a psalm, but surely a good way to express what the man felt. He verbalized what was happening in his heart. Do you do that? Have you listened to your prayers lately? Some of you are hurting so desperately today. I know some of your hurts. When was the last time you closed the door, locked it, got on your knees, and just told God what you were feeling? Some of you feel abandoned by Him. Some of you think God has forgotten about you. You've gone through so many difficult things that you wonder if God really cares. Have you told Him? That's where it starts. That's how it begins. I want you to notice the second thing that he does is he kind of visualizes this whole thing before God. Verse 2, he says, I poured out my complaint before Him. I showed before Him my trouble. That's a very important verse. Here's his trouble in this little book. And David says he goes before God and he just turns the book around and he says, here, God, here it is. This is what's wrong. Look at it. Will you look at it? But the key to the verse is that he did it before God. And in the picture, if you can see it, are David's troubles laid out. And in the picture is God. One of the dangers we have in our praying is we rush quickly into our supplication and intercession before we go to praise. And I've warned you about that and how carefully God has protected in the pattern of praying that worship comes first. That's not just because it's an arbitrary thing of God. Listen to me now. If we do not praise God, if we do not worship God, if we do not adore God in the beginning of our praying, we will not be showing our problems before Him. The purpose of praise is not only because God alone is worthy of it, but praise has a tendency to make God big in our hearts and in our minds and in our spiritual being, so that when we finally pass through the gates of praise and thanksgiving and we enter into the disclosure of our problems, we are pouring out our problems before a great and mighty God. If I visualize my problems without God in the picture, I'm depressed. And truly, much praying can be depressing because we give God the grocery list of all of our problems and we've forgotten the greatness of the one to whom we pray. David said, I showed my problems before Him. I poured them out before God. I think of the story of Kadesh Barnea in the Old Testament. Now the spies went in to check out the land and the majority report came back. They said, we're dead. We're dead. We've checked out the opposition and we're like grasshoppers before them. We haven't got a chance. And then Joshua and Caleb, stubborn men of faith, came back and they said, listen, we looked at those guys and it's a piece of cake. We have a great God. They may be big to us, but they're not big to God. And after all, it's God's problem and God can take care of it. All we got to do is trust Him. And the majority wouldn't believe, and they ended up wandering around the wilderness for 40 years because of their unbelief. But those two men, God blessed. You know what the difference between the two reports was? The first group saw their problems in respect to their own resources and were frightened. But Joshua and Caleb saw the problem in respect to the resources of God, and they were encouraged and had faith. The best thing I can do when I have a problem, and I feel like I'm in the cave and the prison of my own difficulties, is to spend as much time as I can praising God, exalting Him, honoring Him, glorifying Him, reading the great passages that build the picture of God as He really is, and then in the context of that kind of a God, I tell Him my problems. David continues. He is beginning to get confidence in his own spirit. Notice in the third verse, he begins to recognize something about God. When my spirit was overwhelmed within me, then thou knewest my path. He begins to think about the fact that what he's going through is known to God. God, I know I've told you all of this today, and I've showed you all of this today, but it suddenly dawns on me that you know this. You know me, and you care about me, and you're interested in me. And as we read in Job 23:10, he knoweth the way that I take, and when he hath tried me, I shall come forth as gold. Or Psalm 37:23, the steps of a good man are ordered of the Lord, and he delighteth in his way. As David pours out his soul to God and cries out to God in the midst of the cave, he suddenly begins to understand that the one to whom he speaks is the priest. The one to whom he speaks is the one who knows, who understands. And so he begins to realize the provision that he has in God. Notice verse 5, I cried unto thee, O Lord, I said, watch this, thou art my refuge and my portion in the land of the living. What is happening to David? Do you see how he's working through this thing in his life? He's in the cave. He's surrounded by the enemy. He's depressed and discouraged, but he begins to tell God what he feels. He begins to show God what he feels. He begins to understand that God knows what he feels. And then he begins to realize in his own mind that because he is talking to such a great God, that that's where the answer lies. Thou art my portion and my refuge in the land of the living. I heard an old preacher one time preach this psalm, and it blessed my soul. He said, there's no living in the land of the living like living on the living God. And he was right. That's what the psalmist said. Thou art my portion and my refuge in the land of the living. And finally, David comes to 7th verse, and he finishes up the psalm, and he's arrived at the place of victory over all of this. Bring my soul out of prison, watch this, that I may praise thy name, for thou shalt deal bountifully with me. From depression to praise, from problems to praise. And I like to believe that when David finished writing Psalm 142, he took a break, and he came back and wrote Psalm 57. Turn over to Psalm 57. We haven't but a moment to look at it, and we're just going to look at two verses. David is learning that God can be trusted in times of danger. And as he has talked about his problem to God, he now writes this great hymn of exciting praise to the Lord. Now, this hymn has two verses, and in between the two verses is a chorus. Verse 1 of the song is verses 1 through 4 in the psalm. And verse 2 is verses 6 through 11. And at the end of each verse, there is the chorus. The chorus is in verse 5. Be thou exalted, O God, above the heavens. Let thy glory be above all the earth. And then there's the second verse and the chorus again in verse 11. Be thou exalted, O God, above the heavens. Let thy glory be above all the earth. Well, you see, we don't have much a different pattern in our singing today than they did back then. We sing a verse and then we sing the chorus. We sing the verse and then we sing the chorus. But notice what is going on in the verses. Verse 1, be merciful unto me, O God. Be merciful unto me, for my soul trusteth in thee. That's where David is at the end of Psalm 142. He's now trusting in God. In the shadow of thy wings will I make my refuge until these calamities are over. I will cry unto God Most High, unto God that performeth all things for me. He shall send from heaven and save me from the reproach of him that would swallow me up. God shall send forth his mercy and his truth. My soul is among lions. Those are the 400 to 600 men he's with. And I lie even among them that are set on fire, even the sons of men whose teeth are spears and arrows and their tongue is a sharp sword. But be thou exalted, O God. Above the heavens, let thy glory be above all the earth. They've prepared a net for my steps. My soul is bowed down. They've digged a pit for me. In the midst thereof, they have fallen themselves. My heart is fixed, O God. My heart is fixed. I will sing and give praise. Awake up, my glory. Awake, psaltery and harp. I myself will awake early. I will praise thee, O Lord, among the people. I will sing unto thee among the nations, for thy mercy is great unto the heavens and thy truth unto the clouds. Be thou exalted, O God, above the heavens. Let thy glory be above all the earth. I like to imagine the Bible. Here's this huge cave. It has an echo in it. And here are these 400 rough men. And David says, all right, everyone, listen up. It's time for choir rehearsal. All the tenors over here. We're going to sing. And at first, it didn't sound like much. But then they sang it again and again until that whole cave resounded with the praise of God in heaven.
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0: dive into today's message. 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But right now, here is Pastor Mike.
1: Have you ever had one of those moments where the light bulb goes on and you realize just how good you got it, just how comparatively blessed to many people in this world you are? That happened to me the other day. I was talking with a friend who I know is going through some really hard times, potential divorce. And so I asked him, how's it going? And the response was pretty bleak. He kind of told me how difficult it was, how heart-wrenching, how heartbreaking, how confusing it is to maybe be journeying through a divorce. And after he finished his answer, he returned the question to me, except this is how he asked it. And how are you? How's Pastor Mike and his perfect little loving family? I'm not exaggerating. That's how he said it. His perfect little loving family. You know, it kind of hit me like, what? I kind of have a perfect family. If I was on a reality show, you'd all realize that really, really quickly. But I suppose compared to what he's going through, I have a really good life and a really blessed life and a really fairly easy life, at least in this moment. As I was processing what my friend said, I was just going through all these different categories in my life, and I realized, you know, it's not perfect, but it's pretty close. On the scale of like heavenly perfect and hellishly miserable, I think most of the things in my life are closer to here than they are to there. Like physically, I'm 41 years old. My body does not feel like it was 18 anymore, but I'm still running around in the soccer field in the streets of Appleton like a middle-aged gazelle. That's how I would put it. And I'm healthy. The knees work. The ankles work. The lungs work. The heart works. I'm pretty blessed that way. Financially, when I look at how people live on this planet, I feel super blessed as well. Do you know how rich I am? I'm so rich that every single morning I pay people to make my coffee. Thank you, Quick Trip gas station. I swing in there every single morning. I have the means every single day to pay someone else to cook for me and brew coffee for me. Relationally, I feel super blessed. I've been married almost 19 years now. I love my wife and she loves me back. I think she's not here right now, but I'm assuming she'd say amen to that. I love my kids. And even though they're like in those teen years and it can be kind of awkward, I think they love me back. I'm blessed with good friendships. I love the people that I work with, that I serve with. I love our church family. Like relationally, things are really, really good. And spiritually, I feel exactly the same way. Like, yeah, I still struggle. I'm still tempted. I still have to confess my sins. But in the last few months, I feel like I've like had a breakthrough in multiple areas of my spiritual life. Things that used to tempt me aren't. Things I used to struggle with, I'm not. I'm just super grateful for what the Spirit is doing in my life. So perfect? No. Flawless? No. Really blessed and really good? Yes. And some of you are thinking, thanks, Pastor Mike. Okay. So I'm not saying that just to like have a personal praise party up here. I'm telling you that because there was another question that I was asking myself. I kind of feel like I'm on this massive hill of blessings, this mountaintop of blessings. But the question I ask myself is, what will happen to my faith when I'm not? Right? God's been giving to me and giving to me, and he's been generous to me, and he's blessed me, and he's blessed me, and he's blessed me. But God has every right not just to give, but to take away. And when that moment comes, what will I do? You know, physically or financially or relationally or spiritually, something changes. When I leave that mountaintop and I journey down to like where my friend is at, when I get all the way down and I'm sitting in that valley, what will I think about God? I mean, I love him now. I kind of like him right now. I praise him now and I worship him now. I pray to him and I give for him. But when life isn't as good as it is in this moment, what will

0: what will happen to my faith? And I want to ask that question out loud because I'm guessing you're going to have to ask it sometime too. I don't know on that scale where your life is right now. I don't know if you're kind of like me, just enjoying the mountaintop of God's goodness and generosity, or you're somewhere in the middle, or you're really at a difficult, hard stage of life. But sooner or later, I think all of us have to answer the question, what do I do when I'm in the valley? I think sooner or later, there's one of four valleys that all of you are going to have to journey through. It might be one at a time, or maybe you're one of those unfortunate people who has to deal with two or three, or maybe all four of them at the same time. I actually want you to write these down. So if you have a pen, if you're taking notes at home, here's four valleys, four difficult things you might have to deal with in life. The first one is physical. It's the pain, the suffering. Something goes wrong with your body or with your brain. And every day becomes like holding on for dear life. And if any of you struggle with anxiety, if maybe some of you are at home right now because you were so anxious, you don't want to be here with us at church, and you're trying and you're praying and you're breathing and you're taking medication, but it's not going away. Or if you or someone in your family is battling depression, and it's just this roller coaster that the medication helps, but it doesn't totally heal. If you're getting a little bit older and you're just realizing it's only going to get worse, like your heart isn't going to get healthier, your joints aren't going to get better, the pain you're trying to manage, like it's going to seem good comparatively in a few years from now. If you're battling MS or migraines or headaches that don't show up for a few hours, but a few days, it's hard to wake up in the morning and say, God, woo, yes, you're so good. My life is so, I'm so blessed. It's hard to feel that when you're in the valley of physical suffering. Maybe your valley is the second one, not physical, but financial. One of the things I love about our church is that we're able to share the good news of Jesus with people who are on the whole financial spectrum of wealth. And I know that some of you are like here, you're scraping by, you're on the edge of homelessness, you can barely pay the rent. If you're one of those people, your friends invite you to go out for a drink or for some food or for a coffee, and you seriously have to check your bank account to see if you can. When inflation and rising gas prices aren't just like annoying, but they seriously make you wonder how you're going to pay the rent and get through the months. Or if you're on the other side of that spectrum and maybe you have the house and you have the car and you have the business, but man, there's something incredibly burdensome about braces and tuition and payroll and quarterly reports to the board. And I don't think it matters actually how much you have in your bank account. The pressure of financial hardship can break us. Have you been there? Third, though, might be worse by far. It's not physical or financial valleys. It's the relational ones. I'll tell you what, you can be healthy and you can be wealthy, but if you feel lonely, you can be knocking it out of the park at school, but if you come home to a family that's dysfunctional and angry and argumentative, you can be the best kid on the basketball court, but if your parents' marriage might not make it, or if you're a parent and one of your kids is just making train wreck choices and everything else in life is so good and you have a beautiful house, but your heart is broken every time you lay down in bed, if you're dating someone and he just won't commit, or you're married to someone and she's not so sure about the commitment she once made. Like, man, if your closest family and friends aren't like this, but they're like this strained or like this distant, it's hard to go to bed and feel blessed. Fourth and finally, and certainly not least, are the spiritual valleys we go through. It's when you feel far from God, when you don't sense the presence of God, when you haven't felt the joy or peace of the Holy Spirit of God in too long. It's when you look around in church and everyone else seems so sanctified and holy and good, but you know yourself way too well that things aren't changing and, man, relationships aren't getting better. Your temptation seems to know your name. You don't feel forgiven. You don't feel connected to God. And as you look at that list, I'm not sure if you've been in one of those places or all of those places, but I'll tell you what, when you end up down into the valley, it is hard in that moment to lift up your hands and to praise God.
1: 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We'll be back in a moment with more of today's message. 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And when that happens, people don't just get confused about what's true. 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They're opening God's word, understanding it more clearly, and beginning to hear his voice with confidence. 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
0: So, here's the big question for the day. What will you do when you're in the valley? When you're broke, or your body's broken, when you're going through a separation, or you feel spiritually stuck, what will you do? What will you think of? What will you say to yourself? How will your faith survive those moments and prove that you're not just using God for the mountaintop moments, but you worship him at the highs, the lows, the hills, the valleys, the blessings, or even when you don't feel blessed at all? Well, today, we're going to open our Bibles and discover another don't miss moment in the life of Jesus. Because, not to give away too much of the weeks to come, but did any of you know that Jesus died? Yeah. So his life got pretty hard. You know, he's doing miracles and these huge crowds are following him. But if you know the end of the story, it doesn't quite end that way. Jesus ends up journeying down into the valley where his body is broken. His clothes are ripped off his back. His friends flee and he spiritually feels forsaken by God. His closest disciples, his best friends, Peter, James, and John are going to struggle. They're going to be tempted. They're going to fall. They're going to fail. They're going to be scattered. Like, they're about to journey into the darkest valley. But before that moment came, God blessed them with a don't miss moment. God the Father gave both to his son Jesus and Jesus's closest friends something they desperately needed so their faith would survive when they left the mountain and went down into the valley. And today I want to share with you exactly what God the Father gave. So the next time you find yourself in the valley, you can make it. Not just surviving spiritually, but thriving and praising the name of the God who is constantly and always good. So if you have a Bible with you, or you just want to follow along on the screen, we're going to be today in Luke chapter 9. This is called the Transfiguration of Jesus. And here's how it begins. About 8 days after Jesus said this, he took Peter, John, and James with him and went up onto a mountain to pray. So it might just be a coincidence, but literally, Jesus is on a mountain. The Greek here says, it's a little bit confusing, either that they went to a mountain by themselves or they went to a mountain that was by itself. If it was the former, Jesus is probably up on Mount Hermon, which is near Damascus in modern-day Syria, way, way away from the crowds. Snow-capped mountain. I just saw it a couple weeks ago. Or there's a mountain actually in the middle of Israel that kind of stands by itself called Mount Tabor. There's a Christian church built there now to commemorate this moment. He's in one of those two places, but we know this. He's all alone and he loves to pray. Jesus feels so close to his Heavenly Father. He prays and apparently he prays and he prays and he prays and he prays and he prays and he prays so long that Peter's out. James is out. John's out. It's not the last time this is going to happen. He's praying so long. He loves God so much. He's constantly praying. They're all asleep, which means Jesus' closest friends missed the first moments of this don't miss moment. Look what happened in verse 29. As Jesus was praying, the appearance of his face changed and his clothes became as bright as a flash of lightning. Two men, Moses and Elijah, appeared in glorious splendor talking with Jesus. They spoke about his departure, which he was about to bring to fulfillment at Jerusalem. So Jesus is transfigured. That's a fancy Christian word. It means his figure, his appearance was transferred. It was changed. I kind of picture, you know, the little brightness bar on your phone. I kind of picture like Jesus was always glorious here, but when he came to earth, it turned down to 5%. And this is one of those moments where the Father went, Jesus is like full on glory, splendor. His face is shining. His Middle Eastern tone is overcome by the brightness of the sun itself. His clothes go from brown and tan and brownish tan to glowing white like the sun. And who shows up but two starters from the all-star Old Testament team, Moses and Elijah. Boom. And they're there. And these three get into a conversation. Can you imagine? I wish we had the transcript to exactly what they talk about. Moses, Ten Commandment Moses, Elijah facing the prophets of Baal, Elijah, and Jesus himself. And Luke gives us this little snippet. They spoke about his departure. They're talking about Jesus' death. I don't know if God sent Moses and Elijah to like hype up Jesus so he'd be ready for the valley. We do know that the word departure in the original Greek that Luke used is the word exodus. It's pretty cool to think about. Moses, who once put the blood of the Passover lamb on the doorposts so he could save people from slavery in Egypt and lead them through the exodus, the departure from their slavery, is now talking to Jesus about his exodus. But he's the real Lamb of God, that by his blood, people like you and I can escape the slavery of sin, death, shame, guilt. They get into this amazing conversation about the real exodus that Jesus is about to fulfill in Jerusalem. And then I don't know if it was supernatural or not, but I think God sent an angel to poke Peter. And he woke up, and James woke up, and he elbowed John, and John woke up, and they became eyewitnesses of this don't miss moment. I love what Peter does next, verse 32. Peter and his companions were very sleepy. But when they became fully awake, they saw Jesus' glory and the two men standing with him. As the men, that's Moses and Elijah, were leaving Jesus, Peter said to him, Master, it's good for us to be here. Let's put up three shelters, one for you, one for Moses, and one for Elijah. Parentheses. He did not know what he was saying. I love this. So if you don't know the Bible, Peter is the verbal processor of the group. He doesn't know what to say. So what does he do? He says something. Yeah. But actually, to give Peter some credit, he has a pretty good idea. Moses? Elijah? Jesus in his glory? Like down in the valley is the cross and the crowds and the critics, the people who harass Jesus and question Jesus and try to trap Jesus, but not up here. Like this Mount of Transfiguration is a Mount of blessings. It's glory. It's light. It's life. It's acceptance. It's friendship. It's fellowship. And so Peter, this is smart. He says, Jesus, it is so good to be here. Let's put up some tents. James, you got a hammer with you, right? Let's camp for a while up here on this mountain and let's just stay in this beautiful, easy, convenient, blessed moment. But Jesus said, no. It would have been super easy for Jesus to stay there. But you know why he said no? I'll give you one guess. You. Jesus loved you so deeply and he cared about you so much that even though he knew there would be a cross down in his valley and a crown of long thorns hammered into his head and Gentile soldiers spitting into his face and unappreciative people chant, even though he knew that was waiting for him, he cared so deeply about your forgiveness and your salvation that you could go through this day and fall asleep in your bed tonight believing I'm forgiven. I sinned, but God's mercy is so much more. He cared so much about you and me and our connection to God that he didn't go camping with Peter and his friends. Instead, he filled up his heart with the acceptance of his Father and he journeyed down into the valley. Here's how Luke's story ends. Verse 34. While Peter was speaking, a cloud appeared and covered them. And they were afraid as they entered the cloud. A voice came from the cloud saying, "This is my son, whom I have chosen. Listen to him." When the voice had spoken, they found that Jesus was alone.
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2: How do you survive the work drama?
0: Have you been there in the midst of the work drama? Are you there right now in the midst of a total mess of the emails and the conversations behind people's backs and the divisions and the silos? If you've ever had like a real world, real work experience, you probably get it a little bit, if not a whole lot bit. If so, I'm sorry you do. And I want to answer this question with you. How do we get through the work drama? When I was just starting out as a pastor, I remember an older pastor saying, Christian ministry would be amazing if it wasn't for the people. That was his memorable way of saying, hey, listen, most problems are people problems. Sometimes the roof leaks, but for every one time that happens, 999 times there's people issues. And it's not just a church thing. Wherever you work, you're going to run into that. So what do you do, especially if you're a follower of Jesus? How do you handle those moments? Well, I want to say three really quick things to you. Number one, some places really are so dysfunctional and so toxic that you should leave. If there's a really, I would say, dangerous culture, if it's so broken, if its leaders are not people of any integrity or character, the Bible says a companion of fools will suffer harm. And so God's wisdom is that you would separate from such a toxic environment. Don't feel like a Christian. You have to stay in every place, in every gathering of people. Sometimes you should run away from those folks, like Jesus often kept his distance from the dangerous Pharisees. Number two, be humble. It's really easy to see other people's drama that they bring to work. It's not so easy to see yours. You might be bothered by that person who talks and talks and talks and talks, but maybe they're bothered why you never open up and participate and offer an idea. Maybe that person whose emotions get hot, they bother you, but the fact that you never get passionate about anything bothers them. This happens a ton, like in dating relationships and marriages, where we see the good things that we do and the bad things our partner does, but sometimes they see the good things they do and the bad things that you do. You know, there's four quadrants, the good and the bad of both of us. So I just want to encourage you to be humble, to get honest feedback, to not think that everyone else is so dramatic, but you're like Jesus entered into this workplace. That's not true. Jesus said, those who exalt themselves will be humbled. And I don't want you to be humbled or embarrassed when you find out that you weren't so perfect either. It might be toxic and you have to go, or maybe you just need to increase your humility. Final bit of advice comes right from the lips of Jesus. Matthew 5, he says this, "Let your light shine before others, that they may see your good deeds and glorify your Father in heaven." Sometimes things are dark, but that's when the stars can shine the brightest. Sometimes a work culture is kind of internal and selfish and just thinking about my things. And you could be the person that could just change the culture in a positive way. You could be the person who encourages. You could be the only one in the office who just once a week writes a handwritten thank you letter to praise someone for the good things that they do. You could be the one to sacrifice or to go the extra mile that will get people's attention, because that's not how things work around here. You could stand up for someone. You could be the first one to admit your fault in a work culture where everyone is being so defensive. But the good part about a dysfunctional, like dark work culture is that little acts of like light are going to shine even more brightly. So let your light shine before others, that they may see your good deeds and glorify your Father in heaven. Listen, we live in a broken world. Wherever you work is going to feel like work. I really love my church and the people who come here, but sometimes it's dramatic and difficult, and sometimes I'm a smaller, big part of that problem. I pray we can make wise decisions, we can stay humble, and we can let our lights shine brightly. It brings honor and glory to our Father in heaven, and it's such a blessing to the people that you work with. May God give you strength to do it, and to do it well.
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0: If God gave His one and only Son, the Son who He so dearly loved for me, then God has to be good. The devil is the prince of darkness, and he is the father of lies. And when things get dark and you're in the valley, he will lie constantly to you. And here's what you say back to him. No, no, no. If God gave His one and only Son for me, He must be loved.
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4: Simon the sorcerer had spent years amazing people. 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Then he saw something he couldn't explain. 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But God's power isn't something to buy or control. It's something you surrender to. Simon was chasing power, while Jesus was offering freedom. God wanted something deeper for Simon, and He wants that for you, too. 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
3: This is Carter Conlon. For some today, you say to God, I'm fearful. So was Timothy, yet he became a mighty man of God. You say, I stutter. So did Moses, and God still sent him. You say, I'm old. So was Aaron, yet he stood in the purposes of God. God has never been limited by human weaknesses. We are the ones who limit him by believing that our condition somehow disqualifies us. But God always takes what seems insufficient and uses it to defeat what seems impossible. A stuttering man, an older brother, a stick, and a simple word from God were enough to confront the powers of hell. Stop waiting today until you feel qualified. God's not asking for perfection. He's asking for obedience. My encouragement to you today, step forward now with what you have and let him prove to you his power through your life. Talk to him about it. It's now time to pray.
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0: Why do we so easily miss who Jesus is and why he came? When Jesus performed miracles, the religious leaders in his day failed to recognize him too. It was their job to study God's word, so how could they have been so spiritually blind? Well, today on Truth for Life Weekend, Alistair Begg looks at the reason why most doubters doubt, even today.
1: Now we need to be very clear that the Bible makes plain to us that sin has robbed us of spiritual vision, and that in this respect, we too are like this man in John 9, blind from birth. Like this man, we are unable to rectify our condition. And like him, each of us is in need of Jesus to recreate in us the faculty which sin has destroyed. Now, all of that by way of introduction, but purposefully, because without that as the framework, we will very quickly lose our way in this particular chapter. Last time, some of you will remember that we noted in the opening 12 verses or so that the transformation in the life of this man had really set the cat among the pigeons in his community. Now, communities are used to things happening as they normally happen. And it often takes some time to adjust to something that is out of the ordinary. Well, this was definitely out of the ordinary because this man was familiar in his neighborhood as a blind man and as a man who begged because he was blind. The neighbors, according to verse 8, who had formerly seen him begging, said to one another, "Isn't the same man who used to sit and beg?" And some said, "Oh yes, I think it is." And others said, "No, I think it's probably someone who looks like him." And they asked him, "How is it that your eyes are opened?" He said, "The man they called Jesus made some mud and put it on my eyes and told me to go to Siloam and wash. And I went and washed, and then I could see." "Well, where's the man?" He says, I don't know where he is." Now we pick up the story from that point. They're unable to resolve their dilemma, and so they do what was customary to do. They determined to take this man to the court of public opinion, as it were, represented by the religious leaders. The place of the synagogue in the small towns and communities of the time was a significant place. And in the same way that in events unfolding in contemporary life, journalists go to ask for a statement from certain significant individuals in the community, so in this context, they were essentially going to the significant individuals in the community, namely the religious leaders, to see if they could shed some light on what had happened to this man. Now, Peterson, who paraphrased the New Testament, might be a little zealous when he paraphrases verse 13. They brought to the Pharisees the man who had been blind. He paraphrases that, "So they marched the man to the Pharisees." Almost as if they took him by the ear and said, "Come on, you're coming to the Pharisees." You can imagine the man saying, "Oh no, not the Pharisees, please, not the Pharisees. I don't want to go to the Pharisees." And that would have been with some justification, because what follows is not so much a conversation as it is an interrogation. An interrogation which at the beginning has the Pharisees, the religious leaders, very much in the driving seat. But by the time it reaches the end, the man himself has turned the tables on them. Verse 26, they ask him again, "What did he do to you? How did he open your eyes?" And the man said, "I told you that already. Why do you keep asking me the same question? You didn't listen when I told you the first time. Why do you want to hear it again?" Aha! You want to become his disciples too, don't you? Oh, that infuriated them. No, they were angry then. They insulted him. They threw him out. Who is this upstart that can see? Who does he think he is? Smarty pants going around the community, coming to us, the religious leaders, we who know everything, and speaking as if there is something he knows that we don't know. We don't usually like people knowing things that we don't know. Now, in an attempt at clarity and simplicity, I'm going to draw our thoughts around three words: formalism, fear, and faith. First, the formalism that is represented by the attitude and the actions of the Pharisees to whom we're introduced in verse 13. These religious leaders were focused on the externals without any real regard to the inner significance of the things that they paid lip service to. And you can see that the religious orthodoxy of these individuals was skin deep, because they brought the man to the Pharisees, the man who had been blind. And instead of these individuals rejoicing in the man's story, instead of them saying, "We've been hoping for a chance to meet you, the word is out in the community that you could see, and we're so glad that you've chosen to come along and meet with us." No, there is none of that at all. Instead, they react in such a way as to challenge what he's saying, looking for ways to discredit him, and at the same time, to incriminate Jesus. Now, their problem, John tells us, at least on the surface, was the Sabbath. Verse 14. Now, the day on which Jesus had made the mud and opened the man's eyes was the Sabbath. Therefore, the Pharisees asked him how he had received his sight. It's interesting that it's a therefore. Why therefore? Why so, they asked him? Well, because they were the custodians of the Sabbath. They were the ones who knew what was to happen on the Sabbath and what wasn't to happen on the Sabbath, and they knew for sure that there was no spitting on the Sabbath. You see, the Pharisees not only had the bald statement of the law of God in the fourth commandment, that you shall not work, but they had decided that that needed a little help. And so they had added to it a whole list of their own regulations. For example, if a man had a runny nose, and he was downstairs in the kitchen and he knew his handkerchief was up the stairs, it was a violation of their perspective of the Sabbath to go upstairs and get the handkerchief, let alone start rubbing his nose with it. It was not possible, from their perspective on the Sabbath, for a man to cut his toenails. Nor, if he found that he had one of those strange hairs that grows right out of the front of your eyebrows, if he happened to see that, as sometimes happens, he was not allowed to reach for it and pluck it out until the day after the Sabbath. And certainly there could be no spitting in the dust and stirring around and making up any kind of paste, no matter what you're trying to do with it. Now you say, "Well, isn't this all so very far away from us?" Well, no, actually not. This Sabbath question was enough for them to be divided amongst themselves. Verse 16, some of the Pharisees said, "He's not from God, for he doesn't keep the Sabbath." What they meant by that was he doesn't keep the Sabbath our way. Of course Jesus kept the Sabbath. He kept the law in its perfection. Jesus was sinless. In fact, Calvin suggests that Jesus performed these miracles purposefully, deliberately on the Sabbath. I kind of like that idea. So that it wasn't like he said, "Now take up your mat and walk," and he healed the man, and someone said, "Hey, Jesus, don't you realize it's the Sabbath?" He said, "Of course I know it's the Sabbath. Watch this." And then he does it again. The man born by, she goes, "Sabbath." He says, "I know. Watch this." And right on cue they come. Religious formalism cannot cope with transformed lives. Religious formalism can't cope with conversion. Religious formalism cannot face the fact of the dramatic impact that Jesus makes when he takes a person and turns them upside down, which is actually to turn them the right way up. Why? Because the religious formalist then recognizes that he or she is upside down and therefore needs as much to be turned the right way up as this individual, and not wanting to face the challenge of that, they hide behind the smoke screen of their ability to maintain all of the externals in terms of their religious experience. There's no indication on the part of these folks that they examined the evidence, that they had any interest in the evidence at all. Their interest was to deny the miracle and to discredit Jesus. Now, I'm sure that some of you can identify very quickly with this. You became a Christian. You may have become a Christian just recently. You came and acknowledge that you were blind and that you had things completely wrong, that you were lost, and that Jesus came seeking to save the lost, and you asked Jesus to save you and to be the shepherd of your soul. And what you've discovered now is that religious formalism has no place for that kind of radical change. If you go to the religious formalist, whether it is your pastor or your priest or your rabbi or your next door neighbor, or perhaps your mom and dad or your brother or whoever it might be, and tell them about this amazing change, if they are religious formalists, they probably will not give you a wonderful response. Or they may give you some kind of superficial, pacifying reaction, but they will not enter into your joy. They can't. Because you see, religious formalists do what these folks had done. While failing to keep the law of God, which they know themselves incapable of keeping, they create a convenient smokescreen by adding their own little rules and regulations, so that as long as they keep their list of what is acceptable, the fact that they are still confronted by the challenge of God's law does not really concern them. And there can be nothing more challenging, nothing more embarrassing to the religious formalist than the presence of someone who comes and shares with them that they have found Jesus to be their Savior, to be the one who has opened their eyes, to be the one who has turned them from darkness into marvelous light. You see, if you look at the text, you see that that's exactly what happened to them. When they come a second time in verse 24 and summon the man, and they said, come on now, tell the truth. We know that Jesus is a sinner. This man's a sinner. He said, well, I don't have a comment on whether he's a sinner or not. I don't know anything about that, but I do know this. One thing I do know, I was blind, but now I see. And they couldn't cope with that very, very quickly. They began to insult him. They hurled insults at him, verse 28, and eventually in verse 34, how dare you come and lecture us? They said, they just threw him out. See, what they were doing was they were saying, we have tradition and we have orthodoxy on our side. Verse 28, you are this fellow's disciple? We are the disciples of Moses. We know that God spoke to Moses, but we don't even know where this chap comes from. You see, what these individuals were saying was something like this. Whoever does not bow to us, this is really what they're doing and seeking to intimidate this young man who knows clearly that he was once blind, but now he can see. But they're giving him a bad time. They're back at him again and again and again, seeking to intimidate him and rob him of the reality of what he's conveying. And what they're saying is this: whoever does not bow to us and our knowledge knows nothing. And whoever knows something we don't know is a fool. Whoever doesn't bow to us and our knowledge doesn't know what they're talking about. And whoever comes in here to tell us something that we don't know, they're foolish. That's not only the approach of religious formalism. It is also the approach of agnosticism and skepticism and intellectual elitism, isn't it? Isn't that what the young university student, what the 10th grader is up against within the public square? If they would be bold enough in a context that is allowable and understandable to say, I once was blind, but now I see, have discovered that Jesus is the creator of the ends of the earth, and that he died upon the cross, and that the death of Jesus is a pivotal event of human history, and that everything needs to be understood in light of that. Oh, please, sit down, would you? Unless you bow to what we know, you know nothing. And if you think you know something that we don't know, you're a fool. Sit down. Well, I believe that God created the heavens and the earth out of nothing and out of chaos. Sit down, idiot. You exist as a result of time plus matter plus chance. Bow to what we know. See, religious formalism, when it is challenged by the radical claims of Jesus, reacts in the same way. Well, you say, what about it? Well, let me just say this to you. Some of you may be here and this actually describes you. You say, well, I hope not, but let's just hold out the possibility, shall we? You may be here and you actually are a religious formalist. That's been your whole background, forms and structures and the doing of things. Do you have peace with God? Do you have the assurance of the forgiveness of your sins? Do you rest in the reality of your hope that one day you will see Jesus and be made like him? I wager that you don't. You actually can't. Because the religious formalist is relying on their capacity to continue maintaining the externals without the radical internal transformation which gives significance to the form and structures of religious life. Indeed, these very forms and structures may prove to be a barrier to you coming to faith in Jesus. Because if you have a little list of whatever it is that makes you acceptable to God, and it's easy for us to come up with this list, well, I always go by the golden rule and do unto others as you would do to yourself. And that's my credo and that's my good. Well, that's fine. But what about your jealous heart? What about your dirty mind? What about your dishonesty? How does this little golden rule deal with these things? Of course, it doesn't. You see, if religious formalism was enough to get a man or a woman to heaven, then there would be no need for Jesus to die upon the cross, would there? If doing it ourselves is sufficient, then there would be no need for this amazing grace. Now, we just got a moment to go to the word fear. Don't be afraid that we're going to go much beyond our time. We're not. It's not the fear that I'm referencing. The fear here is the fear that is found in the reaction of the man's parents. The Jews send for the parents. They still didn't believe, verse 18, that he'd been blind and had received his sight until they sent for the man's parents. After they sent for the man's parents, there was nowhere for them to hide. And they brought the parents there. It'd be a little intimidating for them. I think you would agree if somebody summoned you to the synagogue of the day and there the elders sat in their robes and in their finery and you came along, Mr. and Mrs. Levi or whoever you were, and they said, thank you for coming out. We were hoping for a chance to talk with you. We have three questions. Number one, the fellow over here, is he your son? Number two, is he the one you say was born blind? And number three, how is it that he can now see? The husband looks at the wife looks at the husband, and then the wife responds, because she's the braver of the two. Well, we can answer one and two very easily. He is our son, and yes, he was born blind, but when it comes to your third question, well, we really don't have a comment on that at all. They're reticent, they're timid, and they're quick to pass the buck. Why don't you ask him? He's a big lad, he can speak for himself. Well, clearly they must have known something. They knew that a person was involved, otherwise they couldn't have mentioned the person. Can it be that they were more concerned for their reputation and for their status than they were thrilled and excited that their son had received his sight? I mean, why are they not linking arms with this boy and saying to these religious leaders, this is the kind of thing we need in our church? I mean, we need some of this stuff, guys. We're listening to your sermons, and frankly, they're like dust in your mouth. And now comes the Galilean prophet. His sermons are understandable, and look what's happening to people's lives. Yes, we know Jesus is the key to this. Our boy's here, and we're here, and what do you have to say for yourselves? But they don't. Why don't you just ask him? He's there. He can speak for himself. He's a big lad. Now, admittedly, the prospect of being removed from the synagogue, which is the explanation in verse 22, the reason the parents said this, because they were afraid of the Jews, because the Jews had decided that anyone who acknowledged that Jesus was the Messiah would be put out of the synagogue. We're not going to make little of that. There's some significance in it, isn't there? The embarrassment that would be attached to that kind of removal. But if they had truly understood what had happened, if they had truly come to understand who this Jesus was, then they would have taken their stand with their boy. But as it was, they didn't take their stand with the boy because they couldn't take their stand with the boy, presumably because they had not come to trust in Jesus. So the Pharisees are distanced from this great good news by their formalism, and the parents are distanced from this great good news by their fear. Now you may be here, and that's exactly your story. With little variations. One day your son or your daughter came into your home and said, I've discovered that Jesus is my Savior and my friend. And you said, you don't need that kind of nonsense. We brought you up in the way that you needed to be brought up. We gave you every kind of opportunity for religion. And you did. And it was good. And it was helpful. And it actually was a foundation that led the youngster to the point where they said, doing all this stuff isn't giving me forgiveness, isn't giving me peace, isn't giving me hope. And then they discovered that it wasn't in the doing of the stuff, but it was in what had been done by Jesus, that there was faith, and there was grace, and there was forgiveness, and there was freedom. And the parents now have the same decision to make as the religious formalists. If we acknowledge that what has happened to Junior is true, then that means it needs to happen to us as well. And that may be too high a hill to climb. So I say to you, do not allow formalism to keep you from Jesus. And do not allow fear of your peer group to keep you from Jesus. See, the fear of going back to the country club and the friend saying, what happened to your boy? And for you to have to say, the same thing that's happened to me? What? You're in it as well? Yes. How did that happen? What did you do? Nothing. Well, somebody had to do something. Somebody did do something. Sit down, I'll tell you what he did. That's the story. Get out there and tell your friends. Get out there and turn Cleveland upside down with this fantastic good news. Come on.
0: You're listening to Truth for Life Weekend with Alistair Begg. As Alistair mentioned, it's important not to let religious formalism or fear of what others might think keep us from Jesus. And to help you resist these temptations, there are a couple of books we'd like to recommend to you. The first is a book called Christ and His Threefold Office. It examines the glory of Christ and how His incarnation qualified Him to mediate on behalf of every believer and prepared Him to act as prophet, priest, and king. The title of the second book is Christ Humbled Yet Exalted. This one looks at why the life, death, and ascension of Jesus is the foundation of true joy. These books are revised versions of a Puritan classic, The Fountain of Life. The author is John Flavel. He was one of the most popular preachers in the 17th century. He faced personal challenges throughout his life, and yet he maintained that he was upheld and fortified by the joy rooted in his relationship with Christ. To find out more about this two-book bundle, visit our website at truthforlife.org. I'm Bob Lapine. Thanks for studying the Bible with us. Next weekend, we'll take a closer look at why we often encounter pushback when we come to faith in Christ. The Bible teaching of Alistair Begg is furnished by Truth for Life, where the learning is for living.
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4: Awake, awake. Put on your strength, O Zion. Put on your beautiful garments. Isaiah 52:1a. This is Praying Through Scripture. I'm Christina Hannon. Have you ever had one of those mornings when it is really hard to get out of bed? And maybe you hit the snooze a few more times than you would have liked. But eventually, you drag yourself out of bed enough to wake up and face the day. In Isaiah 52, God is calling to his people to awake. But this isn't about getting out of bed. He's calling his people to wake up to the reality of what he is doing. Israel had just experienced a whole lot of hardship and exile, and they felt defeated and ashamed. And God tells them to rise, put on strength, and clothe themselves in beauty again, because God had not abandoned them. He was preparing to rescue them and restore them. And we see that rescue in Jesus Christ. Would you pray with me? Father, we want to wake up. You have called us to the best reality that is beyond even the limits of our imagination. Father, you have taken our shame and our brokenness, and you have given us beauty. Lord, we confess that sometimes the enemy just blares our past shame so loudly that we live like we're defeated. Father, when we're discouraged or tired or our life feels heavy, awaken us. Awaken us to your grace. It's in Jesus' name we pray. Amen. Thank you for joining me today. Until next time, keep delighting in God and seeking his face.
5: 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Jesus said, "I tell you the truth. Those who listen to my message and believe in God who sent me have eternal life. They will never be condemned for their sins, but they have already passed from death to life." 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

0: answering your calls. And since it's Friday, that's right, it's time for the fabulous Fabry Friday Sigh. Here's what it does. One, we oxygenate your blood. Two, we get your endorphins going. Three, we raise your serotonin level. Four, we promote lymphatic drainage. And five, we stimulate your parasympathetic system. That's why we call it five lung languages. We also stimulate your vagus nerve. We help you release acetylcholine. And don't you dare forget what it does to cortisol dissipation. Taking 4 seconds of air through your nose right now. Hold it 4 seconds. And then as you release that air through your mouth, push on the left side of your rib cage to get rid of all that bad carbon dioxide. Give a sigh today for the biblical lessons we learned through the teaching of A.W. Tozer, Warren Wiersbe, Erwin Lutzer, George Sweeting, Joe Stoll, Mark Jobe. Give a sigh for the fond memories you may have of driving your kids to school and turning on the morning program and hearing from the back seat, "Mom, do we have to listen to this?" Give a sigh for the memories of the voices of Bev Shea and Evie and the Jack Schrader Singers. Give a sigh for the Friday Night Sing and the Sunday Night Sing and Ranger Bill, Warrior of the Woodlands. 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Can you tell I'm excited? I'm excited. I've been looking forward to this all week. One reason is because I get to talk with Gary Leonard, who worked for Moody Radio from 1971 to 2014. He was an announcer in Chicago for a number of years. He hosted Sunday Praise. His voice is so recognizable to those of you, especially in Spokane, because he was station manager of KMBI for many moons. In fact, you were there in Spokane pretty much at the start, weren't you, Gary?
1: I was here before the start, as a matter of fact. I came, by the way, in the middle of Expo 74, which was the World's Fair, and actually had to put together a staff or help put together a staff and, meet pastors and Christian leaders all over the city and at the same time and kind of enjoy the World's Fair. So it was a busy time.
0: Yes. Okay, so I've asked you for a lesson and a memory in any order. Go for it.
1: Okay. My probably one of the most significant memories is the time when our staff first gathered, and we met together, and we were all in such a wonderful frame of mind and heart because we all felt that God had put it together and had led us to that place. And it was a feeling that I don't think I ever totally felt again. It was just marvelous.
0: So the camaraderie that you had standing shoulder to shoulder, working along with other people for this shared vision of having a station in Spokane that aired Moody Radio that you did there locally too, right?
1: Yes. And it was such a joy to see people come together and do the job that they've been called to do. And I think, there were certainly challenges. There was no doubt about it. We had equipment challenges. We had, some hard times figuring out various things that we needed to be doing, all those things. But really, we saw the Lord work in many ways.
0: Yes. And here's the other thing. Working at a Christian organization, it's like, well, there's not going to be any friction. There's not going to be any disagreement at all. That's not true, but you work them out. You work together to work it out, right?
1: Exactly, yes. And I think the best thing was that certainly once a week we set aside a time to study the Bible and then pray together. And I think that just melded us into a staff that was very cohesive, certainly at those beginning times, and that was terribly necessary.
0: What is the lesson you've learned?

0: that we learn to trust God, even in the midst of challenge that we don't think we can handle. And I think we found that as a staff, we found it individually as well.
1: So total dependence on Him. And when you say that, I always think, first of all, because this is my struggle, is financially. You got to have the financial backing, and if God doesn't show up through His people, you can't keep going, right?
0: You're very right. And of course, that was a major challenge throughout my time. But, you know, we started out well. I think God supplied as we went along, not totally abundantly at first, of course, but there were many people who loved the previous station. By the way, the previous station was KCFA, and the little slogan was "Keep Christ First Always." And one of the things I faced was many people called me and said, "You changed the call letters. It was Christ, Keep Christ First Always, and now it's something else."
1: Yes.
0: You know, I had to explain it. I didn't do it. Moody Bible Institute did, because that's, you know, what they, KMBI is, Moody Bible Institute.
1: Yes. Gary, it's a real treasure to get to talk with you today. Thanks for your memory. And that speaks to us today. Thanks for that lesson about full dependence on God. God bless you, friend. Thank you for your service to Moody Radio and the Kingdom.
0: Well, thank you, Chris, and it's a joy to be with you.
1: Next up, I got six voices. Let's see if we can get to all six of them. For more than a decade, Monty Larick has been the voice behind the Illinois Family Institute, serving as media affairs director since 2014. Last year, they gave him the Voice of Truth Award for his faithful service. Before that, however, he spent some 30 years as a senior news correspondent with Moody Radio, won a lot of awards for his news coverage there. Monty, how you doing today, friend?
2: Oh, I'm fine and dandy, Chris.
1: I can tell you. Okay, so do you still drink Kona Blend coffee?
2: I do. I absolutely do, yeah.
1: And do you still believe that big coffee company roasts their beans too long?
2: Yes, I do.
1: I know you. I know. So Monty, Greg and I, we had Greg on earlier. Monty was our newsman, and we put him through the ringer because we would always go to news late. It's supposed to be 5 till we go to Monty. And Monty was lucky if we didn't go to the top of the hour and throw it to him. So apologies for all of those days when we were late, Monty.
2: Oh, okay. I think I'll forgive you after all these years.
1: Okay, so I'm asking for a lesson and a memory. What order do you want to go in?
2: Maybe a memory. I would say I remember some of the great team members we had at Moody Radio. And in particular, I think of Bob Murfin, Donald Cole, Jim Warren, Walt Carlson. They really stand out to me. Of course, Bob and Don were World War II combat veterans who served our country with courage and valor. Their lives and message helped lead people to Christ. Jim was a Moody Broadcasting trailblazer with Primetime America. And Walt Carlson was my mentor in the newsroom, and he gave me a lot of advice, but in particular, he told me to give listeners news, our listeners in particular, news that they cannot hear anywhere else. Mm. Localize the news with Christian insights, what's happening in our local culture, how the church and parachurch organizations were responding to crime, issues pertaining to the protection of life, fatherless children, education. Of course, the list goes on.
1: Yeah. I was thinking of you and Walter because I've seen pictures of you in the newsroom there with him. And Stan Ferris worked toward the beginning of your time. I think you might have crossed paths with Stan a little bit.
2: Yeah.
1: And Walter. So there is your memory. Before we get to the lesson, every time I think of you, you know who I think of? Tim Simonson. Tim was your roommate
2: at Moody.
1: Became a police officer, and lost his life in the line of duty. And I when I see you or see hear your voice, I think of Tim.
2: Well, Tim was, you know, an excellent police officer, but, you know, he also had a ministry with young people there in Joliet. And he was one of a kind, let me tell you.
1: Yeah. I'm sorry that I never got to meet him, but I kind of have through the friendship that we've had through the years. All right, so there's Monty Larrick. We've got a lesson coming from Monty, but let's take a quick break and come back. We're going to hear the rest of Monty's lessons, and then we're going to go to a man named Jim, who was pivotal in my own life and the ministry of Moody Radio. That's what we're talking about. Moody Radio, 100 years, more of the celebration straight ahead on Moody Radio.
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1: Lessons and memories from Moody Radio through the years. We talked with Gary Leonard in the first segment. Monty Larrick is here. When I hear Monty's voice, I just think news. He's got that gravitas. And so we're asking about lessons and memories that each of our guests have. And if you go to chrisfabrylive.org, scroll down, you'll see the book. This is Moody Radio. Monty Larrick's face is all over the place in this book. You got to get it. And our next guest is
2: as well.
1: Yes, they did. This is Moody Radio. 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Monty, what is the lesson that you learned? You mentioned one with Walt Carlson just a minute ago.
2: Well, I would say when it comes to news, be factual, be fair, and objective as you can be. And for me, objective is through the lens of a Christian who understands that Christ can solve a lot of the problems that man and government have created. And I went into newsmaker interviews with the thought that I was representing Moody Radio listeners. I wanted to ask the questions that they would want me to ask, because after all, they supported the ministry of Moody Radio and Moody Bible Institute.
1: Yeah. And you did that. And you accomplished
2: I tried.
1: That. Yes. Yeah. And you had a lot of fun with us in the morning, too. Thank you for coming along. I remember It's a Wonderful Station we did. It's Wonderful Life. And Monty played the voice of Mr. Potter. And one of these days we'll replay that. Monty, God bless you. Thank you for doing this today.
2: Yes, it was a pleasure. And Chris, you were always a joy. And you helped turn my hair gray. So.
1: A good lunch to you, friend.
2: A good lunch to you, my friend. Take care.
1: Monty would always say that. Always at the end, and a good lunch to you, and then he'd go into the news. All right, here's another person who is now chief of media operations at Hope Media Group. He worked at Moody Radio from 1985 through 1996, graduate of Moody, joined Way FM 20 years ago, was the assistant manager for WMBI when Greg and I did the morning program, so we put him through the ringer too. He hosted Radio School of the Bible for a season, engineered Primetime America. And every day, Jim Marshall, your words come back to me. The lesson I learned from you and have had to relearn through the years, the phrase I remember is, think like a listener. Think like a listener. I can't tell you how many times I've said that to myself and other people. So, Jim, how you doing today?
9: I'm doing great, Chris. And, you know, that lesson, I think of it in my own life, too. Just think like a listener. It's so easy for us in media to take an inside baseball view, and the listener's just now coming to the conversation. And so to flip it around like that and think of it from their perspective, I mean, I think it serves all of us well. So I'm glad something I said, Chris, something stuck with you. So.
1: It sure did. Jim and I have West Virginia. We went to Marshall University and then came to Moody, not together, but we were there pretty much at the same time. So what is a memory or a lesson from Moody? Go.
9: Well, yeah, you know, I think one of the things I take away, I could list a lot of things actually during my time there, but the thing that really jumps out to me is the people and just the way they cared for one another. And I'll give a very specific example. Your listener may or may not know the name of Bob Neff, but Bob was a leader at Moody Radio's vice president of broadcasting. He's gone home to be with the Lord several years now. But when I was there first starting as a part-timer, you know, kind of way down the food chain, I remember how Bob, vice president of broadcasting, a big wheel in my eyes, I remember how he treated me. He treated me almost like a cohort, a contemporary, just engaged me, was interested in my life, took time. What a lesson. And it's something that in my own management style now, leading people, I mean, I think back at how I felt the way Bob interacted with me, and I want the people I interact with to feel that way as well. So just a wonderful memory, Chris. And again, faces and names jump out at me from my time at Moody Radio, but the way Bob interacted with this part-timer has stuck with me in my whole life.
1: Yeah. And that's a lesson on both the positive and negative, because you can treat people not that way, you know. So what is your lesson that you take away from Moody?
9: Well, I think, you know, I you mentioned this. I worked on the production / technical side for a while there, as well as later being on the air. But Moody did things with excellence in the technical arena. And I don't think, you know, just a lot of people realize how much thought, how much effort goes into making the product excellent. And I think a lot of people pursue excellence. They worship at the altar of excellence more out of pride or ego. But for Moody, I took this away that you don't want your lack of production or shoddy workmanship to detract from your message. And I have taken that with me. It's a lesson that I carry today, that you don't pursue excellence just for the sake of excellence. You don't want some imperfection in what you're doing to detract away from this life-changing message that we're trying to communicate. And Moody did an excellent job at that. They did things well technically, and that's a great lesson. You don't want there to be a distraction because we were lazy or just phoned it in. We gave our all when it came to technical excellence.
1: Whatever you do, work at it with all your heart. You're right.
9: Amen.
1: That's it. Jim, and you've taken that with you. And in a sense, Moody, it wasn't because of Moody that you're doing what you're doing, but it was a launching pad for you. And you allowed that, all of that learning to take you to where you are and beyond. And I thank you.
9: God used that chapter so much, Chris, and not only friendships that developed and were cultivated, but just learning how to do things, how to interact with people, and to set the bar high for excellence.
1: Yeah. and treat him with kindness. I love that story about Bob Neff, and I believe it. Yeah. God bless you, friend. Keep doing what you're doing and come back and see us real soon, okay?
9: Great speaking with you, Chris. Tell Andrea and the family we said hi.
1: You do. Reba and the kids the same. And we aren't kids anymore. We cannot conduct a Radio Lessons and Memories program without including a senior producer on this program on Equipped and Open Line, Tricia McMillan. She's a graduate of Moody Bible Institute as well as Moody Theological Seminary. Tricia, what's your answer to my question?
10: So my first lesson actually started in high school, but was not ended until I got to Moody Radio. So we were simulcasting a basketball game on AM and FM. And anyone who's ever simulcasted and had to do stuff split, it messes with your brain. So I was trying to sign off the AM because it was evening. I was a high schooler. I was 16 years old. And I had been told, here's your checklist. It wasn't written down, but I knew how to do it. I'd done it before. And I do the whole thing. I get AM signed off, and then I switch back over to put FM on the board, and nothing is on the air. Alarms are going off. I don't know what's going on. People are calling the radio station. I don't know what's going on. And then they would hear the 30 seconds that the announcer giving the play-by-play was hearing. And my boss is calling. I'm in tears. And he talks me through getting it back on the air. Come to find out, I did not learn until I got to Moody Radio when I understood actual signal flow that it's more than a checklist. When I understand, my lesson is, when I understand the why, I'm a lot more helpful. So I'd been given the list and I missed one of the main things. And that was the FM, I think, was broadcasting an audition and the AM was in program. And I was assigning both to those. And I would send it down audition for the on-air host to hear. And that's why you could hear that spot. But I did not understand that until I got to Moody Radio and was taught some of the behind the scenes of the whys and the whats and all of those and running a board.
1: And it all came together.
10: It all came together. I was like, that's why at the radio station, it didn't work. And so that's my first lesson. My second lesson is always have a backup. This could be a backup guest, a backup phone number, a backup topic, a backup audio for a full program or a clip or something. Always be prepared with a backup because you will need it. And then my third one is authenticity and vulnerability on the air translates to listeners reciprocating that. They get that connection in a unique way. When the host is authentic and vulnerable, the listener will call in with their vulnerabilities and they feel comfortable and safe doing that. We hear that all the time on Chris Fabry Live, that listeners will do that. And I think you have modeled that for them, Chris. And that life, though, that you're experiencing then off of the radio spills onto the radio when you do that. And vice versa. And so in my life, my memory is like that, and the radio flows into your life. And for me personally, I met my husband at Moody Radio through the conversations that were happening on the air. We deepened our friendship, which deepened even more into love. And then that relationship actually got shared on the air. I think all of our dating and married life and having babies, all of that was on the air at some point. It didn't all happen on the air, but the stories were on the air. My baby's first cry and announcing that I was engaged and, you know, all of the things in between. My husband was on the air. He produced this program for a time.
1: Yes.
10: And so that radio and life off of the radio for me has been a very special memory. Friendships off the air were an outflow of what was happening on the air, but then relationships being formed from what I was learning and talking about on the air, deepening existing relationships.
1: I go back to 2008 when you and Joel came out to set up the studio for me and you stayed in our house.
10: Yes.
1: And spent a lot of time with Caitlin. Caitlin was,
10: yes,
1: was like
10: I
1: a
10: did.
1: Little, yeah.
10: She was 10.
1: Little bug next to you. But and you were on the phone and you were calling back and forth. and with Nate, and you were having all of these questions. The struggle of that, it wasn't a real big struggle, but you know, you still had questions. Is this the best way for me to go? And that was all a part of the very beginning of the program. And then you got married then in October, right?
10: Yeah, we got married in October. We got engaged in June. That summer. And so we came on the air and shared the story. And so, so all of you listeners have been a part of our story as well. And you, Chris, and your wife, Andrea. And so, radio is very intertwined in my personal life too.
1: It is a family thing. Moody Radio is a family through the good times, the bad times, the hard stuff, the high points. This is so much fun. I hope you're having as much fun as I am. Six guests who have lessons and memories through Moody Radio. I asked on Facebook, give me one lesson you learned by listening to Moody Radio. Debbie, if I've asked God to forgive my sin, I also need to receive that forgiveness, to forgive myself and live in that. Greg said, when someone is grieving the loss of a loved one, ask the name of that friend or family member. That's really good. Karen said, how to share my faith. Paul Little, he was the radio pastor before Don Cole, and Paul wrote that little book, How to Give Away Your Give Away Your Faith. So thank you, Karen, for remembering that. And then another one, that God loved me and I have a job in his kingdom. I like that lesson, learn. I have two more guests for you before we end today. And when we come back from break, I want you to hear my pal, Bill. But I do want to also tell you, if you want to see the pictures of some of the people we're talking with here today, this is Moody Radio. 100 years proclaiming the gospel is our thank you this month. 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This is Moody Radio. 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
13: There's a reason the windshield is bigger than the rearview mirror. Your future matters more than your past. This is Max Licato. God's grace is greater than your sin. You thought the problem was your calendar, your marriage, your job. In reality, it's this unresolved guilt. Don't indulge it. Don't drown in the bilge of your own condemnation. What you did was not good, but your God is good, and He will forgive you. He's ready to write a new chapter in your life. Say with Paul, forgetting the past and looking forward to what lies ahead, I strain to reach the end of the race and receive the prize for which God is calling us. Your salvation has nothing to do with your work and everything to do with the finished work of Christ on the cross. Rejoice in the Lord's mercy. This is Max Licato.
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1: Moody Radio, lessons and memories. That's what we're talking about. I have six guests for you. We've heard from four thus far: Gary Leonard, Monty Larrick, Jim Marshall, Tricia McMillan. And I've asked you that question: what lesson have you learned from Moody Radio on our Facebook page? 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And again, this great book that we're given all this month in celebration of 100 years of Moody Radio. This is Moody Radio. It's our thank you at chrisfabrylive.org. Bill Davis retired about 3 years ago, March of 2023. He spent 41 years with Moody Radio in a lot of different roles. As announcer, you heard his voice on the morning program in Atlanta, engineering, produced, he wrote scripts. He's been an active freelance voiceover artist in both Chicago and Atlanta, hosted Faith on Record, co-hosted Living a Legacy with Crawford. You and Dee have been married some 40, it's been more than 40 years now, isn't it?
18: Oh, yes. Very well. Well, we're coming in on 41.
1: 41. Okay.
18: 41.
1: All right. I knew it was 40 in a few months. Anyway.
18: Yeah. Well, you hit it right. Good.
1: Now, what do you think so far from what Gary, Monty, Jim, and Tricia have said? Anything resonate with you?
18: Oh, yes. All of it. All of it. It's so great to hear from these folks, all of us with our own perspectives of Moody Radio over the years. And it's been one. We need five more hours of this. So can you kind of stretch it out there a little bit?
1: I agree. Well, and the other thing is, if you, from what Tricia was saying and Jim too, if the person behind the microphone is not growing, it's hard for your show your listeners how to grow. If you're not into the word, and if you're not have your foundation there, it's hard to tell them how to live, you know, and what to do. And so you need to evidence that. So what's a memory or a lesson from your own life?
18: Well, I'll pick it up from what you just said. That was going to be my lesson learned. In Christian radio, it's never about becoming an on-air rock star. It just isn't. If that's your motivation, then pride and human frailty will cause you to eventually crash and burn. Christian radio, as I've learned, bears the responsibility of presenting the gospel in order for God to draw lost sinners to himself. And I've learned that for many listeners, Christian radio announcers, program hosts like yourself become on-air brothers and sisters in Christ to challenge and encourage. And, you know, Chris, at the heart of it, there's really nothing super special about the program hosts and announcers you hear. And I'm not just talking about Moody Radio. I'm talking about Christian radio in general. These folks are human beings. They bring with them all the possibility of weakness and failure. And believe it or not, many of your favorite hosts struggle with inferiority issues, even though they project a very strong persona on air. In reality, some are hard to get along with. You know,
1: why are you looking at me?
18: Yeah. Kind of hoping you'd get that. Chris, good job. No, I'm not talking about you. But so what I've learned primarily is this: to be in radio, particularly Christian radio, and receiving all the accolades that come with that, please understand that we're subjected to a very high degree of accountability, which must be undergirded by the power of the Holy Spirit.
1: I'm glad you said that. I mean, I was a little offended when you said there's nothing special about us, but what you're saying is true, because One of the things that it comes back to me is, I pray this just about every day, get me out of the way. I don't want to get in the language that you're, you know, so if it's my ego, if it's my penchant to talk too much, get me out of, help me to see that so I can get out of your way for of what you're doing, right?
18: Yeah. And as Trish said, you must be authentic. You can't come to a microphone or a program or anything else trying to be something you're not. And it's all right to reflect on and to admit the failures that we all have. And it puts us on the same level. Again, we're not on pedestals as announcers and program hosts. We're fellow believers struggling through this journey, enjoying victories and upset when defeats happen. But that's the nature of our humanness.
1: Okay, that was the lesson, right?
18: Or yeah, that was a lesson.
1: Okay, what's the memory?
18: I thought long and hard about this. I have about 40 of them in 41 years of radio. There's quite a few. Let me mention about our special live programming over the years. Now, this would be, I'm referring to our remote setups in various cities across the country, thinking about a coverage of InterVarsity's Urbana conferences in Illinois, our live coverage of Promise Keepers events. We would often have the day of prayer coverage. Years ago, we would do election night coverage. And these live events really brought our on-air teams and audio support teams together in a very special way. As Jim said, always pursuing excellence in our broadcasts in order to reach believers and non-believers in the most effective ways. And our share events, as they developed over the years, Moody Radio would often send a few of us from the production services department to our outside stations around the country, places like St. Petersburg, Florida, Boynton Beach, Florida, Dixon's Mills, Alabama, the Quad Cities, Murfreesboro, Tennessee. We would help them out with the production support because for our outside stations, particularly, share was a big deal. It required a lot of help from volunteers and technical support. So our role as audio production support was to free up the local announcers so they could really concentrate on speaking to listeners during share instead of having to run all the controls and all that. So for us Chicago folks, it was a great time for us to get to know our local partners much better.
1: Yeah. Let me add a couple of things to the live events. Youth Congress. Do you remember Youth Congress in the 80s? Mm-hmm. Amsterdam, the Billy Graham Conference for Itinerant Evangelists. There was a Congress on the Bible that I remember, Chuck Colson in D.C., that we traveled to. And then the National Religious Broadcasters Conventions, there would be times when we would broadcast live from there as well. So you're right. And all of that costs, you know, there's a cost of the travel and getting the equipment there.
18: Absolutely.
1: And driving overnight in a van and all of that. And but it, you're right, working side by side with people. I think of the Youth Congress, it is really hot out there on the mall.
18: Doing all those things.
1: But when you sweat together with other people to bring that kind of audio back to the listeners who are not there and can't be there, that's gold, isn't it?
18: Yeah, absolutely. And it's the opportunity to get in there with the listener. So much of what we do is on this side of the microphone, looking at the walls of a studio and imagining the people we're talking to. But these events let us get out there with them as they enjoyed the conferences. And then we got their reactions to what they were hearing. I always enjoyed that. I remember one Promise Keepers in Chicago that I was helping to cover. I had the microphone out in the stadium, and it was a time of invitation, and they invited the men who were making decisions to come forward and join hands. Well, I was in the middle of that, and it was like a forest. It was unbelievable just being in there with these hands all above you. And that is a memory I'll never forget.
1: Think about Founders Week. You know, that's another, even though it was right there at Moody, or Pastors Conference, and hearing all of these pastors sing, these bass and baritones sing these verities, you know, there's just something about that. And Moody Radio has been privileged to be able to do that through the years. And Bill, you've been a big part of that. Thanks for joining us today.
18: Absolutely enjoyed it. Thank you so much, Chris.
1: There he is, Bill Davis. Now I have one final guest, a mystery guest who's coming up. And when we start this last segment, you are going to hear his voice singing. We're going to do that straight ahead. This is Chris Fabry Live, Lessons and Memories of Moody Radio. And boy, howdy, can I send you a copy of This is Moody Radio, 100 Years Proclaiming the Gospel. 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

0: That voice is a man who graduated Moody Bible Institute, worked at the Institute in several different roles. He was a producer, station manager. He hosted the Sunday night sings, the Friday night sings for more than 20 years, worked in public relations and conference ministries, stewardship, retired in 2011. His name is Jim Wick, and he is joining us now. Jim, when you hear that
1: Hello,
0: voice,
1: Chris.
0: When you hear you going high there like you did, what goes through your mind?
1: That was a long time ago. I know that. I can never do that now.
0: Yes. Do you remember who played the guitar on that recording?
1: You know, I don't. I thought it was Stan Ferris, but he told me he didn't do it, so I have no idea. I don't remember.
0: We did that so
1: long ago.
0: And it's your voice is just so much there. As a matter of fact, let me play for those of you who are long-term listeners to Moody Radio. You remember Jim when he would say things like this.
2: 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I'm your host, Jim Wick. Our featured guests tonight are Jerry Williams and Ed Kerr, better known as Harvest. Tim Ostrander's leading our singing. Beth Nagley and Larry Shackley are at the organ and piano. Also assisting are the Jack Schrader Singers and the Mark Streeter Band. Well, that's our crew, and we're all glad to have you with us for another Friday Sing here on the Moody Broadcasting Network.
0: So join us for the Friday Night Sing, Friday Night Sing. Jim, you had, there was Harvest, I think that was from 1986. You had an awful lot of fun with hosting those, interviewing people in the audience, and other things, right?
1: Right. I think we had more fun doing interviews with the audience. I had no idea what to expect. You know, when you're live on radio, you're really taking a chance when you stick a microphone in front of somebody you don't know. Yes. And we had some interesting experiences on the sing with some of the folks that we interviewed. But
0: yeah.
1: Folks really seemed to enjoy the Sunday night sing, which became Friday sings. Had great crowds always.
0: Yes, and the positives, the deep soul positives of singing these hymns together. There's something about that, right?
1: Yes, I miss that. That's one of the things that I really miss from my days at Moody Bible Institute, where the chapel services, Founders Week, when we as a tremendous congregation would sing together these great gospel songs and hymns. I still remember that and how meaningful that was to me.
0: Yeah. It is so good to hear your voice. I have to, before your memory and your lesson, I have to say, because Jim Marshall mentioned Bob Neff and how he was instrumental in just you're treating him like a colleague, you know, even though they were in different spots. I asked Andrea this. I said, do you remember going to the Wicks house? I said, was it Thanksgiving or Christmas? She remembers everything. She said, no, Thanksgiving, my parents came up. This is when we were students at Moody. And and she said, we went for Christmas to Jim's house, and I still remember Steve taking us to his room and saying, and I should have known this, he had this present, and it was his engineering for his studio. You know, he had a little studio there in your house.
1: That's right.
0: He was doing exactly what he's doing now when he was just a teenager.
1: That's right. When he started that when he was in junior high school, I think. He set up a little radio studio in his room, and then he put speakers all around the house. I came home one day from work, and my wife was quite upset. And she said, go up in the bedroom. We had hardwood floors. And he had drilled a hole through my hardwood floor and run a wire through and set up a speaker in the bedroom up there.
0: I didn't know that. That's a fireable offense right there, isn't it?
1: Yes.
0: Okay, so
1: well, we
0: a memory or a lesson from Jim Wick. What do you say?
1: Well, I think a lesson really. One of the things that I really learned, I came from a very humble background in the very southern tip of South Texas where I grew up. I was not familiar with Christian radio at all. In fact, I wasn't even familiar really with Moody Bible Institute. I was told about the Institute by an evangelist who came to our little church down there where I was leading the singing. And he told me about Moody. I applied and was accepted and came up. and was a voice major. I was a music major at the Institute. And during those days, I sang with some of the student music groups that were on radio. That's how I got my start, really, with WMBI. But the thing that I think I learned very quickly at Moody was how God can take ordinary people, and when they're dedicating their abilities, their gifts, their talents to Him, how He can take those people and cause them to do just incredible things. I mean, I'm amazed. I think of people who, when they started out, were very ordinary. I'm thinking again of Bob Murfin. I'm thinking of Mike Kellogg. People like this, Aunt Teresa Warman, another one, just ordinary people. But look what God did through these people. Just absolutely amazing. So that was a real lesson for me to be dedicated to whatever the Lord had gifted you to be able to do. But I think of Mike Kellogg, for instance. Here he started out, came over here from Ohio, a little station over there where he was working, started working with us, wound up doing that night program, which of course put him on the national map. He had just an incredible ministry, and here went to be with the Lord not too long ago. But before he passed away, he was inducted into the National Broadcasters Hall of Fame. Mm-hmm. Look at the ministry that Bob Murfin had. Terry Warman. When I was with the stewardship department, I visited a number of people over the years who told me it was listening to Terry Warman, or it was listening to Bob Murfin, or it was listening to Mike Kellogg when I came to know the Lord. So these people, not even knowing it, yes, were responsible for a number of folks committing themselves to the Lord through their
0: but
1: ministry.
0: Here's the dirty lesson. Little secret. You were a station manager, I believe, in part of the time when Bob was on the air. And you would get the phone calls from people saying, "Why did he say that?" And you would you would have to answer those questions, Bob, wouldn't you?
1: Well, Bob kind of flew by the seat of his pants. I mean, on the air, I used to get a kick out of watching him, because he would come in the morning, and he had a drawer, a file drawer, on his desk. His wife would clip out all kinds of poems and stories and interesting articles. And this drawer was filled with them. He would reach in there, grab a handful of stuff, spread it out on the desk in front of him. And that was his program. And he would just go through this stuff.
0: Yes.
1: And there would not be a Bob Murfin. He did.
0: There wouldn't be a Bob Murfin without a Jesse Murfin, right?
1: Yes. Jesse was a big part of his ministry, no question. Yeah. But what an incredible ministry that man had. And then he became, you know, he won that contest, Who Makes Your Morning in Chicago, one of the most popular morning radio hosts in the whole city.
0: So the lesson and the memory, too, is surrender. Whatever you have,
1: surrender.
0: Give it to Him and let Him do what He will with it and glorify Him no matter what, right?
1: Yes, and it goes all the way back to D.L. Moody.
0: Yes. Isn't that the truth? Isn't that simple boy from Northfield who wanted to make a lot of money selling shoes?
1: That's right.
0: And God grabbed a hold of him. That same kind of thing is happening, you know, on this side of the microphone, but it's also happening to listeners as they listen in. Aren't you glad for that ministry, Jim?
1: Yes. Yes, so glad.
0: Yeah. Barbara wrote, she said, "God created every living thing, and all are worthy of our respect and care. All are worthy. Thank you, Uncle Bob Divine." That's what she got from him. No matter what trial, testing, turbulence, or tribulation comes into your life, God is faithful. Thank you, Mark Zimmerman. Obviously, Barbara is from Cleveland. You are not alone with your questions, your failings, your imperfections, your challenges, your frustrations, or your sorrows. Nor are you required to put on a happy face. Just be honest with God, and you will always find answers in the scripture, even if the answer is you don't need to know, or not now, or this is for your refining and the glory of God. That's what Barbara, that's how she answered our question today, a lesson from Moody Radio. And she says, thank you, Chris, for your remarkable guests who have brought hope, encouragement, and solace when needed most. I echo that. For Jim Wick, thank you, Jim. Bill Davis, Tricia was with us, Jim Marshall, Monty Larrick, my pal from the morning, and Gary Leonard from KMBI. Just a few of the voices through the years at Moody Radio. We are celebrating 100 years standing on the shoulders of giants. 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
6: 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My name is Wyatt. Thank you for tuning in, giving us some of your time and attention on this day. You know, the funny thing about Scripture is that if you read it, you're going to pick something up every single time. You can read a passage 10 times in a row, and it might hit you different all 10 times. And I was reading through the book of Psalms the other day, and in particular, Psalm 136, and something really stuck out to me. There are a variety of verses. I can't remember. It's between 20 and 30 verses, and every single one says that the Lord's steadfast love endures forever. Why do we question that? Why do we think we're not lovable, that we're not good enough for God? It says it right there. His steadfast love endures forever. And I've been going back to that psalm time and time again this week, and it's reminding me that God loves me. His love is always there. It will endure forever. There may be things that come and go in this world, but his love is always going to be there.
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9: 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A hobby can become a habit, crowding out relationships, responsibilities, and spiritual growth. Ephesians 5 says, "Be very careful then how you live, not as unwise but as wise, making the most of every opportunity." 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

0: is an example of someone who does what is right and leaves the consequences to God. What a tremendous way to live. What about you? Are you in a situation where you're fearful or hesitant of doing the right thing? Perhaps people will misunderstand you or reject you or speak against you. Be strong, be courageous. Follow the example of Daniel. Don't compromise your integrity.
1: Daniel in the lion's den is probably the best known story in the book of Daniel. Arguably, it's one of the best known stories in all of the Bible. I learned it from my mom and dad. I learned it in Sunday school. In Sunday school, we used to sing a little song. Daniel was a man of prayer. Any of you know that song? Daily he prayed 3 times, even when they had him cast in the den of lions. In the den, fear could not alarm him. God just shut the lions' mouths so they could not harm him. We want to look at this story that many of us know, like me, from our childhood, but to learn very important principles as we think of this outstanding man of God who literally was thrown into the lion's den. Now, we live in a world which is hostile, sadly increasingly hostile, to those of us who are followers of Jesus Christ and who believe in biblical truth. It's unlikely that any one of us will be thrown into the lion's den. That's very unlikely. But what about students who stand for Christ in school? If you do that, you may be ridiculed, you may be ostracized, you may be insulted. What about the individual who stands for God in his or her workplace? In the bank, in the hospital, in the office, in the factory, in the store, in the community, standing for Jesus Christ. Often we're portrayed, aren't we, as kind of bigoted, narrow-minded, intolerant people. What is going to sustain us in a hostile world? What's going to make the difference? Are we just going to be part of the background, as it were, blending in, or are we really going to make a difference for God in our society? I want us to think this morning of 3 characteristics which dominate Daniel's life and which in turn, I think, will be an encouragement to us as we seek to live for Jesus Christ in a world which is increasingly hostile to biblical values and biblical truth. Here is how we can make an impact for God in a hostile environment. We want to learn, first of all, that Daniel is a man of integrity. If you're going to make a difference for God, you must be a boy, a girl, a student, a man, a woman of integrity. And that is certainly the case for Daniel. Let's open our Bibles to Daniel 6 then. First of all, verses 1 through 9. Daniel 6 then, verse 1. It pleased Darius to set over the kingdom 120 satraps to be throughout the whole kingdom, and over them 3 presidents, of whom Daniel was one, to whom the satraps should give account, so that the king might suffer no loss. Then this Daniel became distinguished above all the other presidents and satraps, because an excellent spirit was in him, and the king planned to set him over the whole kingdom. Then the presidents and the satraps sought to find a ground for complaint against Daniel with regard to the kingdom, but they could find no ground for complaint or any fault, because he was faithful and no error or fault was found in him. Then these men said, "We shall not find any ground for complaint against this Daniel unless we find it in connection with the law of his God." Then these presidents and satraps came by agreement to the king and said to him, "O King Darius, live forever. All the presidents of the kingdom, the prefects and the satraps, the counselors and the governors are agreed that the king should establish an ordinance and enforce an injunction that whoever makes petition to any god or man for 30 days, except to you, O king, shall be cast into the den of lions. Now, O king, establish the injunction and sign the document, so that it cannot be changed according to the law of the Medes and the Persians, which cannot be revoked." Therefore, King Darius signed the document and injunction. Daniel is a man of integrity, as we have read. He is

0: First of all, he's trustworthy and reliable. Verse 3 says that an excellent spirit was in him. In this new kingdom, now that Babylon has fallen, he was very important in the kingdom of Babylon. And in the new kingdom, Daniel is like cream, as it were, rising to the top. He's given important responsibilities in the new kingdom of the Medes and the Persians. Isn't it interesting? Although Daniel is from Israel and he's in a pagan country serving pagan kings, he is consistently placed in important positions. And in fact, the king sees how good, how brilliant Daniel is as an administrator and is about to promote him, and that elicits envy and jealousy by others. Daniel is trustworthy. Daniel is reliable. And trustworthiness and reliability are essential components of integrity. If we're going to make a difference in our world, it's not only going to be by what we say, that is important, but even more fundamentally, it's who we are. And we must be known in our hostile society here in the United States that we are known as followers of Jesus Christ, that we are people of integrity, trustworthy and reliable. Are you a person of your word? Are you trustworthy? When you make a commitment, do you keep to it? If I were to visit your place of work, would you be known as a person who's trustworthy and reliable? Secondly, Daniel, as a man of integrity, is also hardworking and excels at what he does. Do you notice that in verse 4? That when these men, these evil men, try to find fault against Daniel, they find that he is faithful. He is faithful. They can find nothing against him. He doesn't shrink from his responsibility. He is faithful. What he does is characterized by excellence. We live in an age of mediocrity and compromise, but Daniel is the kind of individual who excels at what he does. He would have appreciated what Paul, many years later, was going to write to the Colossians in Colossians 3, verse 23. Whatever you do, work heartily as for the Lord and not for men. See, Daniel had realized, even as a young teenager, taken captive to pagan Babylon, that although he was serving Nebuchadnezzar, although he's going to serve Belshazzar and Darius, more than that, he's serving God. And God deserves our very best. Yes, you may be employed by Bank of America. You may be employed by Presbyterian Hospital or Carolina Medical Center. You may have a particular boss who employs you and who gives you a paycheck. But more than that, we're working for God. And because of that, we are to be hardworking and excelling at what we do. Daniel is that kind of person. As they investigate his life, they find him a man of excellence, a man who is faithful. He's trustworthy and reliable. He's hardworking, excelling at what he does. Thirdly, he is blameless. Verse 4, no error or fault was found in him. I find that remarkable. His accusers, verse 5, can find no grounds for complaint in him. Daniel's relationship with God was well known by those who worked for him. And Daniel becomes the target of an official government investigation. They set up, as it were, a special prosecutor, and they're going to get something against Daniel. He seems to do so well. There he is. And these men are very, very jealous. There must be something that we can find. And so they investigate his life, but try as they might, they can find no grounds for complaint or fault against him. What a testimony. Like our Lord, Daniel is an individual who is hated without a cause. Remember Jesus said that in John chapter 15? They hated me without a cause. There was no one perfect like our Lord, but he was hated and eventually crucified. Here is Daniel. Outstanding integrity. But isn't it sad that those who live godly lives are often resented and even hated by the ungodly. But he is blameless. Now, what would people find if they investigated your life? If they came to your work, went behind the scenes, looked at your private life. Any skeletons in the closet? Any secrets that you're hiding? I'm asking about your character. Your character, who you are inside. Daniel is a person of integrity. Your ideal is what you wish you were. Your reputation is what people think you are. But your character is what you really are. Now, what are you really? Not what I think of you, but your character. Children, your character is what you are and what you do when your parents are not around. That's character, isn't it? J. Campbell Morgan, the great preacher, was riding with D.L. Moody, the great American evangelist, when suddenly Moody asked Campbell Morgan, "What is character anyhow?" Morgan knew that the evangelist wanted to answer his own question, and so he kept quiet. And Moody says, "Character is what a man is in the dark." What are you in the dark? I challenged the children, but let me challenge those of you who are older. Some of you travel out of town. You go to New York City, city of millions. No one knows who you are. You could do anything you like, meet anyone, do anything. Well, what do you do in these circumstances? Not here at church, surrounded by Christians, but when you're on your own, when no one knows you, when in one sense you could do anything you want, that's character, isn't it? And Daniel is a man of character, a man of integrity. Don't you agree that in every phase of life, not just in politics, but in every phase of life, we need young people and men and women of integrity. What an impact that would be for Jesus Christ. Daniel is like that, a man of integrity. Secondly, he's a man of prayer. Verses 10 and 11. When Daniel knew that the document had been signed, he went to his house, called his friends, and had a pity party. No. He went to his house, where he had windows in his upper chamber open toward Jerusalem. He got down on his knees 3 times a day and prayed and gave thanks before his God as he had done previously. Then these men came by agreement and found Daniel making petition and plea before his God. He's a man of prayer. Daniel prays regularly. Now, his work responsibilities must have kept him very, very busy. He's in the upper echelon of the kingdom of the Medes and the Persians, very high up, one of the top people, busy, an important person, 3 or 4 cell phones. But he still has time, doesn't he, to pray, not once a day, not twice a day, but 3 times a day. And the accusers knew of his regular prayer and conspired against him. Isn't it interesting? Verse 10 makes it very clear that Daniel didn't start to pray because there was an emergency. Because he knew that these men were against him. And it's not that Daniel then gets down on his knees and says, "Oh God, help me. These evil men are trying to tear me down." No. The text says, verse 10, as he had done previously. His custom, his invariable custom, is to pray regularly to God. And he does this with the windows open toward Jerusalem. Turn back with me in your Bibles to 2 Chronicles. Not that difficult to find. 1 Samuel, 2 Samuel, 1 Kings, 2 Kings, 1 Chronicles, 2 Chronicles. 2 Chronicles 6, which may help us understand why Daniel prayed the way he did. 2 Chronicles 6, verse 36. Why is he praying with his window open toward Jerusalem? Daniel, continue to pray. You're a godly man, but Not only close the windows, man, make sure the shades are down. You can still pray, but don't do it as you normally do it. That's just going to incite these men, and you're going to end up in the lion's den. No, says Daniel, I'm going to pray as I've always done. 2 Chronicles 6, verse 36. If they sin against you, for there is no one who does not sin, and you're angry with them, and give them to an enemy, so that they are carried away captive to a land far or near, e.g., taken from Israel to Babylon, because of your sin, as happened to Judah. Yet if they turn their heart to the land to which they have been carried captive, and repent, and plead with you in the land of their captivity, saying, we have sinned and have acted perversely and wickedly. If they repent with all their mind and with all their heart in the land of their captivity to which they were carried captive and pray, there it is, toward their land, which you gave to their fathers, the city that you have chosen and the house that I have built for your name, then hear from heaven your dwelling place, their prayer and their pleas, and maintain their cause and forgive your people who have sinned against you. See, although Daniel lived most of his life, all of his adult life, in Babylon, his heart was never in Babylon. His heart was always in Jerusalem, the city of God. And Daniel is a man who knows the word of God. And by praying towards Jerusalem, he is remembering God's covenantal promises to his people. He is longing for that day when the exile will be over and God's people will be back in the land. And he is praying not just for himself. No, he's praying for the people of God. Verse 10 makes it clear that he knew that the document had been signed. He knew there is conflict now between the law of the Medes and the Persians and the law of God. What's he going to do? Keep his position? Just pray in secret? Close the windows? Close the shades? No, says Daniel. I'm going to do it as I always did. Daniel, throughout the book of Daniel, he is never, ever, ever intimidated by his accusers. He's much more concerned about the fear of God than the fear of man. In the New Testament, Peter and the apostles are told by the religious establishment to stop preaching. And Peter says in Acts 5, verse 29, we must obey God rather than men. Daniel is that kind of person. Peter and the apostles are prepared to die rather than to stop preaching the gospel because their Lord told them to preach the gospel. Daniel, as we'll see, is prepared to be thrown to the lions rather than disobey the word of God. He is trusting God, and he's prepared for the consequences of what we would call his civil disobedience. Do you know, I think more and more we, the people of God, are going to find ourselves more and more against the laws of our country. As we see the way this country is going, and I can foresee a time, I hope I'm wrong, not too far distant, when we will be faced with either obeying the law of God or obeying the law of man. May we be people like Daniel, of integrity and prayer. Daniel prays regularly, but he also prays frequently. Praying regularly would be praying once a week. But praying frequently, no, he prays three times a day. We wonder at Daniel's wisdom, his composure, his insight, his courage, his faith. He's a spiritual giant of a man. Here is his secret of success. Notice it in verse 3. He got down on his knees three times a day and prayed. One of the reasons Daniel can act so well in emergency situations is because he prays frequently. Three times a day he prays to God, giving thanks, making petition and plea before his God, verse 11. You see, to be anything for God, we must spend time with God. And Daniel knows his God. Paul writes in Colossians 4, verse 2, continue steadfastly in prayer, being watchful in it with thanksgiving. That's what Daniel is doing. He's praying steadfastly, he's praying frequently, he's being watchful, and he's praying in an attitude of thankfulness. Now here's a convicting question. How frequently do you pray? Once a week? Once a day? Oh, I know you pray in emergencies. We all do that. No one needs to tell us when the emergency comes to pray. We do that. I'm not talking about that. I'm talking about regularly prayer. If you're going to be strong in the Lord, there must be regular and frequent prayer. Before a pianist can play with seeming spontaneity, before a golfer can hit that wee ball with seeming ease, there has been discipline and practice over and over and over again. It's the same in the Christian life. We want some kind of instant spirituality, don't we? We think if we attend some weekend seminar or complete some course or read the latest Christian bestseller or view the latest Christian DVD series, we're going to turn into spiritual giants. No, absolutely not. These are helpful, but these are no substitute for doing what Daniel did. Here is Daniel in his 80s. He's an old man at this time in Daniel 6, praying three times a day, as is his custom, as he had done previously.
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2: Well, what's your verdict? Are you a person of integrity? It's so easy to compromise, isn't it? To rationalize our failure to do what is right. But Daniel's secret was that he spent time in prayer. We're promised that those who wait on the Lord will be renewed in strength. So spend time with God. Don't compromise. Join me next time as we see what happens to Daniel when he's thrown into the den of lions.
1: 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I'm Michelle Davies. 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
3: 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My name is Wyatt. Thank you for tuning in. Okay, if you're like me, you get a little anxious, and that's okay. We don't know what tomorrow is going to bring, what's to come, but take a moment and be encouraged by what it says in the book of Philippians. If we turn there to chapter 4, starting in verse 6, it says this: Do not be anxious about anything, but in everything, by prayer and supplication, with thanksgiving, let your requests be made known to God. And the peace of God, which surpasses all understanding, will guard your hearts and your minds in Christ Jesus. There's a lot of truth. There's a lot of promise in those verses right there, friend. Always cling to that. Remember that. Though we don't know what's going to happen tomorrow, 10 minutes from now, we do know that God loves us. He is with us. And when we take things to him in prayer, when we are there with him in communion, talking to him, there's mighty, mighty wonderful things that come and happen with that.
4: Who are you? It's a simple question, but the answers come quickly. Job title, a family role, an accomplishment. But what happens when those things change? The deepest truth about you isn't what you do. It's whose you are. Before you achieved anything, God loved you and called you His own. Real freedom begins when your identity is rooted in Christ. Connecting faith to life. 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
6: 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This is meant to be something that's done as one group of people, one communion of the saints. 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
7: Has God ever asked you to do something, step out in faith, maybe share your story, but you were frozen by fear and so you didn't do it? Don't beat yourself up. We serve the God of second chances. This is Susie Larson with another Grow and Go moment, helping you to discover and enjoy what God wants to do in and through you. In the book of Jonah, chapter 3, verse 1, we read this. Then the Lord spoke to Jonah a second time. Get up and go to the great city of Nineveh and deliver the message I've given you. When the Lord spoke to Jonah, Jonah ran in the opposite direction. When a great storm came, Jonah was tossed overboard. When the Lord arranged for a great fish to swallow Jonah, he thanked God for not allowing him to drown. Once Jonah got his heart right before God, the Lord ordered the fish to spit Jonah out onto the beach. Then God spoke to Jonah a second time. You know, we don't always get it right the first time. Most often we delay obedience because of self-protection. And when we mess up, the enemy is right there to condemn us not only for a missed opportunity, but also for the consequences of our disobedience, as if he cares a bit about a lost soul or a lost opportunity. The opposite is true. He relishes the idea of such things. He also loves to throw you into a self-defeating, self-condemning cycle. God knows your frame, and he knows your steps before you take even one. 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He cares far more about developing an intimate relationship with you, built on trust, than he does about you getting it right every single time. So accept God's grace today and begin again. He loves you. And he's doing a great work in you. This is Susie Larson with another Grow and Go moment. 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
10: From our volatile economy to violence in our streets, the world can be a pretty frightening place. What can we do when we find ourselves in the grip of fear? Today on Turning Point, Dr. David Jeremiah turns to the 34th Psalm and offers four things we can do when we're afraid. We don't have to feel helpless. From the series, Making Sense of It All, here's David with advice on facing our fears with faith.
11: I love Psalm 34. I hope when we're done teaching it, you'll love it too. It's a turn to portion of God's Word. I write this passage of Scripture in many books when I sign books or Bibles because it is a greatly encouraging passage. Psalm 34, facing our fears with faith. Faith is believing when you can't see. Fear is fearing when you don't know. And there are two options. Faith is the best. When you put your trust in Christ, He will help you with your fears. When you know He's available and you praise Him and walk with Him and rest in Him, which is what you learn to do in Psalm 34, everything will be different. We'll get to the teaching of it in just a moment, but first, another reminder of our resource for the month of July. This month we make available a wonderful book honoring our 250th anniversary as a nation. It's called 100 Bible Verses That Made America, and it was written by Robert Morgan, who's one of my best friends and a tremendous teacher and expositor, and these verses will just light you on fire as you realize how deeply rooted we are as a nation in the Word of God. It's a beautiful hardcover book that we'd love to send you for your gift of any size during this month to Turning Point. All you have to do is send your gift and say, "Send me the book on the verses that made America." It will be on its way to you before you know it. And now, let's take part one of this wonderful psalm, Psalm 34, Facing Our Fears with Faith. Open your Bibles to the 34th Psalm, Psalm 34. I want to talk with you about facing our fears with faith. This is a fearful world in which we live, isn't it? These are difficult times. It's fearful just listening to the news, watching the news channels any given day. All the things that could happen. I remember hearing about a summer night during a violent thunderstorm when a mother was tucking her small boy into bed. She was about to turn off the light when he asked her with a tremor in his voice, "Mommy, will you sleep with me tonight?" The mother smiled and gave him a reassuring hug. She said, "I can't, honey. I have to sleep with your daddy." There's a long silence, broken at last by his shaky little voice, "The big sissy." I don't know about you, but sometimes when you look at the formidable things that are happening around us, you can turn into a big sissy pretty quickly. There's really no feeling in the world that I can compare the icy grip of fear. And it comes in so many different varieties. Author Craig Massey says there are six general categories of fear. The fear of poverty, the fear of criticism, the fear of the loss of love, the fear of illness, the fear of old age, and finally the fear of death. Now, maybe this isn't an exhaustive list, but almost everything you and I are afraid of falls under the category of one of those larger umbrella categories of Craig Massey. Someone has described fear as a small trickle of doubt that flows through the mind until it wears a channel into which all of your thoughts are drained. Tiny fears, almost unperceived fears, can build up day by day until we find ourselves paralyzed and unable to function. I read the book that was written by Max Lucado called Fearless. In this book, he paints the picture of our fearful generation. He said, "Each sunrise seems to bring fresh reasons for fear. They're talking layoffs at work, slowdowns in the economy, flare-ups in the Middle East, turnovers at headquarters, turndowns in the housing market, upswings in global warming, breakouts of Al-Qaeda cells. Some demented dictator is collecting nuclear warheads the way others collect fine wines. A strain of Asian flu is boarding flights out of China. The plague of our day, terrorism, begins with the word terror. We are fearful of being sued, of finishing last, of going broke. We fear the mole on our back, the new kid on the block, the sound of the clock as it ticks closer to the grave. We sophisticate investment plans, create elaborate security systems, and legislate stronger military. And yet today we depend on mood-altering drugs more than any generation in history. According to one study that Licato did in his book, ordinary children today are more fearful than psychiatric patients were in the 1950s. And as most of you know, fear is no respecter of people. Fear is not a private domain of the weak. It strikes at the best of us. It does not restrict itself to the individual, but sometimes it can be transmitted to others. It is most dangerous, especially for the Christian, in its ability to slap handcuffs and shackles on us and keep us from the things that God wants us to do, bound up in a prison of frustration and hopelessness. In this prison, God can actually become the perceived enemy instead of the deliverer. Now, of course, we all know that fear in itself is not bad. Fear is a gift from God, designed to give our bodies the sudden bursts of strength and speed that we need in times of emergency. But when fear becomes a permanent condition, it can paralyze the spirit. It can keep us from taking the risks of generosity and love and vulnerability that characterize citizens of God's kingdom. How many of us have discovered that in times of fear and anxiety, we usually find ourselves opening our Bible and turning to the Psalms? It just happens to be the place where we have been before at such times. And there is no better place to turn in the Bible when you are afraid than to the Psalms. In the Psalms, we have mostly the writings of David, who not only recorded for us his praise and his prayers, but went out of his way in his discussions with the Lord to give us understanding of the situations that were going on in his own life. I've often thought that the book of Psalms is more like a journal than it is anything else. It is David's entries in every day, what's happening in his life, and then he reflects it back to God. Now, in the Psalms, there are 14 different Psalms which are introduced by words that link that particular psalm to some particular event in the life of the psalmist. We find the connection of these words very helpful to us if we want to understand the meaning of the psalm. For instance, in Psalm 34, if you will look right under the title, right under the word 34, you will notice in most of our Bibles they have this inscription: a psalm of David when he pretended madness before Abimelech, who drove him away and he departed. Now that's put there to help us understand the scenario in which David found himself when he wrote the words we're about to study. The psalmist, we are told, was in a situation, a particular situation. And we can go back to 1 Samuel chapters 21 and 22 and the surrounding chapters, and we can recover that moment in David's life. Once we do that, Psalm 34 takes on a whole new meaning. Now we understand what David was going through. We understand his fear when he wrote these words. Now, for many of you, this will be an unnecessary review, but for all of us, so that we can be on the same page, let me take you back and set the stage for why this psalm was written. As many of you know, when King David was just a boy, a teenager, King Saul was the most powerful man in his nation. When the nation of Israel was challenged by the Philistines to send out a warrior to fight against Goliath, no one, including King Saul, volunteered for that assignment. You see, Goliath was somewhere between 9'6" and 10 feet tall, who championed the Philistine army. He had challenged the Israelites to send out their best warrior, and they would have it out once and for all. This was going to be a war of economy. One man against another. Whoever wins, the whole war is over. If Goliath won, the Israelites would be their servants. And if the warrior of Israel won, the Philistines would serve the Israelites. Now, unfortunately, Israel couldn't find a candidate for this role. No one wanted to volunteer for the opportunity to be a hero. None of the soldiers of the Israeli army stepped up, and even King Saul, who we now know from reading behind the scenes, was one of the tallest men of Israel. Even King Saul wanted nothing to do with it. So on a particular day, as you remember, David shows up at the front bringing some food from home to give to his soldier brothers. And he walks in on the discussion about why nobody's going to go out and fight Goliath. This has to be one of the funniest moments in Jewish history. When diminutive David walks in and volunteers to go out and meet the giant, I was watching one of the early morning news shows. They had on the Guinness World Records tallest man in the world, and he was 8 foot something. When he stood up, he just kept standing up. I mean, he was huge. Goliath was a foot taller than him. I couldn't get over just thinking about that. And you can't blame them. I mean, don't be too hard on the Israelites. Don't even be too hard on Saul. Who wants to sign up to die today? That's pretty much what it was like. But David walks in his innocent bravery, with his little bag full of food for his brothers, and he says, I'll do it. They try to talk him out of it, but he won't have it, and so they decide if he's going to go out and fight the giant, he better put on Saul's armor. Second funniest moment in Jewish history. Saul was probably 6'5", David was probably 5'2". Saul was 240, David was 130. And it didn't take him long to figure out that Saul's armor was not going to be an asset. So in essence, David walks out to meet the giant with nothing other than 5 stones, a slingshot, and the promise of Almighty God. And you know the story. 1 stone and Goliath was defeated. David comes back into camp carrying his head, and he becomes the instant folk hero of the entire nation. So far, so good. But the women of Israel get involved in the celebration. And according to 1 Samuel 18:7, the women sang a song as they danced and said, Saul has slain his thousands and David his 10,000s. And verse 8 of the same chapter says, and Saul was very angry and the song displeased him greatly. They have ascribed to David 10,000s, and to me they have ascribed only thousands. What more can David have but the kingdom? And here's the key. So Saul eyed David from that day forward. He wasn't admiring him. He eyed him. That means he watched him for the opportunity to take him out. The hatred that Saul had for David out of the jealousy, instead of acknowledging him, was so strong that Saul determined the only way he could survive was to kill David. For the next several years, David lived on the run, always looking over at his shoulder, always moving his family from this place to that place, never being able to relax and feel safe because around the next corner might be one of Saul's archers, one of his executioners. Finally, after living like this for many months, David did a foolish thing. Up until this time, he had walked in obedience. Even though he was running from Saul, he felt like God was with him. And you read that part of the Old Testament, you see that David had a lot of experiences, but God was always a part of it. But one day, David got up and decided to take things into his own hands. And before you look at me like, why would he do that? We've all been there and done that, haven't we? Someone has said that fatigue makes cowards of us all. David was tired. And at this particular point, he makes this bad decision. He takes things into his own hands, and here's what he did. He decided that if he was going to get any rest from the pursuing Saul and his army, the only place he would be safe would be in the camp of Israel's enemies. So David goes to the Philistines and tries to hide out on the other side. Now, he chooses as his place of hiding a city by the name of Gath. Here is the beginning of the stupidity that often is a part of our lives when we get out of fellowship with God. When we get out of fellowship with God, we can do some really stupid things. David decides to go to Gath and hang out. Does Gath register with anyone? Gath was the hometown of Goliath. It's where he grew up. On the way to Gath, David's hungry, and he stops in a little village, the village of Nob. in order to get some food. And while he is there, he asks them if they have any weapons, because he doesn't have any weapons. And they said, yeah, we only have one weapon. The high priest told him that the only weapon he knew about was the sword of Goliath, which had been kept as a trophy of David's victory. And David took Goliath's sword and headed for Gath. You talk about a death wish. And it didn't take very long for the citizens of Gath to figure out who was in their midst. They put two and two together and they realized that the man who had slain their giant was right there in their midst. Here's what the record says in 1 Samuel 21. And the servants of Achish said to him, "Is this not David, the king of the land? Did they not sing of him to one another in dances, saying, 'Saul has slain his thousands and David his 10,000s. Quite interesting. The hit parade in Israel had made it to Philistia. How about that? Now, David took these words to heart. I think that's one of the understatements of the Bible. If you were David, wouldn't you have taken those words to heart? Is this not David? And he was very much afraid of Achish, the king of Gath. So David changed his behavior before them, pretended madness in their hands, scratched on the door of the gate, and let his saliva fall down on his beard. And Achish said to his servants, 'Look, you see the man is insane. Why have you brought him to me? Have I need of madmen that you have brought this fellow to play the madman in my presence? Shall this fellow actually come into my house?' So David departed from there and escaped to the cave of Adullam. So when his brothers and all his father's house heard it, they went down there to him." Now go back to Psalm 34 and let's read that inscription again. A psalm of David when he pretended madness before Abimelech, who drove him away and he departed. This psalm was written by David right after this experience. And by the way, don't be confused by the interchange of the terms Abimelech and Achish. Abimelech is a term which is like the term Pharaoh. So Achish was the Abimelech of Philistia. He was the Pharaoh, and those two words are not in conflict with each other. Now, it's not hard to imagine how frightening it must have been for David when he realized that he was surrounded by the Philistines who hated him. In his mind, he thought he was dead. You talk about fear. Now he has escaped through acting like he had gone out of his mind. And he runs to this cave called the Cave of Adullam. And there for at least a while, he is alone before his family and his brothers join him. He's tired of living out of a suitcase. He'd been anointed king and he hadn't had one single day of actually being king yet. 15 years transpired from his first anointing until he became king. He's frustrated, he's discouraged and fearful. And out of that experience, he produces the words of Psalm 34. I wish I could teach every word of this psalm because every word is important. But since we're talking about fear today, let me just touch on the principles that deal with that subject. What does David do at this moment in his life that I can do, that you can do, when we're tempted to be afraid? Well, the first thing he does is almost counterintuitive. It almost is a disconnect. When we are afraid, we can offer up our praise to God. Verses 1 through 3, "I will bless the Lord at all times. His praise shall continually be in my mouth. My soul shall make its boast in the Lord. The humble shall hear of it and be glad. Oh, magnify the Lord with me and let us exalt his name together." Many of the great praise songs that we sing are right out of this psalm. You know this one? "I will bless the Lord at all times. I will bless the Lord at all times. His praise shall continually be in my mouth." Right out of the scripture. That's why we love to sing it. Well, David walks into this cave and he begins to sing praise to God. He moves from the pain of his life to the praise of his lips. And if you underline your Bible, you will notice that there are five different phrases here to describe
12: His first response to fear, I will bless the Lord at all times. His praise shall continually be in my mouth. My soul boasts in the Lord. Oh, magnify the Lord and exalt his name together. David says he will bless the Lord at all times, and his praise will be continually in his mouth. Now, how many of you know it's easy to sing a song in the day of prosperity? It's a totally different thing to sing a song in the night of adversity. But David will sing his song in the night of adversity. And notice it says, and his song will be in his mouth. He sings out loud. Not just a song in his heart, that's okay. David sings his song out loud. He's singing his song out loud to God. I wonder what that sounded like in the cave. Did you ever sing in a cave? Whoa. Good or bad, you hear yourself. So the Bible says he recovers from this moment of terror and fear. His heart is still pounding. He's still realizing that he's escaped by the skin of his teeth, that he should be dead. And out of his love for the Lord, out of the fear of his heart, he begins to sing praise to God. You know, it's a courageous thing to sing praise to the Lord when we don't feel like it. Mostly when we're afraid, we don't feel like singing to the Lord. To begin to lift up his name when we are cast down. But the courage of obedience at this point may be the most important principle I have ever learned about dealing with the difficult moods and modes of life. Sometimes we have to do what we do out of obedience and watch how the Lord takes that and turns everything around for us. Sometimes we have to say, Lord, I'm going to worship you today and I do not feel like worshiping you, but here I go. One of the reasons we are so blessed in this generation is that we can carry worship and the means of worship around with us wherever we go, in our CDs, in our cars, in our phones. We're never away from the opportunity to plug in to some worship song that we know that honors the Lord and begin to lift up his name in praise. My suggestion to you in your fearful moments, when your anxiety starts to reach its fingers out and clutch at your heart, find some praise music that has meant something to you in the past, something that you know well, and just begin to sing it. Whether you're a good singer or not, lift your voice up in joyful praise to the Lord. Sing along with the singers on the CD. Praise the name of God.
11: 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Amen. 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
3: 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That's what we try to do every single day, is connect our faith to everyday life, our interactions, experiences, everything that the world may throw at us. Speaking of which, I'm going to give you some encouragement so that you can go about your day tomorrow, this week, knowing that you've got this, that God is with you, that you can be a perfect light for him. Let's turn to Philippians chapter 2, verses 3 and 4. Do nothing from selfish ambition or conceit, but in humility count others more significant than yourselves. Let each of you look not only to his own interests, but also to the interests of others. Look for somebody to help this week. Look for somebody to encourage, give a smile to. Remember, we're not walking this life for us. We're doing it for Christ. We are here to serve, not to be served.
13: The faithfulness of God is the glue that holds this world together. If God should for one moment withdraw his hand from this earth, it would fly into chaos and be forever gone.
14: You're the only rock that I could ever stand on. You're the only one for me.
13: God's faithfulness is established in the very heavens.
14: 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This whole world keeps spinning round.
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3: There are some things money was never meant to buy. 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

our much flesh. After this I looked, and behold, another like a leopard with four wings of a bird on its back. And the beast had four heads, and dominion was given to it. After this I saw in the night visions, and behold, a fourth beast, terrifying and dreadful and exceedingly strong. It had great iron teeth. It devoured and broke in pieces and stamped what was left with its feet. It was different from all the beasts that were before it, and it had 10 horns. I considered the horns, and behold, there came up among them another horn, a little one, before which three of the first horns were plucked up by the roots. And behold, in this horn were eyes like the eyes of a man, and a mouth speaking great things. As I looked, thrones were placed, and the Ancient of Days took his seat. His clothing was white as snow, and the hair of his head like pure wool. His throne was fiery flames, its wheels were burning fire. A stream of fire issued and came out from before him. 1,000,000 served him, and 10,000 times 10,000 stood before him. And the court sat in judgment, and the books were opened. I looked then because of the sound of the great words that the horn was speaking. And as I looked, the beast was killed, and its body destroyed and given over to be burned with fire. As for the rest of the beasts, their dominion was taken away, but their lives were prolonged for a season and a time. I saw in the night visions, and behold, with the clouds of heaven there came one like a son of man. And he came to the Ancient of Days and was presented before him. And to him was given dominion and glory and a kingdom, that all peoples, nations, and languages should serve him. His dominion is an everlasting dominion, which shall not pass away, and his kingdom one that shall not be destroyed. As for me, Daniel, my spirit within me was anxious, and the visions of my head alarmed me. Amen. I received a telephone call from a fledgling pastor, a young man this week, and he asked me, how do you decide what to preach about on any given Sunday? It's not an unusual question, it's asked quite often. I remember asking it myself. And so, in response, I answered by extolling the virtues of the skiarts. It stands for the systematic, consecutive exposition of the Scriptures. By setting forward the text of Scripture, saying to one another, now you are sensible people, you must examine the Scriptures to see if these things are so. In other words, that is the starting point. Rather than the starting point being the preacher's idea or notion or preferred subject, which then becomes the occasion of looking for a passage of Scripture that will enable the individual to set forward the idea. There's nothing essentially wrong in that, it's just the pattern that we have chosen not to employ. Now, there are distinct benefits in this, and I thought this morning is as good a morning just to remind us of them. At three immediate and obvious benefits of systematically, consecutively expounding the Scriptures are as follows. Number one, to do so demands that the preacher himself becomes a student of the Word of God. He can't just keep going over the same old stuff. It's like he can't be like a bad lecturer in the university where he has one book of notes that he put together in 1957 and he hasn't deviated from them for the last 100 years. He's just been going at them again and again. You can't do that if you're working your way systematically through the Bible. Secondly, it enables the congregation to learn the Bible in the most obvious and natural way. I think you would find that important. That the way we learn the Bible is the way the Bible is provided for us. It has sentences, it has verbs, nouns, adjectives, pronouns, and so on, prepositions. And so we read the Bible as it has been given to us. And thirdly, not only because it demands that the preacher is a student, that the congregation is enabled to understand the Bible in its obvious and natural sense, but thirdly, it prevents the preacher from avoiding difficult passages. And here we are at Daniel chapter 7. In other words, to your own self be true. I suppose I could have just stopped at the end of 6,
But somehow or another, I decided that showed no courage.

0: whatsoever. And so here we are. It's not easy, is it? I only read half the chapter. If you've read ahead, it doesn't really get much easier. We have weird creatures, mysterious symbols, perplexing images, enigmatic numbers and phrases. It's really quite daunting. As a result of that, you will find, if you do even a little research, that it is the occasion of great debate among scholars, theological scholars debate just about everything in the second half of Daniel. As a result of that, many have decided to vacate the notion of studying Daniel at all and have headed for the hills. And those who regard themselves as what we might refer to as theological sleuths have found in chapters 7 to 12 a very happy hunting ground. And some of you fit that category. Just be honest about it, and that will be fine. You fancy yourself as a kind of Sherlock Holmes of the Bible, always managing to unearth secret and hidden mysteries, which you use as intriguing fodder for talking to all of your friends. They look at you in a way with a glazed eye, wondering, where in the world did you get this from? Ah, you said, I am a theological sleuth, and this is how you come to this. Well, let me suggest to you that if ever there was a place, if ever there is a place for applying the maxim, the main things are the plain things and the plain things are the main things, then it is when you come to the apocalyptic passages in Daniel and also in the book of Revelation. In the Westminster Confession of Faith, in its opening section on Scripture, it makes very clearly the point that not all things in Scripture are equally plain in themselves or equally clear to all. And Chad Van Dixhorn, in the wonderful book that he's done recently on the Confession of Faith, picks up on that, and he makes these statements. We cannot fail to notice that we all read the Bible at different levels. And so, as the Confession puts it, the Scripture is not alike clear unto all. Some Christians understand the Bible better than other Christians. We are not all teachers, and we are not all seasoned saints. In fact, some people have just entered the Bible for the first time. Some things they have seen, but do not yet understand. There are many doors which they have not yet entered, and many corners they have yet to explore. That may describe you this morning. You've recently professed faith in Jesus Christ. The Bible is an unfamiliar book to you, and you are just beginning the adventure. Given, he goes on, that certain portions of the Bible are demanding, especially for some people, it is important to be humble as we approach the Bible and listen to those who teach it. We mustn't reject an interpretation of the Bible because it is challenging to understand, either for us or for everyone. On the contrary, we should remember that this is God's revelation of himself, and we should not expect that everything revealed about the triune God will be easy for humans to grasp. And then he concludes with this wonderful sentence, mapping the high points of the Bible is tiring work. Mapping the high points of the Bible is tiring work. So I hope that I won't tire you now, but I do want you to know that I have been engaged in tiring work, because it is tiring. Now, with that said, you're saying to yourself, well, you're obviously stalling for time. You haven't really done as much tiring work as you're suggesting to us, and so you're hoping that the clock will run out before you even begin. Well, no. The reason, you know, when you play golf, it is possible, but every so often someone will say to you, do you want to hit balls before you begin? And the person says, no, I don't need to hit balls. I just step up. I just get out of the car, walk up to the first tee, and hit it. And yes, and then you spend a long time in the woods looking for it. It would have been a good idea if you had actually prepared for it. So this is preparation. That's why I'm explaining about exposition. That's why I'm doing what I'm doing. Because if we start from the wrong place in this apocalyptic section, within 100 yards, we will all be completely lost in the trees. In fact, this is one of the areas of the Bible in which it is possible to be unable to see the wood for the trees. And therefore, we have to be very, very careful. I think the heading for our study should simply be getting the picture, getting the picture. And if we're going to do so, it's important that we realize that there is a distinction between the first six chapters and the last six chapters. There's a distinction in the literature that is actually used, the form of writing, the genre. Those of you who are into art know that often the word genre is used in relationship to art. It's the genre of modern art or post-impressionist art. It's the form of it. It's the style of it. And the style changes here between 6 and 7. And it is apocalyptic literature. And the first six chapters are written in the form of stories in each of the chapters as we've seen them. That's why it has been relatively easy to move swiftly through them and get the big picture, get the story as it is conveyed. Most of the first six chapters are recorded in the third person. They are reported as having taken place. Now you will notice as we go into the second half of the book, after the first verse, it immediately goes into the first person. Daniel declared, "I saw in my vision by night." So it moves from the third person into the first person. And it is no longer a story form, but it is the reportage of dreams and of visions and of that which captured his mind in his bed, on his bed, in the darkness of the night. Now, apocalyptic literature is, if you like, kind of literary, it is a literary shock treatment. It is, if you like, a genre that is to be used in emergency. It is employed in the Bible when, if you like, the drama of the thing is so perplexing and so overwhelming that it cannot be encapsulated by the normal mechanisms of addressing the difficulties of life. So, for example, how do you describe the indescribable of all that is going to happen when the end of the ages is brought to consummation? Well, there's no. How could you use language? If the language that was employed for the initial readers, if it was written in exactly their way, would not make any sense to us 2 centuries later on. Or if we were to write about these things from the perspective of the 21st century, then those who were in the first century would not have the mechanisms or the language to be able to understand it. God knows that. And so he employs apocalyptic language in order to express, if you like, that which falls before the normal boundaries of our use of language. Now, for most people, let's change. For many people, their view of apocalyptic material in the Bible, here in the balance of Daniel and in Revelation, is almost, they press a button in their heads which immediately says to them, what we're supposed to find here is God charting out his plan for the future in a really hard way to understand, so that future generations can draw up calendars and understand. But if you think about that for a minute, it doesn't make sense. If God wanted Daniel to know what was going to happen in the future, why make it so jolly complicated? Why not just say what you mean and mean what you say? Well, because he was not simply seeking to provide material to chart the future for subsequent generations to say, aha, but he was actually making clear that contrary to appearances, that in the midst of these indescribable realities, God is on the throne, God is sovereign, and the future is securely in his hands. You say, well, that's what the first six chapters were about. Exactly. And the second six are about the same thing. It is the perspective that changes. They are no longer being told in terms of the historical unfolding drama of the subsequent kingdoms that were represented for the exiles who'd been taken away, Daniel and his friends and all their colleagues, but now it is being provided in this amazing dimension so that, as a result of that, Bible scholars will differ in their interpretation. Christians may deviate from course in relationship to their understanding of it, and so on. And most of us, I think, will be helped by reading it to our children and our grandchildren and allowing them to tell us what it means. You say, you've now officially lost your mind. No, I haven't. I haven't. Our children and our grandchildren live in a visual world. They live in the world of video games. They process information, they see it visually, and they're making deductions all the time. What is that big monster doing? Why did that big monster go away and another big monster came? Where did that big horn come from? Did you see what the little horn did? The little horn ate three horns. The little horn was smaller than all the other horns. It popped out, apparently this. The little horn talks. Have you ever seen a talking horn? And before you know where they are, they're actually beginning to piece it together. And they've gone through the whole chapter and they've begun to say, I think I get this. And you said, you do? Tell our pastor, because he doesn't get it. Actually, Chesterton, in one of his children's books, actually says essentially the same thing. He says, you know, apply your minds as adults, but do not lose your sense of childish apprehension. Because in the drama and in the pictures, in fact, I think it is, he goes on to say, don't trust anything that can't be conveyed in pictures. In other words, if you can't draw it out and it makes sense, you might be careful as to the language. Now, Daniel doesn't find this intriguing, he finds it terrifying. We should learn from that. He doesn't experience this and then and describe all of the intrigue attached to it. No, he tells us that this experience was a terrifying experience. He mentions it in the middle of the chapter around verse 15. He comes back to it at the end of the chapter. This is the sum of the matter, he says. This is the end of the matter. My thoughts greatly alarmed me. My color changed, but I kept the matter in my heart. Just as I read that, it makes me think of Mary, doesn't it? In the drama, the Holy Spirit will come upon you and overshadow you, and the child that will be born of you will be called the Son of God, and he will have a throne that is greater than any throne, and his kingdom will be to the end of the earth. And Mary was greatly troubled, and she pondered all these things in her heart. Lesson. What we receive here in these beasts and in the insight into the throne room of heaven is an indication of the awful conflict which exists in the world beneath and behind the unfolding drama of history. The conflict that is at the heart of the human condition. That's why we often say that it is impossible to truly understand history without biblical history, without reading your Bible. Because the Bible says what you're seeing here on the face level of the news right now is to be understood in light of that which lies at the very heart of humanity, in the ferocious anti-God movement and in the ultimate triumph of God, who is sovereignly ruling over these events. If you read later on in the chapter, and I stopped halfway through, and it just occurred to me this morning that one of the indications of this great anti-God move is that the individual, this fourth beast who speaks against God, he actually shall think to change the times and change the law. You think he's going to change the times and change the law? That when man opposes God, he opposes him on every front. I'll decide what time it is. I'll decide this. I'll decide that. It's at the very heart here of Daniel chapter 7. Now, the distinction between them and the connection between them. The connection between 6 and 7 should be very obvious to us, because you will notice that it begins in the first year of Belshazzar, king of Babylon. In other words, chapter 7, the events of chapter 7, took place during the reign of Belshazzar. Therefore, what Daniel experienced in his bed on the night happened before the events recorded in chapter 5. There is another connection, which will not be immediately obvious to us, which is by way of the writing itself. Daniel starts in Hebrew, moves immediately into Aramaic. The Aramaic section does not end at chapter 6, it ends at the end of chapter 7. And then it reverts to Hebrew again for the balance of the book. And the indication would seem to be that the cohesive element of what is taking place is such that chapter 7 stands, if you like Mount Everest rising as a peak over all of the affairs that are described in the book. In other words, it is a summit, and it is tiring work climbing the summits of the biblical record.
1: 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We'll hear more about Daniel's vision tomorrow. As Alistair mentioned, we don't skip over the difficult parts of the Bible on Truth for Life. 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And to better understand the one we follow as Christians, we are recommending a couple of helpful books today written by Puritan author John Flavel. Both of these books focus on the glory of Christ and his incredible gift of salvation. The first book is titled Christ and His Threefold Office. This is a book that'll help you understand why Jesus became a man and how by becoming a man, he was uniquely qualified and prepared to be every believer's prophet, priest, and king. The second book is titled Christ Humbled Yet Exalted. It examines Christ's incarnation and resurrection and explains how, by these means, he secured our salvation and established himself as the fountain of true joy. 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I'm Bob Lapine. Thanks for studying God's Word with us. Tomorrow, we'll hear warnings and encouragement as we consider the interpretation of Daniel's prophetic dream. 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
6: We are speaking at a conference and a guy came up and said, my wife dragged me here. 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
6: 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And it all was because instead of hiding our pain and struggles, we said, we didn't even want to stay married in year 10. We hated each other in year 1. And yet God met us and God saved our marriage and he'll save yours too. So don't hide your pain. Share it and watch God work through it.
7: Because it's a light to your neighbors and gives hope.
9: Open the Bible with Colin Smith.
10: I sometimes hear people say that they received Jesus as Savior, but they never made him Lord. 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But that's a fundamental misunderstanding of the gospel. 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God calls us to give up our resistance to the Lordship of Christ and receive his salvation. 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So submit yourself to Christ as Lord, and you will find that he is a mighty Savior.
9: Is there someone in your life who needs to know the God of the Bible and might be open to take a journey through the Bible with you? Invite them to openthebible.org.
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15: 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Just read the book of Acts.

0: 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After denying Jesus, he wept bitterly, but God restored his soul through his weeping. Welcome to Know the Truth with Philip DeCourcy. 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
1: Well, let's take our Bibles and turn to Luke chapter 22. We're coming to take a final look at Peter. This is our last sermon in our series on the disciples. When we look at this bungling disciple who promises more than he delivers, who's up and down like a yo-yo in his commitment to Jesus Christ, we can identify with that. And best of all, we can identify with the fact that God doesn't write him off, but picks him up, dusts him down, and gives him grace to go on. We love the story of Peter. Failure is not final. This is another inspiring, instructing element of Peter's life. Because remember, he's the guy that did the big face plant, denied the Lord three times. I mean, he's in the hall of failures. He's right up there with the best in the Bible. He's a failure. But you can't take that word and use that to describe all of Peter, because God takes him, dusts him down, gets him back on his feet and pushes him forward. And when you get into the book of Acts, he's dominating it. There is such a thing as a spiritual comeback, amen? Aren't you glad for that? I love that verse in Jonah 3, verse 1. The word of the Lord came to Jonah a second time. He didn't listen the first time, like Peter, and it came to him a second time. One of my favorite verses in the Bible when I was a young Christian was Psalm 37, 23 to 24. Though we fall, we shall not utterly be cast down, for the Lord upholds us with his right hand. And I like to illustrate that when the girls were small, only getting on their feet and wobbling around, when we were out for a little walk, you know, they'd walk a little and then kind of stumble, their legs would leave them. And I'd feel them going down, and it would just be a tug of my hand. I'd pull them up and swing them back onto their feet and would keep going. And that's kind of the way it would go all afternoon, you know. Down they'd go, up they'd come, and we'd keep walking. Down they'd go, up they'd come, and keep walking. I never let go of them. And I had the strength to swing them back up onto their feet. You've done that, and God does that as he walks us home to heaven. Down we go, up he gets us. Down we go, up he gets us. Love that. See, God takes returns on damaged goods. He's better than Walmart and Kohl's. And they're good, by the way. But God takes returns on damaged goods. And Peter was damaged goods. And not one of us will get to heaven unscathed and unscratched. I don't know about you, but I've got bumps and bruises to prove that fact. I like what C.S. Lewis said. We shall all be muddy and tattered children by the time we get home. Don't know how many times I went home with a hole in my trousers from soccer or mud all over my shirt because I'd fallen, or scratches and scrapes from climbing fences into prohibited areas, whatever the case might be. And I'd come home almost every day as a boy and as a young teenager, muddy and tattered, and Mum would take me in with the slap across the head, no doubt. But that's the way we're going to get home to heaven, muddy and tattered. God will take us back. God did that in the life of Simon Peter. Three times he denied him. And three times in John 21, 15 to 19, Jesus will say, Simon, son of Jonah, do you love me? Come on back. If you're real, yes, I'm real, Lord. Are you real? Yes, I'm real, Lord. Then come back. I've got something for you to do. Feed my sheep. Wonderful. 1 Peter 5:10 from the NIV. He will, after a while of suffering, restore you and establish you. Isn't it true that the Christian life is really a series of new beginnings? I mean, this whole idea here about Jesus praying for Peter has often struck me. Peter had failed to pray for himself, but Jesus had not failed to pray for him. So thankful for that. I like 2 Timothy 2:13. Write it down. You'll need it and you'll like it. When we are faithless, he remains faithful. And Peter was faithless. Jesus remained faithful, and Jesus prayed for him. prayed for his fall, prayed for his sin. And when Peter would come back, he would forgive him. Why? Because if any man sins, we have an advocate with the Father, Jesus the righteous. An advocate is someone that speaks on your behalf. And Jesus is praying, and he's praying for Peter that his faith won't fail, praying for Peter that he will be restored. I love that Jesus is rooting for his return. I want you to think about it. If you've got a prodigal son, if you yourself are maybe in the far country and not sure if God will take damaged goods, Jesus is rooting for Peter's return, but I have prayed for you. In fact, I like what Philip Graham Ryken says about that little phrase, Satan's going to sift you, but I've prayed for you. Here's what he says. The word but puts everything that Jesus would do over and against everything Satan would try. Satan's going to sift you, but Jesus is going to pray for you. That's the antithesis. Satan was against Peter. Jesus was for him. Satan wanted to destroy him. Jesus promised to save him. Satan petitioned to have Peter for himself. Jesus prayed that Peter would hold on to him forever. That's so good to know. And so be encouraged by that. Jesus is rooting for us to return. And if we come broken and repentant and make a good faith effort to turn from our sin by his grace, he will forgive us and restore us and use us again. Now, here's an interesting thought before we move on. I want you to notice what Jesus didn't pray. Jesus didn't pray for escape. Jesus didn't pray for ease. He prayed for a faith that had been strengthened after the fall. And by the way, Peter's restoration was already being prayed for before he fell. How beautiful is that? And Jesus prays for strength for the fallen saint in his restoration and then the recommission to follow. Peter needed to be humbled. Peter needed to be pruned. And I'm not saying the bad is good, but good can come from the bad. And Jesus didn't pray that he would escape the temptation. Jesus didn't pray for escape or ease. He prayed for strength and faith. And I think sometimes God lets us go through trials and breaks us as we even break ourselves against his word. Because on the other side of it, he can really use us. I mean, this is the ministry Peter's going to have. He's going to be an encourager. And he was good at it. And one of the reasons he was good at it, because of the pain he went through. He was humbled. He didn't trust himself as much after that. He learned something about himself he had never seen. He learned the depths of God's grace and the heights of God's love and the breadth of God's faithfulness in a way he had never experienced. You don't think he was the leader he was because of his brokenness? That's why Martin Luther said to the Protestant ministers of the Reformation, when it comes to the training of a minister, God uses his word, prayer, and temptation. And sometimes the greatest education is our brokenness and the temptations and trials we go through. Don't waste those. God won't. I love that. In fact, when I was in Martha's Vineyard on vacation just recently, one of the books I took with me was Charles Swindoll's book, Laugh Again. If you haven't read it, it's a good read. It's on the book of Philippians. And in it, he tells about sitting in a chapel at DTS. And he's taking notes. But that day, he said, all of a sudden, he looked up because Alan Redpath, who was preaching, who was the pastor of Moody Church in Chicago, an Englishman himself from the Keswick movement, said something that Swindoll said he never forgot. When God wants to do something impossible, he takes an impossible man and crushes him. Very insightful and very true. When God wants to do something impossible, he takes an impossible man. Peter, blue-collar fisherman, limited education, really stuck on himself. But some innate gifts, unique to his personality and background, God takes that impossible man and crushes him and then does impossible things through him. Just read the book of Acts. He's there at the choosing of Matthias. He's on his knees praying for the outpouring of the Holy Spirit. He stands up on the day of Pentecost and is used to win 3,000 people to Jesus Christ. He purges the church of sin in addressing Ananias and Sapphira. He loves the poor. He stands with Paul in the controversy in the Jerusalem council. And this kosher eating Jew gets out of God's way and embraces Gentiles whom God is bringing to Christ. How do you explain that? God did something impossible with an impossible man because he crushed him. Maybe God's crushing you. Embrace that, because fragrance can come from that. In fact, listen to Vance Havner. God uses broken things. It takes broken soil to produce a crop, broken clouds to produce rain, broken grain to give us bread, broken bread to give us strength. It's the broken alabaster box that gave forth the perfume. It is Peter weeping bitterly who returns to greater power and usefulness. He went out and wept bitterly, but his soul was washed in the weeping, and Jesus took him up and used him. Here's the last thought. We'll move through this quickly, but I don't want to miss it. Change is possible. This is the last encouragement, okay? There's an Andrew behind every Peter. Be yourself among others. Know your Bible better. Remember, Satan's no joke. Remember, failure's not final. And remember, change is possible. Say, Pastor, I'm so glad to hear that because my husband needs to change. Well, change is possible. And maybe you yourself have had some kind of spiritual belly flop this week or this month, or you're in a season where sin is dragging you down. You're not what you want to be. You need to hear that God can take you and he can grow you in grace and in the knowledge of his Son. To borrow the words of Peter in the second letter, you can add to your faith knowledge and self-control and perseverance. You can add to your faith and you can grow in grace. Just talk to Peter. He changed. You remember back in John 1, verse 40 to 42, where he's introduced to Jesus by Andrew. He meets Jesus and Jesus says what in verse 42? Simon, son of Jonah, I'm going to make you Cephas. The word Jonah means dove. Simon, son of a dove, I'm going to make you a rock. That's what Cephas means, a stone or a rock. And one commentator says, what an apt illustration. You know, Peter is like a dove. He's flying around in circles. He's fluttering from one thing to another, from one place to another. He's up and down. He's volatile. He's as stable as sand. And Jesus is going to get a hold of him and make him a rock-like leader in the church. And he will, because by the time we get to Galatians 2, verse 9, we read that Peter and John are pillars in the church. That's so encouraging. So good to know. I don't have time to get into this because time's gone. MacArthur, if you've got his book, The 12, will help you think this out. It's good. He says, it's interesting. It's not an exact science, but there's something there in how Peter's addressed in the Gospels. He's either called Simon. I mean, he's called Simon. I could be just speaking about the fact he's the son of Jonah. He's from Galilee. He's a fisherman. It could be just dealing with his background. Sometimes he's called Peter. In fact, in the book of Acts, he's almost exclusively called Peter. And in the book of John, John will almost exclusively call him Simon Peter. And I think when he's called Peter and when he's called Simon, there's two different messages being sent. It's not an exact science, but you'll find, like in Luke 5, when Jesus says, Simon, let down your nets, he's kind of dealing with the old Simon, the guy who's hesitant to trust Christ. Because in that passage, Peter says, hey, Lord, we've been out fishing all night. You're a carpenter, I'm a fisherman. You may be out of your depth here. But then, okay, at your word, we're going to do, let's down the nets. Pulls in a big haul. Peter gets it. Lord, depart from me. I'm a sinful man. Simon, bungling again. Here we have Luke 22. Simon, Simon, you're not listening. You're setting yourself up for a fall. In Mark 14, 37 to 38, you've got him asleep when Jesus told him to watch and pray, and he addresses him as Simon. And the greatest example of this, says MacArthur, is John 21, when he's being restored from his sin, his conceit, his lack of faith, his lack of prayer. Jesus will say three times, Simon, son of Jonah, do you love me? Interesting, that's how he addresses him right at the beginning. And kind of Jesus is hinting, after 3 years, you're really not that far on. Simon, son of Jonah. But by the time I'm done with you, you will be Peter. And it's good to know that, isn't it? And again, I think that's what John is at when he calls him Simon Peter. He's becoming Peter, but there's still an awful lot of Simon in him. And we're in that struggle. I was talking to a young Christian last night at Alex Montoya's church at First Fundamental in Whittier. I was speaking at their youth conference, and we're just talking about the struggle with sin. And he said, I'm so thankful that Paul says in Romans 7, the good that I would do, I do not, and that which I wouldn't do, I do. There's still Saul and Paul. There's still Simon and Peter, and there's still the flesh in you that needs to be dominated by the Spirit, repented of, submitted to. You'll like the story I do of the pastor who's out in his neighborhood walking and comes across a yard sale. We fellas selling a lawnmower. The price is okay, a little bit high, but it looks in good condition. But the pastor decides, yeah, I'm thinking of buying this. He says, I want to make sure it works. And the young guy says, go ahead. And the pastor pulls the rope, but it won't start. And he pulls the rope and it won't start. He says to the young guy, hey, what's going on? He says, oh, it works sometimes, but you got to keep pulling the rope, kick it a few times and cuss at it. Pastor said, young man, I will not be doing that. He says, I'm a pastor. I haven't cussed for years. Young fella says, you keep pulling that rope and it will come back to you. And you know what? Our sin comes back to us, sadly, but it comes back to us quickly. But change happens progressively, amen? And you see this, and that's what I get encouraged about when I look at myself and the lack of conformity to the Son of God and His image and His likeness. When I look out in a congregation and meet people and go, why aren't they further on in their walk with God? Well, Peter's a good encouragement to us all. We're on a journey from Simon to Peter. We're on a journey from a life dominated in the flesh to a life dominated in the Spirit. And that's the key, by the way, as we close. How do you explain this change? What produces this change? Well, brokenness does it. An understanding of the death of Christ does it, because we live through His death. The knowledge that God can use us beyond our failure does it. And the coming of the Holy Spirit is critical to it. Because Jesus says, doesn't he, Luke 24 to 49, to Peter and the disciples, hey, you wait here, I'm going to heaven, going to send you the Holy Spirit, and he's going to endue you with power. And on the day of Pentecost, Peter is filled with the Holy Spirit, stands up, the whipped dog is now the roaring lion. And while there are many factors at play, it is the work of the Holy Spirit. He is the agent of change, right? 2 Corinthians 3:18, we're being changed from glory to glory through the Spirit. And so I want to just encourage you to keep on that path to progressive likeness to Jesus Christ and depend upon the Holy Spirit. He's the catalyst for change. And remember, the agency he will use most of all to sanctify you is the word he authored. And that's why you need to remember it and understand it and know it better and live it day by day. Someone has well said, Christians are living on the right side of Easter, but on the wrong side of Pentecost. It's a good statement. Man, the Spirit has come. We don't need to be the Simons dominated by the flesh. We can be the Peters filled by the Spirit, guided by the Word, in the midst of the encouragement of God's people, and live effective lives. Let me finish with this story. Just read a book a while ago on 1 Corinthians by James Merritt, a Southern Baptist preacher. And then he tells the story of a well-known author who was a young preacher. And when he was a young preacher in his first church, he was desperately discouraged. Discouraged about himself, frustrated with the ministry. And so he decides to go to Dr. Ian Thomas, Major Ian Thomas, for some advice. And the doctor said to him, young man, what does God expect from you? He wasn't sure how to take the question. He thought to himself, wow, well, the Bible says, be perfect as God is perfect. That doesn't help because I'm a failure and the ministry's going as slow as molasses. As he kind of stood there thinking an answer to that question, what do you think God expects of you? Major Thomas put his arm around him and he said, you know what? God expects nothing from you but failure. Wow, that's very liberating. But then he added, but God has given the Holy Spirit to you so that you need not feel. That's good. And that's what Peter encourages us about. We don't need to feel. If we walk in the Spirit, then don't fulfill the deeds of the flesh. Let's pray. Lord, we thank you for this note upon which we have concluded. We marvel at the transformation of Simon into Peter, a pillar in the church. This son of a dove, this guy who kind of fluttered here and there and swirled around and went around in circles and was up and down. Oh, Lord, we thank you. You were rooting for his return. We thank you. You didn't give up on him. You were faithful when he was faithless. And therefore, we thank you that he is a reminder to add to our faith, knowledge, self-control, virtue, perseverance. We thank you, Peter reminds us, to grow in grace. And we can grow because there is grace to grow in grace and in the knowledge of the Lord Jesus. Help us to know our Bibles better. Help us to submit to the teaching of your word, obey it in the power of the Spirit, that he might fill us, control us, so that indeed we indeed become more like the one he was sent to put the spotlight on, Jesus Christ himself. We thank you for this series in the Apostles. We see ourselves in each one of them, and because we have looked at each one of them and learned from them, we feel that we look a little bit more like the Lord Jesus who called each one of them to follow him. For we ask and pray it in Jesus' name. Amen.
0: Amen. 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Well, Philip just wrapped up a series about the 12 disciples, reminding us that God still uses ordinary people to accomplish his extraordinary purposes. And most of us aren't called to do what the apostles did. 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And don't forget, the Know the Truth Golf Tournament is coming up August 17th. I'm Wayne Shepherd, inviting you back next time for a new series on some of the Bible's most courageous characters. That's Tuesday on Know the Truth. Today's program was produced and sponsored by Know the Truth Incorporated. Jesus said, "You shall know the truth, and the truth shall make you free."

0: 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My name is Wyatt, the producer of The Bill Arnold Show here at Faith Radio. 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It does mean a lot to us. And then secondly, I want to let you know that there is freedom in Christ. It's a huge theme that we have at Faith Radio this month. And, you know, recently celebrating the 4th of July, the freedom we have in America, that's great. But it doesn't compare to what we have in Christ, the freedom that we get from having a relationship with Him. So be reminded of that. Be encouraged and know that with God, there is true freedom from all of the world's struggles, from all of the hardships, the heartache. There will be peace. He will one day wipe away every tear that we shed. You, friend, have freedom in Christ.
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4: 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Psalm 92, 1 and 2. This is Praying Through Scripture. I'm Christina Hannon. Psalm 92 is called a song for the Sabbath because it's a reminder that worship is right and it's an intentional part of life. God is named here as the Lord, which means the covenant-keeping one, and the Most High, because He is sovereign over all things. He is with us at all times. His steadfast love meets us in the morning, and His faithfulness carries us through the night. Would you pray with me? Lord, You are the Most High. Above every authority and above every fear, above every circumstance, we praise You, Father, for Your unchanging, steadfast love and Your faithfulness that never leaves us. Forgive us for rushing through our days without even noticing Your goodness to us. We confess how easily we focus on what is temporary instead of on You. Teach us to declare Your love in the morning, to begin our days grounded in who You are. Teach us to remember Your faithfulness at night when our minds are spinning with worry. In You, we will be more than okay. It's in Jesus' name we pray. Amen. Thank you for joining me today. Until next time, keep delighting in God and seeking His face.
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0: whatever we've accumulated in life, we can't take it with us when life is over. It's like a game of Monopoly. The cash, the houses, the hotels. When the game is over, it all goes back in the box. But there is one exception. People. We can take people to heaven with us. The Lord invites us, urges us to share the gospel and invite them to Christ. 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
1: We all know as Christians, we're supposed to share our faith. You've probably heard of the Great Commission. In case you don't know what it is, it's found in two Gospels, Matthew and Mark. Mark's version has

Christians say they seldom or never share their faith with others. Honestly, we're a little bit like Jonah. By the way, we're going to be looking at Jonah chapter 3, so turn in your Bibles there. And we talked about Jonah a little bit in my last message, which was titled, The Refreshing Power of Revival. But we can be like Jonah. We don't want to bother ourselves with the needs of others. We'll get into this a little bit more in a few moments, but Jonah was called to go preach to these people who lived in Nineveh, and Nineveh was the capital of Assyria, and the Assyrians were the enemies of the Israelites, and as a patriotic Jew, he didn't want to go preach to his enemies. He didn't care about them, and we can be this way as well. If we're brutally honest, we'll say, I don't really care that much about non-believers, and I have what I need, and I don't want to share it. Hey, this goes back to our childhood. When we were taught to share, we would be happily playing with a little toy as a baby or a toddler, and then another child's introduced into this setting, and someone says, share your toy with your cousin or your little friend, and you start fighting over the toy. We don't like to share. Often as Christians, we hoard the truth. But listen, the gospel by design is meant to be shared, not hid. And sometimes we're hoarders of truth instead of sharers of hope. Sometimes we become so inward in our focus, we miss this great truth. As you give to and serve others, you yourself will be replenished and refreshed. Jesus put it this way. He said, give and it shall be given to you. Pressed down, shaken together, running over. And with the same measure you give, it will be given back to you. Listen, the Bible says that God is looking for people to show himself strong on behalf of. He's looking for someone, well, like you, who will actually say, use me, Lord. I'll go where you want me to go. I'll say what you want me to say. Listen, will you be that person? If so, a wonderful adventure awaits you. I believe that sharing your faith can be exciting, joyful, and dare I use the word, fun. Yes, you heard me right. As Psalm 126:6 says, those who go out weeping, carrying seed to sow, will return with songs of joy, carrying their sheaves with them. You've heard that old song, bringing in the sheaves, bringing in the sheaves. That's what that's about. You go out with sadness, concern for people that don't know the Lord, but you come back with joy because people have come to Christ. Jesus said, there's joy in heaven over one sinner that comes to repentance. As C.S. Lewis pointed out, quote, joy is the serious business of heaven, end quote. Jesus said, it is more blessed to give than it is to receive. And that word blessed is interchangeable with the word happy. So you could translate it as follows. It's a happier thing to give than it is to receive. And that is certainly true when we're sharing the message of the gospel. I already pointed out that there's joy in heaven every time a person puts their faith in Jesus Christ. And if there's joy in heaven because of that, there ought to be joy on earth and in our hearts if we had the privilege of playing a role in that as well. Listen, next to personally knowing the Lord, the greatest joy I know is bringing others to him and then watching them grow and be transformed. 3 John 1:4 says, I have no greater joy than to hear my children are walking in truth. Joy. There's joy in telling people about Jesus and seeing them grow in Jesus. The Apostle Paul wrote to the believers there in Thessalonica about the great joy he was experiencing as he watched them grow spiritually. And he said in 1 Thessalonians 2:19, what is our hope or our joy or crown of boasting before the Lord Jesus at his coming? Is it not you? You, Paul writes, are our glory and our joy. Listen to this. The happiest Christians are the evangelistic Christians. Let me say that again. The happiest Christians I know are the evangelistic Christians, and the least happy Christians I know are the nitpicky kind. They're arguing over theological minutiae and never telling others about Jesus. It was the old country preacher Vance Havner who once said,

0: if we're too busy using our sickles on each other, we're going to miss the harvest, end quote. Yes, there is a happiness that we are missing out on if we're not sharing our faith.
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1: Well, we're considering the story of Jonah today, and Pastor Greg points out the lessons it teaches us about the importance of evangelism.
0: The book of Jonah is a story of a massive revival that came about through the efforts of one man, and that man was Jonah. He was called to preach to Nineveh, which was a great city. By the way, the population of Nineveh was around 300,000. It might have been a little smaller, but that was a mega city back at that time. The reason the population was so high is because it became the capital of Assyria. There was a magnificent palace built there. So it was a very, very large city of its day, 300,000 strong. It was a great city, we read in Jonah 1:2. But Jonah said, I don't want to go preach to that great city. So then we read in Jonah 1:4, God sent a great wind. And then that wind brought a storm, and Jonah was ultimately swallowed by a great fish, Jonah 1:17. But the ultimate story of Jonah is about a great God who showed great love to a lost city like Nineveh and offered them his forgiveness. If we miss that, we've missed the whole point of the story. So I heard the story of a police officer who pulled over some guy who had two penguins in the back seat of his car. The officer said, sir, I don't know if you know this, but penguins are an endangered species. You can't drive around with penguins in your car, so take them to the zoo. And the man said, I will, officer. The next day, the officer saw him driving around with the penguins again, but this time they were wearing Hawaiian shirts and sunglasses. The officer said, excuse me, I told you to take those penguins to the zoo yesterday. The man said, I did, and now we're going to the beach today. Yeah, I think he kind of missed the point of what the officer was trying to say, and we can very easily miss the point of the book of Jonah. God turned around 300,000 people through one man. How was he able to do this? Because you and I, well, we want to be the Jonah in our neighborhood, the Jonah in our family, the Jonah in our sphere of influence, hopefully minus being swallowed by a sea monster. Okay, so if you're taking notes, here's point number one. It takes a changed person to change other people. It takes a changed person to change other people. It started with Jonah himself. Of course, he was swallowed by maybe the whale or whatever that creature was. And it was in the belly of that whale that Jonah had a personal revival. It was there that he repented of his sin and recommitted himself to the Lord and was willing to do what the Lord had called him to do. And so what happened? The whale cruises up to the beach there on Nineveh. I wonder what that was like. You're just sitting out on the beach, catching some rays, watching the surf, and all of a sudden you see this large object coming toward you. The Ninevites might have stood up. What is that? What? That, it's a whale, and the whale pulls right up in the shore and opens its mouth and vomits. The Bible says he vomited Jonah. Out comes Jonah. Boom. Ta-da. I wonder what he looked like. His skin was probably bleached white from the gastric juices of the sea creature. He probably smelled worse than anyone you've ever smelled before. And he has a message, 40 days and Nineveh shall be overthrown. Wow, what a story this is. But listen, Jonah was the right man at the right place at the right time. I wonder if you know somebody right now that the Lord has been nudging you to talk to. You know, it's interesting for me because sometimes I'll be out and about and I'll just see someone. And I just, the Lord, I don't know how to explain this, but just in my heart, I sense I should go start a conversation with them. And I don't know what to say to them exactly. I don't know how the conversation will go. I don't know anything about them, but I've come to realize that I need to respond to those promptings of the Holy Spirit. That's how it starts. It's just a little nudge, a little prompting, a little direction. Look at that person right there. Why don't you engage that person in a conversation? Did it ever occur to you that God has placed you right where you are right now to reach certain people? One of my favorite Bible stories is the story of the beauty queen Hadassah. It's found in the book of Esther. The king of Persia wanted a new queen. So he had this beauty contest, and Hadassah, a very attractive young Jewish woman, entered the contest. She had been raised by her uncle Mordecai. Her father had died. And incredibly, she won the beauty contest and she became the queen of Persia. Sounds like a fairy tale, right? Her prince comes and now she's the queen. And if it was a fairy tale, it would end with these words, and they lived happily ever after. But this isn't a fairy tale. This is a Bible story, which means it's true. It actually happened because a villain enters the story, more sinister than any villain you've seen in any child story, with a plan to literally exterminate the Jewish people. And meanwhile, Hadassah, also known as Queen Esther, was oblivious to what was going on. The king signed a decree that every Jew would be put to death. But Esther was living in the lap of luxury. You know, she was being pampered there in the palace, and she knew nothing of the plight of her fellow Jews. So one day her uncle Mordecai shows up outside the walls of the city. And he's calling out for Esther. Someone says, I think this guy is related to you. She goes, oh, send him some new clothes. And he didn't want new clothes. He wanted her attention. And I love what he said to his niece. He says to her, if you keep quiet at a time like this, deliverance and relief for the Jews will arise from some other place, but you and your relatives will die. Then Mordecai makes this very well-known statement, but who knows? Perhaps you were made queen for such a time as this. In other words, he's saying, Esther, this is your wake-up call. This is why you are where you are. You're not there by coincidence. You're there by providence to save your people. And if you don't do it, God will find someone else. So did it ever occur to you that you are where you are because God wants you there? See, the problem is when we become Christians, we want to remove ourselves from bad influences, stay away from ungodly people who might tempt us to do ungodly things. And that's good, but we have to be careful that we don't lose contact with non-believers. We can sort of retreat in what we might describe as a Christian bubble. You know, we listen to Christian radio, we buy our car from a Christian car dealer, we watch Christian movies, and we boycotted so many stores, there's none left to go to anymore. We're sort of isolated all by ourselves. But listen, Jesus said, go into all the world and preach the gospel. So I have to go. I have to leave my comfort zone, my safety zone even. Jesus did not say the whole world should go to church, but he did in effect say the church should go to the whole world. So you need to go to where people are, to that person in the restaurant that's serving you. Tell them that God loves them. Make sure you leave a tip. Don't be a cheapskate. Nothing worse than sharing your faith with a waitress or a server and then not leaving them a very generous tip. But what about that person? You're pumping gas around the other side, putting gas in their car. There just might come a moment for you to start a little conversation. Start by praying and ask the Lord to lead us, because you are where you are for such a time as this. Now listen to this. God does not need you to accomplish his work. God can reach people without you, but he would rather reach people with you and through you. So seize the moment.

0: Pastor Greg Laurie, encouraging us to seize the moment, to take advantage of those opportunities God gives us to share the hope of Christ. Good encouragement today here on A New Beginning, and there's more to come from this message. Pastor Greg, let's do what you said and seize the moment and invite someone listening to accept the Lord's offer of salvation.
1: Okay.
0: They don't know for sure if they'll go to heaven when this life is over. What would you say to someone who wants to take care of that right now? Today,
1: I would say that God is just a prayer away. You know, it doesn't take years to become a Christian. It doesn't take months. Frankly, it doesn't even take hours. It can happen so quickly. It just starts with you saying to God, I know I'm a sinner. I know that you love me. I know that you sent Jesus to die on the cross for my sin and pay for those sins and then to rise again from the dead, and I want him to come into my life. So here's my question to you. Have you done that yet? Because Jesus, who did die on that cross and rose again from the dead 3 days later, is alive and standing at the door of your life right now, and he's knocking. And he's saying, if you'll hear my voice and open the door, I will come in. Would you like your sin forgiven? Would you like to know that when you die, you will go to heaven? Do you want Christ to come into your life right now? If so, why don't you just stop whatever it is you're doing and pray this prayer with me? You could pray it out loud. You can pray it in the quietness of your own heart. But pray this prayer to God. Say, Lord Jesus, I know that I am a sinner, but I know that you are the Savior who died on the cross for my sin and rose again from the dead. I'm sorry for my sin, and I turn from it now, and I choose to follow you from this moment forward. I ask all of this in Jesus' name. Amen. Listen, if you just prayed that prayer, the Bible promises that God has heard your prayer and has answered that prayer. The Bible says that if we will confess our sin, he's faithful and just to forgive us our sin and cleanse us from all unrighteousness. So, God bless you. You've made the right decision, the decision to follow Jesus Christ.
0: Yeah, that's right. 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
6: Have you ever heard a voice like that? The blast from heaven.
0: George Whitefield played such an important part of the Great Awakening, the Great Awakening in the 18th century, as did the Wesley brothers and Jonathan Edwards. Mm-hmm. Pastor Greg, if the four of those men hadn't spread the gospel as they did, how would that have affected the birth of our country?
1: Yeah, well, it was all part of God's plan to bring these men to our shores to proclaim the gospel. They founded great universities that still exist today, sadly, that have strayed quite far from their spiritual roots, but they impacted the people of the colonies of what would eventually become the United States of America in a profound way. These people came to put their faith in Jesus Christ, and as a result, there was a morality. The morality came as a result of the spirituality, and specifically as a result of their conversion. And that became the soil that the seeds of liberty were planted in, which ultimately bloomed into what we call the United States of America. There's never been anything like this. No country has ever been formed the way the United States has been formed. And think of all the good America has been able to do around the world. So come discover the spiritual origin story, if you will, of the United States of America in a new film that has just come out called A Great Awakening. It tells the story of George Whitefield, the Wesley brothers, Jonathan Edwards. It tells the story of the unique and amazing friendship between Whitefield and someone you may have heard of named Benjamin Franklin. And Franklin published the sermons of Whitefield, and he helped to spread the gospel in his own way. And this is a story you're going to love, and you're going to watch this movie over and over again. So let us send you a DVD of A Great Awakening, and we'll send it to you for your gift of any size. 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
7: 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Well, next time, Pastor Greg highlights a number of specific lessons we learn from Jonah's outreach to the city of Nineveh. 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
8: It's just one of those facts of life. 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
16: 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So why can't we just decide to treat each other as a human? Which means I'm going to let you have thoughts that I would never have. I'm going to let you have feelings that I would never experience. And when we realize that our thoughts are different and we feel strongly, one of us will say, honey, I think we've got a conflict. Why don't we listen? You want to be first? You want me to be first? We lay it on the table and we express understanding. And then we say, now, obviously we disagree. We both feel strongly. How can we solve it? And you put your energy in solving the conflict instead of putting your energy in trying to win an argument.
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17: What season of life are you in? 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
19: I think of the Christian life in four stages. Bad, good, better, best. We're born bad. We're the image of God, for sure. Lots of good and glory coming out of us. But until you are saved, that's kind of bad. We're condemned. I mean, that's not good. You become a believer. You go from bad to good. This is good. You are now a child of God. Okay, the day you die as a believer, you go from good to better. I desire to depart with Christ, which is better by far. That's Paul's own word. Now, here's the thing. I think a lot of Christians view phase three as the final permanent phase. But there's a fourth phase.
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22: This is always like an epic day when Dane is
21: Dane,
22: with
21: are
22: us.
21: You as excited to be with us as we are with you?
19: I'm twice as
21: you
19: excited
21: no,
19: as you are.
22: Twice as excited.
21: Yeah, what else have I, what else can you say?
19: I love talking to you too. And actually, no, I said this on the way over here 10 minutes ago. I think it's harder to interview than be interviewed. I think people think, oh, the person being interviewed, you got to think up, you know, answers to questions right on the fly. No, you guys have the harder job. You got to keep the conversation going, and you do a great job at it. So it is always a joy being with you both.
22: Why do you think Dane's one of our favorites?
21: Part of it is you're so authentic.
22: Yeah.
21: That's the word. I mean, deep, grounded,
22: biblical,
21: but real. And I got to be honest, your laugh makes me laugh.
22: Me too.
21: I love
22: what
21: your humor.
22: I think, and here's what happens when we're thinking, we'll cry because
19: you
22: remind us the beauty of the gospel. But then we're also going to laugh. So this is going to be a really fun time. But this topic that we're going to today, we haven't hit with Dane. I don't know if we've hit this with any guests that we've had on.
21: Yeah, I'm not sure. You are it. You are the guy. But hey, before we go there, I made a little call to your dad.
19: Okay.
21: A couple weeks ago when I found out you're coming in and said, hey, if you could say something to Dane, what would you say? And he recorded something.
19: Oh.
21: So we thought we'd play it for you.
19: Oh,
21: and
19: cool.
21: You can respond.
19: Oh, great.
21: Hit that button, Bruce.
2: The Bible says a wise son makes a glad father, and I'm a very glad father. Let me tell you two things about my dear son, Dane. One, he's the real deal. There is nothing artificial about him. He really loves the Lord, and he really believes the gospel. I've learned a ton from him. Secondly, Dane is downright fun. When I don't see him for a while, just because of geography, I miss him and our great times together. I feel so privileged to be Dane's dad. I wish I could be with you all. Have a blast.
22: He said the same things we said.
21: Real deal.
19: Well, you already started talking about crying, Anna. It was a prophetic word, perhaps. He is the real deal, too. He's the greatest guy I've ever known. Hands down. A verse that I would attach to him. And to his dad. Oh, I wish you two could have interviewed his dad at some point and mom. Psalm 34, those who look to him are radiant.
21: Radiant.
19: Yeah. You knew it, Dave.
21: Oh, yeah.
19: Isn't that a great text?
21: Yeah.
19: When you look to God, you get a little brighter.
22: Mm. Your mom and dad both did that.
19: Both of them.
22: Yes.
19: Both of them. You get a little more resplendent, you know, glow, like spiritual. And that's them. So yeah, I love them with all my heart.
21: I don't know how in the world your voices sound identical.
22: I know. They do. I'm crying already, guys. Don't mind me.
21: When I heard him, I'm like, my sons do not sound like me. Hey, you guys, it's crazy how you do.
22: Do any of your other brothers sound like your dad?
19: I've been told I sound a little bit more like him than the other two, but I can't hear my own voice, so I don't
22: know. Uh-oh.
19: Dave's pulling out the guitar.
21: I sing, people laugh and cry.
19: Wilson's pulling out the guitar.
21: I figured, you know, to give our listeners and our watchers, hope you're watching, a little introduction to where we're going today.
19: Yeah.
21: Here's some songs that talk about this topic.
19: Let's have it.
21: You know this one? You got to know 1971, John Lennon.
22: He was not
19: Dude,
22: even
19: I was born in 78.
21: There's no heaven.
19: Oh.
21: It's easy if you try. I mean, there's people in those.

0: You don't know that song?
1: Dave, he's born in what year, Dave?
2: 78.
1: 78.
0: I know you're born in 78, but you know this song.
2: Stairway.
1: Everybody knows this song.
0: I can do the whole Stairway to Heaven song in 1 minute.

0: That's a terrible introduction to this topic.
1: Not terrible at all.
0: But why did you decide to write about heaven?
2: Anything I write, guys, actually is me working my way out of my own state of being underdeveloped in something. Mm. So I came to the conviction that I am not drawing strength from what I am going to be experiencing forever. Mm. In this little 2-second blip of a life on my way there. So I sat down and started doing some reading about it, thinking about it, and thought, I think we need to bring our hearts and minds back to both clarity about what the scripture actually gives us in terms of our future. I think there's a lot of lack of clarity, but way more than that, through that clarity, getting happier because of it, enjoying it, like being a little bit more radiant in light of it. So that was why.
0: Yeah. So this wasn't like I'm doing a sermon series.
3: No,
0: this was your own personal.
2: We did a little sermon series more on hell.
0: There you go.
2: Than heaven.
4: But we don't preach on that much in churches these days.
2: No, we don't. And Jesus said a lot about it.
4: Yeah.
2: So we did like 5 weeks on hell and heaven a couple years ago, but that did not really transpose onto this book. This book was, just sitting down and kind of thinking myself clear. And bringing readers along with me.
4: Well, the book is called Finally Home, The Christian Hope of Heaven. So I'm excited to talk about this because I don't think we know much about heaven. There aren't all that many books.
2: No.
4: There are a few books that are great, but I don't think there are many. And I don't think we have a really clear view of what heaven is like.
2: Yeah.
4: Did anything surprise you, like as you started studying?
2: Wow. Several things. First of all, the number one misconception to clear up, I think, and we were just talking about this a few minutes ago together offline, is the intermediate state. So if I die today and Jesus returns a year from now, without getting into all the details of millennial views and that kind of thing, we can all agree, if I die today and Jesus returns a year from now, I will spend 1 year without a body, floating about in heaven, and 1 year only. Then he will return to earth and we will all, the scripture teaches, be raised and be on this planet forever. That's our afterlife. That's our permanent situation. To get to your
4: And you're not talking about purgatory.
2: No. No, the Bible.
0: Way to go, Ann. Way to bring that one up.
4: No, I was just thinking some people are listening like, oh, there's an in-between, you know?
2: Okay,
4: like,
2: hang on a minute. Let's do that for just a minute. Purgatory. What is purgatory? The Catholic teaching that you need to spend some time getting finally cleansed before you get into heaven.
0: Yeah.
2: Okay, actually, Paul opens a letter like Ephesians and he says, to the saints. What does he mean by saint? In Roman Catholic teaching, a saint is like the top 1% most virtuous people.
0: Yeah.
2: I think they had to perform 2 miracles that are verified and so on. No, if you're a Christian, you're a saint. What's a saint? It's a clean one. We have been rinsed clean. We've been given a gospel bath. If you're united to Christ, you are as clean as he is objectively. Subjectively, we've got a lot of messiness, but in terms of in God's sight, objectively. So I don't need purgatory. I'm already a saint. That's my name. That's what we are. Saint Anne, Saint Dave, Saint Dane.
0: Hey, I want you to start calling me that. Right there, that would work. Welcome
4: home,
0: Saint
4: Dave. And that takes away fear. Like the fear, like all of that.
2: It does.
4: We are saints.
0: I mean, what you just taught is deep truth that a lot of even church-going Christian people do not understand.
2: I agree.
0: You are a sanctified, set-apart saint.
2: You have been...
0: Not a Catholic saint that's revered. No. You are in Christ. You are a saint.
2: Dave, the worst behaving Christian is as much a saint as the best behaving Christian, objectively. They both are saints. They both have sainthood. Oh, our saintliness goes up and down.
0: Yeah.
4: Oh, that's a good way to say it.
2: But our sainthood is fixed. Mm. And that is deeply comforting.
0: Oh, yeah.
2: So in heaven, we are going to experience subjectively the cleanness that actually we already have at the level of identity and name and objectively.
0: Yeah.
2: You asked Anne a minute ago, what surprised you? Here's one thing that surprised me. Tell me what you guys think about this. The beatific vision. All right. Hang with me here.
0: The be what?
2: Beatific? Beatific means being happy. It means happifying. It means you're given joy. Beatific vision. When you see God, you get really, really happy.
0: Mm-hmm.
2: That's actually what heaven is. Oh, reunion with loved ones. That's a great part of it too, but that's secondary and derivative.
4: Which is crazy that that's secondary and derivative.
2: Right, because that's going to be such an exquisite joy. But what makes heaven heaven is seeing God, seeing Christ. What do you call heaven without Jesus? Hell. Seeing him. The theologians say this. Heaven goes on forever. And what it is because God is infinite, seeing more and more of him all the time without that ever ending, never hitting bottom on seeing him and getting happier as a result. That's what Jonathan Edwards and Gregory of Nyssa and Thomas Aquinas and Augustine describe heaven as being. And that's biblically defensible because of some texts in Revelation 21 and 22. That's an amazing thought.
0: Reading your book, I told Ann, I said, I am so excited to go to heaven right now. I mean, not that I want to die today, but it really inspired me. And when you live with that revelation and inspiration, it impacts who you are as a husband, as a dad, as a mom, as a wife, right? It impacts everything.
2: Absolutely. I mean, what would it look like to go through a Wednesday with our kids? What is changing a diaper in the middle of the night? How is that affected by the doctrine of heaven? Well, not that we're always consciously thinking about where we're going to be forever, but if my joy is invincibly settled elsewhere because of what I'm going to experience forever, I'm untouchable by the mundane things of life, by the hardships of life. I'm going through my life and I am saying to my kids and I am drawing strength myself from the fact that this short little thing, I'm just going to give myself in love to these kids, to my family, and then it's just going to be here and gone. I'm going to be at rest, calmed, at peace, happy forever. It affects the way we conduct ourselves, the way we feel, the way we are going through a normal day.
0: Yeah, that's
4: good.
0: Well,
4: it's interesting too, as we talk to our kids and even our grandkids, we can talk about the joy and not the fear that we have of dying. Like, I think one of the number one fears a person has is death.
2: Yeah. Oh, for sure.
4: And I can remember, I don't know if you know this, Dane, I had a heart stent put in last May.
2: I did not know that, Anne.
4: I had the heart stent. We flew to be on Focus on the Family like 3 days later because I had a new book coming out.
0: Now, before everybody judges me for taking my wife to Colorado 3 days after, the doctor said it was okay. Okay. I asked him several times.
4: I was on the table and I asked him if we could go, and he goes, yeah, he'll be fine.
0: Yeah, he'll be fine.
4: But altitude change, dehydrated, all kinds of
0: things. We end up in the ER at 2 in the morning.
4: All night, almost all night. So we had 3 hours of sleep. But we come home from the hospital. And I remember, like, I still wasn't feeling quite right. The stent was 3 days old. And you have all these fears, like, what if it didn't work? What's going on with my heart?
2: Yeah.
4: And I remember Dave just prayed over me, which was incredible. But then I remember thinking, well, if I die and these are my last moments, it will be glorious because I'll just wake up with Jesus and there's no fear.
2: Yes.
4: And if I live, well, that means there's more for me to do.
2: Yes.
4: Because as long as we have breath in our lungs, God has things for us on the planet to do. And just that peace of knowing, it's like Paul, to live is Christ, to die is gain. And so both of those things, I was like, to not have the fear of death, that's a big deal. And to then know, like what your book talks about, what it's going to be like, unbelievable. You get excited.
0: And by the way, Dane, I mean, that we're in the hotel room, just came home from the hospital, or ER basically, for several hours. And I know she's asleep because she starts twitching, you know? You know, I'm holding her and she falls asleep. And I mean, I didn't know she was thinking, well, if I die, I'll be in heaven. I was like, she might die.
2: Wow.
0: I was awake the whole night. Because
2: wow.
0: I was, you know, it's not the fear of where she's going, it's fear of losing her. So talk about both of those realities, because you've got both sides of that. One side is we get to be with Jesus. The other side is the people we leave really struggle.
2: You're right. It's a both and you just articulated it so poignantly and wonderfully and autobiographically. And it's just what Paul says in Philippians chapter 1, where he says, you know, I would like to go to heaven, paraphrase. I desire to depart and be with Christ, which is, he says, better by far. But I know the Lord has work for me here to do still. And what a relief to know. Actually, guys, it's a win-win. You just said it, Anne.
4: Yeah.
2: This is a win-win.
0: Yeah.
2: Nothing is at stake. And we can tell our kids this. Nothing's at stake here either. I get door number one, release and rest. Not a trap door into hell, an escalator up to perfect happiness. Door number one. Door number two, I stay here and God has a little bit more work for me to do in my work and family and loving my spouse and kids and training them to get ready for heaven. That's a win-win.
0: Every single day, families around the world are facing real struggles, and Family Life is here with gospel-centered help and hope. 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
4: Together, we're helping families really grow stronger in Christ. So join us.
0: Yeah, just go to familylifetoday.com and tap the donate button at the top of the page. Now, let me ask you, you said a little earlier, the intermediate state.
2: Oh, boy.
0: You know, you're floating until Jesus. Yeah, that's a theological position different people have. Yeah. When you said that, I was thinking of Denny Ellens, one of our good friends in Holland, Michigan, just died, a heart attack on coming down a mountain in Arizona. So 3 or 4 weeks ago, he dies.
2: Denny. He's there.
0: Yeah.
2: You know, Christ said to the thief on the cross, today you will be with me in paradise. Philippians 1, a desire to depart and be with Christ, which is far better. 2 Corinthians 5 gets at the same idea. Those are the three passages that teach us that, well, I think of it like this. I think of the Christian life in four stages. Bad, good, better, best. Mm. Real simple. We're born bad. We're the image of God, for sure. Lots of good and glory coming out of us. But until you are saved, that's kind of bad. We're condemned. I mean, that's not good. You become a believer. You go from bad to good. This is good. You are now a child of God. You are justified. You're rinsed clean, as we just said earlier, and all the other blessings of salvation. That's good. Okay. The day you die as a believer, you go from good to better. Mm. I desire to depart with Christ, which is better by far. That's Paul's own word. The intermediate state, floating about in heaven, no body, but no sin. Now, here's the thing. I think a lot of Christians view phase three as the final permanent phase, kind of just tacitly. I did for most of my life.
0: Yeah.
2: But there's a fourth phase. Greek thinking, ancient Greek thinking, Plato and others would teach that actually that is the better thing, to just leave this body behind. But Hebrew and Christian teaching is the body is good. The body is a good thing. Mm. It's fallen, but it's good. God didn't give us bodies in Genesis 3 when we fell. It wasn't like Genesis 1 and 2, their spirits, oh, now you sinned, I'm going to give you a body. They had bodies, the bodies got corrupted. Okay, phase 4 is best. No sin, but getting your body back. Mm. And guys, here's the amazing thing. 1 Corinthians 15 is very clear. The kind of body that Jesus had when he was raised is the exact, he's the first model off the assembly line. Of what every Christian is going to get. Now, I think we tend to think Jesus is God. And so he had like the varsity version body. We get a JV version. No, as the God man, the body he got, 1 Corinthians 15 is very clear. We get the kind of body he had, which is what? He could appear in locked rooms. Mary had trouble recognizing him on the one hand. On the other hand, John 21, the risen Jesus is broiling fish and eating bread for, and he says that wonderful sentence to the disciples when they're in the boat, come and have breakfast. He's eating fish. He tells Thomas, hey, stick your hand in my side. Fully physical, but he can appear in locked rooms. What's going on? Here's how to understand it. The laws of nature are no longer the master of someone who's been given a resurrection body, but the servant. But fully physical. That's the body we're going to have on this planet Earth. We will be bright and strong. Thomas Aquinas says we're going to be bright and very fast and very at like.
0: Finally.
2: Yeah. So that's best. The best thing is back on this planet with actual bodies that eat and run and play and laugh.
4: That's crazy too. Yeah. Even to think of Jesus, to think of us like walking through a door.
2: Yeah.
4: You know, just you don't even walk through, you don't open the door, you just walk through the door. Like what? Which makes you think like, how will we travel? Will we just, you know, there's so many questions.
2: Yes.
0: But well, exciting. I mean, that blows away some myths though. A lot of people, and I grew up in a traditional church with my mom, and I think I heard heaven is floating around in clouds, playing harps, singing hymns. Forever.
2: Sounds boring, actually.
0: Yeah.
4: Very boring.
0: And
4: I wanted
0: a kid,
4: to talk about
0: I was
4: that too.
0: Like, yeah, that is, really? That's our eternity? Where does that come from? I mean, I literally heard that.
4: Well, you said, like, let's define the better, because you said bad, good, better, best.
2: Yes.
4: So what is the better? You said we're floating around, which sounds, what's that?
2: Better is the intermediate state. It's
4: right.
2: Where we're with Christ. We do not have a body, but we can never undress from our soul. Our soul is who we are.
4: So it's our soul is with God.
2: Yes, that's right. That's what better is.
0: And will we feel the time? Like if I die today and Jesus doesn't come back for 10 years, why? No, it's 10 years. Or it'll be pretty quick.
2: The answer to that question, Dave, is we don't know.
0: Mm.
2: So we go as far as the scripture is explicit or gives, or with our sanctified speculation, it gives us trajectories to understand. But we also need to say there's mystery here too. And we can't parse it out exactly. So I don't know the answer to that.
0: Mm-hmm.
2: We'll find out.
0: Yeah.
4: But with our soul, we will still have emotion and joy.
2: I believe so.
4: I do too.
2: Oh, yeah.
0: But get to best though. So best is here
2: on this planet. In better, in the intermediate state, you'll be with Christ, but you can't hug him.
4: Well, that's depressing.
2: Right. It will be better than being here. Here we are in Christ, but not with him in the way that we will be with him in the intermediate state. But in best, when we all have bodies, then just like he would sweep up little kids into his arms in the Gospels, then you can hug him.
4: Mm.
2: Then you can hug him. And here's one way that I think of it. Just as in Revelation, the end of Revelation, it says, it doesn't say there is no sun, S-U-N, in the new earth, the final best. It says there is no need of a sun. Why is there no need of a sun? I believe there will be a sun because God created the sun and the moon, Genesis 1 and 2, before the fall.
4: Oh,
2: the created order will be there. Animals.
0: Mm.
2: Genesis 1 and 2 recovered in an escalated and unfallible way. That's the best. That's the new earth. And there's no need of a sun. The reason is we're there with the S-O-N.
4: Mm-hmm.
2: So the way I like to put it is sunlight has become the new sunlight. S-O-N light has become the new S-U-N light. So if you think, oh, we're finally going to be with Christ, good, and we'll all have bodies, but there's going to be like lines of millions of people to talk to him and to actually hug him. Hang on a minute. When you go to the beach, are there lines to enjoy the S-U-N?
0: Hmm.
2: No, you are just basking in it. You're just enjoying it. That is just everywhere. Just look up. Just receive it. That must be analogous to what it's going to be like with Christ. He has a body. He has a body right now. He was incarnated. He took on flesh and he never put it off. We will always have it, including in the new earth. But in some way, we will all be enjoying him. What a candle is to the S-U-N, the S-U-N is to Jesus Christ in the new earth.
4: Why do you think we love Dane so much?
0: He is so biblically sound. He's so full of joy. There's an enthusiasm and joy that exudes out of him. And part of me thinks it's because of what we're talking about today. Heaven.
4: I do too. Did you see him almost coming out of his seat at times? Like, yeah. I can't wait to talk about this. And I feel like when we talk to Dane, there are always little nuggets that he shares biblically that I've never even thought about before.
0: Yeah.
4: So it's going to be fun to be with him again tomorrow.
0: Yeah, he'll be with us tomorrow. But if you'd like, go right now to get his book. It's called Finally Home, The Christian Hope of Heaven. And you can get it at familylifetoday.com. Just click on the link in the show notes and join us back tomorrow. We're going to have Dane back talking about heaven.
4: Family Life Today is a donor-supported production of Family Life, a crew ministry celebrating 50 years of helping you pursue the relationships that matter most.
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6: Has God ever asked you to do something, step out in faith, maybe share your story, but you were frozen by fear and so you didn't do it? Don't beat yourself up. We serve the God of second chances. This is Susie Larson with another Grow and Go moment, helping you to discover and enjoy what God wants to do in and through you. In the book of Jonah, chapter 3, verse 1, we read this. Then the Lord spoke to Jonah a second time. Get up and go to the great city of Nineveh and deliver the message I've given you. When the Lord spoke to Jonah, Jonah ran in the opposite direction. When a great storm came, Jonah was tossed overboard. When the Lord arranged for a great fish to swallow Jonah, he thanked God for not allowing him to drown. Once Jonah got his heart right before God, the Lord ordered the fish to spit Jonah out onto the beach. Then God spoke to Jonah a second time. You know, we don't always get it right the first time. Most often we delay obedience because of self-protection. And when we mess up, the enemy is right there to condemn us not only for a missed opportunity, but also for the consequences of our disobedience, as if he cares a bit about a lost soul or a lost opportunity. The opposite is true. He relishes the idea of such things. He also loves to throw you into a self-defeating, self-condemning cycle. God knows your frame. And he knows your steps before you take even one. 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He cares far more about developing an intimate relationship with you, built on trust, than he does about you getting it right every single time. So accept God's grace today and begin again. He loves you, and he's doing a great work in you. This is Susie Larson with another Grow and Go moment. 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
7: Holy God, our Father, when I feel like there's no hope, you promise mercy. 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
13: When my wife Kim and I were raising our two daughters, when they were really little, there were three songs that we used to sing to them day after day after day after day and week after week after week after week, because we really wanted them to be strong in their Christian faith and to embrace our Christian values. If you're a Christian parent, you might already know what these three songs are. Number three in our list of most sung songs in our home was "I Am Jesus, Little Lamb." When we teach our kids, you know, you might feel weak and vulnerable like a little lamb, but Jesus is a good shepherd. And if you have him, you lack nothing. You're going to be okay. No one can snatch you out of his hand. Number two on the list of songs that we sung to our daughters the most was "Jesus Loves Me, This I Know, for the Bible Tells Me So." In life, you might doubt God's love. You might wonder if you've messed up too bad, if you've sinned too much. But no, here's what you know, no matter what your feelings tell you, because the Bible says so, that God is love and that Jesus loves you. But the number one song on our list that we sung to our girls more than any other, and you probably already know what it is, was that hit by the Rolling Stones, "You Can't Always..."

symptoms. They were so moody. They were so aggressive. They would literally say that they hated their mother, the mother who birthed them, fed them, and raised them when she did not give them what they wanted. And so we would sing, you can't always get what you want. You can't always get what you want. You can't always get what you want. We would just sing the very first note and our kids would go. In fact, I love this. To this day, if you make the mistake of saying, I need something in front of my daughters, they might perk up and say, do you need it? Or do you just want it? Yeah. As parents, we knew how important it was to differentiate between something that you might want and something that you actually need. That's actually hugely important in any relationship, isn't it? If you're dating someone, like how you want things to go, what you want to do over the weekend, what you might want, that's fine. But if you don't know the difference between what you want and what you actually need out of a relationship, it's going to be ugly. If you're running a business or you have employees or you're working for your boss, there's all these things that we want as employers or employees, but you don't always get what you want. And so you need to know the difference between wants and needs. And I want to propose to you today that idea, the difference between wants and needs, is so urgently important when it comes not to you and your earthly parents, but when it comes to you and God, our Father in heaven. You and I as human beings, we want a whole long, long list of things, and that's totally okay. But it's really, really important for you to know the difference between what you might want today from God and what you actually need from God. What do you think? Do you have a good idea in your own heart of those two categories? I was thinking the other day about what you here, our church family, wants, because I was reading these. If you're watching at home online or on TV, you might not know these are these little communication cards we have at our church where the members of our church can write down all the things they want their pastors to pray for. And every single Sunday, right after you all leave, I read through all these things that you want. 2 weeks ago, here's some of the things that made your want list. I'm starting a new business. God, would you bless it? My daughter is dealing with extreme anxiety. God, would you heal it? My granddaughter is recently having seizures and we don't know what to do. God, would you help us? Lord, would you cure his lung cancer and her brain cancer and his colon cancer? With request after request after request, you basically told me what you want God to do, and that's absolutely okay. But it made me think of a big question. What if God didn't give you what you wanted? What if the anxiety doesn't go away? What if starting a business is more difficult than you think? What if that special someone doesn't show up just 1 week after you prayed that prayer? What happens if physically or financially or relationally or emotionally, God doesn't give you an immediate yes? If you don't get what you want in that moment, what will happen to your relationship with God? Will you love him, praise him, put your palms up and worship him because he's given you everything that you need eternally? Or will the devil tempt you to think that he's not giving you what you actually need, which technically is what you kind of want? Today, I want to try to impress on your heart the spiritual importance of differentiating between wants from God and what you need from God. Palm Sunday is like proof positive number one that if people get this wrong, if they think all these things that they want are what they truly need, they can turn on God lightning fast. Some of you Bible scholars kind of know the story. Sunday, Palm Sunday, people are putting their palms up and laying their palm branches down. They love Jesus. They're praising Jesus. They worship Jesus. And it didn't take them 5 years to turn on Jesus. It took them 5 days. When these massive crowds that were singing praises to his name turned on him and raised up their fists and cried for his cross. Do you know why that happened? It's because Jesus was the kind of king that they needed, not the kind of king that they wanted. I want to save you from making the same mistake. By the time I say amen, I want you to be praising Jesus, not because he said yes to everything on your prayer list, but because he came to this world and he rode into Jerusalem to be exactly the kind of king, redeemer, and God that you and I truly need. So I want to open my Bible today to Luke chapter 19.
If you're following along at home and you have a Bible, open it up to verse 28.

0: because we're going to read one of the four accounts from Dr. Luke here of Palm Sunday and meet the kind of king that we desperately need. Verse 28 says this. After Jesus had said this, he went on ahead, going up to Jerusalem. As he approached Bethphage and Bethany at the hill called the Mount of Olives, he sent two of his disciples, saying to them, "Go to the village ahead of you, and as you enter it, you will find a colt tied there, which no one has ever ridden. Untie it and bring it here. If anyone asks you, 'Why are you untying it?' say, 'The Lord needs it.' Those who were sent ahead went and found it just as Jesus told them. As they were untying the colt, its owners asked them, 'Why are you untying that colt?' They replied, 'The Lord needs it.'" So what do we learn about Jesus from those verses? What kind of king is he? If you're taking notes, write this down. We learn from these verses that Jesus is an all-knowing king. Jesus is the kind of king who knows all of it. In fact, when I looked at the details of this text, it's almost humorous, isn't it? Hey, guys, yep, I want you to go to that village way up there. Right when you walk into the village, you're going to see this little donkey. And do you know how many miles are on that donkey? Zero. Fresh off the donkey factory floor. No one's ever ridden it before. And so you're going to untie it, and then someone's going to come out of the house, and they're going to say, "Hey, why are you untying the colt?" And here's what you're going to say back, and they're going to say, "Cool. And then bring me the donkey." And I was, you know, I wish there was like some YouTube video footage of these guys just wide-eyed walking into the village. There's the donkey. Doesn't have a saddle on it. What? And then the dudes come out. "We knew you were going to come out." It's like, wait, let's say it before they say it. Like every line, every detail. I mean, that's just the fact that the donkey was there, but no one had ever ridden it. Jesus knows everything. He knows the desires of our heart. He knows the thoughts of our mind. He knows the GPS location of random donkeys in tiny villages that maybe you have never heard of. Jesus is a king who knows it all.
1: 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We'll be back in a moment with more of today's message. Right now, a lot of people are trying to figure out what's true. They're hearing bits and pieces about God from social media, posts, podcasts, but it's often disconnected, out of context, and hard to make sense of. And when that happens, people don't just get confused about what's true. They get confused about who Jesus is. Because of your generosity, people are moving past the noise and back to the source. They're opening God's word, understanding it more clearly, and beginning to hear his voice with confidence. 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
0: And not just that. Keep reading with me, verse 35. They brought it to Jesus, the colt, threw their cloaks on the colt, and put Jesus on it. As he went along, people spread their cloaks on the road. So what do we learn about Jesus from these verses? Here's my second thing I want to tell you, that Jesus is an all-worthy king. They take their cloaks, they throw them over this dirty donkey. They take off maybe the only cloak they had with them, maybe the only cloak they owned. They laid it on the ground so Jesus could get the red carpet treatment as he rides into Jerusalem as a king. You ever think about why they did that? So you and I are used to clean sidewalks, pavement, nice interstates. But 2,000 years ago, especially on the hills of Jerusalem, there were no like major Roman roads. There was just dirt and dust next to dirt and next to dust. So when this massive crowd comes walking into Jerusalem with Jesus, what do you think the air would have been like? Just massive cloud. And these people think, wait, if Jesus is actually the king, if he is the chosen one of God, if he is the Messiah, we don't want him covered in dirt and filth and grit and grime. And so they were willing to take off their own cloaks to be trampled on by sandals and animals just so Jesus would stay clean. It's this amazingly humble way of saying, I'm willing to get dirty because Jesus is worthy. And think of this. Jesus is riding a donkey. Who here has ever been to a parade before? You know where I'm going with this? I mean, maybe it's my only cloak that I own. Back in the day, people didn't have extra walk-in closets. I mean, this is my only cloak, and I'm laying it down, and I'm watching that donkey praying, please, please. So these people are taking a huge chance because they believe that Jesus is a huge deal. He's the king from heaven. Whatever it costs me, however difficult or dingy, dirty life has to be, he's worth it, and he's worthy. Now, Luke doesn't include this detail, but Matthew and Mark and John do, that the people didn't just put down their cloaks, they put down these palm branches. Date palm trees grew all over in the ancient Middle East. And so you'll find in ancient art and in ancient coins that people started taking the palm branch as a symbol of victory. So we see palm trees and we think, oh, California. It's warm. That looks nice. Now, in the ancient world, people would have seen this and they would have thought victory. For example, when athletes would win a race, they'd often take these leaves and they'd turn them into a crown. You've won the victory. You can find coins from ancient kings. They're sitting on their thrones, victorious and strong, scepter in hand with palm branches overhead. Or my favorite, when Roman lawyers would go to a big case, they weren't sure if they were going to win. If they would come out victorious, they might come home to their loved ones having nailed palm branches over the door frames of their houses. A victor lives here. So with the cloaks on the ground, with the palm branches laid out, they were trying to say, Jesus is our victorious king. He is worthy of whatever we have to offer him. He's not just all-knowing. He is all worthy. And one last thing Luke wants to tell us. Jump back to verse 37. It says, when Jesus came near the place where the road goes down the Mount of Olives, the whole crowd of disciples began joyfully to praise God in loud voices for all the miracles they had seen. Blessed is the King who comes in the name of the Lord, peace in heaven and glory in the highest. It's a praise party, huh? Apparently, there were very few Lutherans in the crowd because these people went nuts, did they not? It wasn't just one like super expressive, you know, worshiper there. I love this. The whole crowd, here's what they began to do. Joyfully praise, not just in mumbling church speak, in loud voices. They're just going nuts. It's like a stadium erupting in praise. And did you catch the reason why? They began joyfully to praise God in loud voices for all the miracles. The Greek word for miracles literally is powerful things. Jesus didn't just know a bunch of stuff. He could do a bunch of stuff. That one time some of these disciples saw, he took bread and fed thousands of people. That one time that widow's son was tragically dead and Jesus brought him back. He made the blind see. He drove out evil spirits with a word. It wasn't just Jesus would win, you know, first century Jeopardy. He could do anything that you wanted. So write this down. Jesus is not just an all-knowing and an all-worthy. He is finally an all-powerful king. Now, you put that all together, and the average Jewish person in that crowd thought, perfect. Jesus is the perfect king. If you could rewind 2,000 years and look at the prayer requests of the average Jew living near Jerusalem, do you know what would have been on their list? Not cancer, Caesar, the Romans, and the taxes. All these Romans walking around like they own the place, occupying this sacred promised land, and all the taxes are bleeding us dry at every intersection. We have to cough it up so Caesar can live in luxury while we are struggling in poverty. We Jewish people, we can't fight against the Romans. We can't do anything about these taxes, but Jesus. Oh, if Jesus is our king, the Caesar doesn't stand a chance, does he? If Jesus comes riding into town to lead us in a military fight and he knows everything, he's going to know every single thought that runs through every single Roman general's head. How could they defeat us?
1: Before we wrap up our time together today, let's go one-on-one with Pastor Mike with another tough question from listeners.
0: Do good people really go to hell? I got a raw question from a Christian woman the other day. I want to read it to you verbatim. She said this, Pastor,
2: My brother is the kindest, most generous person I've ever met in my life, yet he's not a believer in Jesus. He believes in a God, just not our God. He practices Christian values. He's a great, loving, generous person. Yet you think he's going to hell? That doesn't seem right. Have you wrestled with that question? If you grew up in a Christian church or a Christian family, you hear things like, believe in Jesus and you'll go to heaven, but don't believe in Jesus and you won't. You'll go to hell. But then you meet someone who doesn't believe in Jesus, and yet, like this brother, they're really great people. They're awesome neighbors who aren't really religious, or they're super generous, but they're from another like popular religion. Sometimes you meet people and they're more patient and more kind and more love. They're like better neighbors than some Christians in your family or at your church. And it really makes you wrestle with like, oh, okay, hold up. Why would they be out and other people be in? That doesn't feel right. They're doing the things that they're like practicing love. Isn't that what matters most to God? Good question. Yeah, back when I was training to be a pastor, I was taught that there's three common errors when it comes to getting to heaven. I remember I used to draw these little pictures to help people understand. I'll draw the pictures in the air for you. One are the two scales. This is where you think, okay, I've done some bad things. I've lost my temper. I haven't always been sober. I can be kind of selfish or dramatic. So I'm going to do good things. I'm going to improve. I'm going to work on it. I'm going to apologize. I'm going to be generous. I'm going to, you know, get control of the alcohol stuff. And hopefully you balance out the good with the bad just enough that you get to heaven. The problem is that doesn't work with God, because God cares so much about the bad things. Picture a courtroom. You know, if you broke this law, that law, that law, and that law, and that law, could you say, well, I shouldn't be punished, judge, because I kept this law, and this law, and this law, and these other laws? The judge would say, good job, but if there's a crime, there's got to be a time. Justice demands that bad things be dealt with. That system, the scales, doesn't work. And that's why there's a second picture. I used to draw a ladder. And I used to say, you know, maybe you're not a perfect person, and maybe you're not the worst person. Maybe you're kind of in the middle of the moral ladder. And we sometimes think the top of the ladder is heaven. And so, you know, if I work on it, and if I'm a little bit better and a little bit stronger, and if I learn from my mistakes rung by rung, I'm going to climb the ladder until I'm finally good enough to be good enough for God. But it's the same problem as the scales, isn't it? Is it good to improve? Yes. Does God want us to grow in our kindness and generosity and morality? For sure. But what about the things you've messed up? If justice demands that God takes sin seriously, and it does, and he does, then what about the times you haven't climbed the ladder as fast as you should? What about the times you regressed and did things you shouldn't have? Those have to be dealt with too. Now, the third picture applies most to this brother. I used to draw a big stick figure of a guy and a little stick figure next to him with an arrow of the big guy pointing down to the little guy. That's a system that says, oh, okay, I'm not perfect, but I'm better than those people. You know, maybe I don't do everything right, but at least I'm not doing this and that. And you should meet my brother or my cousin, or have you seen those people on the news? So if someone's going to get to heaven, it's probably not them. It's probably going to be me. I think that's what the basic idea this woman has. Like, my brother is kind and there are people who are not kind and not generous. He's better than them. Therefore, how could he not make it to heaven? Here's the problem. You're comparing your brother to the wrong person. We're not trying to prove that your brother is better than average. We're trying to prove that your brother belongs in a perfect place with a perfect God. Yeah, he might be better than other people, but you shouldn't draw the arrow that way. You should draw it this way, or maybe better said, that way, and compare yourself to God, the holy God of love and goodness, the God who is light, and in him there is no darkness at all. If your brother would stand in the presence of that God, would he feel worthy? Would you think he deserves it? And the answer is no. If you're going to compare your morality to someone, let it be to the one who sets the standard of morality. After all, heaven isn't the home of that person you're comparing yourself to. It's the home of God. But by the way, Romans chapter 1, 2, and 3 is essentially all about this. There were different cultures back in the day, Jews and Gentiles, and they sinned in different ways. In fact, Very often, Gentiles just gave themselves over to any kind of sexual behavior, and the Jews felt like they were better than the Gentiles. But Paul says in Romans 1-3, hey, maybe you don't do that, but there are things you don't do that you should, and there are things you do that you shouldn't. And he comes to this conclusion in Romans chapter 3. He says, there's no one righteous, not even one. There's no one who seeks God. All have turned away. We know that the whole world is held accountable to God. The problem your brother has is the same problem you have, and it's the same problem I have, is that we're not as good as God wants us to be. We might not sin like other people, but we sin, and that's serious to a good and a holy God. And thank God, Romans 3 and the rest of the book of Romans provides an answer. It's only Jesus. Someone has to do the time for our crime, and Jesus did. Someone has to get us to the top of the ladder because we're never strong enough to get there on our own, and Jesus does. Someone has to give us confidence to stand in the presence of a perfect God. That's exactly what Jesus offers when he takes away our sins. If you stand in front of a mirror and try to think, am I good enough? The Bible's answer is not even close. But Jesus can make you good enough. So if your brother is still alive, tell him there's only one way to be good. Teach him, show him his sin, help him to see the problem that the whole world has, myself included, and then point him to the solution, Jesus, Jesus, and only Jesus.
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9: This is Hope with God. I'm Andrew Palau. In the Bible, Deborah was a powerful woman appointed by God. She was appointed to be a leader and a judge over Israel. She faced dangerous enemies and uncertain times, yet she stood strong. Why? Because she trusted God. Through her courage, her voice, through her obedience, God brought hope and victory to his people. God often calls ordinary people to do extraordinary things. Your voice, your life, it matters. And the same God who gave Deborah courage wants to meet with you today and give you courage. He wants to walk with you through it all and guide your life and show you that he does care. Do you want to get to know him and discover his plans for your life? You can begin this way. Say, God, I want to know you. Reveal yourself to me. Show me your love and guide me in the right path, and I will follow you and serve you. Amen. Always remember, there is hope with God.
10: What season of life are you in? 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
13: 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In Psalm 51, King David says to God, "It's against you and you alone that I have sinned." He knew that in order for him to make amends with the people he had hurt, he first had to get right with God. Jacob learned that same lesson during his years in the house of Laban, a 20-year period in which he suffered the consequences of his earlier mistakes. His story continues today. I hope you'll stop by PastorPaul.net when you get a chance. 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
12: We are told that for 20 years, Jacob couldn't go home for fear of his brother killing him. During that 20 years, he married Leah, he married Rachel, and he had 12 kids. And finally, he gets to the place where he says, you know what? I wonder when this is going to end. And God speaks to him. I'm telling you, God's love for you is greater than you think it is. In Genesis chapter 31, you find the end of this 20-year period where God now speaks up and says to him, it's time for you to go home. It's time for you to return. He says, God speaks to him in verse 3 and says, go back to the land of your fathers and to your relatives, and I will be with you there. Now, here's where some of us are right now in our lives. You are very in touch with how messed up things are, how many mistakes you've made, and what grave consequences have come into your life as a result of those. What you now have to know is that you have not created such a mess that God can't straighten it out. And so it begins with a word from God. I applaud you for listening to this message, because all good movement in your life starts with a word from God. When you put yourself in the place where you can hear a word from, if you can just get a word from God, you got hope in your life. Listen, don't turn to some wise person. Don't turn to some self-help book. When you have made a royal mess of your life, it's time to get a word from God. And in chapter 31, God speaks up and says, Jacob, all right, I'm ready. You've had 20 years of consequences of your mess, and now I'm ready. He says, I want you to get up and get ready to go home. And they go through another set of changes because Laban's not through being tricky. You know the story if you've ever read it. Laban says, oh, he's trying to leave now. My flocks are great and increased because of his work. I can't afford to give him up. So Laban said, listen, do me a favor. Just stay here with me. Work with me a little while longer. After a while, I'll let you go. And then he tried to get him to agree, which Jacob agreed to. He said, listen, I'm going to bless you with some of the cattle if you'll just stay here a while. And they designated certain cattle that would be Jacob's and what have you. But Laban tried to trick him by removing all the cattle that he would get. And he tried to force him to stay there. But these are two con men competing with each other. So Jacob said, oh, no, I know how to fix him. And read it when you get a chance. He set things up where the spotted and the speckled cattle, which were to be his, ended up being the ones that increased in number. And so ultimately, he still had a great flock, and he's ready to go. Well, by the end of this 20-year period, he says, you know what? This man's not going to let me go on my own. I'm going to have to sneak out of here. And one day, Jacob, led by the Lord to go back home, got all of his cattle together, got his wives, all those youngins together. And they struck out without Laban knowing anything about it. Well, when Laban heard that they're leaving, he pursued them, eventually caught up with them and rebuked him and said, what are you doing? You're taking my grandchildren. I don't get to see anybody. But Jacob knew that he would be in trouble with Laban. But because he's being led by God now, God had that covered. The Lord spoke to Laban. Do you know God knows how to deal with your enemies? Some of you who are saying, I don't know the mess I made. I got some people really mad at me. I'm here to tell you God knows how to deal with your enemies. You listen to what he told you to do and you leave your enemies to him. Laban was on his way and God spoke up to Laban and said, look, when you get there, don't touch him. He's tricky, but that's my tricky boy. I know you want to hurt him, but don't lay a hand on him. God backed Laban off of Jacob. Laban said, don't worry, I'm not going to do you any harm. He said, I would have, but God spoke to me. When I saw you, it was going to be a problem, but God spoke to me. And so they ended up making a covenant, cutting covenant between themselves. And the covenant was, I will never do you any harm if you promise to never do me any harm. They had to call a truce. Both of them had messed with each other, and they called a truce. And God allowed there to be peace between Jacob and Laban because Jacob was now following the Lord's directives for his life. Now, what I love is when I read this story, it reminds me that God used these 20 years so that before Jacob went back home and tried to reconcile with his brother, he came to be in touch with his own stuff. I've got a word for somebody here. I want to tell you that before you try to make things right with people, you must make things right with God. One of the classic mistakes people make who have abused, who have hurt, who have mistreated others, is you try to reconcile with them as if they're the key. What you got to understand is, when you're called according to divine purpose, you always take everything to the Lord. And God's plan is, no, you get right with me, and then let me lead you in the process from here. And so Jacob, God has used these 20 years down at Laban's house. He's used these 20 years to show Jacob himself. And some of us, the reason why we have run into some of the folks in our lives is because God's using those people as mirrors. And you know, he'll make you stay with folk longer until you finally stop seeing them for themselves and see them for what they can teach you about you. God said, I'm going to leave you down at Laban's until you realize you are Laban. Until you realize that you're as messed up as he is. until you realize that you are utterly dependent upon me. And by the time this 20 years has elapsed, Jacob understands, you know what? I've wronged my brother. See, no doubt at first, all he's trying to do is get away with it. Do you know there's a difference between wanting to get away with it and wanting to get it right? Some folks don't want to get right. They just want to get away. Not you. People I know. They don't want to get right. They want to get away. Some folks, their only goal is to escape the consequence of their behavior. But God will put you in the crucible of trouble until you change and until you say, I don't want to get away. I want to get right. I'm tired of being tricky. I'm tired of being messed up. I'm tired of messing up other people's lives. I'm tired of hurting people. I'm tired of abusing. I'm tired of mistreating. I'm tired of this. God will wait until you are sick of yourself. And then he'll say, all right, now I'm ready to move. Jacob is at a place now where he realizes it's not Laban who's the problem. It's not Esau who is just weak and stupid and I could get over on him. It's me, Lord. I'm the one who needs help. It's me, Lord. I'm messed up. It's me, Lord. I can't do this without you. And so I love it when this thing moves over into the next chapter. When you get to chapter 32, you see Jacob on his way to meet his brother. And he has another encounter with God. And I love it. It's a very brief encounter. All it does, God sends an angel just to remind Jacob. Now, this process isn't about you trying to talk your brother into forgiving you. Let me lead the whole process. So he has an appearance of an angel and he said, okay, God's with me. And then from there, he begins to send messengers. He said, okay, let me see what's going on down in the homeland. And he sends messengers down to where Esau lives. And the messengers say, your brother Jacob sent us to tell you that he's on his way and he's hoping to find favor in your eyes. Esau's response was, so now where is he? Hey, he's on his way. We're coming down such and such a road. All right, thank you. Hey, fellas. The Bible says when Esau found out that Jacob was on his way and where he was coming from, Esau got 400. I said it right. That's the way we said it growing up when you wanted to emphasize the point. Hunted, H-U-N-I-D. He got 400 of the men. And they said, that's all right, he doesn't have to come down here. We will meet him where he is. Esau is getting ready for a fight. Esau's got vengeance in his heart. He is ready to take this boy out. When I see him, there's going to be a misunderstanding. I'm telling you right now.
13: Stay with us. The rest of Jacob and Esau's story is coming right up in the second half of today's Destined for Victory with Pastor Paul Shepherd. Well, we can't say it often enough. 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After 20 years, Jacob made a decision to make amends with his brother Esau, but Esau had other plans. Now, let's get you back to the rest of today's Destined for Victory message, dying to get right.
12: So Jacob gets that word. The messenger comes back and says, we saw your brother. All right, well, you know, did you tell him that I want to reconcile? Yeah. Well, what did he say? Jacob, I think you're in trouble. And the Bible says, here's what you have to do with your distress. Look at the next few verses there in Genesis 32. The Bible says, in his distress, he cried out to the Lord. See, you can't want to just get over the crisis. You got to want to get right with God so that God can take you where he has destined you to be. And so he cries out to God. He says, Lord, please, I know I messed up. And I love the prayer. This is the kind of prayer this tricky boy would not have prayed 20 years before. But now he has seen himself. He knows how messed up he is. Look at this prayer. Oh, God of my father Abraham, verse 9 of Genesis 32. God of my father Isaac, oh Lord, who said to me, go back to your country and your relatives. He's reminding God, the only reason I'm going, Lord, is because you told me. You see that? The God who said to me, go back to your country and I'll make you prosper. He said, I'm unworthy of all the kindness and faithfulness you have shown your servant. I had only my staff when I crossed this Jordan, but now I've become two groups. He had broken his large company up into two groups, thinking if Esau kills one group, the other group can stay alive. He said, when I left here, all I had was a staff. Now I'm coming back with two groups. But he said, Lord, save me from the hand of my brother Esau, for I'm afraid he will come and attack me and also the mothers and their children. Then he reminds God as if God needs reminding. But you have said, I will surely make you prosper and will make your descendants like the sand of the sea, which cannot be counted. You know what? You can always count on the fact that God said, I will watch over my word to perform it. And God said about you that he has begun a good work in you and he will bring it to completion. And let me tell you something. I don't care what changes you're going through and what disobedience you've experienced and the consequences of it. When God helps you to see yourself and you are ready to get right with him, his word is still good. His promise is still good. And he promised Jacob that he was going to complete his purpose. And so Jacob prays, Lord, remember what you said now and save me from my brother. Well, that night they're getting ready for this encounter and he starts sending gifts. Read it when you get a chance. Jacob starts sending gifts ahead. See, I'm going to send gifts in waves. So one group of folk took some gifts. Then the next group took some gifts. Then the next group took some gifts. He said, I'm going to just try to shower my brother with gifts to let him know, listen, I'll be your servant. I'll do whatever it takes to reconcile with you. You will know that you're in the place where God wants you to be when you don't want to just end the trouble in your life. You want to get right and you're so willing to get right with God and with people until you will do whatever the will of God is. And he says, with regard to my brother, I'm willing to just do whatever it takes to gain his favor because I've wronged him. And so he sends these waves of gifts. And then he tells his family, you all go on across the stream here and I'll meet up with you. And that night he wrestles with an angel because God says to him, in effect, you're not ready to meet Esau until you meet me. And so they have a one-on-one wrestling match. And I love the fact that the angel of the Lord here represents you and I struggling with the worst of ourselves. Watch this. But we're struggling with it because we want to make sure God transforms us. And so when the angel, which was a test, gets ready to go back to heaven, he said, all right, it's been a good wrestling match, but come on, I got to go. Jacob holds on for dear life. I don't know what kind of hold he had that angel in. You seen some of us grew up watching wrestling. Some of those moves they'd put you in, have you on the mat, one leg up over here and the head. Over. He had him in some hold. He said, I will not let you go, watch this, until you bless me. Not until you save me from Esau. This wrestling match is not about Esau. This one's about me. I prayed about Esau. But now I'm wrestling about me. What are you praying about and what are you wrestling about? Some of us are wrestling with what we ought to be praying for. Watch me. Some of us are wrestling with people trying to get them to forgive us. And right now their heart is not there. And you are wasting your time trying to make somebody forgive you who right now doesn't have forgiveness in their heart. You know what you have to do? Quit wrestling with them. There are some things you don't wrestle about, you pray about. You take those people and say, Lord, I know I did them wrong, and I would love for them to forgive me one day. But God, they're not hearing it. They don't even want to see me. They won't even read my email. They won't have a conversation with me. And I want to ask somebody in Jesus' name to lead those people alone that you are trying to force to reconcile with you. Because some things don't happen by force. You have to give God room to work. And you have to be so resolved that if some people never forgive you for what you've done, you have to be content to know God will forgive you. And so some of us wrestle with things we ought to pray about. You say, how do you know the difference? If you have tried to convince people that you've changed, that you're different, that you're sorry, and they're not hearing it, quit wrestling. Pray. Say, Lord, I'm putting them in your hands. And you leave the door open to reconcile. You tell them, listen, I can see you're not open to this right now, but if at any point God touches your heart and you're willing to talk to me, you know my number, you know where I am open. And you leave it there and you pray about it. But now here's the other thing. While some of us wrestle about things we ought to pray about, some of us are praying about things we ought to wrestle about. Don't just tell God how messed up you are. He already knows. The issue is, will you release your self-will into his hand so that he can transform you? And that's what he gave Jacob an opportunity to do. He said this angel was a test. And Jacob said, I will not let you go until I'm a changed man. You got to stay before God and say, Lord, I'm going to stay in your word until I'm a changed man. I'm going to stay in fellowship with you until I'm a changed man. I'm going to watch this, submit to the body of Christ until I have been changed into your image. And he wrestled until the angel gave him the blessing. Now, here's what I love. The angel didn't bless him before he crippled him. Bible says the angel smote him in the hip and it knocked something out of joint so that there would be a limp that always reminded Jacob that God has brought about change and you can never go back to what you used to be. So he smote him physically and then watch this. He changed his name. Jacob means trickster, supplanter, deceiver, con artist. The angel said, before I go back, I want to give you your new name. Your name is now Israel. You know what Israel means? It means prince with God. You were tricky, but now that you've wrestled this through, now that you've had your Gethsemane, now that you have released it, see, prayer is designed for you to be it's a means, but the end is the release. See, if you pray and hold on, you're not doing good. Don't tell folk you've changed because you're going to church now. Going to church doesn't change you. Going to church doesn't make you surrender to the will of God any more than going to McDonald's makes you a Happy Meal. Prayer's good, but only as you use it as a means to release your self-will. But when you have that breakthrough, God will change your very character. And he said, you're now a prince with God. Never go back to being tricky. You're now a prince with God. Never go back to your old ways of sin. God is doing a new thing in your life. I want to tell somebody, God is doing a new thing in your life too. And it is time for you to say yes to him, to his will. Surrender that stuff you've been trying to make happen. Give it so over to God until he permanently transforms your heart and your life and makes you the person he has destined you to be. And he wrestled until God won. I want to tell somebody, wrestle until God wins.
13: 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But first, our Executive Director, Alicia Greer, has a few words to share with you during this critical time in the ministry of Destined for Victory. 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
15: That's tomorrow in our continuing message, Dying to Have Significance. 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In Christ, you are destined for victory.

0: Boy, summer is flying by. It seems like the days are disappearing quicker and quicker. My name is Wyatt. 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
4: 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With Seeking Him, I'm Nancy DeMoss Wagglemuth.
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16: Hello, everybody. This is Pastor Rick's Daily Hope with Rick Warren. I'm really glad you're here. Today, we're continuing our series from Psalm 23 called Living in the Goodness of God. It's all about how God's goodness meets you right where you are and brings hope, even in difficult seasons. Okay, and now here's the final part of a message called How God's Goodness Can Restore You.
17: A guy named Isaiah was a prophet, and God told him in very specific terms that he was going to send a Savior to the world, a Messiah, to save all our sins and to pay for them. 700 years, he gave him this prophecy. It's in many chapters of Isaiah, but Isaiah 53 is the clearest. And when you read these details, you got to read that this guy was saying this 700 years before it happened. Only God could have told him this. And in Isaiah 53, verses 5 and 6, it says this about Jesus, 700 years before Jesus arrived. He was wounded and crushed for our sins. This is on the cross. He was beaten and he took our punishment so that we might have peace. And through his wounds, our wounds are healed. All of us have strayed away like sheep. You know, sheep, I told you last week, are not real smart. We've all done our own thing. We've left God's path to follow our own. Yet the Lord laid on him the guilt and sins of us all. Now, what I just read to you is the most basic, fundamental truth of the Bible. If this wasn't true, we could all go home right now. Because we wouldn't have anything at all if Jesus Christ hadn't come to pay for your sins. But the most basic truth is that he did. That everything you're going to do wrong in life, including the stuff you're going to do tonight and tomorrow and next week and 10 years from today, it's already been paid for. It's already been paid for. You just have to accept God's grace and goodness. That is the goodness of God. That he's already paid for everything I'm even going to do, not just in the past, but in the future. It's already paid for. I remember one time there was a guy out on the patio at the Lake Forest campus, and he came up to me frantically after the service, and he said, I need to know, what do I need to do to get to heaven? I said, well, you're too late. Just thought I'd shock him. You're too late. He goes, no, really. What do I need to do in order to get to heaven? I said, sorry, you're too late.

summed up in the word do. Christianity is summed up in the word done. And when Jesus was on the cross, he cried out, "It is finished." Now notice, he didn't say, "I'm finished," because he wasn't. He came back to life 3 days later, and he wasn't finished, and he's alive today. He lives in my heart. I've been his friend now for over 50 years, and many of you have too. But when he says it is finished, he's saying, you don't need to add anything. It's not, I die on the cross, plus you do these 10 other things, then you get to go to heaven. There's only one thing you need to get into heaven, humility, to realize you're never getting there by what you do. The only way is to say, I am a sinner and I need a savior. That's what you say. That's humility. That's the sin that'll keep you out of heaven. I don't need anybody to save me. I'm good enough to get there on my own. Really? It's a perfect place. I stopped being perfect about 30 seconds into this planet. And so nobody bats a thousand. I've never met anybody who actually claimed to be perfect. We all know we're imperfect. But we say to God, God, we're going to trust you. And when you come to Christ and you say, you're going to take my sins on you. Yeah. What are you giving me in return? My goodness. You don't have to beg. Please, God, please, please save me. You don't have to bargain. If you'll do this, God, then I'll do that. You don't have to bribe. I'll read my Bible every day if you do this. Bribe, bargain. You don't do anything. You don't beg. You just believe. That's it. That's why it's called the good news. The word gospel is just an old English word that means good news. And what's the best news? You can't get to heaven on your good works, but it's already been paid for. You just have to humbly admit you need a savior, that you're not good enough to go to a perfect place. He said, but Rick, you don't know what I've done. It doesn't matter. I don't need to know what you've done because I know what Jesus has done. And what Jesus has done is bigger than what you have done. The good thing he did on the cross is bigger than the bad thing you have done. That's why we call it Good Friday. When he died, it's not good for Jesus. It's painful, but it's good for you. He said, well, Rick, I've asked God to forgive me. I just don't feel forgiven. It means you don't fully understand it yet. Because once you understand how fully forgiven you are, you just want to shout. You want to jump up and down. And if God comes into your life, it's going to make some changes. You can't have him come into your life and it not change you. So if your life hadn't changed any, you might have gotten something, but you haven't gotten God. Somebody as big as God can't come into your life and not change you. And the more you understand grace, the more joyful you'll be. Many of you know that one of my mentors in life was the father of modern management, Peter Drucker. And he mentored me the last 30 years of his life from about 65 to 95. And he trained all of the who's who of business leaders that are leading businesses today. And one day I was up at his house and he was mentoring me on some leadership things. And I said, Peter, when did you step across the line? When did you find Christ? When did you put your faith in Jesus? And he said in that thick Austrian accent, well, Rick, he said, when I finally understood the concept of grace, I knew I was going to never get a better deal. When you finally understand how good God really is, you're not going to go anywhere else. Because he's a good, good father. Now, as I said, Isaiah wrote that part about Jesus suffering on the cross. Let me read you some more of it. And listen to the details of this 700 years before it actually happened. Isaiah 53, verses 7 to 12. He was beaten down and punished. Talking about Jesus on the cross, before the cross. But he didn't say a word. That all happened. He was led out like a lamb to be slaughtered. He was condemned to death without fair judgment. And then he was put to death for the transgressions of everyone else. That's us. He died like a criminal, but then was buried with the rich, even though he'd done nothing wrong and had never lied. You know this is true. Jesus died on the cross as a criminal. You know, that was the worst capital punishment available. It's humiliating, death on the cross. But when they took him down, there was a wealthy

0: man named Joseph of Arimathea, who had a brand new tomb he'd bought for his family, often bury people in the same tomb for decades, like a hole in the wall of a cave, and then he'd cover it up. And Joseph of Arimathea was quite wealthy, but he offered his tomb for Jesus. He goes, "You're not going to need it very long." Think about that. Like, you know, what's a few days? He said he's coming back to life, so why would I worry? He said, "Borrow it for a couple of days. I don't intend to die between now and then." But 700 years, Isaiah says, a rich man is going to provide him a tomb. And it says, yet it was God's plan to cause him to suffer. It was God's plan. Who put Jesus to death? Not the Romans, not Jewish leaders. God did. God did. Jesus said, "I lay down my life." He's part of the Trinity. "I voluntarily do this for you and me." It was God's plan to cause him to suffer and make his life a guilt offering for our sins, a sacrifice to bring forgiveness. But after his soul suffered many things, he will enjoy life and joy again. That's the resurrection. He's saying this 700 years before it happened. "But my suffering servant," God says, "will make many people right with God. And he will bear all their sins, and he will willingly give his life. And he was treated like a criminal, but he took the place of everyone who had sinned, and he interceded for their forgiveness." And when Jesus died on the cross, he covered all your sins, and he forgave you. And the Bible says he throws your sins in the deepest part of the sea. It's like a metaphor. And then I want to add, and he puts up a no fishing sign. Why would you drag out something to remember that God has already forgiven and forgotten? When you keep feeling bad about something you've already confessed to God, and God's forgiven you, and Jesus died for it, then it says, "I don't really believe Jesus paid for my sin." That's unbelief. When you keep asking for forgiveness for something you sincerely asked for already, is unbelief. Because Jesus gives completely and freely and instantly and with grace. When Jesus forgave all your sins, which one were not included? None. They're all included, every single one. This is why I serve Jesus Christ. I don't serve him for money. I don't serve him for fame. I don't serve him out of duty. I don't serve him out of fear. I don't serve him out of guilt. I serve him out of gratitude. And you should too. And if God has forgiven all your sins, shouldn't you? Now, what about the third thing? We talked about guilt. We talked about grudges. What about this third area that warps my soul? Grief. You might write this down. When we experience loss, here it is, loss and pain, Jesus feels my grief and heals my heart. He feels my grief and he heals my heart. Why does Jesus feel my grief? Because he understands grief. He's been there. He's experienced it too. He understands. He came to earth and became one of us. So he's experienced all of the loneliness that people experience, the betrayal that people experience, the rejection that people experiences. And he came to feel my grief and heal my heart. That is the goodness of God. The Lord is my shepherd. Again, more in this same chapter, Isaiah 53. Same place, 700 plus years before Jesus came to earth, Isaiah says this, describes Jesus, the Messiah, the Savior. "He was despised and rejected by others." If you've ever been despised, you know how that hurts. Maybe you were despised at school. That hurts. Maybe you're despised because of a handicap or the color of your skin or because you're female or male or whatever. If you've been despised, Jesus understands. He was despised. He was rejected. If you've ever had somebody reject you, walk out on your life, Jesus understands that hurt. There's no hurt you can experience that he doesn't understand, no grief. Why can Jesus understand my grief? He's experienced it all. Isaiah, he was despised and rejected by others. He was a man of sorrows, which endured much pain and suffering. And he experienced deep grief. Imagine leaving heaven and come here to live amongst people who hate you. He experienced deep grief, but we ignored him and we looked the other way. He was hated and we did not care. Yet it was our weakness that he was carrying on the cross. And it was our sorrow that weighed him down. So he understands, but he doesn't just understand. He doesn't just feel. He heals. Look at the next verse. Psalm 147, verse 3. He heals the brokenhearted and he binds up their wounds. I don't know what's broken your heart. Some of your heart's breaking right now. I'm sorry. I'm sorry. And I'm glad you're here because this is a place for the healing of broken hearts. But the fact of life is, Jesus says, I heal and I feel and I care about what you're going through. Now, so what are you doing with your grief? Maybe you just had a big breakup. Maybe you just got fired at work. Maybe you just go, does anybody want me? Does anybody want me? Does anybody notice me? And there's that ache in your heart. What do you do with that ache? You take it to Jesus because he heals and he feels. He understands it all. Now, Jesus never wanted us to forget the sacrifice he made to handle your grudges and your grief and your guilt. And he gave us a symbol called communion, the Lord's Supper. He said, I want you to remember what I've done for you. Now, I know you can't stand to have an unfilled blank. So I'm going to give them to you real quick, all right? You want to write these down? All right, you can write these down. Three things that are my response to what Jesus does for me because of my guilt, my grief, and my grudges. How should I respond? Well, it's all summed up in the attitude of believe, trust. And number one is trust the good shepherd to forgive my sins. Actually believe that he has forgiven my sins. Start acting like all your sins are forgiven. Romans 3, 23 and 24, all of us have sinned, yet God declares us not guilty if we trust, circle that word, trust in Jesus Christ, who in his free mercy freely takes away our sins. So I just trust, I believe, I accept that my sins have been forgiven because of what Jesus did on the cross. Number two, release my offenders. Release my offenders, people who've hurt me, and focus on the future. Don't let them get under your skin anymore because your soul cannot be restored until you let go of resentment in your mind, in your thoughts, and let go of revenge in your emotions and let go of retaliation in your actions and your decisions. You gotta let it go. Say, God, today I'm letting them go. And the Bible says in Ephesians 4:30, get rid of all bitterness. I mean, just you should not. Bitterness is a barrier to your life. Forgiving each other just as Christ forgave you. Not only is that, should you get rid of resentment, he said, you got to get rid of retaliation. Romans 12, never avenge yourselves. Leave that to God. He said he'll repay those who deserve it. So I trust God really did forgive all my sins. And then because of that, I start offering forgiveness to other people. I let other people off the hook and I release my offenders so I can focus on the future. I'm certainly not gonna get stuck in the past for the rest of my life. Then number three, I team up with Jesus to carry my load. God never intended for you to go through life carrying all your grief, guilt, grudges, problems, pressures, stresses, situations by yourself. And Jesus says, I wanna team up with you. I wanna yoke up with you. And when he uses the word yoke, he's not talking about an egg yolk. He's talking about the kind of yoke that they would put over two cattle is a beam, and the beam, then the two cattle can pull the wagon together. Here's what it says. Look up here on the screen. Come to me. Just come to Jesus. Come to me, you who are weary, you tired, you carry heavy burdens, and I will give you a lot more to do. No, that's not what he says. Come to me and I will give you what? Yeah, rest. We talked about that last week. Take my yoke upon you. let me teach you, because I'm humble and gentle, and you will find rest for your souls. For my yoke fits perfectly, and the burden I give you is light. Now, when you read that, it sounds like he's saying, okay, you know, this cattle yoke that they would put over two horses or two cattle, they'd pull the wagon. You go, wait a minute, he's putting something else on me? That sounds pretty heavy. That doesn't sound good, a little big, heavy thing like that. No, no, you don't understand the purpose of a yoke is not to put more on you. It's to take off half of your load. If you're pulling the wagon by yourself, it's 100% dependent on your energy. Jesus says, yoke up with me. Let's share it. And guess what? I'll help you carry, and it'll be half as difficult. Does that make sense? The yoke is not to put more on you. The yoke is to say, I'll pull your load. Jesus doesn't have any load. He's God. He has no load. Everything's easy for him. And so when you yoke up, team up with Jesus, he says, I'll help you pull your load. And by the way, when you're yoked up to Jesus, it's impossible for you to run the wagon into the ditch, because he's not going to let you do it. You got to go the direction he's going, and you got to go at the pace he's going, and he will go at a more reasonable pace than you will. That's what he says, I want to do in your life. Let's bow our heads. Would you pray, and would you talk to God right now? Say, God, my soul needs restoring. I don't always think right. I don't always choose right. I don't always feel right. And I need you to restore my damaged soul, my mind, my will, and my emotions. And Lord, specifically today, I want to help ask your help on the things that do damage my soul. About those unaddressed grudges. I know it's not doing me any good to hold on to the hurt. I'm only hurting myself with the anger. And every time I remember that, the way they hurt me, it just hurts again. Would you turn my hurts into holiness? Would you turn my pain into gain? Would you do what only you can do? Would you transform me and turn the conflict and the chaos into character in my life? I need your help to do that. And Lord, I'm going to ask you also with the unconfessed guilt. And there's stuff I've been carrying around in a large garbage bag for a long time, and it's starting to stink. I'm going to say to you, I need your forgiveness. And then more than that, I'm going to believe it. I'm not going to listen to my feelings or what anybody else says or what thoughts that Satan might try to put in my mind. Thank you, Jesus, for taking all of my sins on yourself at the cross. Thank you that you were wounded and crushed for me. You were beaten, took my punishment so that I might have peace. You've said in your word that your wounds heal my wounds. I'm asking you to do that. And then, Lord, all of those losses that I've had in life that have caused grief, I need your help with that. I need you to feel my grief and heal my heart like you've promised. Help me to realize that you understand how I feel better than I do. And as I continue this journey with learning about your goodness, I first want to say I'm going to trust that my sins have been forgiven, because I've humbly just come to you and said, I need it. I need a Savior. And I'm going to release the people who've hurt me. And every time I think of him, help me to just pray a prayer of blessing, to not hold on to the hurt. Most of all, Jesus, I want to team up with you, yoke up with you. I'm going to ask you to help me in the load that I'm carrying. If you've never invited Jesus Christ in your heart, say, Jesus Christ, today, I want to get to know you. I want to learn to love you. I want to learn to trust you. And I humbly ask you to accept me into your family. And I pray this not because I deserve it, but because on the cross it was finished. You paid it all right there. Thank you. In your name I pray. Amen. If you prayed that prayer for the very first time, would you let me know about it? Write me, Rick, at PastorRick.com and say, Rick, I prayed that prayer of commitment. And I'll send you some material that'll help you on your journey with Jesus, and I'll also pray for you.
1: Man, I love hearing Pastor Rick. What a great message. We also love hearing from our listeners. Here's Rick with a very encouraging letter.
0: Let me close this broadcast by sharing a letter from a listener in Rome, Italy. Her name is Heshen, and she says, Pastor Rick, I've relocated to Rome, Italy, where I'm currently working at the World Food Program. 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They appreciate receiving the message very much. God bless you, Heshen in Rome. Now, did you get this? A message that is starting in Southern California in the United States of America is being sent to Europe in Rome, Italy, and then it is being resent out to other continents like Africa. That is the amazing age of technology that we live in today. And that's why your gifts go much further than they used to go even 20 or 30 years ago. 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
2: 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Yeah, I haven't found one, have you? Hey, good to have you along this Monday morning. I'm Paul. Thanks for listening to Faith Radio. We live in a broken world. Yes, we know God's coming kingdom will be one where all the bad stuff becomes untrue. But until then, as we walk in this life, it's good to know we don't walk alone. Psalm 138, 7 and 8 is our Growing Your Faith verses for today. Though I am surrounded by troubles, you will protect me from the anger of my enemies. You reach out your hand and the power of your right hand saves me. The Lord will work out his plan for my life. For your faithful love, O Lord, endures forever. Do not abandon me. You made me.
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11: 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A hobby can become a habit, crowding out relationships, responsibilities, and spiritual growth. Ephesians 5 says, "Be very careful then how you live, not as unwise but as wise, making the most of every opportunity." 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
1: Have you ever been to a job interview where the person asks you, what are your weaknesses? Now, some may avoid giving a direct answer or flip the question to brag a little bit by saying, well, yes, I do have a weakness. I work too hard and I care too much. Well, what I want you to note is that your weaknesses are important. You need to know what they are, because what we're going to learn today is that they can work for your advantage.
0: The Apostle Paul's final coaching tip for Timothy cuts against everything our culture tells us about self-improvement. We live in a world obsessed with projecting strength. But Paul says the path forward runs straight through honest self-awareness and embracing our weaknesses. I'm Dave Drury, and today on Living on the Edge, Chip Ingram continues a series called You Can Make Disciples, Personal Coaching from the Apostle Paul, with a pivotal lesson about how to turn our weaknesses into advantages. If you have your Bible, please open it now to 1 Timothy chapter 6. Now here's Chip with a message titled, Step Away.
1: Last coaching tip, life coaching from the Apostle Paul. You ready? Tip number 6, know your opponent well and your own weaknesses better. Know your opponent well, the world system, the enemy, and your own weaknesses better. Now, I can't end this time without telling one more basketball story. I mean, when I went away to play in college, I was 135 pounds and 6 foot tall. And I was always undersized. And so I always observed and I learned from coaches. And, you know, I'd watch games on TV and who were my heroes and what did they do and why and how does John Stockton come off of a pick and how does he do a pocket pass? And I was study because everyone was bigger, everyone was stronger, and everyone could jump higher. Other than that, I was in good shape. And so I remember starting to learn this in high school, and we were playing. Not many high school games I can remember, but this kid lit us up. And I mean, he just lit us up, bang, bang, bang, bang. And, you know, I'd come out of the game, and I was sitting there, and I was figuring out, what do we got to do? And what I found out, I started to watch him, and I watched every time he did a heel toe, 1-2, every time before he shot. I watched it. I mean, the kid, you know, this is in the old days. It wasn't a three-pointer. This guy's got like 18 points, and we're like not even into the second half at all. And so, you know, okay, Chip, get back in there. I did like the coach says, I'm just watching his belly button. And the moment I saw heel, man, I just got up into his grill like that. And it was amazing what happened. And many years later, we were playing, when I went to seminary, and we played against another guy who was, man, he was, in this tournament, he's going to light everybody up. And I just found that, you know what? He knew his opponent well. But I want to encourage you to know your weaknesses better. If you know your own weaknesses well, you structure your life in ways where your weaknesses don't hurt you, but instead you can use your weaknesses to your own advantage. Where the Apostle Paul is going to take his son Timothy is, there is a couple things that'll take you down, dude. And I want to warn you, you need to know your enemy well. But if you read this text very carefully, he's going to say, Timothy, you need to know your own weaknesses better. And then you have to structure and protect your life so that those weaknesses don't come into play. Does that make sense? Okay, then let's roll. We're in chapter 6. The Apostle Paul doing some life coaching, and he says, all those under the yoke of slavery are to regard their own masters as worthy of honor. See if you can start getting a theme. So that the name of God and our doctrine will not be spoken against. Those who have believers as their masters must not disrespect them because they're brothers or sisters, but must serve them all the more because those who partake of the benefit are believers and beloved. Teach and preach these principles. And then he's going to make a hard turn. Notice what he says. If anyone advocates a different doctrine and doesn't agree with sound words, those of our Lord Jesus Christ, and with the doctrine conforming to, circle this word, godliness. That's the goal of everything. I want you to live out your life so that you reflect Christ. He is conceited and understands nothing. But he has a sick craving for controversial questions and disputes about words from which come envy and strife and abusive language and evil suspicions and constant friction between people of depraved minds who suppose that godliness is a means of gain. And so basically what he goes through and says, some of the evidences of false teaching, it produces arguments and envy and friction. And has anyone seen any of that in the church in the last couple of years or so? Did you notice the root cause? Men of depraved minds. It's thinking. And over time, pretty soon, people's theology and their values, and then you do understand that you are now wired in a world where the enemy, whatever you believe, we now have. They have algorithms that will keep feeding you the same stuff so that you'll get cemented in your views, even the ones that aren't true and that are baseless and have no fact, and polarize you against other people. Because if you want to raise money, or if you want to get likes, or if you want to get following, what you have to do is have a big evil opponent that everything they do is wrong. And the more you scream, scream, scream, they're terrible, and we need you to... It raises money and it gets ratings. The only person who knows the truth is God. But our responsibility is we got to be really discerning. He says, this is how false teaching occurs. But all you know is the evidence of false teaching in relationships, he says, envy, strife, abusive language. You see any of that online lately? And then he says that one of the other evidences of false teaching is not just the production of controversy and questions and disputes, but it actually develops into people who think that godliness, becoming more and more like Christ and following Jesus, is a means of financial gain. Have you seen any of that lately? This isn't new. I always love the one where the guy says, send me all your bills. Just send me all your bills. We'll put them in the center and we'll burn them and God will take them away. Can you understand why Christianity is hard for a lot of people to swallow right now?
2: Yes.
1: But there has been a huge movement here and around the world that started all the way back that says that if you want to get rich, here's the spiritual keys. Now be careful, because if you're more on the conservative side, it's easy to throw the baby out with the bathwater, because the scripture's really clear that when you're generous for the right reason, generous with your time, generous with your money, generous with your resources, generous with your friendship, God does bless. And he often blesses financially. But the moment that becomes your motive, man, you are on the wrong track, going in a very bad direction. And so he gives a little correction here. He says, but godliness actually is a means of great gain when accomplished by contentment. That's being at peace with what you have. Doesn't mean that you're lazy. Doesn't mean that there's not direction, ambition, goals, or strategy. But godliness, walking closely with Jesus, and being at peace, content. For we have brought nothing into the world, so we can take nothing out of it either. If we have food and covering with these, we shall be content. Can you imagine what would happen if we actually believed the last line? I've got a roof, I have clothes, I have food. With that, now, is it wrong to want a nicer roof, a little bit nicer clothes, and a little bit more food? No, I don't think so. But can you say thank you?
0: 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But first, if you've been wanting to dig deeper into these Bible teachings, our YouTube channel is a great place to start. 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
1: I've been spending a lot of time with pastors through all of this, and one young man called me and said, could we talk? And he'd come to Christ through a Bible study I led about 10 years ago, and pretty difficult background, and went away to school, became a pastor, and got married, and just, you know, things on the right track. And basically, The conversation went like this. It's really hard to be a pastor. And I don't think if I remain a pastor, I'll ever be able to own my own home. So I'm thinking about maybe starting a little charter business for fishing because I really like to fish. And then I could still tell people about Jesus. So what do you think? I said, well, I would remind you at least that of the 8 billion people in the world, you are in the 0.1% of knowledge of the Bible because of your training for 4 years. That's a stewardship that no one else has. So if God's calling you out of being a pastor into fishing because you're more passionate, I would just say make sure it's a real clear call. And I know him really well. And so working on my gentleness, because my insides were not gentle at all. My insides were like, who said it was going to be easy? I got some promises for you. Anyone who desires to live a godly life in Christ Jesus will be persecuted. And then I just said, when you sense God's calling, and by the way, it's real tough to be a pastor. So I really listen compassionately right now with all the junk going on. But I said, do you think that owning a home is like, do you think God promised us or you deserve to necessarily own a home? Well, I mean, everyone else is. I said, I know. Do you understand? Are you getting it? It's subtle. It's so subtle. Is Jesus, yes, I want to follow you no matter what, but unconsciously I have this condition and this condition. Where I went to school, I really love it. It was a really great school. And I remember talking to the admissions guy, and I mean, I don't want to exaggerate, so I'll aim really low, but it's like a third of all the people that graduate from where I went to school live within like, you know, 50 or 100 miles because they didn't want to move out of the area. Really? You spend 4 or 5 years going to school, learning the Bible, and then someone asks you, oh, I don't want to go there because it's cold, because it's hard, because people aren't as open, because my mother-in-law doesn't want me to go there because she doesn't want her daughter to, you know, live more than, you know, 2 hours away. And if you wonder why so many Christians are missing the fullness of God and experiencing the power of God, verse 9, but those who want to get rich, and put a box around want to in your Bible. There's nothing wrong with being rich. Those who want to get rich fall into temptations and a trap, underlying trap, and many foolish and harmful desires which plunge people into ruin and destruction. I mean, just underline trap, harmful desires, plunge, ruin, destruction. I did a study on this earlier, and I mean, one of these words is the word for a fishing lure. And the other word is a word for a trap for an animal. And it's, both of them are built around what? Deception. That fish thinks that's a real minnow. That animal thinks that food is free. And notice he says those who want to get rich. In other words, it starts then with harmful desires. I've got to have this. I'm not content. And then he gives the reason, for the love of money, and then circle, is a root. It's not the root. Is a root of all kinds or sorts of evil. And some by underlying longing for it have, are you ready? Wandered away from the faith and pierced themselves with many griefs. And then he says, Timothy, here's the recommendation. Contrast, but flee these things, you man of God. Pursue righteousness, godliness, faith, love, perseverance, and gentleness. Fight the good fight of faith. Take hold of the eternal life to which you were called and for which you were made the good confession in the presence of many witnesses. I direct you, Last time it was, I command you. Now I direct you in the presence of God, who gives life to all things, and of Jesus Christ, who testifies the good confession before Pontius Pilate, that you keep the commandment without fault or reproach until the appearing of our Lord Jesus Christ, which he will bring about at the proper time. Speaking of judgment, haven't we kind of heard a charge like this before? This is actually the fifth personal charge. He's concerned that his son in the faith is going to wander, drift, be pierced within, be destroyed, find himself in ruin, bankrupt. And then he goes, he who is blessed and the only sovereign, the King of kings and Lord of lords, who alone possesses immortality and dwells in unapproachable light, whom no man has seen or can see, to him be honor and eternal dominion forever. And then almost like an afterthought, because he said, okay, Timothy, you understand, right? Remember my coaching tip, Timothy. You need to understand your opponent. I was a pastor 10 years when I thought there was God against Satan. That's not what the Bible teaches. According to Jesus, there's two gods, me and mammon, materialism, wealth, money. And Satan uses that to say money will make you secure. Money will make you famous. Money will give you happiness. Money will make you significant. You got the logo here. You can talk about, you know, I had a pretty good time at the Final Four. And, you know, my friend on his G5, we had a pretty good time together. And have I told you lately who I did a selfie with? And you know, we all just downsize that to, you know, I know the superintendent of schools, or I know the football coach, or I know, right? Or, you know, I dated the prom queen, or the, but money promises it, right? You know, if I watched enough commercials, if I could just have a red sports car and really white teeth, I mean, glowing white teeth and a Coors Light, beautiful blondes would jump in that car with me. And what he's saying to Timothy is, boy, there's a trap. Because the other god, money, is always screaming. Money changes how you view and think about life, the future, and yourself. And especially other people. And money can give you this sense that there are other people and then there's you. We all want to be really, really pretty. We all really want to be rich. We all really want to be famous. So why are the prettiest people and the richest people and the most famous people, by and large, they can't have a happy, sustained relationship? They find themselves putting white powder up their nose and living for a group of people and fans that tomorrow it'll just be someone else and they don't care. But he doesn't throw wealthy people under the bus. What he does is address the desires behind unhealthy wealth that pierces and ruins your life. So he ends it in such a positive way. He says, instruct those who are rich in this present world not to be conceited or to set their hope on the uncertainty of riches, but on God who richly supplies us with all things to enjoy. I mean, if there weren't wealthy people in the world, we would not be sitting in this room who underwrite tremendous amounts of things for ministries, who employ hundreds of thousands and millions of people because of their business acumen and their hard work and the companies and the things that have come with that is wealth. They just have a level of challenge and temptation and responsibility that most of us don't have. And just like God holds me accountable for my teaching, God holds you accountable for your life, and God holds them accountable for the judgment seat looks like this. It's just you and Jesus. What did you do with the time I gave you? What did you do with the money I gave you? What did you do with the opportunity that I gave you? Life is a stewardship. And when we stand before God, it won't be, I mean, thank heavens you don't get like compared to other people. And he doesn't grade on the curve. He's the revealer of hearts. He knows the spiritual gifts and the passions and the abilities and the intelligence. He wired you in a certain way, and the judgment seat of Christ for believers will not be for our sin. Jesus took that judgment for us. It'll be for what did you do with what I gave you? And so he says to rich people, just instruct them, don't be proud. In other words, don't trust in your riches, but on God. And don't trust in your riches because they're unreliable. But he says instead, instruct them to do good, to be rich in good works, to be generous and ready to share, storing up, I love this, for themselves, treasure of a good foundation for the future, purpose clause, so that they may take hold of that which is truly life. I love the translation, the life that's really life. Timothy, protect what's been entrusted to you. Avoid worldly chatter, the opposing arguments of what's falsely called knowledge, which some have professed and thereby have gone astray from the faith. He started there, he ends there, and I think the truth, I mean, that just screams coaching nugget is keep the commandment without stain or reproach until the appearing of our Lord Jesus Christ, which he will bring about at the proper time. He is coming back. He who is blessed, the King of kings, the Lord of lords, who alone possesses immortality, who dwells in unapproachable light, live your life in a way that pleases him. And a way that pleases him, in one word, if you trace it through this whole book, is be godly, right?
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2: Well, Dave, I'd love to. And for some of us that didn't grow up in the church, and probably for a lot of people now even, they've dropped out of a local church experience because of the false teaching having to do with money. When we turn on the TV, let me say there are some excellent Bible teachers that do much good. And let me also say there's a plethora of teachers who are using the platform of Jesus Christ to make themselves rich and wealthy, and are teaching a false gospel that God wants everyone to be rich. And the bizarre thought is that the way you get rich is to send your money to them, and then somehow God's going to multiply it back to you. Even in the early seasons of the gospel, people perverted and twisted the teaching of generosity and the teaching of sowing and reaping to fill their pockets. As a result, so many Christians don't understand anything about money and generosity. The truth is, God honors generous giving. The Bible's very, very clear. But the goal of any kind of teaching from Scripture is never to give to get. Our generosity comes from a heart that cares for others, and we give without any thought of return. I hope you'll take this coaching from the Apostle Paul in a really serious way.
0: I'm Dave Drury. 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
3: When you think about it, you have one calling in life, but it shows itself up in so many different ways throughout your life. Hey, I'm Paul, and thanks again for listening to Faith Radio. I mean, you start out as a learner, we all do, and then hopefully you're a good doer, and then you're handing off this stuff, you know, training other people in it, mentoring, and then handing it off. And yeah, you go through different phases in your life, different seasons. They're all important seasons. But how do they wrap up in that one calling, especially the calling in that of finishing well in your life? Dave Bearing will be joining Carmen shortly. He's from Lion's Share, and he and Carmen are going to talk about finishing our lives well for the glory of God. That's coming up in just a few moments.
4: The faithfulness of God is the glue that holds this world together. If God should for one moment withdraw his hand from this earth, it would fly into chaos and be forever gone.
5: You're the only rock that I could ever stand on. You're the only one for me.
4: God's faithfulness is established in the very heavens.
5: The sun goes up, the sun comes down. This old world keeps spinning round.
4: God promised after the flood, while the earth remains, seed time and harvest, cold and heat, winter and summer, and day and night.

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4: Come on, be honest now. 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Tell me I need you. 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
5: There's a reason the windshield is bigger than the rearview mirror. Your future matters more than your past. This is Max Lucado. God's grace is greater than your sin. You thought the problem was your calendar, your marriage, your job. In reality, it's this unresolved guilt. Don't indulge it. Don't drown in the bilge of your own condemnation. What you did was not good, but your God is good, and He will forgive you. He's ready to write a new chapter in your life. Say with Paul, forgetting the past and looking forward to what lies ahead, I strain to reach the end of the race and receive the prize for which God is calling us. Your salvation has nothing to do with your work and everything to do with the finished work of Christ on the cross. Rejoice in the Lord's mercy. This is Max Lucado.
6: Holy God, our Father, when I feel like there's no hope, You promise mercy. 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You reach out Your hand, and the power of Your right hand saves me. The Lord will work out His plans for my life. For Your faithful love, O Lord, endures forever. Don't abandon me, for You made me. 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

Hello, my friend. It's Monday, the 20th of July, 2026. I'm Carmen LaBurge. Welcome to the Reconnect. I'm going to give you a couple of hashtag pray the news here, and then we're going to get into our growing your faith verse of the day from Psalm 138. Governor Greg Abbott in Texas has declared an emergency in 28 Texas counties. Extreme flooding hit the same area of the state for the second year in a row. You certainly remember the catastrophic floods of last July, because you remember Camp Mystic. You remember all those little girls. You remember the days and then the weeks that turned into months of searching. Well, at least two people have died over the weekend. Nearly 600 had to be rescued. Again, in the same area of the hill country of Texas that experienced that deadly flooding last July. So could you just refresh and renew your prayers for the people of this region? Churches, I'm just familiar with one, the First Presbyterian Church in Kerrville, Texas. If you just need to bring one little microscopic congregation into focus, that would be one. The bridge that leads across the river there near the church is gone again. And so just lift people up in your prayers. And whatever you're facing today, recognize that others are revisiting the catastrophic loss of a year ago. There are all kinds of summer camps throughout this whole region, including lots of church camps. Just be lifting people up today. The new flood warning systems did work. And they are considered to, are life-saving or the saving of lives has been contributed to that and so or attributed to that. So we want to celebrate that as well. But rescue operations are still underway. And then in sort of that, disgusting area of the human depravity and behavior, so-called influencers, these brothers Andrew and Tristan Tate, have been arrested in Miami. British authorities have brought 38 new charges against them, including rape and sex trafficking. These guys, they want to reclaim masculinity, but they're doing it in the grossest of ways, the debasement of women. And so just be aware that that is in the social media world. They have 11 million followers. And so

0: River, right? They both faced the same rising waters, punishing winds, real storms of life. The difference was not the storms, but the foundation. And so I just encourage you to build your life on the sure and certain hope in Jesus Christ. It's not that you won't face storms. In fact, you most certainly will. The devil's going to prowl around your life looking for a way in, for sure. But Jesus is never going to leave you and never forsake you, which is also the point of Psalm 138, verses 7 and 8, which are growing your faith verses of the day. So where in the Word are you today? We want to let God speak to us through that which He's already spoken, His living and eternal Word. Our growing your faith verses of the day come from Psalm 138, verses 7 and 8. And it leads off with the word though. So it's one of those even though passages. Though I am surrounded by troubles, you will protect me from the anger of my enemies. You reach out your hand, and the power of your right hand saves me. The Lord will work out His plans for my life. For your faithful love, O Lord, endures forever. Don't abandon me, for you made me. Though, or even though, what troubles surround you today? That's where the psalmist is. Though I am surrounded by troubles. So what troubles surround you today, my friend? They might be relational troubles or financial troubles. They might be the troubles of war, like real war. I recognize that. We have listeners all over the world. So if you're listening today in Ukraine, we know the troubles that surround you. If you're listening in the Middle East today, we know the troubles that surround you. If you're listening today across portions of Africa, we know the troubles that surround you. If you're listening today in the relative safety and security of the United States of America, I still know the troubles that surround you. So what are the troubles that surround you in your life today? And then the next line. Though I am surrounded by troubles, you will protect me. You'll protect me from the anger of my enemies. You reach out your hand, the power of your right hand saves me. You're working out your plans for my life. Your love is faithful, it endures forever. And then the plea, don't abandon me, for you made me. God is very present. He's all powerful. He extends saving grace. The plans He has for you are to bring Himself glory and you to it. God is ever faithful. His love is unending and endures forever. This is one of those even though passages of Scripture that I think we need to knit into our hearts and minds, because we're going to be surrounded by troubles. Believing in God, following Jesus, they are not hedges against the storms of life. They're just not. We all face the rising waters and the punishing winds and the real storms. We all face them. So I just want to encourage you today to lean into who God is, His faithfulness, His outstretched hands, recognize His power, His authority, find refuge in Him, find your shelter in His everlasting arms, recognize that He is faithful and His love endures forever. God will never abandon you and never forsake you. He made you. You are His. And so maybe you need to hear today that you are seen, you are known, you are blessed, you are kept, even though you face storms of many kinds and are surrounded by troubles. Our friend Dave Buring is going to join us next from Lion's Share. We've been having a series of conversations with Dave about the seasons of our life and the calling in the midst of them. Today, we're going to talk about finishing well. What does that look like? What does it really mean to finish your life well? And how do we overcome the hurdles that threaten to derail us? That's up next here on The Reconnect.
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5: My friend Dave Buring is back. What season of life are you in? Where are you in the unfolding of your calling? We're going to talk today about finishing well. Dave, welcome back.
6: Hey, how are you today?
5: Well, I am well. I feel like we should get some kind of report from you about your experience at the Lion Share Leadership Games.
6: Yeah, that was a pretty amazing experience. For those that don't know what that is, it's something we do annually that is a strategic catalyst to mobilize older leaders in their 40s to 70s to pour into younger leaders in their 20s and 30s and disciple them not only spiritually, but vocationally, so they can be godly people in their vocation. So we launched the whole thing with a four-day event that has to do with spiritual life development in the mornings. Kind of the games part of it is around an imaginary city that we equip them to fix, as it were, with solutions through the scriptures. And then at night, we deal with social and spiritual life topics. And so we had, I think, 17 or 18 states represented between the participants and the leaders. And yeah, it was a tremendous time together. And now they're launching here in the next few weeks into our tool called the Discipleship Journey that will take them on about a 10-month journey of discipleship in groups with maybe two leaders with three or four participants. So, wonderful time. And I appreciate you being a part of it, Carmen.
5: No, absolutely. It's always an honor. One of the things that I appreciate, Dave, is not only that you are lifting up the reality that we spend a lot of our lives like doing what we do in our vocations. And so being equipped to be a disciple in my vocation, but then also taking responsibility to disciple others who are, you know, doing something similar or operating professionally in the same kind of environment that I operate in. Like it's a good reminder. It's a good challenge. It's a good invitation. And so I appreciate the vocationally based nature of it. You guys can check it out at Lion Share, like a lion, lionshare.org. Dave, the series of conversations we've been having here about the seasons of life, it's totally possible that there's somebody listening for the first time and they're like, wait, what are they talking about? So I know that we're going to focus today on finishing well, but can you just do a little recap?
6: Yeah, I sure can. So 1997, I was introduced to a man by the name of Dr. Robert or Bobby Clinton out of Fuller Seminary, who had done some research and found in the 1,300 leaders from scripture, church history, and today, one out of three leaders was finishing well, which means two out of three weren't. And so he did some homework to find out things that were like hindrances to finishing well and enhancements to finishing well, what it looks like, all of that. And he basically gave us a sense that over a lifetime, there's about five different seasons that someone walks through. And within each of those seasons, God's developing you, building you, providing opportunities for you. And if you can see that, you better cooperate with you know, what God's doing in your life. And so, yeah, you can listen to these here with Carmen, what we've done over the last few months. And also, if you have our Lionshare Leadership Group app, which, by the way, is free. If you go on your app store, Lionshare Leadership Group, you'll see a little lion's head there. I recorded something the end of last year, and that's in a lot of detail about each of these seasons that you'd be welcome to listen to on our podcast.
5: Yeah, and we'll send you the link to specifically the podcast that deals with the topic today, which is finishing well. But from there, you can navigate around to all the others. Again, it's Lionshare Leadership is the app, and then today we're talking about finishing well. Okay, so what does it mean to finish well? What does that even mean?
6: Yeah, well, again, in the context that Bobby was doing the homework, he was looking for what should the end game be here? Like, as you age, so think, you know, plowing through your 60s and then particularly into your 70s and 80s, what does finishing well in your life look like? So think about in the conversation today, all the way up to like your last breath before going to heaven, like what does finishing well look like? And we know that there can be illnesses and there can be things that happen in our lives, but as far as it depends on you, what kind of things can you be focusing on and what does it actually look like? So you have kind of a, maybe an aim to shoot for.
5: All right. And then we all recognize that it's not just going to be like a straight path of smooth sailing. So talk with us a little bit about the hurdles that threaten to derail us.
6: Yeah. So when Bobby was kind of doing the homework on this, so think 1,300 leaders. There's a lot of homework done over an 18-year span. These are some of the things that he found could be hindrances. One of them, of course, is pride. It's just, you know, that self-centered pride that thinks we can make decisions without any counsel and, hey, I got it, I don't need any help, that actually ends up being a big hindrance. The abuse of power. Like, you know, every leader has to have kind of a power base that you operate of where you have a role and there's a title and with that title comes authority. All that's right and good. But oftentimes leaders can shift that into manipulation and control instead of as a follower of Jesus. When you have that power base, it's really all about how do I serve others? I have this role so I can serve and bless other people. But we can get stuck in the manipulation and control and selfishness of it. And then that's where he saw leaders falling. Finances, you know, leaders make important decisions regard to them, but a character trait of greed or lack of personal integrity can often lead to improper control or use of money. And we see that, you know, you see that even like with Ananias and Sapphira in scripture. Sexual misconduct, you know, that from the biblical era to now, we've seen that. One of the unique, there's several others, but one of the unique ones to me too is that I thought he captured was untended emotional wounds, where it's like if you don't address the hurts, the wounds, the disappointments of your life, it's like there's an internal triple dynamic that happens that can render you internally helpless and powerless. And so when the Holy Spirit is surfacing some of those things, take care of them. Talk to some friends, go to a counselor, get some godly input, and get those places mended in your life. So those are a number of them that he shares.
5: I feel like this might be a way of capturing what Paul talks about in 1 Timothy 3, when he's, I think what he's talking about there is some kind of like moral purity and fidelity. And when you talk about like the hurdles of pride or abuse of power or misuse of money or sexual misconduct or untended emotional wounds, I do feel like you're talking about faith maturity, but also moral purity as a part of that, maybe wisdom and moral purity.
6: Mm-hmm.
5: Is that, I mean, when you think about the core principles of lasting leadership, are you thinking about like that hurdles list kind of flipped over? So instead of pride, we're talking about humility. Instead of the abuse of power, we're talking about the right exercise of it.
6: Yeah, exactly. Yeah, and I think, you know, a lot of those are choices, you know, that can be made in our lives that lead to a trajectory of either kind of goodness or there's issues we're constantly dealing with inside.
5: That's good. All right, let's take a brief break. When we come back, we're going to continue our conversation with Dave Buring. We're talking about finishing well. What does that mean to you? What does that look like? Are you finishing well? There's still time. You're not done. God's not done with you yet. If you're listening to this, then there's still an opportunity to finish well. And so we're going to continue this conversation in just a moment. You're listening to The Reconnect.
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5: What does it look like to finish well? We were talking with our friend Dave Buring from Lion Share, and we've talked through some of the barriers to finishing well, which might include the way you deal with finances or power or pride or relationships or even untended emotional wounds. There's actually a whole list of the ways in which we run into barriers and we fail to like surmount the hurdle, and it then becomes an obstacle and we get derailed by it. So to access like the whole conversation about this, we'd love to send you a link to the podcast at lionshare.org or on the Lionshare Leadership app. Really, we're just dipping our toe in today. So Dave, I want to talk a little bit about how to recognize the boundaries of these seasons of life, because God leads us from one to the next. And so there's going to be transitions in between. Can you talk a little bit about that?
6: Sure. Yeah. So if we go back to a few moments earlier when we were talking about the overview of this, and I mentioned that typically if someone say lives into their 70s, there's about five different seasons of your life. And Bobby has language that he uses to kind of help you identify, well, how do you know when you're in this season and that season? But what you're talking about is like, how do you know when you're moving from, say, the second season into the third season? And he calls these boundaries. And so don't think of this in like the relational boundaries conversation. Think of it kind of like, you know, you're out in the fields and there's just some little fences there, and you kind of open the fence gate and go through to the other side. It's kind of from one side to the other. And he does a great job in his observation of helping you see that it's not just, okay, boom, you turned 41. Now you move over to this next developmental phase, is what Bobby calls these five phases. But it's actually some work that goes on. Like, in other words, God loves you enough that when he moves you from one phase of life to the next, there's often a pause, or whether it's reflection, equipping, being added to in your life, pursuing open doors. And from Bobby's study, Carmen, he found that it could be as short as 6 months and as long as 6 years. Mm-hmm. And so it's learning to pay attention. And here's the thing that I've observed and learned and taught from this is you can tell you're in a boundary when you're knowing something's changed. It's just, you don't even, can't even put your finger on it yet, but you know something has changed. and you're realizing that there is movement. It starts kind of internally in your own heart. You just kind of know something's changing, don't know what it is, but that's the time that we either yield to the Lord and say, okay, I'm going to go on the ride of this thing, or that's where we lock down and control. And so obviously yielding to the Lord is the place we want to be.
5: Yeah. And I think there about the sensation, I mean, if you've ever been on a surfboard, or even if you've been on like a boogie board in the water, the waves don't even have to be big, but there is a physical sense of when there's mm-hmm. a wave coming up under you mm-hmm. and mm-hmm. you can either try to put your feet down and resist that, or you can find a way to let the wave do what the wave is going to do and be carried mm-hmm. along by it. So is that mm-hmm. when you talk about like you can feel the movement, something is changing and shifting, I think the recognition there is it's also something I cannot control.
6: Yeah. And I think the thing is we're not often taught well how to, so to speak, put up the sail when the wind's blowing. We just keep kind of going in the same direction because I've always done it this way before, or, you know, we need to be in control, or we just don't like change. And I think it's an important thing. Like I started recognizing this last fall in the midst of a sabbatical, that, you know, there's a difference growing in my role between, if I could call it, president and leader of the Lion's Share Leadership Group, and my role as founder, father. And we're having a strategic plan with our whole board that I initiated about a year and a half ago and said, guys, you know, like this week's my birthday, I'll hit 67 this week. And it's like, I told them 2 years ago, hey, we just don't hear the clock ticking. I have no desire just to have to run out on anybody, but we've got to find who's the next generation of leaders behind me. And so we are in the midst of a strategic plan with our board and with kind of some Lion's Share community people, with our staff, just getting a lot of voices in there. And so when the vote, so to speak, happens with the board, we've gotten all this kind of input. We've sought the Lord, and, you know, we feel like there's some transition over the next 3-4 years. But internally, Carmen, I started feeling that shift by the input from five older, wiser council leaders that started to speak into me last fall. And then this March, April, started to sense, okay, I need to really yield to this. So I'm sitting in on all these conversations that we're doing by Zoom, but I've asked the guy who's facilitating it, I've said, hey, John, you initiate when I need to talk. Otherwise, I'm just going to listen. And so we had our first one last week, and probably three times in the 90 minutes, he said, hey, Dave, can you give us your perspective on this? Otherwise, you know, it's so part of that is just the letting go, going along for the ride, and finding where that wave is going to break so I can ride with it.
5: So a couple of guys come to mind. Steve Woodworth, who's been on the show, you would really like him. He wrote a book called Lost in Transition, which is mm-hmm. about successful ministry transitions. It also mm-hmm. tells the stories of some disastrous ones, but
6: yeah,
5: he's really dear. Like, you would like him. I just learned this morning that Jim Daly at Focus on the Family has announced they are in the process, the process that you're in. And he's kind of like announced a nationwide search for his successor, because he does want to ensure like generational transfer of leadership. Mm-hmm. It's interesting mm-hmm. to me that they're sort of like doing it publicly. Like, they're like,
6: yeah,
5: that, making
6: yeah,
5: it,
6: yeah.
5: You know what I mean? Like, they're making it public and saying, we're on the hunt. I feel like mm-hmm. There's different ways to do it, and you're doing that. I mean, obviously you've made it public in terms of you guys are in the process, but it's been something that's happening internally in terms of the development of younger leaders. First of all, thank you for being so transparent and inviting us in as prayer partners and people who love and care about the ministry of Lion's Share. So thank you. And then blessings on the process. And then, be interesting as you move through this, what you learn.
6: Yeah. Yeah. And I think, we're going to take much more of a relational process in this because of people that have been developed over the years. And, you know, it's like even the folks in my life have said, Dave, you know, they'll maybe be a 6-month unplug, let others get their legs underneath them. But, you know, ultimately you want to be able to still be a father in the midst. And so it's like, is there certain things that new leadership team would say, hey, Dave, can you help us with this? Or is there something in the strategic plan where it's, hey, can you continue to do some advising? So, you know, it really is interesting, Carmen, because it does feel like a child and you just want to make sure. And so if the founder father role, which has kicked in some areas of relationship, broader relationships, I'm realizing I'm supposed to be a bridge for lion's share on. It's like, okay, God, but I want you to be honored and glorified in lion's share. And I want to give kind of yield the way when the time comes. And I think we've all said at the board, we'll look each other in the eyes and we'll know, hey, I think we're there. Let's give it another 6 months to kind of make sure all's well, and then let's go. So for Cheryl and Dave, we're not looking at like a retiring. We're looking at a transition where the Lord would have us continue to serve lion's share just in a different way while we continue to maybe look for things we're already doing to serve the body of Christ through some advising and speaking and writing and that kind of thing.
5: That's so good. I like the founder father role image. I think that's really beautiful and helpful, and you. So I affirm that.
6: Thanks.
5: That's so good.
6: Thanks.
5: Yeah. Dave, thank you for being with us. I think that the next couple of times that we would ordinarily talk with you, we're going to be talking lion's share resources that are for kids. Is that right?
6: Yeah. Yeah.
5: I know, that'll be great.
6: Yeah, I'm looking forward. You've met Laurie, and I'm looking forward to Laurie sharing with you about how to disciple children. Like, she focuses particularly on that, you know, the little ones up to about 12 years of age. And I think you'll have a couple of conversations that will be really, really insightful.
5: I know. It's going to be really, really fun. Hey, y'all, there's tons of resources at lionshare.org, including the discipleship journey. But we're going to also talk in the coming weeks about a discipleship journey kids. 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And so we want you to finish well. 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Dave, thanks for being with us again today.
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15: I'm a sinner. 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
17: Here's a thought. 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
17: We are speaking at a conference and a guy came up and said, my wife dragged me here. I didn't want to come to a perfect marriage conference and hear some perfect marriage couple tell their perfect marriage story. And then you and Ann started speaking and I thought, wow. Our marriage is better than theirs.
18: Because we share a lot of our struggles and the pain that we've gone through.
17: He ended up loving the conference and ripped up his divorce papers by the end of the weekend. And it all was because instead of hiding our pain and struggles, we said, we didn't even want to stay married in year 10. We hated each other in year 1. And yet God met us and God saved our marriage and he'll save yours too. So don't hide your pain, share it and watch God work through it.
18: because it's a light to your neighbors and gives hope.
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5: All right, my friend, it is Monday, so we're going to dip into the Monday mailbag. We got a couple of questions that came in last week, and I thought, all right, let's do these. So if you've got a question you'd like to hear addressed at some point on the Reconnect, you can always text me, 877-933-2484, or you can email me, carmen@myfaithradio.com. So this one is from Todd in Minnesota. He says, hi, Reconnect folks. I wanted to share a Charlie Kirk video and comment. First, my thoughts, and then the link. So let me just say this. Don't send me links because I can't open them. I don't open them, so don't send me links. But absolutely send me questions. And I have certainly seen plenty of Charlie Kirk videos and commentary. So you can send me a reference point, but don't send me links because I won't open them. So Todd from Minnesota says, I never met Charlie Kirk, nor attended one of his events. So this is Carmen speaking. I met him, but I met him before he was vibrantly Christian, mostly when he was just arrogant and young. And so I can absolutely attest to a person whose transformation I witnessed. Like, and he, in Christ and through the influence of Erica, his wife, I mean, he became a different man. And so I can attest to that, Todd, as you're making these observations. So back to Todd. He was a lighthouse, shining bright, sharing the truth. I really miss Charlie, so smart and wise. How did he get so smart and be able to remember so many facts and details about so many topics and on command? I believe the answer is he spoke with supernatural wisdom because he was full of the Holy Spirit. But how? How was he full of the Holy Spirit? I believe because he openly proclaimed the truth and at some point was no longer afraid to do so, and God gifted him with wisdom. Do you see a parallel between his ability to speak wisely and Stephen in the book of Acts? So I think that's a good parallel. I think that Solomon is a good parallel. I mean, I'm just in terms of like people who seek God, genuinely seek God, and people who allow God to use their life, even though it may abbreviate it in terms of our understanding of a life fully lived. And so, Todd, I think you're spot on. I think we're talking here about a person whose life was transformed by Christ. Charlie was always smart, right? But he grew in wisdom for sure. And so I think that that's a witness and a testimony. You can see that growth in his writings. You can certainly see that growth in his public speaking. I think that part of what I admire is probably a good word here. Part of what I admire about the way Charlie approached and dealt with people was his ability to stand as a person of peace, even when the person or people who were engaging him were doing so in a way that was not peaceful, not even respectful, often arrogant and rude. He was not. And that's the growth and wisdom part, because early on, he's pretty arrogant. But I don't want to say he outgrows it, because I do think it's wisdom. I do think it's the present power of the Holy Spirit. I do think that the proclamation of the truth, not only as you fill your life with it, but as you become a conduit of it, it does remove fear. Like, it, perfect love, which is also truth, does cast out fear. And so, Todd, when you make this observation that it seems like he was no longer afraid, I think that's true as well. At some point, he recognized that those verbal arrows and darts were actually not aimed at him. They were aimed at the one who is the way and the truth and the life. And there's a particular privilege. And again, you make the parallel here to Stephen. There's a particular privilege of being the one who takes the shots that are aimed at God. Most people do not perceive their life as that fully in God's hands. And I think that that is, as he grew in wisdom and stature in the Lord, as he grew up in every way into Christ who is the head, as he apprehended and adopted the mind of Christ on the matters of the day, there is evidence that he acquired wisdom. The acquisition of wisdom in the scriptures is pretty well laid out. Starts with the fear of the Lord. It's actually the beginning of wisdom. It's what it says in Proverbs 9:10. The fear of the Lord is the beginning of wisdom. That involves honoring God and prioritizing God's perspective above the ways of the world and the worldly thinking. And I think that the fear of the Lord is one of the things I see most fully in evidence in the book that Charlie wrote that wasn't published until after he died. But it's a book on the Sabbath. And if you haven't read it yet, honor this. Stop in the Name of God, Why Honoring the Sabbath Will Transform Your Life. I highly recommend it. If you want a, like a window into this man's life, the life of Charlie Kirk, like he gives us one. So that would be an acknowledgement that the fear of the Lord is the beginning of wisdom, and he understood that. There's also the asking in faith for wisdom. You see it evidenced in Solomon, but you also see it in evidence in the way James describes it. I mean, where we're explicitly instructed to ask for wisdom when we lack it, trusting that God will give it generously without finding fault. That's James 1:5. Certainly the study of the Word of God, meditating on the Word of God, applying God's Word to every aspect of life, that makes a person wiser than any worldly teaching. You might read Psalm 119 there. There is humility that grows over the course of time, that makes wisdom visible to the world. And you could see Charlie Kirk grow up in humility, for sure, over the course of time. If you watch him early on, and then you watch him at what we now know was the end of his life, his humility grew a lot. He grew a lot in that one particular way. No longer driven by selfish ambition or vain conceit, right? But a wisdom that really was godly, pure, peace-loving, marked by mercy. So those might be some touch points for you as you are thinking both about Charlie Kirk and the demonstration of his life. So Todd from Minnesota, thank you for asking the question. Thank you for acknowledging a person in whom the Spirit of God clearly dwelt, through whose life God worked, and by whose witness I think there's learning for each of us and all of us. I think the humility, the renewal of the mind, I mean, the seeking to adopt the mind of Christ on all things, the focus on eternal things, his reliance on the Holy Spirit, all of those are good, good things to lift up from the life and what I will call ministry of Charlie Kirk. All right, when we come back from a very brief break, we're going to deal with a question from Gay in Detroit Lakes, Minnesota. Gay's question is this. Hey, Carmen, just asking. When the Bible says a pastor must be the husband of one wife, .. my church takes this literally. No women pastors. 1 Timothy 3:2-12. Your thoughts? Just asking. All right. Well, I'll be just answering in just a moment. You're listening to The Reconnect.
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5: All right, we're just going to just put our foot right in the proverbial bear trap now. So we have a question from Gay in Detroit Lakes, Minnesota. And you don't ever really know if somebody's asking an honest question or if they're just provoking you to put your foot in a trap. But here you go. Carmen just asking, ... That's why I don't know if it's like a real question or a provoking question, because of the ... I'm just letting you know. So when the Bible says a pastor, which by the way is not what the passage says, but I'm going to read the question the way it's asked. When the Bible says a pastor must be the husband of one wife, ... my church takes this literally. I don't know what my church means, by the way. I assume Gay means the church that he or she attends. My church, first of all, Christ Church is, anyway, see, you see my challenge when you ask questions like this, right? Then there's a sentence, no women pastors. And then there's the biblical referent, 1 Timothy 3:2-12. So I'm going to read the passage, and I'm going to read it in its entirety through verse 13. So here we go. It's a trustworthy statement. If any man aspires to the office of overseer, which is going to be the first word we're going to deal with, it's a fine work he desires to do. An overseer, then, must be above reproach. So let's start there. The qualification for leadership in the church is for a person to be above reproach. And then Paul is going to start down a list, a litany. The husband of one wife, temperate, which means you don't drink, self-controlled, respectable, hospitable, skillful in teaching. That one eliminates most people, by the way. Not overindulging in wine. Not a bully. That eliminates a lot of other people. Gentle. Not contentious. Free from the love of money. It's getting pretty short. Going to end up with a pretty short list of candidates. All right? And then verse 4. He must be one who manages his own household well, keeping his children under control with all dignity. And then in parentheses, but if a man does not know how to manage his own household, how can he take care of the church of God? Not a new convert, so that he will not become conceited and fall into condemnation incurred by the devil. Must have a good reputation with those outside the church, so that he will not fall into disgrace and the snare of the devil. That's a long list of qualifications. And then there's the qualifications for deacons. Deacons likewise must be men of integrity, not insincere, not prone to drink much wine, not greedy for money, but holding to the mystery of the faith with a clear conscience. These men must be first be tested and then have them serve as deacons if they are, what? Beyond reproach. So again, beyond reproach. And then women deacons, because he's talking here about church leadership. So clearly now we got women in church leadership, just for the record. Verse 11, women must likewise be dignified, not malicious gossips, but temperate, faithful in all things. Deacons must be husbands of one wife, good managers of their children and their households. For those who have served well as deacons, obtain for themselves a high standing and great confidence in the faith that is in Christ Jesus. So beyond reproach is the thing that comes up a lot. We're talking about men and women in terms of church leadership here in Paul's description, which is often an overlooked point in this particular passage. And hey, just for the record, I'm not here to argue your particular denomination or your local congregation into having women in leadership. I am here to advocate that we apply the same process of hermeneutics, the way we interpret the scriptures, not just throughout one entire passage, but in our scripture study overall. So do you have reproducible principles that you're applying every single time you approach the scriptures? Do you acknowledge that it is the word of God? All of it, not just parts of it. Are you reading it in context? So not just plucking a verse or a portion of a verse. Are you reading it in the context of the person or the group to whom it was written at the time? In this case, Paul to Timothy. Are you reading it in the context of the day and time? And yes, does it all have application to us? Yeah, absolutely. It's still the living word of God. I'm not denying that at all. But it can't mean today what it didn't mean then. And it also still means today what it meant then. And so we're trying to arrive at what God means. And we're going to set everything else aside. We're going to set all of our biases aside, our presuppositions aside. We're going to set all of that aside because none of that is as important as discerning what God has really said. So as you look at this passage of scripture, ask yourself, what Paul's talking about. Paul cannot be saying what it literally says, which is kind of funny, right? If we were to take this literally, an overseer or an elder, which you might define as a pastor, if in your church an elder is a pastor, but the word here is overseer, so bishop, which is a fine work, Paul says. If a person aspires to that, which is interesting, right? The aspiration to be the person who serves the church in this way must be above reproach and the husband of one wife, which if it actually means that you have to be the husband of one wife, Paul would be precluded because Paul was not married. Timothy, to whom he's writing, would also be precluded because Timothy is not married. You have to define the church here. Are we talking about an organized church? We're talking about a home church, we're talking about a fellowship of the saints. Like when you define church, what did Paul mean by that? What is he talking about? And then the definition here of pastor or overseer or elder, often extended to deacons, which he deals with later. And then clearly he's dealing with female deacons as well as male deacons. That will absolutely change this conversation if somebody's willing to read that far and take literally what Paul has said. So I just think that it's important to recognize who Paul is, to whom he's writing, not only that context, but ours as well. Clearly, Paul does not mean what he literally says, that any church leader must be a man who is married to a woman. And so what must he then mean? Well, he's emphasizing moral purity. What he says more than once is that these people who serve the church as servant leaders must be above reproach. The men must be above reproach who serve as overseers, elders, maybe pastors. The men who serve as deacons must be above reproach, and the women who serve as deacons must be above reproach. Moral purity is what we're dealing with here. And yes, those who are married, fidelity in marriage between a man and a woman. So no polygamy. That's that. Contextually, that's what Paul's talking about. So I think that context matters, and reading what the word actually says matters. And I think that going, looking at the whole list, not elevating one part of the list over it. So if we're going to apply this rule, you know, that we're going to take it quote unquote literally, then you can only have married men, no widows, no widowers, no single men. You see the challenge, right? So when you say literal, I guess I'll say, what do you mean by that? All right, that's what's in the Monday mailbag today. You know, we got a Monday coming up every week. So send me a question on the text line, 877-933-2484, or via email, carmen@myfaithradio.com. We got another hour coming up next.
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8: I sometimes hear people say that they received Jesus as Savior, but they never made Him Lord. 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But that's a fundamental misunderstanding of the Gospel. 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God calls us to give up our resistance to the Lordship of Christ and receive His salvation. Everyone who calls on the name of the Lord will be saved. So submit yourself to Christ as Lord, and you will find that He is a mighty Savior.
7: Is there someone in your life who needs to know the God of the Bible and might be open to take a journey through the Bible with you? Invite them to openthebible.org.
9: Has God ever asked you to do something, step out in faith, maybe share your story, but you were frozen by fear and so you didn't do it? Don't beat yourself up. We serve the God of second chances. This is Susie Larson with another Grow and Go moment, helping you to discover and enjoy what God wants to do in and through you. In the book of Jonah, chapter 3, verse 1, we read this. Then the Lord spoke to Jonah a second time. Get up and go to the great city of Nineveh and deliver the message I've given you. When the Lord spoke to Jonah, Jonah ran in the opposite direction. When a great storm came, Jonah was tossed overboard. When the Lord arranged for a great fish to swallow Jonah, he thanked God for not allowing him to drown. Once Jonah got his heart right before God, the Lord ordered the fish to spit Jonah out onto the beach. Then God spoke to Jonah a second time. You know, we don't always get it right the first time. Most often we delay obedience because of self-protection. And when we mess up, the enemy is right there to condemn us not only for a missed opportunity, but also for the consequences of our disobedience, as if he cares a bit about a lost soul or a lost opportunity. The opposite is true. He relishes the idea of such things. He also loves to throw you into a self-defeating, self-condemning cycle. God knows your frame. And he knows your steps before you take even one. He is the God of second chances. He cares far more about developing an intimate relationship with you, built on trust, than he does about you getting it right every single time. So accept God's grace today and begin again. He loves you, and he's doing a great work in you. This is Susie Larson with another Grow and Go moment. 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

my friend. This is hour two of The Reconnect. I'm Carmen LaBurge. Some exciting celebrating life news this morning. Vice President J.D. Vance and his wife, Usha, welcomed their fourth child yesterday, a boy. They named him Alec Neil Vance. First baby born to a sitting vice president in more than 150 years, which I, of course, then quickly acknowledge. First baby born to the wife of a sitting vice president in more than 150 years. This is where you can read the way that secular journalism writes something up. And because they're trying to avoid the fact that his wife had the baby, like, I don't know. Anyway, it seems crazy to me. The sitting vice president did not have a baby. The wife of the sitting vice president had a baby. So there you go. In terms of U.S. fertility rates, like when we talk about a family having four children, the Vances are doing their part. We have acknowledged the shrinking size of U.S. households. We've talked about the fact that a lot of American women are not having children. A lot of American families certainly not having more than two children. And we need married couples to be having kids. Actually, a lot of kids. And so, hats off to the vice president and his wife. Blessings upon their sweet family and this new baby boy. In other celebrating life news, and this is where, as Christians, it's a little counterintuitive to say it this way, but in other celebrating life news, memorial plans have been announced for Senator Lindsey Graham. Graham's office announced that a service in celebration of his life, in celebration of the resurrection of Jesus, a service will be held July 28th in Washington, D.C. Memorials will also be held in Columbia and Pickens County, South Carolina, the following day. So I want you to think about that as a celebration of life. We welcome a new life, and we also celebrate our new life in Christ. We celebrate the life that we have when we are raised from the dead. We celebrate the fact that that we live a life that goes beyond the bookends that we mark by a date of birth or a date of death. Life begins before that date of birth, and life continues beyond that date of death. And I want you to think about that today from a Christian worldview as you talk about celebrating life and the celebration of the new life of the fourth child of the vice president and his wife, but also celebrating the life of Senator Lindsey Graham, a life well lived. And then sometimes you have to say, I'm sorry, I did something wrong, and we still don't know. So we've talked about the cyclospora outbreak in the United States of America. And just today, the FDA has apologized to Taylor Farms for falsely finding that particular salad company responsible for the cyclospora outbreak. Apparently, Taylor Farms, which had already voluntarily issued recalls in 27 states, isn't actually responsible. The FDA on Saturday said that a sample of shredded iceberg lettuce supplied by Taylor Farms

0: And because of sort of like allegations, which we now recognize weren't quite right. So to be clear, the FDA now acknowledges it did not, it has not had a single positive result in terms of identifying the source of the nearly nationwide outbreak. So here's the reality. They still don't know, which means we still don't know. And so I don't know what to tell you. There's a living in the midst of the unknowing right now. So, you know, I'm tempted to say, plant your own garden, grow your own food, but, that seems, like unlikely for a lot of people. So, and I've read up, I don't think washing your vegetables makes much difference on this particular thing. So, probably eating at home is probably a better way to go. I don't know what else to tell you. Okay, the FIFA World Cup. I wanted to sing some kind of victory song, but I couldn't really come up with an appropriate one because I don't know any Spanish and I don't want to act like I do. Spain won. Spain bested Argentina 1-0. After 105 scoreless minutes, and you're going to say, well, wait a minute. I thought these games only lasted 90 minutes. Yes, unless you have to keep playing until someone scores. So Spain won. The goalie for Argentina, however, set a World Cup final record with 11 saves. So Spain shot on goal 11 times, and the goalie for Argentina recorded 11 saves. Which, of course, as a Christian, got me thinking. Only God knows how many saves were made during the World Cup. But count on this. There are people who encountered something far greater than ranch dressing, endless chips and salsa, or the so-called Holy Land of Taco Bell or Buc-ee's. Those are all things that people from around the world have made viral in the last several weeks during the World Cup. People from around the world didn't just meet Americans, didn't just experience Americana while they were here in the United States. Many people met Jesus. I feel confident there were more than 11 saves. God only knows how many saves there were. But those are the stories that I'm looking forward to hearing as the U.S.-hosted FIFA World Cup comes to an end and millions of people head back home, not just with great experiences of America, but with changed lives, with the hope of the gospel of Jesus. What if that's what happened during the World Cup? Just this morning, we have reports of a tanker on fire in the Strait of Hormuz. Both Kuwait and Bahrain are reporting fresh assaults on their sovereign lands by Iran after the 9th consecutive night of U.S. attacks on Iran. 2 U.S. service members were killed in Jordan. Another remains missing. When U.S. Central Command came under attack by a barrage of Iranian missiles aimed at U.S. and allied positions, four additional American service members were injured. One additional U.S. soldier was killed in Iraq during what was supposed to be the controlled detonation of an Iranian drone. Meanwhile, Israeli sources are reporting that the new supreme leader of Iran, Mojtaba Khomeini, is actually not in Iran, that he fled Iran, and that members of the IRGC are the ones actually drafting statements in his name. Joining us to talk about the life of our fellow believers in Iran, Lana Silk is joining us from Transform Iran. 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
4: Talk with us a little bit about how our brothers and sisters in Christ are navigating things today in Iran.
5: It's a very turbulent time, Carmen. You know, the emotions are in their extremes and constantly oscillating. Obviously there's natural fear for well-being. There's natural concern for being able to feed their families and cover their basic costs of living. And then there's the hope and the excitement for what might be coming on the other side of this struggle. You know, we've been praying for a long time for God to redeem our nation, and we do believe that these struggles are leading towards that. So it's a whole mixed bag.
4: What are you hearing just in terms of, I mean, when you talk about natural fear and you talk about the day-to-day concerns, there are a lot of folks listening right now, Lana, who they haven't even spent much time imagining what life is like for the average person in Tehran or somewhere else in Iran. Like, we don't rely on desalinization plants for water. It's just some things that I think might be helpful for people to understand about life in Iran. And so could you just give us a window of any kind into the day-to-day life of a believer right now?
5: It really is a daily struggle for survival right now, Carmen. You know, people are facing massive cuts in their income. And then at the same time, this huge surge in the cost of living. I mean, we're thinking inflation touched 88.6%. last month. So it's basic necessities are coming out of reach for people. On top of that, many people have lost jobs, even just recently with what happened at Shahid Raji. You know, the about 4,000, we think, containers were stranded in the yards. And so half of the port's workers have been laid off. So there are some very immediate impacts to people in terms of whether the job is still there and whether they can afford to put food on the table and cover their basic needs. And you know that now the fighting is increasingly moving towards infrastructure. So some of it will affect transport, access to goods, you know, all the basic things that we kind of take for granted on this side.
4: Talk with us a little bit about Christians in Iran, just in terms of, I mean, what we would call the underground church. Is that still the way things are functioning, or is it, can you be more publicly a believer, or maybe is it more restricted?
5: It's completely restricted, Carmen. It's illegal to turn from Islam to anything, but Christians are high targets. Christians and Jews are branded Zionists. And so as well as the fact that they have broken the law for their religious beliefs, they are considered targets for national security, and they are very heavily controlled, oppressed, tortured, and killed where they are identified. It's dangerous to be a Christian in Iran today. So absolutely, churches are underground. There are regular church buildings in very small locations as a minority across the country. Those belong to the Armenian Orthodox communities, and Armenians are allowed to be Christians and practice Christianity as long as they stick to their own language and don't evangelize Muslims. So that's becoming a very small, controlled expression of Christianity in the country.
4: See, that's really helpful, Lana. Most people don't know the history of Iran, and so they don't know the history of Christianity in Iran. And so it's just very, very helpful for you to bring some of those storylines forward as well. I'd love for you to maybe share with us. I know that folks are having supernatural encounters. Jesus is showing up in miraculous and remarkable ways. Do you have a story that you could highlight on that front?
5: Well, I haven't heard recent supernatural encounters that I'm confident they're happening, but our communication lines with people are very, very limited right now. So we're not hearing spontaneous testimonies, but I can tell you how God is using unusual means right now to reach people. One of them is AI. We launched an AI-powered evangelism, apologetics, and discipleship tool earlier this year. And really the heart for that was to be able to give people access to something that felt a lot safer for them because it was completely anonymous. They knew they were speaking to a computer and it's harder to track because we offer them VPN and they can just use VPN and get online and have these conversations. And we've had some really encouraging stories of people who have got saved through this. One person right through the thick sort of the intensity of the protests came onto the tool. It's called Kairos. It's available in 250 plus languages, so you could explore it in English as well. It's kairoschat.ai. And this guy was having a conversation with Kairos saying, look, I've had Jesus on my mind for probably a year now. I never had the courage to speak to anyone. I'm afraid to, you know, try to find Christians. But I felt I could come and ask you my questions and had a whole lengthy dialogue with Kairos trying to understand the claims of Christ and ended up giving his life to the Lord. We also had a woman come on to Kairos who was really struggling with the guilt of a previous affair that she'd had. And she was, I don't know at what stage she was in her faith, but she said she was a Christian. And again, felt really uncomfortable discussing these things with real people, but felt she could have a conversation with a machine and wanted to just unpack the struggle that she was having, and her marriage was completely failing. And Kairos coached her through how to discuss these things with her husband, how to repent of her sin, how to separate guilt and shame from each other, how to bring in even a pastor and a counselor. She was afraid to have those conversations, and Kairos was giving her guidance. You could talk to them about this. You could tell them this is what needs to be covered. And by the end of a week-long conversation, she said that her husband had moved back in and they were getting counseling. So some really interesting ways that God is penetrating the censorship.
4: That is amazing. All right, if you're listening right now and you want to check out more what Lana is telling us right now about this AI-powered assistant developed by Transform Iran, it's called Kairos, K-A-I-R-O-S, kairoschat.ai. We'll send you the direct link on the text line if you want to check it out, 877-933-2484. Kairos offers faith-based support grounded in biblical truth, sound Christian theology for people who have no access like you and I have to fellow Christians and to discipleship at local churches, or the ability to just Google such things from where they are. So this is really, really cool. We'd love to send you a direct link on the text line, 877-933-2484. We'll continue our conversation with Lana Silk from Transform Iran next here on The Reconnect.
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4: When you think about Iran and you think about the ongoing, I'm going to use the term war, armed conflict that we are in the midst of, how are you praying for fellow believers? How are you praying that God, by the power of the Holy Spirit, would use this to transform Iran? Lana Silk is here. She's president and CEO of Transform Iran. Lana, folks, one person on the text line is asking, what's Lana's story? It occurs to me that although you have visited with us before, not everyone who's listening now has listened before. So tell people a little of your story.
5: I was born in Iran. I was actually born on the day that took the greatest fatalities as Iranians fought and protested to turn Iran into an Islamic Republic. It was known as Black Friday in September 78. So I grew up right in the beginnings of that change of regime and went to school in Islamic Iran. My memories of Iran are this constant sort of backdrop of Islam and attempt to brainwash. You know, at school for me, I had to wear a hijab as part of my school uniform. We were treated very badly if we weren't considered to be modest in how we were dressed, especially as girls. We would be made to line up in the schoolyard in the mornings before school would begin and told to do jumping jacks, almost like an army lining up. And then we had to shout death to America, death to Israel. And then the school day would begin. So constant sort of barrage of Islamic influence, an attempt to turn a whole generation against the US and Israel. And of course, this is the very generation that is now protesting against their government. So clearly that didn't work. But that's sort of those are my memories of Iran. We left Iran just before I started high school. And my parents were Christians. So I knew that sort of tension in the home and understood what God had done for me, but was trying. It was difficult. And as a child, you have to navigate what you know to be true versus what you can say. My mom tells a story of one time pulling me off the balcony in our apartment because I was preaching to passersby on the street, and she had to take me off the balcony and say, no, you can't do that like that here. There are different ramifications here.
4: And I think that for a lot of people in the United States, where freedom of speech is, like at the top of the list, and freedom of expression, certainly freedom of religion, and therefore freedom of religious expression. And we have reduced that down, Lana, I mean, you know this, but we've reduced that down to, I can go where I want for my, hour on Sunday morning. When you think of Christians in Iran and what they are enduring on behalf of Christ, like what they are enduring for the faith, I don't really have a well-framed question here. I just want you to invite us maybe to take the faith more seriously and guard it as the treasure that it is.
5: Carmen, you've put that so well. You know, when your faith is being taken from you, or attempted to be taken from you, and you're being told that you are not allowed to believe these things, you're not allowed to have access to a Bible, you're not allowed to gather with Christians, then you've got to start to decide what that faith is worth. And that's what happens in times like this. You know, the Christians in Iran understand that there is a cost to following Jesus. Now, Jesus did tell us that there would be a cost. But when we live in a world that is free and comfortable and everything is accessible, it's easy to forget that element to our faith. And, you know, I've been in meetings where the invitation to follow Jesus is so much more about what we can get rather than what we can give. And there is a lot to give in our faith. What we get is extraordinary, but he is asking us to give everything to him. And Iranian Christians understand and willingly pay that price. And it does take everything to follow him in a context like Iran. You know, it certainly costs your freedom, but it can cost a lot more than that. It can cost your family relationships. It can cost your children. We have people in our ministry who have had to lose access to their children because of their faith. And of course, it can cost you your life. And I haven't spoken to a single Iranian who has suffered for the gospel. I know many who have been in prison, been tortured, been put in solitary confinement for months on end. Not a single one of them regrets the choice to follow Jesus, nor even what they've suffered for him. They'll all talk about the intimacy that they enjoyed with Jesus at the highest point of their suffering and how wonderful it was to have that kind of relationship with him. So the challenge to us really in the West is to consider the cost to the gospel. You know, the suffering church reminds us of that, that we may not be asked to die for Jesus here, but something in us has to die for him and there has to be a cost to following him.
4: What you're describing is the gospel as something so much bigger, totally comprehensive. I think there are times, Lana, that we are tempted to reduce the gospel down to, you know, has your ticket to heaven been stamped? And what you're describing is a gospel that is a worldview. It's comprehensive. It's cosmological. And that is really helpful and also challenging. And so thank you so much for that description of the lived reality of the faith of our brothers and sisters in Christ in Iran and in other places where Christians are actively persecuted. I want to give you an opportunity to sort of cast a vision for hope for the future of Iran. What are you and others who really have your finger on the pulse of things there? Like, what are you anticipating? How are you praying so that we could join you in those prayers?
5: We are praying for God to completely transform our nation. And we really believe that that is his heart. We look at what God has done in the past through Persian leaders, Persian rulers. If we go right through the Old Testament, there are four Persian kings mentioned, and all four of them were a blessing to the people of God. They resourced the building of the temple. They passed laws that offered protection for the people of God. You know, they professed that the God of the Israelites must be the true and living God. And, you know, I see the fight that's happening over Iran today. Of course, we have a little bit of a glimpse into the supernatural realm above Iran in the book of Daniel about this fight where the prince of Persia was fighting the angel who was coming with the answer to Daniel's prayers and had to, you know, he was caught up in battle as he was delivering the answers. And we feel these dynamics are still playing out today, where there are evil forces over Iran. The enemy is doing his best to create this stronghold of evil over Iran because he is afraid of the potential that Iran has to be a blessing to the nations, a blessing to the people of God, a blessing to Israel. And I believe that's God's heart for Iran. And that is why there's such an ugly fight happening right now, because the stakes are so very high. So as Iranian believers, we pray in faith with authority, according to the teachings in Ephesians, that God is going to come and dismantle what the enemy has set up in Iran and use the Christians in Iran to spread light right across that region, not just for Iranians, but right across that region into other countries. And that is how we pray. You know, your kingdom come on in Iran as it is in heaven.
4: That is so good. Can we pray for you?
5: I would love that. Thank you.
4: Father, we come before you as brothers and sisters in Christ in the name of Jesus. We come by the power of the Holy Spirit. We come praying your will be done on earth as it is in heaven. We pray your will be done in Iran on earth as it is in heaven. We pray, Father, for our sister Alana and the ministry that you have entrusted to her stewardship. We thank you for Transform Iran. We pray that you will pour out every spiritual resource necessary for the accomplishing of your will in and through her and through this ministry. Father, we pray for those who are gonna access the ministry through the new Kairos tool. We acknowledge, Father, that it is but a tool, but we ask that you would use it. We ask that you would take us into your hands and use us as instruments of your grace today. And that together you would hear our prayers as we pray them in the name of Jesus. Amen.
5: Amen.
4: Lana, thank you so much for being with us again today on The Reconnect.
5: Thank you, Carmen.
4: Absolutely. All right, my friends, Rob Phillips is going to join us next. We've been talking with Rob about what every Christian should know about the Trinity. And today we're going to bring the Father distinctly into focus. You're listening to The Reconnect.
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16: 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So why can't we just decide to treat each other as a human? Which means I'm going to let you have thoughts that I would never have. I'm going to let you have feelings that I would never experience. And when we realize that our thoughts are different and we feel strongly, one of us will say, honey, I think we've got a conflict. Why don't we listen? You want to be first? You want me to be first? We lay it on the table and we express understanding. And then we say, now, obviously we disagree. We both feel strongly. How can we solve it? And you put your energy in solving the conflict instead of putting your energy in trying to win an argument.
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4: Our friend Rob Phillips is back. You can find him at oncedelivered.net. We've been talking about what every Christian should know about the Trinity, and today we bring God the Father into focus. Rob, welcome back to the Reconnect.
19: Well, hello, Carmen. Thank you so much for having me back.
4: Absolutely. We want to talk today about the Father's distinct role in the Trinity as we're trying to understand everything that a Christian should know about the Trinity. I don't want to make him somehow superior or detached from the Son and the Spirit, but I think that I do see the Father as somehow superior to the Son and the Spirit.
19: Yeah, and I think some people will make reference to the passage where Jesus says the Father is greater than I. Those who would misunderstand that or twist that would say, well, see, Jesus is a lesser deity, or Jesus isn't God at all. But Jesus, of course, was speaking in his humility and in his humanity that he had voluntarily placed himself in submission to the Father. But this idea that the Father is somehow greater than the Son and the Holy Spirit is just an unfortunate misunderstanding of Scripture, because the Scripture makes it very clear, as we've discussed in the past, there's one living and true God, one eternal, all-knowing, all-powerful, everywhere presence being. And this being exists as three distinct but inseparable persons, Father, Son, and Holy Spirit. We often have the talk about the Father first, and when we talk about the Trinity, we talk about the Father, Son, and Holy Spirit, as if somehow the Father came first, which he didn't, or the Father is greater in power and glory, majesty, which he's not. But I think it might help our listeners to know that there are 75 New Testament passages where the Father, Son, and Holy Spirit are together. And in some of those cases, it's the Father, Son, Holy Spirit. Sometimes it's the Father, Spirit, Son. Sometimes it's the Son, Father, Spirit. Sometimes it's the Son, Spirit, Father. And sometimes it's the Spirit, Father, Son, and even the Spirit, Son, Father. And so as we explore those passages, we get this idea that we have three distinct persons, but each of those persons of the triune Godhead are fully and equally divine. Each of them has the fullness of deity residing in them. Each of them is eternal. Each of them was involved in creation. Each of them is involved in redemption. And each of them will be involved in the restoration of all things at the end of days.
4: We're talking with Rob Phillips about what every Christian should know about the Trinity. And we're bringing God the Father specifically into focus today. Talk with us a little bit about the fatherhood of God. There's actually a Greek word that you want to lift up here.
19: Yeah, in Scripture, as far as the fatherhood of God goes, we know, for example, in the New Testament, the Greek word theos, which is a word for God, is used to describe the Father. Now, that word sometimes describes the evil one, and sometimes it describes false gods, but always in the context of the Father, it describes the one living and true God to whom we should ascribe worship. Also the Greek word kyrios, or Lord, is given to him. So he is God, the one living and true God. He is also Lord. It's interesting that Jesus also is described by those same terms, theos and kyrios, or Lord. He is the Lord Jesus Christ. So when we think about the fatherhood of God, it's important for us to understand that Jesus, for example, has a unique relationship as the Son of God. Jesus didn't come into existence, as Jehovah's Witnesses would say. He was created originally as Michael the Archangel, then became Jesus the man. Jesus didn't come into existence through sexual relations between a heavenly father and heavenly mother, as Mormons would have us believe. He has always existed as fully and equally God, but he has this special relationship with the Father that has always existed, a loving, giving relationship. And then, interestingly, the Scripture says that God is also our Father. When we come to faith in the Lord Jesus Christ, we're regenerated, or we're born again, or we're made spiritually alive. And then as new babes in Christ, we are adopted sons and daughters of God. So God the Father is the Father of the Lord Jesus Christ. He's also our Heavenly Father, we're not sons and daughters by nature. We're sons and daughters by adoption, and Scripture says makes us joint heirs with Jesus of all things.
4: Oh, I'm so glad that you took us there. I want to talk about adoption into God's family, because when we refer to God as Father, you know, I mean, I'm thinking about the way Jesus invites us to do that, even when he teaches us to pray, "Our Father who art in heaven." Let's take a very brief break. And then, Rob, when we come back, let's talk a little bit more about adoption into God's family, how God practically daily is our Father. And then maybe we could also get into a conversation about how people sometimes project their negative experiences of an earthly father onto God. Because I think that when we talk about God as Father, That's sort of a critical point for a lot of folks today. So can we do that after a brief break?
19: Absolutely. Sounds great.
4: Wonderful. We're talking with Rob Phillips. The ministry is Once Delivered. You can find him at oncedelivered.net. The book we're talking about, What Every Christian Should Know About the Trinity. Specifically today, we're bringing God the Father into focus. We'd love to send you a direct link on the text line, 877-933-2484. 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
4: Do you know someone who has a hard time relating to God as Father because, well, they've got a father wound. They have a negative experience with an earthly father, and they're projecting that onto God. Well, God is a good, good Father. He is the Father of our Lord and Savior, Jesus Christ. He is the Father of Israel. He's the Father of each and every one of us. And so what does it look like for us to allow ourselves to be adopted into God's family, eternally loved as God's children? How do we relate to God as Father? That's a lot, but that's what we're bringing into focus today as we look at God the Father as a part of what every Christian should know about the Trinity. Rob Phillips is here with us today. Rob, let's continue the conversation about adoption into God's family. Maybe there are some practical things that you want to talk with us about in terms of being adopted as the children of God.
19: Yeah, a good place, I think, for us to start is in the book of Romans, because Paul talks about us being adopted sons and daughters of God. And it's interesting that he wrote to the Romans in the Roman culture and under the Roman law at that time. If you had a natural born son or daughter, they were property. If you wanted a son and you got a daughter, you could take her to the edge of town and leave her to the wolves. You could give her away. You could sell her into slavery. You could do whatever you liked. However, if you adopted a person into your family, that person instantly and permanently became a full-fledged member of his or her new family under the father's authority, no longer under the authority of the old family, and with full rights and responsibilities as an adult. And so Paul talks about our adoption as sons and daughters of God in that very context. And to me, that's such a great comfort to know that God loves me so much when I place my faith and trust in him. He not only saves me from my sin, he not only prepares a home for me in heaven, he not only promises to come and get me again one day, but he says, you are my once and forever son, and I will do everything necessary to keep you. So I have great comfort and great assurance in my salvation, not because I'm a good son, but because I have a great Heavenly Father.
4: Mm. That is so powerful. I bet that's new information for folks listening right now in terms of the Roman context into which the Apostle Paul was speaking in, you know, first generation Christianity. There are a lot of folks today, Rob, who have a father wound. They either never knew their earthly father or they had a negative experience with their dad, and that gets projected onto God. How does what the Bible says about God as Father, how does biblical revelation correct our distortions and maybe offer real healing for our father wounds?
19: Yeah, it's so unfortunate. So many people have had fathers who were absent, fathers who were verbally or physically abusive, fathers who didn't model being a good husband, a good dad very well. And so when they read about or think about or hear about God as Father, they, as you said, they may project that onto God. But Scripture shows us a God who is far different from that. Of course, we all know as human beings, we live in a sinful and fallen world, and each of us is sinful and fallen. None of us is perfect. But when we look at God as our Father, we see the absolutely perfect Father. He knows everything. He can do everything. He's sovereign over everything. He comes to comfort us when we grieve. He strengthens us. He guides us. He directs us. We see God the Father depicted in both the Old and New Testaments as loving, as kind, as gracious, as merciful, as forgiving, as redemptive. We also see him as an angry and a vengeful God. But the interesting thing there is, what good father wouldn't be angry and vengeful against things that harm his children? And that's where God vents his anger and wrath. It's against those who consciously, willfully, repeatedly reject his grace and mercy and actually fight against God and shake their fist in his faces. That's not good for us as the Father's children. And so God, in his anger and his wrath and his vengeance, actually does what any good father would do, and that is he seeks to drive that away from us. And for those who are adopted sons and daughters of God, who go through tremendous hardship and persecution in our life, we know this. We know that God walks with us through this, and he promised one day when his son returns, he's going to set everything right.
4: Yeah, I think the affirmations of Scripture that God is present, that God makes perfect provision, that he loves in all the righteous ways, that comforts and guides and directs and gives and forgives and blesses and keeps and watches and holds. I mean, it's just such a, if you come to know God as he's revealed in Scripture and as he's revealed through Christ, who comes to make him known, I do think that there's this invitation to come to the Father and to not only experience this incredible relational restoration with him, but to have your understanding of fatherhood redeemed. And I think that when we talk about the generational effects of redemption, that's what's necessary, not only for us individually and our individual families, but culturally, is this redemption of what a good father is so necessary.
19: Yes, that's absolutely correct. We have such not only great comfort and assurance in our salvation, but we have this confident expectation, this hope of the future, no matter how bad life can get for God's children. We have the promise that one day God is going to make everything new. He's going to restore that which was lost. He's going to perfect that which is broken. He's going to fix that which doesn't work properly. And so we can look forward to the day when we will have intimate face-to-face fellowship with God our Father, as well as with His Son Jesus Christ and with the Holy Spirit. We can look forward to the day when Eden is restored and that intersection between the unseen world where God resides and the physical world where humans reside comes back together, how God originally created it and always intended it to be. And that should just give us great hope and great joy.
4: Mm. Amen. Come, Lord Jesus, right? I mean, when you set the vision in front of us in that way and you invite us to consider what worshiping God in the fullness of spirit and truth is going to look like, come, Lord Jesus, is what I say to all of that. So thank you so much, Rob, as always, for joining us on the Reconnect. You guys can connect with Rob Phillips at oncedelivered.net. The book we're talking about, What Every Christian Should Know About the Trinity. Today, we've been talking specifically about God the Father. We'd love to send you a link to the book on the text line, 877-933-2484. Rob, thanks so much for being with us.
19: Well, thank you again for having me. I really enjoy these times.
4: When Rob talks about sources of great hope and great joy, when Lana Silk talked about how fellow believers in Iran under severe persecution relate to God as Father, very present, a shelter from the stormy blast, our eternal home, do you have that kind of relationship with God? Have you embraced God the Father through the sacrifice of His Son, our Savior Jesus Christ? Do you intimately know Him? Are you allowing God to transform every aspect of your life? Not just, you know, Jesus as a ticket to heaven. The gospel is more than that. The Father is more than just a genie whose belly you rub by prayer. Like, I want you to embrace the Father. I want you to find yourself in Him. I want you to recognize that you are His precious, adored, beloved child, that you're fearfully and wonderfully made, yes, and that He knows you full well, and that your whole life belongs to Him. That your purpose in living is actually to glorify God, to bring glory to the Father. People have all kinds of worldly understandings of purpose and meaning. But until you recognize that the meaning of your life absolutely it resides in who God is and in a redeemed understanding of yourself in view of His glory, like, you're going to be grasping at the things of this world. You're going to be grasping at meaning through your children. You're going to be grasping at meaning through the accumulation of wealth. You're going to be grasping at meaning based on the nation in which you live. I want you to consider today, instead of grasping at, being held by, you are held, beloved one. You are held in the eternal heart and hands of an ever-loving God who satisfied His own holiness by sending His Son, our Savior, Jesus Christ. I want the gospel to be open to you as a worldview, to recognize that we live in a gospel universe, not just that the gospel is something that can be reduced down to a few points from the book of Romans. Is that a part of the gospel? Yes. Is that gospel? Yes. But the gospel is a worldview. We live in it. We see everything through it. Our hearts, our minds, our lives, our relationships are transformed by the gospel. That's my heart today for you. It changes the way that you see the world and everyone in it. It changes what you see in the mirror. It changes the way that you approach the day and every conversation. I invite you today to respond to the gospel, not just the reality that Jesus has come to make a way for you to have your sins forgiven and your ticket to heaven stamped. That's a part of it, but that's not all of it. That's nowhere near all of it. Allow God to transform what you see in the way you see it today. Ask God to give you His wisdom, His perspective, His heart, even His glory on yourself and everyone else. The Lord bless you and keep you. The Lord make His face to shine upon you and be gracious unto you. The Lord lift up His countenance upon you and give you His peace. People don't need another piece of your mind today. They very much need the peace of the mind of Christ. So go out there and give it to them. Have a great day, and God bless.
0: Jacob spent much of his life trying to get ahead. He deceived his brother, tricked his father, and manipulated circumstances to get what he wanted. Then one night, he wrestled with God, and Jacob finally stopped striving and started surrendering. He walked away with a limp, but also with a new name and a deeper faith. Jacob found freedom when he drew closer to God. God invites you into that same freedom too. 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
24: 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A hobby can become a habit, crowding out relationships, responsibilities, and spiritual growth. Ephesians 5 says, "Be very careful then how you live, not as unwise but as wise, making the most of every opportunity." That's a call to steward the use of our time. 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
7: In a world of opinion, God has given us revelation. In a world full of religion and philosophy and psychology, there is no other book like this book. In all the history of the world and all the continents of the world, there never has been anything like it, never will be anything like it. God has spoken to us in Jesus Christ through the apostles and the prophets.
8: Welcome to Open the Bible with Pastor Colin Smith. And Colin, it sounds like today we're going to be looking at what it means for the Bible to be inspired by God.
9: Yeah, and this is a really important subject for a Christian believer to come to a settled conviction that the Bible really is the Word of God, and what I read in the Bible is what God Himself is actually saying to me. And here's why it's so important. If I'm going to make a decision of conscience that is going to be really costly for me financially, emotionally, and I'm going to do it on the basis that my conscience is captive to the Word of God, I need to be settled in my mind if I'm going to pay a price that this really is the Word of God, and it's not just, you know, the opinion of Paul or Peter or whoever.
8: Yeah.
9: And so settling what we believe about the Bible is really foundational to being able to live a devoted, faithful, and obedient Christian life. And that's why it's such an important subject for all of us.
8: All right. So with an introduction like that, I can't wait to get into the message. Let's do that. We're in 2 Peter chapter 1 as we continue Everything You Need for Faith. Here's Pastor Colin.
7: Everything we need for life is in the knowledge of Jesus. But how do we have the knowledge of Jesus? Answer, through the Bible. Well then, how do we know that the Bible is reliable? How can we be sure that we have a true knowledge of Jesus? If everything we need for life lies in knowing Him, how do we know that we know Him truly? Can we, in other words, trust the source of that knowledge, which is through the Word of God, through the Bible? And you'll see then that that is why very naturally Peter comes in verses 12 to 21 to address this whole issue of Scripture. And this is one of the most important passages in the New Testament with regards to what we believe about the Bible. Now, just to give it a quick frame in our minds by way of overview, Dr. Wayne Grudem, who taught for many years at Trinity University, has identified four things that we need to know about the Bible and that the Bible claims in regards to itself. This is a good little overview that might be worth keeping in mind for you. First, there's the authority of Scripture. And it's interesting that right here, Peter speaks about how men spoke from God as they were carried along by the Holy Spirit. The authority of Scripture is that it is the word not simply of men, but it is the word of God, and Peter states that clearly here. Secondly, the sufficiency of Scripture. That is, Scripture has all that we need for knowing Christ, who has all that we need for living life. Now, that's the whole point that Peter is making here in this first chapter. God has given us everything we need for life in knowing Jesus, and He has given us everything we need for knowing Jesus in the Bible. These two things obviously must go together. Third, the clarity of Scripture. In other words, God has spoken in the Bible in a way that we can understand. Notice how in verse 19, Peter picks up this theme when he says that the Scripture is like a light shining in a dark place. In other words, you must never think of the Bible as an obscure kind of book that only scholars or priests or whatever could understand. And then the fourth thing is the necessity of Scripture. What would we know about God if we didn't have the Bible? So the necessity of the scripture reminds us that God has given us this revelation so that we may know Christ, in whom we find everything we need for life and godliness, because apart from the Bible, you would not have a knowledge of Jesus Christ. What would you know if it was not from the scriptures? Therefore, our confidence in the Bible and in the reliability of the scripture is a very important issue for us, and that's what's before us today. And what Peter wants us to know, and you'll see it very clearly in this passage today, is that you can trust both the witness of the apostles to our Lord Jesus, that's the

0: on the foundation of the apostles and prophets, with Jesus Christ himself being the chief cornerstone. So prophets, Old Testament, point forward to Jesus. Apostles, New Testament, bear witness to Jesus. These two together being the sum of all the scripture. In a world of opinion, God has given us revelation. In a world full of religion and philosophy and psychology, there is no other book like this book. In all the history of the world and all the continents of the world, there never has been anything like it, never will be anything like it. God has spoken to us in Jesus Christ through the apostles and the prophets. Apostles saw, prophets spoke. Now, here's the last thing today. We remember. Now, if you think that sounds like an anticlimax, which it may sound like, hang on. We need to know what the Bible means by remember. And probably this is the most important thing for us to grasp. It is life-changing for us today. Notice the emphasis on remembering beginning in verse 12. Peter speaks about it three times. I will always remind you, verse 12, of these things, that's the gospel, even though you know them and are fully established in the truth that you now have. I'll always remind you of the things you already know. Isn't that a strange thing to say? He repeats it again in verse 13. I think it is right to refresh your memory as long as I live in the tent of this body. So he's going to carry on saying the same thing for the rest of his life. And as if we hadn't already got the point, verse 15, he says, I will make every effort to see that after my departure, you will be able to remember these things. Now, being reminded of things you already know gets old pretty fast, doesn't it? And so if Peter is committed to spending the whole of his life reminding the church of things that Christian believers already know, isn't that going to be a formula for frustration? See, we're going to come next week to the work of the false teachers, which is the subject of chapter 2, and we will find that the mark of the false teachers was they were always saying something new. And Peter is right up front in saying, you don't expect that to come from an apostle. What my ministry is all about is to bring you back to something old. I will keep reminding you of all that you have already known and become established in with regards to Jesus Christ. Suppose you get into your car, and every time you do, the person with you says, don't forget to drive on the right side of the road. And every time you come to a junction, the person says, don't forget to indicate. And when the light is red, don't forget to pull up and stop. You know, this goes on for a while, and at some point you're going to pull your car into the side of the road, and you're going to say, now look, please stop telling me what I already know, right? Have you ever had that experience? Where you've been asked to bring something home, guys, from work at the end of the day, a gallon of milk. Will you remember to bring a gallon of milk home with you? And so faithfully, because you're just a wonderful person, you go into the grocery and you're standing in front of the fridge, and what happens? Your cell phone goes. And it is your dear one, and she says, hi, just called to remind you to bring home a gallon of milk or whatever it is, and you want to say, I'm doing it, I'm doing it. I mean, what is the point of reminding me? I'm already doing it. Do you think I don't know? Do you think I can't remember? Now, you see, I'm wanting you to think about the strangeness of what Peter says here. I'm committed to a lifelong ministry of reminding you of what you already know. Isn't that going to play right into the hands of the false teachers who are offering something new? What does it mean to remember? That's the issue.
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0: store. It's a great way to listen to Pastor Cullen's teaching on demand as it fits your schedule. Well, if you did join us a little bit late, we're in the book of 2 Peter, chapter 1, looking at verses 12 to 21. Back to the message. Here is Pastor Cullen.
1: What does it mean to remember? That's the issue. And if you can grasp this today, you've grasped something very important. Remembering in the Bible is more than being able to recall something that happened. Remembering in the Bible is about what happened becoming real and fresh and alive and present. Now, let me give you just two illustrations and then we're through. If you look back to verse 9, you'll see that Peter speaks there about a person who professes faith but has forgotten, the opposite of remembering, obviously, he's forgotten that he's been cleansed from his past sins. So here's a guy in church world, but he's not a growing, prospering Christian. He's just kind of stuck in his Christian life. But there he is in the church, in the group of people to whom Peter is writing. Now, you go up to that guy on a Sunday morning and you say to him, "Do you know, I just want to tell you something. Jesus Christ died to cleanse you from your sins." That guy has been in the church for a while. He's going to say, "I know that." The problem for this guy is not that he is unable to recall the death of Jesus for the forgiveness of his sins. The problem for this guy is that his forgiveness doesn't mean much to him anymore. It is no longer a reality that is shaping his life. It is no longer for him something that is real and fresh and alive and present. He's forgotten. He doesn't know what it means to remember. The greatest use, of course, of remembering in the Bible is what? The Lord's Supper. Remember when Jesus instituted the Lord's Supper, he took bread and wine and he said what? "Do this in remembrance of me." Now let me ask you a question. If you never went to another communion service in all of your life, you never went to another communion service, do you think that you would, when you are old, have forgotten that Jesus died on the cross, be unable to recall that fact? Of course not. You're never going to be unable to recall that Jesus died on the cross. If you never went to another communion service, you'd always know that. You would always be able to recall that. So what does Jesus mean when he says you're to do this in remembrance of me? See, Jesus wants his death and his resurrection to be something more to you than an event you can recall. He wants you to savor its blessing. He wants you to taste its goodness. He wants you to taste the power that flows from his death and resurrection. He wants it to be real and alive and fresh and present. That's what the Bible means by remember. I learned this in a most moving meeting that I attended years ago. It'd be forever imprinted on my mind. Back in London, it was a group of ministers from different denominations, and we met probably four times a year to discuss various topics. There was a Methodist minister, a Baptist pastor, a Church of England vicar, a charismatic lay leader, a Catholic priest, and myself. Sounds like the beginning of a joke, doesn't it? But we actually had some wonderful meetings and discussions together. And on one occasion, the subject that was set for us was, what makes a valid communion service? Now, you can understand in that context, there were very, very different ideas about what makes a valid communion service. Do you have to have an ordained priest present? Can it be a valid communion service if it's just students on a campus and not a church? Do you have to use real wine? Does it have to be unleavened bread? And so forth and so on. There was all this kind of discussion. There was an Anglican priest in the group, an old man by the name of Canon Harry Wittenbach. Canon's a title they give in the Church of England, quite an extraordinary one. Harry was a soft-spoken man, didn't contribute much to the discussion at all. But after it had gone on for some time, he spoke. He said, "You know, when I think of what makes a valid communion, I think about when I was in prison in China." Well, you can imagine the room went very, very quiet indeed at that point. We all knew that Harry had been in prison for some time in China, but like many folks who've gone through an ordeal of that sort, he very, very rarely spoke about it. It was Christmas Day, he said, there were three of us who were believers. We didn't have any wine, and none of us were ordained priests at the time. We had kept a few crusts of bread, and we'd kept a little water in a cup. And on Christmas Day, we remembered the Lord. And his eyes filled with tears and his voice faltered. I'll never forget it. He said, I've never known a communion service like it. He said, the Lord was there. The Lord was there. Now you see, that's what the Bible means by remembering. It's more than knowing about Jesus dying and rising in your head. It's savoring this Christ crucified and risen in your heart. And Harry Wittenbach had found that he had everything he needed for life, even life in prison in China, in the knowledge of this Lord and Savior, Jesus Christ. And Peter had proved that, of course, in his own life too, been in prison many times as well. And that's why, you see, he's saying here, folks, this is why my ministry is going to be about one thing and one thing only. I'm never going to move away from this. I want you to be able to lay hold of Christ, to savor Christ, to feed on Christ, to live on Christ. And I'm never going to stop reminding you, therefore, about him. I'm going to do it as long as I live in this body. And after I have died, I will make every effort to see that the church continues to be focused and centered on him, because it is in him that we find everything that we need for life, for godliness. Folks, that is the purpose of communion. That with faith you draw near to the Savior and feed on the richness of what he has accomplished for you. That's the purpose of preaching. If you think preaching's about imparting a bunch of information, you haven't understood what preaching is. It is to bring the reality of Christ freshly to impress upon the soul, that we may live in the good of this. And when you read the Bible, I hope you read the Bible every day. When you open the Bible tomorrow and you read something from the Bible, what are you doing? Why are you doing that? Why is this going to nourish your life? Oh, I've done my reading for the day. Good for me. No, if you've understood what this is about, you open the scriptures in order that you may feed on Christ, that you may draw near to Christ, that you may be strengthened by Christ, that you may find Jesus Christ, that you may, in one simple word, remember, that you may live in the fresh reality of all that he is, of all that he has done, and of all that he has to give and holds in his hand for you even now. See, I think one of the reasons that we get stuck in the Christian life is that we persuade ourselves that we know what in biblical terms we don't really know at all. When a girl says, I know that God loves me, but I really hate myself. If Peter was her pastor, he'd come and he'd put her arm around her shoulder and he'd say something like this. He'd say, you know, you say you know that God loves you, and you think you know that God loves you, but really you don't know that God loves you. Because if right now you were savoring the love of God for you, you would never say that you hate yourself. How could you? And in that ministry, he would seek to show her the love of Christ that she thinks she knows, but she really doesn't. And there she would find the healing of her soul, everything you need in him. And when a guy says, I know the gospel, but I cannot overcome a compulsive temptation in my life. If Peter was your pastor, he'd put his arms around you and he'd say, brother, you say you know the gospel. You think you know the gospel. But the truth is, you really don't know the gospel. Because when you give way to that temptation, at that moment at least, you have lost sight of the power and the presence of the Holy Spirit in your life. And if that was fresh and real and alive and present to you, if you remembered, if you knew that, you wouldn't have fallen as you did. An effective and productive Christian life hangs on the great truths of the gospel being real, alive, fresh, present for you every day of your life. It's the purpose of communion, that's the purpose of preaching, that's the purpose of reading the Bible. That is why God has given us his word. There's an old song that puts it like this. It's really a prayer. Some of you will know it. Make the book live to me, O Lord. Show me yourself within your word. Show me myself and show me my Savior and make the book live to me. That's an expression of faith. Now, if you will seek after Jesus Christ in his word like that every day, and if you will come to church to receive the ministry of the word preached like that every week, it will change your life. You will not be the same. You will no longer be stuck. And you will discover, as Harry Wittenbach discovered, as Peter discovered, and as Christians through the ages have discovered, that God has given us everything that we need for life in the knowledge of his Son, Jesus Christ.
0: What a great truth in today's message from Pastor Colin. You know, if you're a man or a woman who says that you just can't stop that compulsive sin in your life, as Peter would say, you need to remember the gospel. When you're tempted to give way to temptation, you need to remember that sin is not your master. We can't lose sight of the power and the presence of the Holy Spirit in our lives. Well, our message is entitled, Everything You Need for Faith. And it's part of a series taken from the book of 2 Peter called Everything You Need for Life. And if you want to get a copy of the series for yourself, call us at 1-877-OPEN-365. 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And Colin, why did you write this book?
1: Well, this is the third in a series on faith, hope, and love. And of course, the Bible says that these are the three things that are going to remain. It's very striking. Paul says everything else is going to pass away, but faith, hope, and love, they're going to abide, and the greatest of these is love. So I'm absolutely convinced that the greatest need of the Christian church today is a fresh outpouring of faith and of hope and of love. I mean, think about it. Everybody is looking for love. Everybody wants to find hope. Everybody needs someone to believe in. And God has given us these things in Jesus Christ. And the more we grow in faith, the more we grow in hope, and the more we grow in love, the more effective we're going to be in the world and the more we're going to be like our Savior.
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2: 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I'm Paul, and thanks again for listening to Faith Radio. Well, I might have been with my family. I was not even 3 years old at the time, so I have no remembrance of this, but on this date, man stepped out onto the moon for the first time, the Apollo 11 mission, 1969 on July 20th. It's Moon Day, It's also International Chess Day, and both games, the chess and checkers, are played on the same board for the most part. But they're different games. One is pretty straightforward and simple. The other is difficult with a lot of different moves, a lot more complex. Got to remember, God is playing a very complex game, but his goal is to win us.
3: 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But God is here, not waiting at the finish line, not hidden in tomorrow, here. The more aware you are of his presence, the less controlled you'll be by fear, hurry, and uncertainty. Freedom isn't found in having all the answers. It's found in walking with the one who does. 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
3: This is Hope with God. I'm Andrew Palau. In the Bible, Deborah was a powerful woman appointed by God. She was appointed to be a leader and a judge over Israel. She faced dangerous enemies and uncertain times, yet she stood strong. Why? Because she trusted God. Through her courage, her voice, through her obedience, God brought hope and victory to his people. God often calls ordinary people to do extraordinary things. Your voice, your life, it matters. And the same God who gave Deborah courage wants to meet with you today and give you courage. He wants to walk with you through it all and guide your life and show you that he does care. Do you want to get to know him and discover his plans for your life? You can begin this way. Say, God, I want to know you. Reveal yourself to me. Show me your love and guide me in the right path, and I will follow you and serve you. Amen. Always remember, there is hope with God.
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13: We're not talking about UFOs. We're talking about UIPs. Those unidentified inner promptings. Those hunches. Uneasy moments that say, don't go there. Or there's danger lurking. Or there's harm.
14: Life has a way of bringing us to the edge. Seasons of impossible decisions, crushing disappointment, or dangers we can't see coming. In these moments, how does God break through? Well, not always in the way we'd expect. Today on Insight for Living, Chuck Swindoll shows us how God has guided his people through some of their darkest hours. Not with thunder, not with spectacle, but with something far more intimate. If you've ever wondered whether God hears your cries of desperation, today's message will provide ample assurance that he truly does.
13: Lord, when we look at the options around us, we realize that they are few. As we seek to find a place of peace, a reason for life and the events of life, remind us again, our Father, that there is a place to flee. There is a refuge and there is a hope, and it is found in you. And you have never changed. You are the same yesterday, today, and forever. We pause to thank you for the warmth of your love that is constant, for your plan that unfolds in all of its mystery, for your word that lives and abides forever, even though the grass withers and the flower fades, the word of our God shall live forever. We stand on it. We trust in it. And we seek to know truth from it to stabilize us in this decadent era in which we live. Be honored, our Father, at this place of worship today, in the working of this church, in the life of the people of this church. Not simply here, Lord, but as we move our lives from this building into the dailiness of life, go before us and work through us and work within us. Give others a reason to go on through our witness. Free our lips and our lives to speak openly of you in this time in which so many are searching, longing to find a reason to continue. We pause in this quiet moment to thank you for taking care of us, for watching over those who fight for the cause of right and freedom. We pray that you would protect them and bring them safely back. In our nation's transitional time, watch over us. Guide clearly, Lord, through wise counsel for those in high places. May your truth speak through their lips into minds and hearts that will lead and make decisions. Now, our Father, we give you our gifts, and we give them gratefully and hilariously, and we give them generously as we invest in that which is eternal for the glory of Christ, in whose name we worship and we pray. And everyone said, amen.
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13: Something occurs in the unseen realm, down deep in our spirit, that changes us. And we feel this is right. And we go there. Or we are assured this is wrong and we don't. Amazingly, we look back on those times and feel so grateful that at the time of decision, that right decision was made. Why is it we don't realize that was the Spirit's working in an inner prompting? In a realization of revelation or illumination as we see truth like we've not seen it before, and the mystery leaves and clarity replaces it. The first thing I described, we could call intuition. We just felt like we should do that or we should not do that. This, which I've just described, we call insight. We get an insight into some truth that we had been wrestling with over a period of time. Can't tell you the times both of those experiences have happened to me. I want to talk about this today, and in doing so, I have to tell you I have never heard it addressed publicly. I've never heard anyone talk about UIPs, those unidentified inner promptings. Now, why is it we never give the Spirit of God credit for such things? When Adam was originally created, he was created to have that sense of community and connection and communication with the one who made him. That broke down, wasn't destroyed, it was damaged. I realize as I address this, I'm in a realm that's, first of all, outside my expertise. For some of you, you would think it's in the realm of the paranormal. It could be called that. It certainly is in the extrasensory realm, but you cannot deny it. Occasionally, we have a premonition. Sometimes the premonition is wrong. Other occasions, we were right. We have an uneasy feeling about going into partnership with an individual in business, let's say. It's an inner prompting. that comes from this fearful and wonderful system of guidance. Romans 8:16 says that God's Spirit testifies to my spirit, our spirit, that we are the children of God. Somehow, there is a connection in that inner prompting that assures me I belong to the Lord. Now, some of you still have a little bewildered look. I understand. This is not an easy thing to talk about, but I think it's an important thing to address. I believe that as a result of not linking these promptings to the work of the Spirit, we devalue His presence at work within us. We have God the Father who has planned our salvation. We have God the Son who has implemented our salvation by dying in our place on a cross, giving His blood to cleanse us from sin. And then we're left with the Holy Spirit for what? To link up with the Godhead, to live our lives before our God in an intimate manner. It's the image of God in me, in you, that makes that happen. Now, I know there's a risk. I'm going to make a disclaimer here so that no one goes off on the tangent in this area and lives by hunches or intuition or whatever. I realize when I open the door to this that some of you are given to this kind of thing more than others. Others of you are so skeptical you're going to walk out before I'm through. But there are some of you who are saying, finally, somebody agrees with me. All of the hunches I have are from God. Stop. I'm not saying that. I'm saying there are times the only way He can communicate to us, whether it is through conviction or assurance or direction or reassurance or encouragement, is through the unidentified inner promptings. That's all I'm saying. And I'm asking us to stop calling them intuition and coincidence and hunches and feelings, and to identify them as the work of the Spirit. Let me show you a couple of three examples. Go from Psalm 139 back to 1 Kings 19. 1 Kings 19. The key person in 1 Kings 19 is a courageous, valiant prophet, Hebrew prophet named Elijah. A little background. He has stood toe-to-toe against the king named Ahab, Ahab's wife, Jezebel. He has dared Ahab to stand against the living God. Ahab, with the influence of Jezebel, has done that. It came to a final climax on Mount Carmel, where there was a battle. An altar was built, and Elijah said to the people, the false prophets of Baal, you call on your God, and if he comes down and consumes the altar, we'll say that he is God. If he doesn't and mine does, then mine is God. It was some of those standoffs. And as you would expect, they were wrong. Elijah was right. And all 450 prophets of Baal are wiped off the scene. And this incenses Jezebel. That's what we read about in verse 1 of chapter 19. Now, Ahab told Jezebel all that Elijah had done and how he had killed the prophets with the sword. Then Jezebel sent a messenger to Elijah saying, so may the gods do to me and even more if I do not make your life as the life of one of them by tomorrow about this time. Only the Bible could say it like that. We would say your history. Curtains. I'm wiping you off the earth in 24 hours. You'll be in the past tense. Believe me, Elijah understood what she was saying in her threat. And in a moment of weakness, perhaps exhausted from the standoff at Carmel, perhaps weary himself from the drought that has swept across the land, and it is wearisome to fight against false prophets and demonic forces, Elijah caves in and he runs for his life. Verse 3 tells us why he did it. He was afraid, rose and ran for his life, came to Beersheba, which belongs to Judah, left his servant there. He goes another day's journey into the wilderness and came and sat down under a juniper tree. Watch closely. And he requested for himself that he might die. I can't speak for any of you, but I have the feeling that some of you know what that feeling is like. You have been so low, you thought death is better than living. The thought of suicide never entered Elijah's mind, being a prophet of God, but he certainly is asking for God's aid. You gave me life, now I ask that you take it. It isn't worth it. Every leader knows such discouragement. He says, "It is enough now, O Lord, take my life, for I am not better than my fathers." He lay down and slept under a juniper tree. An angel touched him and said, "Arise and eat." He looked, and behold, there was at his head a bread cake baked on hot stones and a jar of water. And that's a nice catering service when you're at the end of your rope. He looks over and he's got a warm meal prepared for him. So he ate and drank and lay down again. But that didn't break his depression. A similar event happens in verse 7. He arose and ate and drank and went in the strength of that food 40 days and 40 nights. Verse 9, then he came there to a cave and lodged there. So he's no longer under a tree, he's in a cave. Behold, the word of the Lord came to him and said, What are you doing here, Elijah? Why are you here? He said, I've been very zealous for the Lord, the God of hosts, for the sons of Israel have forsaken your covenant, torn down your altars, and killed your prophets with the sword. I alone am left. They seek my life to take it away. Now watch closely. You're going to see one of those inner promptings. He said, go forth and stand on the mountain before the Lord, and behold, the Lord was passing by. And a great and strong wind was rending the mountains and breaking in pieces the rocks before the Lord. But the Lord was not in the wind. And after the wind, an earthquake, but the Lord was not in the earthquake. And after the earthquake, a fire, but the Lord was not in the fire. And after the fire, a sound of a gentle blowing. Let's pause there, because that's gotten a little press in over the years, and you may have heard of the still small voice. The 1611 King James Version renders this, a still small voice he heard. In the New King James Version, it reads, a delicate whispering voice. The NIV renders this a gentle whisper. A little whispering. Moffat's translation handles it, the breath of a light whisper. There's a reliable old commentary named Kyle and Dalich. Dr. C.F. Kyle writes this. It was not in the tempest that Jehovah was. And after the tempest and earthquake, it was not in the earthquake that Jehovah was. And after the earthquake, fire. It was not in the fire Jehovah was. And after the fire, a still, gentle rustling. You know what I call it? A UIP. An unidentified inner prompting. God got through to his capacity, to his spirit. And he touched him as nothing in the sensory perception would have grasped. Earthquake, wind, fire, none of that moved him. But there was this gentle rustling. Kyle adds, it was in a soft, gentle rustling that God revealed himself to Elijah. The result is that Elijah wraps his mantle around him and walks toward God rather than from him, comes to the mouth of the cave, and is led ultimately to meet up with Elisha, and they together as partners make their way right on until Elijah is taken off the earth. With his mantle wrapped around him, he began to pursue further and further God's plan for his life. It broke what had paralyzed him. But the point I want to make is the turning point was this unidentified inner prompting. Gentle. Quiet. If there's anything that troubles me about our culture and our times, it is the noise of it all and the pace of it all. Because I think it works against the voice of God quietly speaking to reach us. There's an old hymn, we don't even have it in our hymnal, that says, "Speak, Lord, in the stillness while I wait on thee. Hush my heart to listen in expectancy." I warn you about being so busy you will miss his voice. Orrin Crane wrote it in these words, "Slow me down, Lord. Ease the pounding of my heart by the quieting of my mind. Steady my hurried pace with a vision of the eternal reach of time. Give me amid the confusion of the day the calmness of the everlasting hills. Break the tensions of my nerves and muscles with the soothing music of the singing streams that live in my memory. Teach me the art of taking minute vacations, of slowing down to look at a flower, to chat with a friend, to pat a dog, to smile at a child, to read a few lines from a good book. Slow me down, Lord, and inspire me to send my roots deep into the soil of life's enduring values. Let me look upward to the towering oak and know that it grew great and strong because it grew slowly and well." Take time. Take time to listen. God's voice may be in the earthquake or the fire. There are messages there. You'll hear his voice in those quiet moments when it comes like a gentle rustling, a soft whispering, a reassuring word that life is worth living. It's worth going on. His inner promptings will come in the deep well of our spirit, where he simply says, "Yes, go there," or "Wait," or "No, stay away from that." I'll not take your time, but I could to tell you of moments in my life when I've thought it just isn't worth it in light of all the stuff I feel stacking on top. And then in a quiet moment, it's remarkable how that all gets turned around and figured out. And I realize now it was the work of the Spirit bringing reassurance. Turn from 1 Kings 19 to Acts chapter 20. Here's another setting, another person, not a Hebrew prophet, but a Jewish apostle who's now born again. And his life has been changed. His name is Paul. He's meeting with a group of elders from Ephesus, and he's saying his final goodbye, and he's on his way to Jerusalem, but what he tells them troubles them. It's come from an inner prompting from the Spirit of God, one of those unidentified inner promptings. Acts 20, verse 22. Paul says, "And now behold, bound in spirit, I am on my way to Jerusalem, not knowing what will happen to me there." Look closely at the next verse. "Except that the Holy Spirit solemnly testifies to me in every city, saying that bonds and afflictions await me." I find that intriguing. What was that? It was a UIP. "I've been with the Lord and I've met with him and I've sought his guidance, and he's told me, 'You're to go to Jerusalem, Paul.' But there's also been that inner sense, that spoken voice of the Spirit saying, 'But beware, there's trouble ahead.'" And sure enough, there was. It was there he was arrested more than once. It was from there he was sent to Rome, where ultimately he was imprisoned, had an audience before Nero, and finally beheaded. But all the troubles started in Jerusalem. The Spirit told him what happened. Testifying to me in every city, saying that Bonds and afflictions await me. But look at his response. But I do not consider my life of any account as dear to myself. Remember his words, Philippians 1:21, for me to live is Christ and to die is gain. So that I may finish my course in the ministry which I received from the Lord Jesus to testify solemnly of the gospel of the grace of God. I think this kind of inner prompting explains the courage of the first century persecuted Christians and the 21st century persecuted Christians. I think this explains how the reformers could stand against the established church and the popular majority opinion of the time and stand alone, knowing that in standing alone, they would face, if you will, the same kind of persecution that their forefathers faced when they stood before the prelates of the kingdom. The Spirit of God gave them not only an awareness of danger, but also the confidence that they could bear up under it. That explains how some of the reformers could be burned at the stake, and while being burned, offer up their prayer to God that God would forgive those who were taking their lives. It had come from this inner prompting of the Spirit saying, it is going to be dreadful for you, but I will give you the strength to endure. And the glorious reality is that God is not through giving that kind of strength in hard times. I've experienced them in my life, right here. At times, not knowing how I could go on. Most of you knew nothing of it. My wife knew all about it. My family knew most of it. But during those times, I had to rely on the presence and the assurance of the Spirit of God to stay at it. What I'm saying to you today is that sometimes these inner promptings are not relieving in the sense that they are taking away the pressure. They are just announcing to you ahead of time, by doing this, you know that trouble is ahead. But I will give you the courage and the conviction to stand fast. I don't know what the future holds for some of you, but you may have such a prompting in your experience and in your life. And if you do, my challenge to you today is to obey the guidance of the Spirit. Don't run from the trouble. Don't hold back, because if it is His will, He will give you the strength to endure.
14: 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Now, for the first time ever, those beloved characters leap from the speakers onto the page. 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This is the kind of book that a child will pick up on a Tuesday afternoon and won't put down until dinner time, and maybe not even then. 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I'm Bill Meyer. Be sure to join us when Chuck Swindoll continues to describe those unidentified inner promptings, Tuesday on Insight for Living.
15: 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David Jeremiah is going to talk about that next.
16: Who are you? 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
21: From our volatile economy to violence in our streets, the world can be a pretty frightening place. What can we do when we find ourselves in the grip of fear? Today on Turning Point, Dr. David Jeremiah turns to the 34th Psalm and offers four things we can do when we're afraid. We don't have to feel helpless. From the series, Making Sense of It All, here's David with advice on facing our fears with faith.
22: I love Psalm 34. I hope when we're done teaching it, you'll love it too. It's a turn to portion of God's Word. I write this passage of Scripture in many books when I sign books or Bibles because it is a greatly encouraging passage. Psalm 34. Facing our fears with faith. Faith is believing when you can't see. Fear is fearing when you don't know. And there are two options. Faith is the best. When you put your trust in Christ, He will help you with your fears. When you know He's available and you praise Him and walk with Him and rest in Him, which is what you learn to do in Psalm 34, everything will be different. We'll get to the teaching of it in just a moment, but first, another reminder of our resource for the month of July. This month, we make available a wonderful book honoring our 250th anniversary as a nation. It's called 100 Bible Verses That Made America, and it was written by Robert Morgan, who's one of my best friends and a tremendous teacher and expositor, and these verses will just light you on fire as you realize how deeply rooted we are as a nation in the Word of God. It's a beautiful hardcover book that we'd love to send you for your gift of any size during this month to Turning Point. All you have to do is send your gift and say, send me the book on the verses that made America. that will be on its way to you before you know it. And now, let's take part one of this wonderful psalm, Psalm 34, Facing Our Fears with Faith. Open your Bibles to the 34th Psalm, Psalm 34. I want to talk with you about facing our fears with faith. This is a fearful world in which we live, isn't it? These are difficult times. It's fearful just listening to the news, watching the news channels any given day, all the things that could happen. I remember hearing about a summer night during a violent thunderstorm when a mother was tucking her small boy into bed. She was about to turn off the light when he asked her with a tremor in his voice, "Mommy, will you sleep with me tonight?" The mother smiled and gave him a reassuring hug. She said, "I can't, honey. I have to sleep with your daddy." There was a long silence, broken at last by his shaky little voice, "The big sissy." I don't know about you, but sometimes when you look at the formidable things that are happening around us, you can turn into a big sissy pretty quickly. There's really no feeling in the world that I can compare the icy grip of fear. And it comes in so many different varieties. Author Craig Massey says there are six general categories of fear. The fear of poverty, the fear of criticism, the fear of the loss of love, the fear of illness, the fear of old age, and finally, the fear of death. Now, maybe this isn't an exhaustive list, but almost everything you and I are afraid of falls under the category of one of those larger umbrella categories of Craig Massey. Someone has described fear as a small trickle of doubt that flows through the mind until it wears a channel into which all of your thoughts are drained. Tiny fears, almost unperceived fears, can build up day by day until we find ourselves paralyzed and unable to function. I read the book that was written by Max Lucado called Fearless. In this book, he paints the picture of our fearful generation. He said, "Each sunrise seems to bring fresh reasons for fear. They're talking layoffs at work, slowdowns in the economy, flare-ups in the Middle East, turnovers at headquarters, turndowns in the house.

We sophisticate investment plans, create elaborate security systems, and legislate stronger military. And yet today we depend on mood-altering drugs more than any generation in history. According to one study that Licato did in his book, ordinary children today are more fearful than psychiatric patients were in the 1950s. And as most of you know, fear is no respecter of people. Fear is not a private domain of the weak. It strikes at the best of us. It does not restrict itself to the individual, but sometimes it can be transmitted to others. It is most dangerous, especially for the Christian, in its ability to slap handcuffs and shackles on us and keep us from the things that God wants us to do, bound up in a prison of frustration and hopelessness. In this prison, God can actually become the perceived enemy instead of the deliverer. Now, of course, we all know that fear in itself is not bad. Fear is a gift from God, designed to give our bodies the sudden bursts of strength and speed that we need in times of emergency. But when fear becomes a permanent condition, it can paralyze the spirit. It can keep us from taking the risks of generosity and love and vulnerability that characterize citizens of God's kingdom. How many of us have discovered that in times of fear and anxiety, we usually find ourselves opening our Bible and turning to the Psalms? It just happens to be the place where we've been before at such times. And there is no better place to turn in the Bible when you are afraid than to the Psalms. In the Psalms, we have mostly the writings of David, who not only recorded for us his praise and his prayers, but went out of his way in his discussions with the Lord to give us understanding of the situations that were going on in his own life. I've often thought that the book of Psalms is more like a journal than it is anything else. It is David's entries in every day, what's happening in his life, and then he reflects it back to God. Now, in the Psalms, there are 14 different Psalms which are introduced by words that link that particular psalm to some particular event in the life of the psalmist. We find the connection of these words very helpful to us if we want to understand the meaning of the psalm. For instance, in Psalm 34, if you will look right under the title, right under the word 34, you will notice in most of our Bibles they have this inscription: a psalm of David when he pretended madness before Abimelech, who drove him away and he departed. Now that's put there to help us understand the scenario in which David found himself when he wrote the words we're about to study. The psalmist, we are told, was in a situation, a particular situation. And we can go back to 1 Samuel chapters 21 and 22 and the surrounding chapters, and we can recover that moment in David's life. Once we do that, Psalm 34 takes on a whole new meaning. Now we understand what David was going through. We understand his fear when he wrote these words. Now, for many of you, this will be an unnecessary review, but for all of us, so that we can be on the same page, let me take you back and set the stage for why this psalm was written. As many of you know, when King David was just a boy, a teenager, King Saul was the most powerful man in his nation. When the nation of Israel was challenged by the Philistines to send out a warrior to fight against Goliath, no one, including King Saul, volunteered for that assignment. You see, Goliath was somewhere between 9'6" and 10 feet tall, who championed the Philistine army. He had challenged the Israelites to send out their best warrior, and they would have it out once and for all. This was going to be a war of economy. One man against another. Whoever wins, the whole war is over. If Goliath won, the Israelites would be their servants. And if the warrior of Israel won, the Philistines would serve the Israelites. Now, unfortunately, Israel couldn't find a candidate for this role. No one wanted to volunteer for the opportunity

0: to be a hero. None of the soldiers of the Israeli army stepped up. And even King Saul, who we now know from reading behind the scenes, was one of the tallest men of Israel. Even King Saul wanted nothing to do with it. So on a particular day, as you remember, David shows up at the front bringing some food from home to give to his soldier brothers. And he walks in on the discussion about why nobody's going to go out and fight Goliath. This has to be one of the funniest moments in Jewish history. When diminutive David walks in and volunteers to go out and meet the giant, I was watching one of the early morning news shows. They had on the Guinness World Records tallest man in the world, and he was 8 foot something. When he stood up, he just kept standing up. I mean, he was huge. Goliath was a foot taller than him. I couldn't get over just thinking about that. And you can't blame them. I mean, don't be too hard on the Israelites. Don't even be too hard on Saul. Who wants to sign up to die today? That's pretty much what it was like. But David walks in his innocent bravery, with his little bag full of food for his brothers, and he says, I'll do it. They try to talk him out of it, but he won't have it, and so they decide if he's going to go out and fight the giant, he better put on Saul's armor. Second funniest moment in Jewish history. Saul was probably 6'5", David was probably 5'2". Saul was 240, David was 130. And it didn't take him long to figure out that Saul's armor was not going to be an asset. So in essence, David walks out to meet the giant with nothing other than 5 stones, a slingshot, and the promise of Almighty God. And you know the story. 1 stone and Goliath was defeated. David comes back into camp carrying his head, and he becomes the instant folk hero of the entire nation. So far, so good. But the women of Israel get involved in the celebration. And according to 1 Samuel 18:7, the women sang a song as they danced and said, Saul has slain his thousands and David his 10,000s. And verse 8 of the same chapter says, and Saul was very angry and the song displeased him greatly. They have ascribed to David 10,000s, and to me they have ascribed only thousands. What more can David have but the kingdom? And here's the key. So Saul eyed David from that day forward. He wasn't admiring him. He eyed him. That means he watched him for the opportunity to take him out. The hatred that Saul had for David out of the jealousy, instead of acknowledging him, was so strong that Saul determined the only way he could survive was to kill David. For the next several years, David lived on the run, always looking over at his shoulder, always moving his family from this place to that place, never being able to relax and feel safe because around the next corner might be one of Saul's archers, one of his executioners. Finally, after living like this for many months, David did a foolish thing. Up until this time, he had walked in obedience. Even though he was running from Saul, he felt like God was with him. And you read that part of the Old Testament, you see that David had a lot of experiences, but God was always a part of it. But one day, David got up and decided to take things into his own hands. And before you look at me like, why would he do that? We've all been there and done that, haven't we? Someone has said that fatigue makes cowards of us all. David was tired. And at this particular point, he makes this bad decision. He takes things into his own hands, and here's what he did. He decided that if he was going to get any rest from the pursuing Saul and his army, the only place he would be safe would be in the camp of Israel's enemies. So David goes to the Philistines and tries to hide out on the other side. Now, he chooses as his place of hiding a city by the name of Gath. Here is the beginning of the stupidity that often is a part of our lives when we get out of fellowship with God. When we get out of fellowship with God, we can do some really stupid things. David decides to go to Gath and hang out. Does Gath register with anyone? Gath was the hometown of Goliath. It's where he grew up. On the way to Gath, David's hungry and he stops in a little village, the village of Nob, in order to get some food. And while he is there, he asks them if they have any weapons, because he doesn't have any weapons. And they said, yeah, we only have one weapon. The high priest told him that the only weapon he knew about was the sword of Goliath, which had been kept as a trophy of David's victory. And David took Goliath's sword and headed for Gath. You talk about a death wish. And it didn't take very long for the citizens of Gath to figure out who was in their midst. They put two and two together and they realized that the man who had slain their giant was right there in their midst. Here's what the record says in 1 Samuel 21. And the servants of Achish said to him, "Is this not David, the king of the land? Did they not sing of him to one another in dances, saying, 'Saul has slain his thousands and David his 10,000s. Quite interesting. The hit parade in Israel had made it to Philistia. How about that? Now, David took these words to heart. I think that's one of the understatements of the Bible. If you were David, wouldn't you have taken those words to heart? Is this not David? And he was very much afraid of Achish, the king of Gath. So David changed his behavior before them, pretended madness in their hands, scratched on the door of the gate, and let his saliva fall down on his beard. And Achish said to his servants, 'Look, you see the man is insane. Why have you brought him to me? Have I need of madmen that you have brought this fellow to play the madman in my presence? Shall this fellow actually come into my house?' So David departed from there and escaped to the cave of Adullam. So when his brothers and all his father's house heard it, they went down there to him." Now go back to Psalm 34 and let's read that inscription again. A psalm of David when he pretended madness before Abimelech, who drove him away and he departed. This psalm was written by David right after this experience. And by the way, don't be confused by the interchange of the terms Abimelech and Achish. Abimelech is a term which is like the term Pharaoh. So Achish was the Abimelech of Philistia. He was the Pharaoh, and those two words are not in conflict with each other. Now, it's not hard to imagine how frightening it must have been for David when he realized that he was surrounded by the Philistines who hated him. In his mind, he thought he was dead. You talk about fear. Now he has escaped through acting like he had gone out of his mind. And he runs to this cave called the Cave of Adullam. And there for at least a while, he is alone before his family and his brothers join him. He's tired of living out of a suitcase. He'd been anointed king and he hadn't had one single day of actually being king yet. 15 years transpired from his first anointing until he became king. He's frustrated, he's discouraged and fearful. And out of that experience, he produces the words of Psalm 34. I wish I could teach every word of this psalm because every word is important. But since we're talking about fear today, let me just touch on the principles that deal with that subject. What does David do at this moment in his life that I can do, that you can do, when we're tempted to be afraid? Well, the first thing he does is almost counterintuitive. It almost is a disconnect. When we are afraid, we can offer up our praise to God, verses 1 through 3. I will bless the Lord at all times. His praise shall continually be in my mouth. My soul shall make its boast in the Lord. The humble shall hear of it and be glad. Oh, magnify the Lord with me and let us exalt his name together. Many of the great praise songs that we sing are right out of this psalm. You know this one? I will bless the Lord at all times. I will bless the Lord at all times. His praise shall continually be in my mouth. Right out of the scripture. That's why we love to sing it. Well, David walks into this cave and he begins to sing praise to God. He moves from the pain of his life to the praise of his lips. And if you underline your Bible, you will notice that there are five different phrases here to describe his first response to fear. I will bless the Lord at all times. His praise shall continually be in my mouth. My soul boasts in the Lord. Oh, magnify the Lord and exalt his name together. David says he will bless the Lord at all times, and his praise will be continually in his mouth. Now, how many of you know it's easy to sing a song in the day of prosperity? It's a totally different thing to sing a song in the night of adversity. But David will sing his song in the night of adversity. And notice it says, and his song will be in his mouth. He sings out loud. Not just a song in his heart, that's okay. David sings his song out loud. He's singing his song out loud to God. I wonder what that sounded like in the cave. Did you ever sing in a cave? Whoa. Good or bad, you hear yourself. So the Bible says he recovers from this moment of terror and fear. His heart is still pounding. He's still realizing that he's escaped by the skin of his teeth, that he should be dead. And out of his love for the Lord, out of the fear of his heart, he begins to sing praise to God. You know, it's a courageous thing to sing praise to the Lord when we don't feel like it. Mostly when we're afraid, we don't feel like singing to the Lord. To begin to lift up his name when we are cast down. But the courage of obedience at this point may be the most important principle I have ever learned about dealing with the difficult moods and modes of life. Sometimes we have to do what we do out of obedience and watch how the Lord takes that and turns everything around for us. Sometimes we have to say, Lord, I'm going to worship you today, and I do not feel like worshiping you, but here I go. One of the reasons we are so blessed in this generation is that we can carry worship and the means of worship around with us wherever we go, in our CDs, in our cars, in our phones. We're never away from the opportunity to plug in to some worship song that we know that honors the Lord and begin to lift up his name in praise. My suggestion to you in your fearful moments, when your anxiety starts to reach its fingers out and clutch at your heart, find some praise music that has meant something to you in the past, something that you know well, and just begin to sing it. Whether you're a good singer or not, lift your voice up in joyful praise to the Lord. Sing along with the singers on the CD. Praise the name of God.
1: 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Amen. 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
3: 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Hey, I'm Paul, and thanks again for listening to Faith Radio and Dr. David Jeremiah there. You know, I do hope as you're listening to that, if you heard right before him our Growing Your Faith verse for today, Psalm 138, 7 and 8, hope that spoke to you during this. 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Hey, it's good to have you along again on this Monday. 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
14: There's worse things than our kids thinking learning about God is fun. I mean, when Jesus sent Peter to go get the temple tax, go fishing and look in the fish's mouth. Come on. He was having some fun with him, wasn't he?
13: It is a little weird.
14: I would think so. You know, he's messing with him a little bit, having fun.
13: Love it.
14: And Peter learned a lesson he never forgot. God can provide in ways we can't imagine.
15: That's Tim Shoemaker, and he's with us today on Focus on the Family, helping you to find creative ways to share your faith with your kids. Thanks for joining us. I'm John Fuller.
13: You know, John, all of us as parents, we want to equip our children to know the Lord, to live for the Lord, to give their lives to the Lord, right? And it starts with our consistency of our own walk with the Lord, and then how are we passing that on to our children? And it can become difficult. Where do we find those moments where a child goes, ah, that was awesome? Mm-hmm. And today's guest, we're going to talk about how to create devotionals that your kids will remember, that make an impact because you've thought it through. And certainly our guest, Tim, has thought it through. And you can get a copy of this book, and it will help you to better do your devotional time. I'm excited about the discussion.
15: I am as well. And Tim Shoemaker is an author, speaker, and writing coach. And the book you're mentioning, Jim, is called The Very Best Hands-On Kind of Dangerous Family Devotion.
13: Gotta love the title.
15: Yeah, and this is volume two, so we're so glad to have Tim back in the studio with us.
13: Yeah, and Tim, welcome back. Good to have you.
14: Glad to be here. Thanks so much, Jim.
13: Hey, a lot of parents, like I said, they want to pass on their faith to their children, but they're not always sure what connects. Mm. I mean, I remember that. You know, I did the toothpaste one. I remember doing that little devotional. Squeeze out the toothpaste, then have the boys try to put it back, or your daughters, and it's impossible. And then you parlay that into, that's how our words are spoken. You can't put them back in the tube. Once they come out, they're out there. Yeah. And I think that was one that connected for the boys. But there is this challenge, especially age-appropriate challenge, where kids need the tactile experience, like how do we put this together? And I guess it comes down to that question. How did you come up with the idea of using what you call dangerous devotions? Every child's going to go, I want to do this.
14: Yeah.
13: Dangerous devotions.
14: Well, as a father of three boys, and then even working volunteer with youth as the years went on with my wife, you know, to hold their attention, that was really a challenge. And so that was really what was driving it, is what can you do to get their attention? And then you follow that with a little nugget of truth, and they just sort of etch together in their mind. And but yeah, they're involved in some activity. They wonder where you're going with it, and they're just having fun with it.
13: You know, part of the problem, Tim, I think in the parenting role, we don't get a manual to say this is the best way to parent. I would say there are some great curriculums that people should look at, but and Focus on the Family has plenty of material for you. But in that regard, the devotional time, it is. You know, the purist is going to think, I need it to be structured, heavily structured. We're going to do 3 minutes of an opening song, Jesus loves me, this I know. Mm. We're going to move then. And we kind of make it like a church service.
14: Yeah.
13: And that may not connect with the kids according to their age, you know, eight years old, 10 years old. Mm. Action is a good thing. And really doing something with their hands is also a good thing. Speak to the parent that might struggle with that. They're more structured, and they don't see the benefit of what they might perceive as play. Why during a devotion would you encourage the children to play? This is serious, Tim.
14: Yeah.
13: Speak to that parent's heart to say, no, loosen up a little bit, make it fun, and it will stick.
14: Yeah, yeah. You know, maybe even to take a page from Jesus' ministry, right? The greatest teacher ever. Mm. And yet God in all his wisdom, he gave us one recorded sermon, only one, even though he was speaking all the time. But he gave us lots of stories. He gave us lots of these visuals that Jesus did. And really, every time he healed somebody, that was an object lesson. He got people involved in an activity, in a sense, and they were able to see it. And so Jesus used this, get people involved. He was teaching them lessons before they knew they were being taught. Mm-hmm. And I think that was the power of it. Whereas today, once we sit them down, we try to, chances are they want to be bored, or they're thinking about something else that they want to do next.
13: Yeah. What about the parents? And again, I'm just speaking on behalf of the parents I know, me being one of them. that, you know, we're assuming the kids are going to go to Sunday school, they're going to get all they need right there, and that's sufficient, versus saying, no, they need sprinkling, kind of like your lawn. You need to water it often so that the green growth is there. Spiritually speaking, we as parents need to water spiritual truth into our children's hearts so that the effect, the impact is there. Yeah. What about that parent that leans just too much on the church?
14: The church isn't there enough. The church will let their kids down. Their church won't be there in the middle of the night when they really need to talk. And so if you're establishing some spiritual conversations with your kids, it becomes easier to talk more about spiritual things as time goes on. And that Sunday school teacher may be there for a year or two in their life and then they're gone or whatever. And they do great work and that's wonderful. We love that. We just want more. They augment what we are doing because we're there all the time. Like you said, with the lawn.
13: The watering of the lawn. I like that. You share a story about a dad who started doing devotions with his sons that eventually turned into something much bigger. What was that story out of your book, and how did it impact people?
14: You know, I think that was one where there was a dad, I'd met him at a conference, and he picked up the books. He's starting to do devotions with his kids, and he had boys, and they were loving it. Well, he was telling other dads about it, and then that was right when COVID hit. And COVID hit, and suddenly their church closed. But he was able to still do these devotions. Well, he's talking to other dads. That grew into a weekly group where they met outside in his lawn of 45 dads and kids, and they would take turns doing these devotions, and it was some sort of an activity. And then they would tie a nugget of truth in, and they said that was just super effective.
13: Now, that idea of dangerous devotions, what are you achieving there? And why do kids love this edgy stuff? Yeah. And then it sticks.
14: Yeah,
13: they'll remember that for a lifetime. Yeah. Compared to something that, let me just say, you know, could be boring.
14: Yeah.
13: And they won't remember it.
14: We were just driving last weekend back from a men's conference, and I can't tell you a ton about that drive. It was a nice drive. But we saw an accident happen in the lane next to us. This moment of, whoa, you know, car went off into the ditch, onto the oncoming lanes, and he was able to swerve off without hitting anybody. That was like, oh my goodness, he hydroplaned.
13: You remembered that.
14: Oh, yeah. Oh, yeah. And so this moment of that increased heartbeat, a little bit of adrenaline, whatever. When we incorporate even a little bit of that in our devotions where, okay, we're by a campfire here. We're going to do something. And, you know, that makes a difference. So I've got like this one here, like you can take something like Coffee Mate, a non-dairy creamer. And you throw that on a fire and you get a great big.
13: Oh, really?
14: Oh, yeah.
13: That stuff's flammable?
14: Yes.
13: Should we be drinking it?
14: I'll tell you what.
13: Well, I'm sorry. I just never knew
16: just
13: that.
16: Toss the rest
14: don't,
16: into the
14: don't
16: fire.
14: Don't smoke
16: now.
13: You just changed my morning drink.
14: As long as you're not smoking.
13: It goes up in smoke.
14: Oh, yeah. Oh, yeah. Big flame. And so it's very exciting.
16: Thank you, by the way, for not demonstrating that here in the studio.
14: Right, right.
13: So let me ask you, how do you attach that to a biblical principle? Well, the fact that coffee creamer goes up in smoke.
14: Okay, so you take a handful of it, right? And you throw them in the fire, you create this big thing. It is in your hand, Jim. It is in your power to create this great big burst or not, depending if you throw that on. Same thing, let's say when our kids are having conversations at home. It's in their power to make a big flame and make a big blow up or not. It's in our hands to do that. Bible tells us a soft answer turns away wrath, right? A gentle word. And we want to encourage our kids. And sometimes, instead of just saying, hey, talk nice, take them out to a campfire, get some Coffee Mate, and we do this little demonstration.
13: This is like our words.
14: Yeah.
13: Yep. Yeah, that is good. I love that.
14: Yeah, it's fun.
13: I'm sorry we're not camping anymore. I would have done it this weekend and thrown the whole bottle on it.
14: Oh, yeah. Stand back.
13: You know, your brother-in-law and his wife recently saw the impact of these types of devotional lessons, which is great. What happened with that experience? What did they walk into?
14: So my brother-in-law, Jim, he's a pastor down in Florida, and he had done a devotional with the kids. It was with elementary kids years ago. And he had done this one demo that's a variation of it's in the book. And then his wife was going to be doing the youth group just a week or so ago. And so he said, hey, you know, we'll have you do this one. It's this cool chemical thing, and let's do this. And so she does it. Well, she just starts it, and one of the girls in the class says, oh, I know that one. And she says, well, tell me, what was the point? And the girl was able to give it. And when they looked back, it was like 10 years earlier that Jim had given that devotional when she was in elementary school, and now in high school, she still remembered it.
13: Oh, yeah. That's the point.
14: Yes.
13: I mean, that's actually the evidence of what we're talking about.
14: Yes, yes.
13: And let me also say, you know, not every parent is the same. We have a spectrum of personality, mm-hmm. God's bouquet of flowers. So some parents are going to be more engineering-minded, then you have other colorful parents that are always excited about everything. Yeah. But within that, for the parents that may feel intimidated in doing some of this, you know, it could go wrong. Yeah. Tim, I mean, it could blow my hand off, that coffee powder.
14: Yeah, yeah, yeah.
13: I mean, you can rationalize not doing it for lots of reasons. Sure. How do you encourage that parent that's a little more hesitant to do something like this? It takes time. It takes effort. You got to think about it.
14: Yeah.
13: But what do you say to that more reserved parent who may not get it?
14: Well, with the book, we're going to walk them through it. We realize that some are going to feel like that, so we're going to walk them through it. We're going to encourage them to try it once ahead of time, and they're going to feel more confident. But when they get their kids' reactions, oh, man, that's going to move them past a lot of hurdles because they're going to see how engaged they were and how good that went, and they're going to think about that later and say, wow.
16: That's a great point.
14: Yeah,
16: and
14: it's fun.
16: What a fascinating conversation today on Focus on the Family with Jim Daly. We've got Tim Shoemaker in the studio, and he's telling us just a little bit about the many different ideas, 52 activities contained in his book, The Very Best Hands-On Kinda Dangerous Family Devotions, Volume 2. 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
13: Tim, I want to share a story. It's so funny. So we bought this experiment from Hobby Lobby, and we connected. It's where you connect these little test tubes with have a metal strip with a battery cable, a little like 9-volt battery thing that sets up. And overnight, you submerge these, and hydrogen gas builds in the upside down test tube, and which is rocket fuel. So the next day, you light the rocket fuel, and kaboosh, you know, it's like this, you know, big flame.
14: That's
13: and it's
14: great.
13: So much fun. And so, but I left it on the counter the next night. And Jean and I went off to dinner. It was a Jewish Christian dialogue dinner at the Broadmoor.
14: Oh, my goodness.
13: And the phone rings and we can't get to it. So our youngest at that time, Troy, who was probably 7, leaves this message. Let me play it for you.
17: Hi, Mommy. Clinton actually was dumb enough to get the battery I put my tongue on in the mini junk cables and actually plug it in the DVD player and it caught smoke. But don't worry, it did not a fire. This is Troy, and by the way, Trent did it, okay? Okay. Have I been specific enough? Okay, bye. Oh, besides, don't go easy on Trent.
13: I mean, is that a catastrophe or what?
14: That is so great.
13: But here's the lesson I learned. Put the experiments away.
14: That
13: if
14: is
13: you're
14: true.
13: Not going to be at home.
14: That's true. Hey, and you know what? If there's anything dangerous, seriously, if we had anything that was considered dangerous, you know, we tell the kids, hey, there's a little bit dangerous that we're working on.
13: Right.
14: And dad will do it anytime you want, but don't be playing with this on your own.
13: Yeah.
14: Or
13: I love the younger brother there, though.
14: Yeah.
13: Don't go easy on Trent. And so it's just so fun. Hey, you also tackle serious topics in your devotionals, like dating and gratitude and family conflict. Mm. Man, those can be kind of really hard for parents to plan a dangerous devotional around those topics.
14: Oh,
13: how
14: man.
13: Can those topics become like fun devotionals?
14: Well, boy, the dating one just popped in my mind just as you said that. So one of the big things with kids is we're stressed and we only want them to date a Christian. And that could be a hard thing. Why can't I go out with someone? We're just going out for fun or whatever it would
13: right.
14: be. And so we run a little 3-legged race. So we've got 2 of our kids and we tie, you know, their legs together, use a scarf, whatever, tie it together, and we have them run a little obstacle course, and we time them. And it'll take them however many seconds it did. Now you run the same course, same two people again, time together, but one is facing forward and one is facing backwards. Time them again.
13: Oh, wow.
14: And that time's going to be a whole lot different, okay, yeah. A lot longer. And now we can transition to that truth. Hey, you know what? You can feel just as close to somebody whether they're a Christian or not. Just like whether you're facing the same way or different ways, you're just as close, but it can only be for a short period of time. It's going to impact you in that marathon race of life, of being married. Which way do you want to go through marriage, facing the same direction or a different direction? There's a great verse, I want to say it's Galatians 5, and it talks about the flesh desiring one thing in your life and the spirit desiring another. And when you put that together, you're going to have a real mismatch. And imagine if there was a race in life where there was a $1 million prize if they, you know, made it in a certain amount of time and it was a three-legged race. Which way would they want to do that? I think they'd want to face together after that little exercise.
13: Yeah, exactly.
14: And the same thing goes with talking about marriage and the people that we would date. We have to make sure that they're facing the same direction or we're never going to get there to that great relationship we want.
13: You know, the thing that is amazing, and this is so true with good devotionals like these, you think you're just doing this to teach your children.
14: Oh.
13: And what ends up happening is you're right in the lesson with them, learning something about yourself.
14: Yes. There was a time our boys were young, and my wife and I had a business. You remember the one-hour photo labs and studios?
13: Okay. It's vaguely familiar.
14: Yeah, yeah. Right. And so we closed our business in 2004. There was just no need for it anymore.
13: Right.
14: We were losing our shirt. And so I took the boys on this little mystery ride. And so basically they were blindfolded and we made three stops. And the whole idea is they kept their blindfold on. We get to the first stop. Okay, boys, lift up your blindfold. Write down where you think we are. Don't tell your brothers. We're going to see them when you get right. And my objective as a dad, fool them. That's all I want to do is fool them. And sure enough, when we'd done these three stops, then we went to a little fast food place afterwards and said, okay, what did you have on your list? First place, second place, third place. And as soon as you see a place, they didn't know exactly where you were. And then, you know, were you scared? You know, did you feel like jumping out of the car? Did you feel like wrestling the wheel away from dad, finding your way? No. Because dad was at the wheel, dad knew what he was doing. And it was an opportunity to say, you know what, this is like life. There's going to be times you don't know where you're at, why you're there, and you don't know where you're going next. Just like you trusted dad, we got to trust God because he knows all those things. Mm. He's at the wheel. You trust him. And boy, I tell you what, that was ministering to the kids, but that was just exactly what I needed at that time because I was in that spot. I had no idea what it was going to look like next.
13: Yeah, that's so good. You know, I can imagine that kind of dangerous devotional, which we're talking about, especially 8, 9, 10-year-olds, but also 13, 14-year-olds.
14: Oh, my goodness, yeah.
13: They will 20, 30 years later remember that in that moment when something has happened that was exactly the object lesson all those years ago.
14: Yeah.
13: Man, I need to remember the Lord's in control here.
14: Exactly.
13: And that's the goal, right?
14: That's exactly right. It gets embedded in their heart.
13: Yeah.
14: It's not so much, we talked in the beginning about sitting down and having that deep conversation with our kids, and they're processing through their head there, you know, through their logic center, they're taking it in there. But when we have an activity, boy, that becomes a heart thing, and that truth just gets etched
13: in. I don't
14: want
13: to get away for the YouTube watchers again. We see dice and pretzels. What are they about?
14: Well, you know, there's sometimes you can run like, you remember like that minute to win it type games? They'd have all kinds of crazy games and you have a minute and see how well you do. Well, you run some minute to win it games with your kids. So one is you can put like solo cups on your hands and you have to stack dice up. And so you have to see how many dice you can stack up in so many seconds, right?
13: I don't think I'd get very far.
18: Can you show us how that works?
14: Yeah, right. You know what? I think they're close to you, I think you can do this. I could slide this right over. Yeah. And or another one is you take like a chopstick, right? And you hold it in your mouth and you put a bunch of these pretzels, you know, circle pretzels or the twisty pretzels in a bowl and they've got to try to hook as many as you can, right, in that minute. And, of course, it's lots of fun. We can have fun with these games. But then we can transition to that spiritual truth that we'd probably be better at any of these if we had more practice, right? First time through, we're terrible at it. And it's the same thing through with many of the spiritual things. You know, prayer, trusting God, shedding anxiety. These are not easy things to do if we never put them into practice. But as we practice them, we're going to get better and better. And that's part of the Christian life, is we don't just try to pull these things out when we need them. We're practicing these all the time.
13: You know, one of the great attributes, I believe, in the human experience is this idea of humor. You know, being able to laugh at oneself.
14: Yeah.
13: It's so critical, because in it is humility. And, you know, when you're doing that, I'm sure, hopefully healthy enough that you're going to laugh at yourself your inability to stack dice, with your inability to scoop up pretzels on a chopstick.
14: Right.
13: And I mean, that really is the underlying lesson, I think, one of this idea that, you know, you aren't as good as you think you are.
14: That's right.
13: And that's a good thing.
14: I think
13: it's rooted in humility and experience that way. Tim, let's land here with this idea of parents who have left it to the church. You know, they're fairly formal, let's say. And what I mean by that is a little more stoic.
14: Yeah.
13: They're not excitement type parents. You know, we're not looking for dangerous devotionals.
14: Yeah.
13: But the benefit of this, even for that parent to break out of their kind of cast and take themselves a little less seriously, to do things like this, to have fun with their children, 0 to 18, or probably about 4 to 18. It gets a little more complicated for teenagers, but you can still do this. Speak to those parents, say, turn over a new leaf, give it a run.
14: Mm-hmm.
13: Help your children to better understand spiritual truths through these kind of experiments.
14: Sure.
13: Make your pitch to the parent that's never done this and has never thought about it.
14: Okay, so you know what? If they're doing, maybe they're doing something on a daily basis, I'd say keep doing it.
13: Yeah.
14: Keep doing exactly what you're doing, but once a week, swap it out. Once a week, do something more active, because sometimes our kids are tuning us out, their mind drifts, and we're not even aware of it because they're acting pretty good. But you can't check out of some sort of activity that you're having. And so once a week, do it, because one way or another, we want to use different methods to impact their heart and to help them remember God's truth. So sometimes they can do it where they sit down and they have a very serious lesson, but swap it out sometimes and do some of these fun things. And in the long run, Proverbs talks about, right, you know, cast your bread in the water. You know, it's talking about different ways of doing things. Don't just put all your eggs in one basket. Try some other methods, because one's going to stick.
13: Yeah, and Tim, here's the thing that I've learned. Don't make parenting complicated.
14: Right.
13: Because then you get discouraged and you stop doing the right things. But doing these kinds of things are simple things, fun things.
14: Mm-hmm.
13: They're not anti-biblical.
14: No.
13: I mean, this is like the full flavor of God's treat for us to live this life.
14: Yeah.
13: And we remember these things, and what a joy
14: to
13: be able to do this.
14: Right. There's worse things than our kids thinking learning about God is fun. I mean, when Jesus sent Peter to go get the temple tax, go fishing and look in the fish's mouth, come on, he was having some fun with him, wasn't he?
13: It is a little weird.
14: I would think so. You know, he's messing with him a little bit, having
13: fun.
14: I love
13: it.
14: And Peter learned a lesson he never forgot. God can provide in ways we can't imagine.
13: Yeah. Well, again, Tim, these are such practical, good ideas that a parent of children of all ages right there can do these things and have fun. I'm so grateful for your direction to help us, and for the great book, The Very Best Hands-On Kind of Dangerous Family Devotions. I mean, one, the title's fantastic. But thank you for being with us today and helping us in this way.
14: Boy, I'm glad to be here.
13: And let me turn to you, our listener. I hope you know Focus on the Family is here for you. 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And I want to share this with you as well. We recently heard from a listener named Mary who wrote to us and told us this: I grew up in a dysfunctional family and realized I wanted to parent differently. 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
18: And oftentimes what we're told to do in our culture and society is when we're triggered, we're told to back away, cut that person out of your life, no contact, isolation, withdraw from them. 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
19: The house was full with work to do and guests to feed. 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

0: whatever we've accumulated in life, we can't take it with us when life is over. It's like a game of Monopoly. The cash, the houses, the hotels. When the game is over, it all goes back in the box. But there is one exception, people. 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The Lord invites us, urges us to share the gospel and invite them to Christ. 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
1: We all know as Christians, we're supposed to share our faith. You've probably heard of the Great Commission. In case you don't know what it is, it's found in two Gospels, Matthew and Mark. Mark's version has Jesus.

says our Lord, the Great Commission. We know we're supposed to do it, but frankly, most of us don't. Studies have shown that 95% of Christians have never led another person to Christ. Only 2% of churchgoers invited an unchurched person to church in the last year. And 59% of all Christians say they seldom or never share their faith with others. Honestly, we're a little bit like Jonah. By the way, we're going to be looking at Jonah chapter 3. So turn in your Bibles there. And we talked about Jonah a little bit in my last message, which was titled The Refreshing Power of Revival. But we can be like Jonah. We don't want to bother ourselves with the needs of others. We'll get into this a little bit more in a few moments, but Jonah was called to go preach to these people who lived in Nineveh. And Nineveh was the capital of Assyria, and the Assyrians were the enemies of the Israelites. And as a patriotic Jew, he didn't want to go preach to his enemies. He didn't care about them. And we can be this way as well. If we're brutally honest, we'll say, I don't really care that much about non-believers, and I have what I need, and I don't want to share it. Hey, this goes back to our childhood when we were taught to share. We would be happily playing with a little toy as a baby or a toddler, and then another child's introduced into this setting, and someone says, share your toy with your cousin or your little friend, and you start fighting over the toy. We don't like to share. Often as Christians, we hoard the truth. But listen, the gospel by design is meant to be shared, not hid. And sometimes we're hoarders of truth instead of sharers of hope. Sometimes we become so inward in our focus, we miss this great truth. As you give to and serve others, you yourself will be replenished and refreshed. Jesus put it this way. He said, give and it shall be given to you. Pressed down, shaken together, running over. And with the same measure you give, it will be given back to you. Listen, the Bible says that God is looking for people to show himself strong on behalf of. He's looking for someone, well, like you, who will actually say, use me, Lord. I'll go where you want me to go. I'll say what you want me to say. Listen, will you be that person? If so, a wonderful adventure awaits you. I believe that sharing your faith can be exciting, joyful, and dare I use the word, fun. Yes, you heard me right. As Psalm 126:6 says, those who go out weeping, carrying seed to sow, will return with songs of joy, carrying their sheaves with him. You've heard that old song, bringing in the sheaves, bringing in the sheaves. That's what that's about. You go out with sadness, concern for people that don't know the Lord, but you come back with joy because people have come to Christ. Jesus said, there's joy in heaven over one sinner that comes to repentance. As C.S. Lewis pointed out, quote, joy is the serious business of heaven, end quote. Jesus said, it is more blessed to give than it is to receive. And that word blessed is interchangeable with the word happy. So you could translate it as follows. It's a happier thing to give than it is to receive. And that is certainly true when we're sharing the message of the gospel. I already pointed out that

0: walking in truth. Joy. There's joy in telling people about Jesus and seeing them grow in Jesus. The Apostle Paul wrote to the believers there in Thessalonica about the great joy he was experiencing as he watched them grow spiritually. And he said in 1 Thessalonians 2:19, "What is our hope or our joy or crown of boasting before the Lord Jesus at his coming? Is it not you?" You, Paul writes, are our glory and our joy. Listen to this. The happiest Christians are the evangelistic Christians. Let me say that again. The happiest Christians I know are the evangelistic Christians, and the least happy Christians I know are the nitpicky kind. They're arguing over theological minutiae and never telling others about Jesus. It was the old country preacher Vance Havner who once said, "If we're too busy using our sickles on each other, we're going to miss the harvest," end quote. Yes, there is a happiness that we are missing out on if we're not sharing our faith.
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1: Well, we're considering the story of Jonah today, and Pastor Greg points out the lessons it teaches us about the importance of evangelism.
0: The book of Jonah is a story of a massive revival that came about through the efforts of one man, and that man was Jonah. He was called to preach to Nineveh, which was a great city. By the way, the population of Nineveh was around 300,000. It might have been a little smaller, but that was a mega city back at that time. The reason the population was so high is because it became the capital of Assyria. There was a magnificent palace built there. So it was a very, very large city of its day, 300,000 strong. It was a great city, we read in Jonah 1:2. But Jonah said, "I don't want to go preach to that great city." So then we read in Jonah 1:4, God sent a great wind. And then that wind brought a storm, and Jonah was ultimately swallowed by a great fish, Jonah 1:17. But the ultimate story of Jonah is about a great God who showed great love to a lost city like Nineveh and offered them his forgiveness. If we miss that, we've missed the whole point of the story. So I heard the story of a police officer who pulled over some guy who had two penguins in the back seat of his car. The officer said, "Sir, I don't know if you know this, but penguins are an endangered species. You can't drive around with penguins in your car, so take them to the zoo." And the man said, "I will, officer." The next day, the officer saw him driving around with the penguins again, but this time they were wearing Hawaiian shirts and sunglasses. The officer said, "Excuse me, I told you to take those penguins to the zoo yesterday." The man said, "I did, and now we're going to the beach today." Yeah, I think he kind of missed the point of what the officer was trying to say, and we can very easily miss the point of the book of Jonah. God turned around 300,000 people through one man. How was he able to do this? Because you and I, well, we want to be the Jonah in our neighborhood, the Jonah in our family, the Jonah in our sphere of influence, hopefully minus being swallowed by a sea monster. Okay, so if you're taking notes, here's point number one. It takes a changed person to change other people. It takes a changed person to change other people. It started with Jonah.

followed by maybe the whale or whatever that creature was. And it was in the belly of that whale that Jonah had a personal revival. It was there that he repented of his sin and recommitted himself to the Lord and was willing to do what the Lord called him to do. And so what happened? The whale cruises up to the beach there on Nineveh. I wonder what that was like. You're just sitting out on the beach, catching some rays, watching the surf, and all of a sudden you see this large object coming toward you. The Ninevites might have stood up. What is that? What? That it's a whale, and the whale pulls right up in the shore and opens its mouth and vomits. The Bible says he vomited Jonah. Out comes Jonah. Boom. Ta-da. I wonder what he looked like. His skin was probably bleached white from the gastric juices of the sea creature. He probably smelled worse than anyone you've ever smelled before. And he has a message, 40 days and Nineveh shall be overthrown. Wow, what a story this is. But listen, Jonah was the right man at the right place at the right time. I wonder if you know somebody right now that the Lord has been nudging you to talk to. You know, it's interesting for me because sometimes I'll be out and about and I'll just see someone. And I just, the Lord, I don't know how to explain this, but just in my heart, I sense I should go start a conversation with them. And I don't know what to say to them exactly. I don't know how the conversation will go. I don't know anything about them, but I've come to realize that I need to respond to those promptings of the Holy Spirit. That's how it starts. It's just a little nudge, a little prompting, a little direction. Look at that person right there. Why don't you engage that person in a conversation? Did it ever occur to you that God has placed you right where you are right now to reach certain people? One of my favorite Bible stories is the story of the beauty queen Hadassah. It's found in the book of Esther. The king of Persia wanted a new queen. So he had this beauty contest, and Hadassah, a very attractive young Jewish woman, entered the contest. She had been raised by her uncle Mordecai. Her father had died. And incredibly, she won the beauty contest and she became the queen of Persia. It sounds like a fairy tale, right? Her prince comes and now she's the queen. And if it was a fairy tale, it would end with these words, and they lived happily ever after. But this isn't a fairy tale. This is a Bible story, which means it's true. It actually happened because a villain enters the story, more sinister than any villain you've seen in any child story, with a plan to literally exterminate the Jewish people. And meanwhile, Hadassah, also known as Queen Esther, was oblivious to what was going on. The king signed a decree that every Jew would be put to death. But Esther was living in the lap of luxury. You know, she was being pampered there in the palace, and she knew nothing of the plight of her fellow Jews. So one day her uncle Mordecai shows up outside the walls of the city. And he's calling out for Esther. Someone says, I think this guy is related to you. She goes, oh, send him some new clothes. And he didn't want new clothes. He wanted her attention. And I love what he said to his niece. He says to her, if you keep quiet at a time like this, deliverance and relief for the Jews will arise from some other place, but you and your relatives will die. Then Mordecai makes this very well-known statement, but who knows? Perhaps you were made queen for such a time as this. In other words, he's saying, Esther, this is your wake-up call. This is why you are where you are. You're not there by coincidence. You're there by providence to save your people. And if you don't do it, God will find someone else. So did it ever occur to you that you are where you are because God wants you there? See, the problem is when we become Christians, we want to remove ourselves from bad influences, stay away from ungodly people who might tempt us to do ungodly things. And that's good, but we have to be careful that we don't lose contact with non-believers. We can sort of retreat in what we might describe as a Christian bubble. You know, we listen to Christian radio, we buy our car from a Christian car dealer,
We watched Christian movies, and we boycotted so many stores, there's none left to go to anymore. We're sort of isolated all by ourselves. But listen, Jesus said, go into all the world and preach the gospel. So I have to go. I have to leave my comfort zone, my safety zone even. Jesus did not say the whole world should go to church, but he did in effect say the church should go to the whole world. So you need to go to where people are, to that person in the restaurant that's serving you. Tell them that God loves them. Make sure you leave a tip. Don't be a cheapskate. Nothing worse than sharing your faith with a waitress or a server and then not leaving them a very generous tip. But what about that person? You're pumping gas or on the other side, putting gas in their car. There just might come a moment for you to start a little conversation. Start by praying and ask the Lord to lead us, because you are where you are for such a time as this. Now listen to this. God does not need you to accomplish his work. God can reach people without you, but he would rather reach people with you and through you. So seize the moment.

0: Pastor Greg Laurie, encouraging us to seize the moment, to take advantage of those opportunities God gives us to share the hope of Christ. Good encouragement today here on A New Beginning, and there's more to come from this message. Pastor Greg, let's do what you said and seize the moment and invite someone listening to accept the Lord's offer of salvation.
1: Okay.
0: They don't know for sure if they'll go to heaven when this life is over. What would you say to someone who wants to take care of that right now, today?
1: I would say that God is just a prayer away. You know, it doesn't take years to become a Christian. It doesn't take months. Frankly, it doesn't even take hours. It can happen so quickly. It just starts with you saying to God, I know I'm a sinner. I know that you love me. I know that you sent Jesus to die on the cross for my sin and pay for those sins and then to rise again from the dead, and I want him to come into my life. So here's my question to you. Have you done that yet? Because Jesus, who did die on that cross and rose again from the dead 3 days later, is alive and standing at the door of your life right now, and he's knocking. And he's saying, if you'll hear my voice and open the door, I will come in. Would you like your sin forgiven? Would you like to know that when you die, you will go to heaven? Do you want Christ to come into your life right now? If so, why don't you just stop whatever it is you're doing and pray this prayer with me? You could pray it out loud. You can pray it in the quietness of your own heart. But pray this prayer to God. Say, Lord Jesus, I know that I am a sinner, but I know that you are the Savior who died on the cross for my sin and rose again from the dead. I'm sorry for my sin, and I turn from it now, and I choose to follow you from this moment forward. I ask all of this in Jesus' name. Amen. Listen, if you just prayed that prayer, the Bible promises that God has heard your prayer and has answered that prayer. The Bible says that we will confess our sin. He's faithful and just to forgive us our sin and cleanse us from all unrighteousness. So, God bless you. You've made the right decision, the decision to follow Jesus Christ.
0: Yeah, that's right. 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
6: Have you ever heard a voice like that? The blast from heaven.
0: George Whitefield played such an important part of the Great Awakening, the Great Awakening in the 18th century, as did the Wesley brothers and Jonathan Edwards. Mm-hmm. Pastor Greg, if the four of those men hadn't spread the gospel as they did, how would that have affected the birth of our country?
1: Yeah, well, it was all part of God's plan to bring these men to our shores to proclaim the gospel. They founded great universities that still exist today, sadly, that have strayed quite far from their spiritual roots, but they impacted the people of the colonies of what would eventually become the United States of America in a profound way. These people came to put their faith in Jesus Christ, and as a result, there was a morality. The morality came as a result of the spirituality, and specifically as a result of their conversion. And that became the soil that the seeds of liberty were planted in, which ultimately bloomed into what we call the United States of America. There's never been anything like this. No country has ever been formed the way the United States has been formed. And think of all the good America has been able to do around the world. So come discover the spiritual origin story, if you will, of the United States of America in a new film that has just come out called A Great Awakening. It tells the story of George Whitefield, the Wesley brothers, Jonathan Edwards. It tells the story of the unique and amazing friendship between Whitefield and someone you may have heard of named Benjamin Franklin. And Franklin published the sermons of Whitefield, and he helped to spread the gospel in his own way. And this is a story you're going to love, and you're going to watch this movie over and over again. 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
11: He was a man of fear, a reverence of God. 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He was perfect or complete and blameless. 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He was also a man of obedience. For example, he willingly built the ark that God said with no questions. He was a man of faith. He's in the hall of faith in Hebrews 11. Think of this. Noah never saw rain, but he built the ark anyway. In this, Noah found grace or favor in the eyes of the Lord. So the bottom line, God is looking for another Noah. In the world of chaos right now, be a Noah.
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12: Has God ever asked you to do something, step out in faith, maybe share your story, but you were frozen by fear and so you didn't do it? Don't beat yourself up. We serve the God of second chances. This is Susie Larson with another Grow and Go moment, helping you to discover and enjoy what God wants to do in and through you. In the book of Jonah, chapter 3, verse 1, we read this. Then the Lord spoke to Jonah a second time. Get up and go to the great city of Nineveh and deliver the message I've given you. When the Lord spoke to Jonah, Jonah ran in the opposite direction. When a great storm came, Jonah was tossed overboard. When the Lord arranged for a great fish to swallow Jonah, he thanked God for not allowing him to drown. Once Jonah got his heart right before God, the Lord ordered the fish to spit Jonah out onto the beach. Then God spoke to Jonah a second time. You know, we don't always get it right the first time. Most often we delay obedience because of self-protection. And when we mess up, the enemy is right there to condemn us not only for a missed opportunity, but also for the consequences of our disobedience, as if he cares a bit about a lost soul or a lost opportunity. The opposite is true. He relishes the idea of such things. 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God knows your frame, and he knows your steps before you take even one. 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So accept God's grace today and begin again. He loves you, and he's doing a great work in you. This is Susie Larson with another Grow and Go moment. 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
16: I think of the Christian life in four stages. Bad, good, better, best. We're born bad. We're the image of God, for sure. Lots of good and glory coming out of us. But until you are saved, that's kind of bad. We're condemned. I mean, that's not good. You become a believer. You go from bad to good. This is good. You are now a child of God. Okay. The day you die as a believer, you go from good to better. I desire to depart with Christ, which is better by far. That's Paul's own word. Now, here's the thing. I think a lot of Christians view phase three as the final permanent phase. But there's a fourth phase.
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18: 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All right, we've got Dane Ortlund back in the studio of Family Life Today.
19: This is always like an epic day when Dane is
18: Dane,
19: with
18: are
19: us.
18: You as excited to be with us as we are with you?
16: I'm twice as
18: you
16: excited
18: have no,
16: as you are.
18: Yeah, what else can you say?
16: I love talking to you too. And actually, no, I said this on the way over here 10 minutes ago. I think it's harder to interview than be interviewed. I think people think, the person being interviewed, you got to think up, answers to questions right on the fly. No, you guys have the harder job. You got to keep the conversation going, and you do a great job. So it is always a joy being with you both.
19: Why do you think Dane's one of our favorites?
18: Part of it is you're so authentic.
19: Yeah.
18: That's the word. I mean, deep, grounded,
19: biblical,
18: but real. And I got to be honest, your laugh makes me laugh.
19: Me too.
18: I love
19: what
18: your humor.
19: I think, and here's what happens when we're thinking, we'll cry because
16: you
19: remind us the beauty of the gospel. But then we're also going to laugh. So this is going to be a really fun time. But this topic that we're going to today, we haven't hit with Dane. I don't know if we've hit this with any guests that we've had on.
18: Yeah, I'm not sure. You are it. You are the guy. But hey, before we go there, I made a little call to your dad.
16: Okay.
18: A couple weeks ago when I found out you're coming in and said, hey, if you could say something to Dane, what would you say? And he recorded something.
16: Oh.
18: So we thought we'd play it for you.
16: Oh, cool.
18: You can respond.
16: Oh, great.
18: Hit that button, Bruce.
20: The Bible says a wise son makes a glad father, and I'm a very glad father. Let me tell you two things about my dear son, Dane. One, he's the real deal. There is nothing artificial about him. He really loves the Lord, and he really believes the gospel. I've learned a ton from him. Secondly, Dane is downright fun. When I don't see him for a while, just because of geography, I miss him and our great times together. I feel so privileged to be Dane's dad. I wish I could be with you all. Have a blast.
19: He said the same things we said.
18: Real deal.
21: Well, you already started talking about crying, Anna. It was a prophetic word, perhaps. He is the real deal, too. He's the greatest guy I've ever known. Hands down. A verse that I would attach to him and to his dad. Oh, I wish you two could have interviewed his dad at some point and mom. Psalm 34, those who look to him are radiant.
18: Radiant.
21: Yeah. You knew it, Dave.
18: Oh, yeah.
21: Isn't that a great text?
18: Yeah.
21: When you look to God, you get a little brighter.
19: Your mom and dad both display
21: both of them.
19: That. Yes.
21: Both of them. You get a little more resplendent, you know, glow. Like spiritual. And that's them. So yeah, I love them with all my heart.
18: I don't know how in the world your voices sound identical.
19: I know. I'm crying already, guys. Don't mind me.
18: When I heard him, I'm like, my sons do not sound like me. Hey, you guys, it's crazy how you do.
19: Do any of your other brothers sound like your dad?
21: I've been told I sound a little bit more like him than the other two, but yeah. I can't hear my own voice, so I don't
19: know. Uh-oh.
21: Dave's pulling out the guitar.
18: I sing, people laugh and cry.
21: Wilson's pulling out the guitar.
18: I figured, you know, to give our listeners and our watchers, hope you're watching, a little introduction to where we're going today.
21: Yeah.
18: Here's some songs that talk about this topic.
21: Let's have it.
18: You know this one? Come on, you got to know 1971, John Lennon.
19: He was not
21: even born in 78.
18: There's no heaven.
21: Oh.
18: It's easy if you try. I mean, there's people in those

0: You don't know that song?
1: Dave, he's born in what year, Dave?
2: 78.
1: 78.
0: I know you're born in 78, but you know this song.
2: Stairway.
1: Everybody knows this song.
0: I can do the whole Stairway to Heaven song in 1 minute.

0: That's a terrible introduction to this topic.
1: Not terrible at all.
0: But why did you decide to write about heaven?
2: Anything I write, guys, actually is me working my way out of my own state of being underdeveloped in something. So I came to the conviction that I am not drawing strength from what I am going to be experiencing forever. In this little 2-second blip of a life on my way there. So I sat down and started doing some reading about it, thinking about it, and thought, I think we need to bring our hearts and minds back to both clarity about what the scripture actually gives us in terms of our future. I think there's a lot of lack of clarity, but way more than that, through that clarity, getting happier because of it, enjoying it, like being a little bit more radiant in light of it. So that was why.
0: Yeah. So this wasn't like I'm doing a sermon series.
1: No,
0: this was your own personal.
2: We did a little sermon series more on hell.
0: There you go.
2: Than heaven.
3: But we don't preach on that much in churches these days.
2: No, we don't. And Jesus said a lot about it.
3: Yeah.
2: So we did like 5 weeks on hell and heaven a couple years ago, but that did not really transpose onto this book. This book was, just sitting down and kind of thinking myself clear and bringing readers along with me.
3: Well, the book is called Finally Home, The Christian Hope of Heaven. So I'm excited to talk about this because I don't think we know much about heaven. There aren't all that many books.
2: No.
3: There are a few books that are great, but I don't think there are many. And I don't think we have a really clear view of what heaven is like.
2: Yeah.
3: Did anything surprise you, like as you started studying?
2: Wow. Several things. First of all, the number one misconception to clear up, I think, and we were just talking about this a few minutes ago together offline, is the intermediate state. So if I die today and Jesus returns a year from now, without getting into all the details of millennial views and that kind of thing, we can all agree, if I die today and Jesus returns a year from now, I will spend 1 year without a body, floating about in heaven, and 1 year only. Then he will return to earth and we will all, the scripture teaches, be raised and be on this planet forever. That's our afterlife. That's our permanent situation. To get to your
3: And you're not talking about purgatory.
2: No. The Bible.
0: Way to go, Ann. Way to bring that one up.
3: No, I was just thinking. Some people are listening like, there's an in-between,
2: Okay, hang on a minute. Let's do that for just a minute. Purgatory. What is purgatory? The Catholic teaching that you need to spend some time getting finally cleansed before you get into heaven.
0: Yeah.
2: Okay, actually, Paul opens a letter like Ephesians and he says, to the saints. What does he mean by saint? In Roman Catholic teaching, a saint is like the top 1% most virtuous people.
0: Yeah.
2: I think they had to perform 2 miracles that are verified and so on. No, if you're a Christian, you're a saint. What's a saint? It's a clean one. We have been rinsed clean. We've been given a gospel bath. If you're united to Christ, you are as clean as he is objectively. Subjectively, we've got a lot of messiness, but in terms of in God's sight, objectively. So I don't need purgatory. I'm already a saint. That's my name. That's what we are. Saint Anne, Saint Dave, Saint Dane.
0: Hey, I want you to start calling me that. That would work. Welcome home, Saint Dave.
3: And that takes away fear. The fear, like all of that.
2: It does.
3: We are saints.
0: I mean, what you just taught is deep truth that a lot of even church-going Christian people do not understand.
2: I agree.
0: You are a sanctified, set-apart saint.
2: You have been...
0: Not a Catholic saint that's revered. No. You are in Christ. You are a saint.
2: Dave, the worst behaving Christian is as much a saint as the best behaving Christian, objectively. They both are saints. They both have sainthood. Oh, our saintliness goes up and down.
0: Yeah.
3: Oh, that's a good way to say it.
2: But our sainthood is fixed. Mm. And that is deeply comforting.
0: Oh, yeah.
2: So in heaven, we are going to experience subjectively the cleanness that actually we already have at the level of identity and name and objectively.
0: Yeah.
2: You asked Anne a minute ago what surprised you. Here's one thing that surprised me. Tell me what you guys think about this. The beatific vision. All right, hang with me here.
0: The be what?
2: Beatific? Beatific means being happy. It means happifying. It means you're given joy. Beatific vision. When you see God, you get really, really happy.
0: Mm-hmm.
2: That's actually what heaven is. Oh, reunion with loved ones. That's a great part of it too, but that's secondary and derivative.
3: Which is crazy that that's secondary and derivative.
2: Right, because that's going to be such an exquisite joy. But what makes heaven heaven is seeing God, seeing Christ. What do you call heaven without Jesus? Hell. Seeing him. The theologians say this. Heaven goes on forever. And what it is, because God is infinite, seeing more and more of him all the time without that ever ending, never hitting bottom on seeing him and getting happier as a result. That's what Jonathan Edwards and Gregory of Nyssa and Thomas Aquinas and Augustine describe heaven as being. And that's biblically defensible because of some texts in Revelation 21 and 22. That's an amazing thought.
0: Reading your book, I told Ann, I said, I am so excited to go to heaven right now. I mean, not that I want to die today, but it really inspired me. And when you live with that revelation and inspiration, it impacts who you are as a husband, as a dad, as a mom, as a wife, right? It impacts everything.
2: Absolutely. I mean, what would it look like to go through a Wednesday with our kids? What is changing a diaper in the middle of the night? How is that affected by the doctrine of heaven? Well, not that we're always consciously thinking about where we're going to be forever, but if my joy is invincibly settled elsewhere because of what I'm going to experience forever, I'm untouchable by the mundane things of life, by the hardships of life. I'm going through my life and I am saying to my kids, and I am drawing strength myself from the fact that this short little thing, I'm just going to give myself in love to these kids, to my family, and then it's just going to be here and gone. I'm going to be at rest, calmed, at peace, happy forever. It affects the way we conduct ourselves, the way we feel, the way we are going through a normal day.
0: Yeah, that's
3: good. It's interesting too, as we talk to our kids and even our grandkids, we can talk about the joy and not the fear that we have of dying. Like, I think one of the number one fears a person has is death.
2: Yeah. Oh, for sure.
3: And I can remember, I don't know if you know this, Dane, I had a heart stent put in last May.
2: I did not know that, Ann.
3: I had the heart stent. We flew to be on Focus on the Family like 3 days later because I had a new book coming out.
0: Now, before everybody judges me for taking my wife to Colorado 3 days after, the doctor said it was okay. I asked him several times.
3: I was on the table and I asked him if we could go, and he goes, yeah, he'll be fine.
0: Yeah, he'll be fine.
3: But altitude change, dehydrated, all kinds of things.
0: We end up in the ER at 2 in the morning.
3: All night, almost all night. So we had 3 hours of sleep. But we come home from the hospital, and I remember, like, I still wasn't feeling quite right. The stent was 3 days old, and you have all these fears, like, what if it didn't work? What's going on with my heart? And I remember Dave just prayed over me, which was incredible. But then I remember thinking, well, if I die and these are my last moments, it will be glorious because I'll just wake up with Jesus and there's no fear.
2: Yes.
3: And if I live, well, that means there's more for me to do.
2: Yes.
3: Because as long as we have breath in our lungs, God has things for us on the planet to do. And just that peace of knowing, it's like Paul, to live is Christ, to die is gain. And so both of those things, I was like, to not have the fear of death, that's a big deal. And to then know, like what your book talks about, what it's going to be like, unbelievable. You get excited.
0: And by the way, Dane, I mean, that we're in the hotel room, just came home from the hospital, or ER basically, for several hours. And I know she's asleep because she starts twitching, you know? I'm holding her and she fell asleep. And I didn't know she was thinking, well, if I die, I'll be in heaven. I was like, she might die.
2: Wow.
0: I was awake the whole night. Because I was, it's not the fear of where she's going, it's fear of losing her. So talk about both of those realities, because you got both sides of that. One side is we get to be with Jesus. The other side is the people we leave really struggle.
2: You're right. It's a both and you just articulated it so poignantly and wonderfully and autobiographically. And it's just what Paul says in Philippians chapter 1, where he says, I would like to go to heaven, paraphrase. I desire to depart and be with Christ, which is, he says, better by far. But I know the Lord has work for me here to do still. And what a relief to know. Actually, guys, it's a win-win. You just said it, Ann.
3: Yeah.
2: This is a win-win.
0: Yeah.
2: Nothing is at stake. And we can tell our kids this. Nothing's at stake here either. I get door number one, release and rest. Not a trap door into hell, an escalator up to perfect happiness. Door number one, Door number two, I stay here and God has a little bit more work for me to do in my work and family and loving my spouse and kids and training them to get ready for heaven. That's a win-win.
0: Every single day, families around the world are facing real struggles. 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
3: Together, we're helping families really grow stronger in Christ. So join us.
0: Yeah, just go to familylifetoday.com and tap the donate button at the top of the page. Now, let me ask you, you said a little earlier, the intermediate state.
2: Oh, boy.
0: You know, you're floating until Jesus. Yeah, that's a theological position different people have. Yeah. When you said that, I was thinking of Denny Ellens, one of our good friends in Holland, Michigan, just died, a heart attack on coming down a mountain in Arizona. So 3 or 4 weeks ago, he dies.
2: Denny. He's there.
0: Yeah.
2: You know, Christ said to the thief on the cross, today you will be with me in paradise. Philippians 1, a desire to depart and be with Christ, which is far better. 2 Corinthians 5 gets at the same idea. Those are the three passages that teach us that, well, I think of it like this. I think of the Christian life in four stages. Bad, good, better, best. Mm. Real simple. We're born bad. We're the image of God, for sure. Lots of good and glory coming out of us. But until you are saved, that's kind of bad. We're condemned. I mean, that's not good. You become a believer. You go from bad to good. This is good. You are now a child of God. You are justified. You're rinsed clean, as we just said earlier, and all the other blessings of salvation. That's good. Okay. The day you die as a believer, you go from good to better. Mm. I desire to depart with Christ, which is better by far. That's Paul's own word. The intermediate state, floating about in heaven, no body, but no sin. Now, here's the thing. I think a lot of Christians view phase three as the final permanent phase, kind of just tacitly. I did for most of my life.
0: Yeah.
2: But there's a fourth phase. Greek thinking, ancient Greek thinking, Plato and others would teach that actually that is the better thing, to just leave this body behind. But Hebrew and Christian teaching is the body is good. The body is a good thing. Mm. It's fallen, but it's good. God didn't give us bodies in Genesis 3 when we fell. It wasn't like Genesis 1 and 2, their spirits, oh, now you sinned, I'm going to give you a body. They had bodies, the bodies got corrupted. Okay, phase 4 is best. No sin, but getting your body back. Mm. And guys, here's the amazing thing. 1 Corinthians 15 is very clear. The kind of body that Jesus had when he was raised is the exact, he's the first model off the assembly line. Of what every Christian is going to get. Now, I think we tend to think Jesus is God. And so he had like the varsity version body. We get a JV version. No, as the God man, the body he got, 1 Corinthians 15 is very clear. We get the kind of body he had, which is what? He could appear in locked rooms. Mary had trouble recognizing him on the one hand. On the other hand, John 21, the risen Jesus is broiling fish and eating bread and he says that wonderful sentence to the disciples when they're in the boat, come and have breakfast. He's eating fish. He tells Thomas, hey, stick your hand in my side. Fully physical, but he can appear in locked rooms. What's going on? Here's how to understand it. The laws of nature are no longer the master of someone who's been given a resurrection body, but the servant. But fully physical. That's the body we're going to have on this planet Earth. We will be bright and strong. Thomas Aquinas says we're going to be bright and very fast and very at like.
0: Finally.
2: Yeah. So that's best. The best thing is back on this planet with actual bodies that eat and run and play and laugh.
3: That's crazy too. Yeah. Even to think of Jesus, to think of us like walking through a door.
2: Yeah.
3: You know, just you don't even walk through, you don't open the door, you just walk through the door. Like what? Which makes you think like, how will we travel? Will we just, you know, there's so many questions.
2: Yes.
0: But well, exciting. I mean, that blows away some myths though. A lot of people, and I grew up in a traditional church with my mom, and I think I heard heaven is floating around in clouds, playing harps, singing hymns. Forever.
2: Sounds boring, actually.
0: Yeah.
3: Very boring.
0: And
3: I wanted
0: to
3: talk about that too.
0: I was like, yeah, that is, really? That's our eternity? Where does that come from? I mean, I literally heard that.
3: Well, you said, like, let's define the better, because you said bad, good, better, best.
2: Yes.
3: So what is the better? You said we're floating around, which sounds, what's that?
2: Better is the intermediate state. It's
3: right.
2: Where we're with Christ. We do not have a body, but we can never undress from our soul. Our soul is who we
3: so
2: are.
3: So it's our soul is with God.
2: Yes, that's right. That's what better is.
0: And will we feel the time? Like, if I die today and Jesus doesn't come back for 10 years, will I know it's 10 years or will it be pretty quick?
2: The answer to that question, Dave, is we don't know. So we go as far as the scripture is explicit or gives, or with our sanctified speculation, it gives us trajectories to understand. But we also need to say there's mystery here too, and we can't parse it out exactly. So I don't know the answer to that. We'll find out.
0: Yeah.
3: But with our soul, we will still have emotion and joy.
2: I believe so.
3: I do too.
2: Oh, yeah.
0: But
2: yeah.
0: Get to best though. So best is here?
2: On this planet. In better, in the intermediate state, you'll be with Christ, but you can't hug him.
3: Well, that's depressing.
2: Right. It will be better than being here. Here we are in Christ, but not with him in the way that we will be with him in the intermediate state. But in best, when we all have bodies, then just like he would sweep up little kids into his arms in the Gospels, then you can hug him. Then you can hug him. And here's one way that I think of it. Just as in Revelation, the end of Revelation, it says, it doesn't say there is no sun, S-U-N, in the new earth, the final best. It says there is no need of a sun. Why is there no need of a sun? I believe there will be a sun because God created the sun and the moon, Genesis 1 and 2, before the fall.
3: Oh,
2: the created order will be there. Animals. Genesis 1 and 2 recovered in an escalated and unfallible way. That's the best. That's the new earth. And there's no need of a sun. The reason is we're there with the S-O-N. So the way I like to put it is sunlight has become the new sunlight. S-O-N light. Has become the new S-U-N light. So if you think, oh, we're finally going to be with Christ, good, and we'll all have bodies, but there's going to be like lines of millions of people to talk to him and to actually hug him. Hang on a minute. When you go to the beach, are there lines to enjoy the S-U-N? No, you are just basking in it. You're just enjoying it. That is just everywhere. Just look up. Just receive it. That must be analogous to what it's going to be like with Christ. He has a body. He has a body right now. He was incarnated. He took on flesh and he never put it off. We will always have it, including in the new earth. But in some way, we will all be enjoying him. What a candle is to the S-U-N, the S-U-N is to Jesus Christ in the new earth.
3: Why do you think we love Dane so much?
0: He is so biblically sound. He's so full of joy. There's an enthusiasm and joy that exudes out of him. And part of me thinks it's because of what we're talking about today. Heaven.
3: I do too. Did you see him almost coming out of his seat at times? Like, I can't wait to talk about this. And I feel like when we talk to Dane, there are always little nuggets that he shares biblically that I've never even thought about before.
0: Yeah.
3: So it's going to be fun to be with him again tomorrow.
0: Yeah, he'll be with us tomorrow. But if you'd like, go right now to get his book. It's called Finally Home, The Christian Hope of Heaven. And you can get it at familylifetoday.com. Just click on the link in the show notes and join us back tomorrow. We're going to have Dane back talking about heaven.
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1: 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And that's important, knowing their weaknesses. But also it's important to know your own weaknesses even better. At least that's kind of the not football tip, but just ministry tip that the Apostle Paul gave his young apprentice Timothy. It's one we need to apply today too in our lives. 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
5: 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He loved the influence and power. Then he saw something he couldn't explain. The Holy Spirit was moving through the apostles, changing lives, and Simon wanted that too. So he offered money for it. But God's power isn't something to buy or control. It's something you surrender to. Simon was chasing power, while Jesus was offering freedom. God wanted something deeper for Simon, and He wants that for you, too. Connecting faith to life. 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
0: Here's a thought. Don't hide your pain and your struggles in your marriage.
3: That's what we all want to do.
6: This is Real Family Life with Dave and Ann Wilson.
0: We are speaking at a conference and a guy came up and said, my wife dragged me here. I didn't want to come to a perfect marriage conference and hear some perfect marriage couple tell their perfect marriage story. And then you and Ann started speaking and I thought, wow, our marriage is better than theirs.
3: Because we share a lot of our struggles and the pain that we've gone through.
0: He ended up loving the conference and ripped up his divorce papers by the end of the weekend. And it all was because instead of hiding our pain and struggles, we said we didn't even want to stay married in year 10. We hated each other in year 1. And yet God met us and God saved our marriage and He'll save yours too. So don't hide your pain. Share it and watch God work through it.
3: Because it's a light to your neighbors and gives hope.
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8: I sometimes hear people say that they received Jesus as Savior, but they never made Him Lord. 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But that's a fundamental misunderstanding of the gospel. 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God calls us to give up our resistance to the Lordship of Christ and receive His salvation. 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So submit yourself to Christ as Lord, and you will find that He is a mighty Savior.
7: Is there someone in your life who needs to know the God of the Bible and might be open to take a journey through the Bible with you? 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
1: Have you ever been to a job interview where the person asks you, what are your weaknesses? Now, some may avoid giving a direct answer or flip the question to brag a little bit by saying, well, yes, I do have a weakness. I work too hard and I care too much. Well, what I want you to note is that your weaknesses are important. You need to know what they are, because what we're going to learn today is that they can work for your advantage.
0: The Apostle Paul's final coaching tip for Timothy cuts against everything our culture tells us about self-improvement. We live in a world obsessed with projecting strength. But Paul says the path forward runs straight through honest self-awareness and embracing our weaknesses. I'm Dave Drewy, and today on Living on the Edge, Chip Ingram continues a series called You Can Make Disciples, Personal Coaching from the Apostle Paul, with a pivotal lesson about how to turn our weaknesses into advantages. If you have your Bible, please open it now to 1 Timothy chapter 6. Now here's Chip with a message titled, Step Away.
1: Last coaching tip, life coaching from the Apostle Paul. You ready? Tip number 6, know your opponent well, and your own weaknesses better. Know your opponent well, the world system, the enemy, and your own weaknesses better. Now, I can't end this time without telling one more basketball story. I mean, when I went away to play in college, I was 135 pounds and 6 foot tall. And I was always undersized. And so I always observed and I learned from coaches. And, you know, I'd watch games on TV and who were my heroes and what did they do and why and how does John Stockton come off of a pick and how does he do a pocket pass? And I was study because everyone was bigger, everyone was stronger, and everyone could jump higher. Other than that, I was in good shape. And so I remember starting to learn this in high school, and we were playing. Not many high school games I can remember, but this kid lit us up. And I mean, he just lit us up, bang, bang, bang, bang. And, you know, I'd come out of the game, and I was sitting there, and I was figuring out, what do we got to do? And what I found out, I started to watch him, and I watched every time he did a heel toe, 1-2, every time before he shot. I watched it. I mean, the kid, you know, this is in the old days. It wasn't a three-pointer. This guy's got like 18 points, and we're like not even into the second half at all. And so, you know, okay, Chip, get back in there. I did like the coach says, I'm just watching his belly button. And the moment I saw heel, man, I just got up into his grill like that. And it was amazing what happened. And many years later, we were playing, when I went to seminary, and we played against another guy who was, man, he was, in this tournament, he's going to light everybody up. And I just found that, you know what? He knew his opponent well. But I want to encourage you to know your weaknesses better. If you know your own weaknesses well, you structure your life in ways where your weaknesses don't hurt you, but instead you can use your weaknesses to your own advantage. Where the Apostle Paul is going to take his son Timothy is, there is a couple things that'll take you down, dude. And I want to warn you, you need to know your enemy well. But if you read this text very carefully, he's going to say, Timothy, you need to know your own weaknesses better. And then you have to structure and protect your life so that those weaknesses don't come into play. Does that make sense? Okay, then let's roll. We're in chapter 6. The Apostle Paul doing some life coaching, and he says, all those under the yoke of slavery are to regard their own masters as worthy of honor. See if you can start getting a theme. So that the name of God and our doctrine will not be spoken against. Those who have believers as their masters must not disrespect them because they're brothers or sisters, but must serve them all the more because those who partake of the benefit are believers and beloved. Teach and preach these principles. And then he's going to make a hard turn. Notice what he says. If anyone advocates a different doctrine and doesn't agree with sound words, those of our Lord Jesus Christ, and with the doctrine conforming to, circle this word, godliness. That's the goal of everything. I want you to live out your life so that you reflect Christ. He is conceited and understands nothing. But he has a sick craving for controversial questions and disputes about words from which come envy and strife and abusive language and evil suspicions and constant friction between people of depraved minds who suppose that godliness is a means of gain. And so basically what he goes through and says, some of the evidences of false teaching, it produces arguments and envy and friction. And has anyone seen any of that in the church in the last couple of years or so? Did you notice the root cause? Men of depraved minds. It's thinking. And over time, pretty soon, people's theology and their values, and then you do understand that you are now wired in a world where the enemy, whatever you believe, we now have. They have algorithms that will keep feeding you the same stuff so that you'll get cemented in your views, even the ones that aren't true and that are baseless and have no fact, and polarize you against other people. Because if you want to raise money, or if you want to get likes, or if you want to get following, what you have to do is have a big evil opponent that every

0: controversy and questions and disputes, but it actually develops into people who think that godliness, becoming more and more like Christ and following Jesus, is a means of financial gain. Have you seen any of that lately? This isn't new. I always love the one where the guy says, send me all your bills. Just send me all your bills, and we'll put them in the center, and we'll burn them, and God will take them away. Can you understand why Christianity is hard for a lot of people to swallow right now? But there has been a huge movement here and around the world that started all the way back that says that if you want to get rich, here's the spiritual keys. Now be careful, because if you're more on the conservative side, it's easy to throw the baby out with the bathwater, because the scripture's really clear that when you're generous for the right reason, generous with your time, generous with your money, generous with your resources, generous with your friendship, God does bless. And he often blesses financially. But the moment that becomes your motive, man, you are on the wrong track, going in a very bad direction. And so he gives a little correction here. He says, but godliness actually is a means of great gain when accomplished by contentment. That's being at peace with what you have. Doesn't mean that you're lazy. Doesn't mean that there's not direction, ambition, goals, or strategy. But godliness, walking closely with Jesus and being at peace, content. For we have brought nothing into the world, so we can take nothing out of it either. If we have food and covering with these, we shall be content. Can you imagine what would happen if we actually believed the last line? I got a roof, I have clothes, I have food. With that, now, is it wrong to want a nicer roof, a little bit nicer clothes, and a little bit more food? No, I don't think so. But can you say thank you?
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0: I've been spending a lot of time with pastors through all of this, and one young man called me and said, could we talk? And he'd come to Christ through a Bible study I led about 10 years ago, and pretty difficult background, and went away to school, became a pastor, and got married, and just, you know, things on the right track. And basically, the conversation went like this. It's really hard to be a pastor. And I don't think if I remain a pastor, I'll ever be able to own my own home. So I'm thinking about maybe starting a little charter business for fishing, because I really like to fish. And then I could still tell people about Jesus. So what do you think? I said, well, I would remind you at least that of the 8 billion people in the world, you are in the 0.1% of knowledge of the Bible because of your training for 4 years. That's a stewardship that no one else has. So if God's calling you out of being a pastor into fishing because you're more passionate, I would just say make sure it's a real clear call. And I know him really well. And so working on my gentleness, because my insides were not gentle at all. My insides were like, who said it was going to be easy? I got some promises for you. Anyone who desires to live a godly life in Christ Jesus will be persecuted. And then I just said, when you sense God's calling, and by the way, it's real tough to be a pastor. So I really listen compassionately right now with all the junk going on. But I said, do you think that owning a home is like, do you think God promised us or you deserve to necessarily own a home? Well, I mean, everyone else is. I said, I know. Are you getting it? It's subtle. It's so subtle. Is Jesus, yes, I want to follow.

0: follow you no matter what, but unconsciously I have this condition and this condition. Where I went to school, I really love it. It was a really great school. And I remember talking to the admissions guy, and I mean, I don't want to exaggerate, so I'll aim really low, but it's like a third of all the people that graduate from where I went to school live within, like, you know, 50 or 100 miles because they didn't want to move out of the area. Really? You spend 4 or 5 years going to school, learning the Bible, and then someone asks you, oh, I don't want to go there because it's cold, because it's hard, because people aren't as open, because my mother-in-law doesn't want me to go there because she doesn't want her daughter to, you know, live more than, you know, 2 hours away. And if you wonder why so many Christians are missing the fullness of God and experiencing the power of God, verse 9, but those who want to get rich, and put a box around want to in your Bible. There's nothing wrong with being rich. Those who want to get rich fall into temptations and a trap, underlying trap, and many foolish and harmful desires which plunge people into ruin and destruction. I mean, just underline trap, harmful desires, plunge, ruin, destruction. I did a study on this earlier, and I mean, one of these words is the word for a fishing lure. And the other word is a word for a trap for an animal. And it's, both of them are built around what? Deception. That fish thinks that's a real minnow. That animal thinks that food is free. And notice he says those who want to get rich. In other words, it starts then with harmful desires. I've got to have this. I'm not content. And then he gives the reason, for the love of money, and then circle, is a root. It's not the root. Is a root of all kinds or sorts of evil. And some, by underlying longing for it, have, are you ready? Wandered away from the faith and pierced themselves with many griefs. And then he says, Timothy, here's the recommendation. Contrast, but flee these things, you man of God. Pursue righteousness, godliness, faith, love, perseverance, and gentleness. Fight the good fight of faith. Take hold of the eternal life to which you were called and for which you were made the good confession in the presence of many witnesses. I direct you. Last time it was, I command you. Now I direct you in the presence of God, who gives life to all things, and of Jesus Christ, who testifies the good confession before Pontius Pilate, that you keep the commandment without fault or reproach until the appearing of our Lord Jesus Christ, which he will bring about at the proper time. Speaking of judgment, haven't we kind of heard a charge like this before? This is actually the fifth personal charge. He's concerned that his son in the faith is going to wander, drift, be pierced within, be destroyed, find himself in ruin, bankrupt. And then he goes, he who is blessed and the only sovereign, the King of kings and Lord of lords, who alone possesses immortality and dwells in unapproachable light, whom no man has seen or can see, to him be honor and eternal dominion forever. And then almost like an afterthought, because he said, okay, Timothy, you understand, right? Remember my coaching tip, Timothy. You need to understand your opponent. I was a pastor 10 years when I thought there was God against Satan. That's not what the Bible teaches. According to Jesus, there's two gods, me and mammon, materialism, wealth, money. And Satan uses that to say money will make you secure. Money will make you famous. Money will give you happiness. Money will make you significant. You got the logo here. You can talk about, you know, I had a pretty good time at the Final Four. And, you know, my friend on his G5, we had a pretty good time together. And have I told you lately who I did a selfie with? And you know, we all just downsize that to, you know, I know the superintendent of schools, or I know the football coach, or I know, right? Or, you know, I dated the prom queen, or the, but money. Money promises it, right? You know, if I watched enough commercials, if I could just have a red sports car and really white teeth, I mean glowing white teeth, and a Coors Light, beautiful blondes would jump in that car with me. And what he's saying to Timothy is, boy, there's a trap. Because the other god, money, is always screaming. Money changes how you view and think about life, the future, and yourself, and especially other people. And money can give you this sense that there are other people and then there's you. We all want to be really, really pretty. We all really want to be rich. We all really want to be famous. So why are the prettiest people and the richest people and the most famous people, by and large, they can't have a happy, sustained relationship? They find themselves putting white powder up their nose and living for a group of people and fans that tomorrow it'll just be someone else and they don't care. But he doesn't throw wealthy people under the bus. What he does is address the desires behind unhealthy wealth that pierces and ruins your life. So he ends it in such a positive way. He says, instruct those who are rich in this present world not to be conceited or to set their hope on the uncertainty of riches, but on God who richly supplies us with all things to enjoy. I mean, if there weren't wealthy people in the world, we would not be sitting in this room who underwrite tremendous amounts of things for ministries, who employ hundreds of thousands and millions of people because of their business acumen and their hard work and the companies and the things that have come with that is wealth. They just have a level of challenge and temptation and responsibility that most of us don't have. And just like God holds me accountable for my teaching, God holds you accountable for your life, and God holds them accountable for the judgment seat looks like this. It's just you and Jesus. What did you do with the time I gave you? What did you do with the money I gave you? What did you do with the opportunity that I gave you? Life is a stewardship. And when we stand before God, it won't be, I mean, thank heavens you don't get like compared to other people. And he doesn't grade on the curve. He's the revealer of hearts. He knows the spiritual gifts and the passions and the abilities and the intelligence. He wired you in a certain way, and the judgment seat of Christ for believers will not be for our sin. Jesus took that judgment for us. It'll be for what did you do with what I gave you? And so he says to rich people, just instruct them. Don't be proud. In other words, don't trust in your riches, but on God. And don't trust in your riches because they're unreliable. But he says instead, instruct them to do good, to be rich in good works, to be generous and ready to share, storing up, I love this, for themselves, treasure of a good foundation for the future, purpose clause, so that they may take hold of that which is truly life. I love the translation, the life that's really life. Timothy, protect what's been entrusted to you. Avoid worldly chatter, the opposing arguments of what's falsely called knowledge, which some have professed and thereby have gone astray from the faith. He started there, he ends there, and I think the truth, I mean, that just screams coaching nugget is keep the commandment without stain or reproach until the appearing of our Lord Jesus Christ, which he will bring about at the proper time. He is coming back. Amen. He who is blessed, the King of kings, the Lord of lords, who alone possesses immortality, who dwells in unapproachable light, live your life in a way that pleases him. And a way that pleases him, in one word, if you trace it through this whole book, is be godly, right?
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2: Well, Dave, I'd love to. And for some of us that didn't grow up in the church, and probably for a lot of people now even, they've dropped out of a local church experience because of the false teaching having to do with money. When we turn on the TV, let me say there are some excellent Bible teachers that do much good. And let me also say there's a plethora of teachers who are using the platform of Jesus Christ to make themselves rich and wealthy, and are teaching a false gospel that God wants everyone to be rich. And the bizarre thought is that the way you get rich is to send your money to them, and then somehow God's going to multiply it back to you. Even in the early seasons of the gospel, people perverted and twisted the teaching of generosity and the teaching of sowing and reaping to fill their pockets. As a result, so many Christians don't understand anything about money and generosity. The truth is, God honors generous giving. The Bible's very, very clear. But the goal of any kind of teaching from Scripture is never to give to get. Our generosity comes from a heart that cares for others, and we give without any thought of return. I hope you'll take this coaching from the Apostle Paul in a really serious way.
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12: 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This is Max Licato. God's grace is greater than your sin. You thought the problem was your calendar, your marriage, your job. In reality, it's this unresolved guilt. Don't indulge it. Don't drown in the bilge of your own condemnation. What you did was not good, but your God is good, and He will forgive you. He's ready to write a new chapter in your life. Say with Paul, forgetting the past and looking forward to what lies ahead, I strain to reach the end of the race and receive the prize for which God is calling us. Your salvation has nothing to do with your work and everything to do with the finished work of Christ on the cross. Rejoice in the Lord's mercy. This is Max Licato.
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0: Welcome back to Summit Life, the Bible teaching ministry of Pastor G.D. Greer. I'm your host, Molly Vidovich. If you've been joining us for a while now, you've probably heard Pastor J.D. say that the difference between Christianity and every other religion is the gospel. After all, the gospel message is not about what we can do to be accepted by God, but about what He has already done to save us. A huge distinction that we celebrate every day here on Summit Life. So we're going to dig into that a little bit more with today's teaching from the book of Hebrews. 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But now here's Pastor JD with a message he titled, King, Champion, Brother, and Priest.
1: Hebrews chapter 2, the context of the writing of Hebrews is that the writer is concerned because the people that he's writing to are beginning to lag behind in their faith. They had a great start when they started. Everything was wonderful. It's man, Jesus, and he loves me, and all this just kind of sweet, rapturous moments, and you're kind of on cloud nine, and you're filled with the Holy Spirit. But then things got hard. Remember, I told you that I know that many of you know exactly what that's like because you had the same thing happen. You start off with kind of a bang and everything looks like, man, I got purpose now and I just love my new life with Jesus. But then friends quit following Jesus with you and you're kind of all by yourself there or maybe somebody starts suffering. You start to have questions you don't know how to answer. That's happened to, I know, a number of you. Or maybe you get to a place where you're just really struggling with some temptation. And the bottom line is, you know, you're having a hard time going all the way with Jesus. It was supposed to be different, you thought. You're lonely. And like I told you last week, I don't care what anybody says, it is hard to feel close to God when you are lonely and in pain. And so you are starting to feel yourself lag behind. The book of Hebrews is written for you because the writer basically has one theme that he goes back to over and over and over and over again. And it is this theme, keep your eyes on Jesus. You're going to see that phrase appear in a dozen ways, in a dozen different formats. It's going to say, look to Jesus, fix your eyes on Jesus, keep looking at Jesus, hold fast to Jesus. But now we see Jesus. That's what he's going to show you here in chapter 2, is he's going to give you four things about Jesus, four pictures of Jesus that if you get these will absolutely revolutionize your Christian life. You see, this is the difference, the fundamental difference, hear this, between religion and the gospel. Religion tries to tell you what is wrong with you and then how you should go fix that. That's how you would summarize a religious approach. What the gospel does is it doesn't tell you what's wrong with you and how to fix it. It tells you what's wrong with you and then tells you to look at what Jesus has done for you. And then in light of who Jesus is and what he has accomplished, then you change in response to that. Religion tries to change you by command. The gospel changes you by sight. And so what the writer of Hebrews does is not list 100 things you ought to be doing better. He lists what Jesus has done for them. And he says, just look at it. Just look at it. And when you look at him, when you see him for who he is, then your life will change. So whatever spiritual dysfunction you bring into this place, and I know in a room like this, even looking at some of you right now, they are many and they are huge. I know that. Whatever it is, whatever your spiritual dysfunction, there is one cure, and that is look at Jesus. That's what he shows you here in Hebrews chapter 2. We're going to begin in verse 5 because we left off in verse 4 last week. So let's begin there, verse 5. For it was not to angels that God subjected the world to come, of which we are speaking. It has been testified somewhere. By the way, I love that. Is the writer having a senior moment? It's been testified somewhere. I can't remember the reference. No, he's not having a senior moment. The reason we know that is because he quotes Psalm 8 perfectly, word for word. So he hasn't forgotten where this is written. There's something that's lost in translation in that phrase. What it really means is it's been testified everywhere. The whole Bible is about this, what he is about to say there. And then he goes on to quote Psalm 8. What is man that you are mindful of him, or the son of man that you care for him? You made him for a little while lower than the angels. You've crowned him with glory and honor, and you put everything in subjection under his feet. Now, that's a pretty amazing statement, is it not? Listen, God made the world for you. God made the world for you. It was all supposed to be under your control. You were supposed to be the vice regent next to him that was to oversee all of creation. Everything you see, it was for you. You were the highest of all of God's created order. You were higher than the angels. Now, I know you hear that and you're like, right? I mean, we don't think of ourselves higher than the angels, right? I mean, we see like, oh, an angel, you know, well, you know, for a little while it says you were lower than the angels. But when it says for a little while, that means it's just temporary. You know, whenever an angel shows up in scripture, they are so glorious and they are so beautiful and they're so terrifying that the first words out of the angel's mouth, whenever they appear in scripture, is always what? Fear not, right? They don't show up, you know, naked and chubby with like a Nerf bow and arrow and a harp. You know, that's just stupid Christian art. When an angel shows up in scripture, the first thing they say is like, no, wait a minute. Don't die. You don't need to die. Because they are so beautiful and so glorified and so large and awesome. Everybody look right now to the person on your right and the person on your left, right? Look at them. That person one day, if they know Jesus, is going to be so unbelievable that even Michael the archangel and Gabriel will pale in comparison to them. Some of you are doing a double take right now. You're like, there is no way. Believe it, my friend. It's in the Bible. All right, so God created all this to be under our feet. And then he gives what is perhaps the greatest understatement of the Bible. At present, we do not yet see everything in subjection to him. Do we see all of creation subject to man? Are we in control of it all right now? Hardly. We see death and disease and famine and tsunamis. And instead of being on top of the world, if anything, the world seems to be on top of us. And honestly, that creates a problem for a lot of people. Because see, instinctively, we

0: It's not a problem. That's just part of, you know, the reality of the accidental nature of our universe. But we know instinctively that is not true. We know that we were created so that the world would be a service to us. We know that there is something unique about humanity, and we know something is wrong. And honestly, that creates the number one apologetic problem that people have for Christianity. Is because they say, well, if God really did create men, how come the world seems to be so out of control? How come we have tsunamis? How come so many people suffer? How come? Why are there all these things? Why is this all happening to the world? The writer acknowledges the presence of that question. He says, you're right. We don't yet see everything underneath our feet. But, verse 9, we see him who for a little while was made lower than the angels himself. The one that created the angels became lower than the angels, namely Jesus, who is crowned with glory and honor because of the suffering of death, so that by the grace of God, he might taste death for everyone. I'm going to give you four pictures of Jesus. Here's your first one. Number one, he is a king who got involved. He's a king who got involved, the writer says. That's there in verse 9. He is crowned with glory and honor because of the suffering and death. So because of suffering and death. What the writer is showing you here is that there was a king, Jesus, who got involved. It wasn't, by the way, just one citizen looking out for another. He was the creator, and yet he got involved. And then the writer switches metaphors. He goes from kings to sons. You'll see that here in another verse or two. Because he feels about us not just like a king would feel about a subject. He feels about us like a father does with a son. Now, I understand this now more as a parent. You know, sometimes when I see people suffering, if I feel like they brought the suffering on themselves, you have a tendency to be like, well, they're just getting what they deserve. I never feel like that about my kids. When my kids are suffering and it's because of something that they've done wrongly, I mean, my heart breaks for them. And if I could get involved and if I could help them, I would. He was a king who saw our suffering and he got involved. By the way, it wasn't even that we were innocent, like the girl in the story I told you, where we were just being mugged. We brought it upon ourselves. We deserved death. We had brought it onto ourselves, and Jesus saw it and he got involved and he took it. What is amazing is that our king stepped in. We think it's amazing that we're all suffering. You realize the Bible doesn't really think that that's amazing. I mean, you know, the Bible says that we're all suffering because we rejected God. As a race, we rejected God, and that's what caused all the heartache on the earth. What is amazing in the Bible is not that good people suffer, it's that bad people have had a king come after them to suffer in their place, who tasted the death that we deserved on our behalf. And so the writer says, you got a king who tasted death for you, a king and who is all life, who came and took the death that you had brought upon yourself and absorbed the curse. He was a king who got involved. Here's the next one, verse 10. For it was fitting that he, for whom and by whom all things exist, in bringing many sons to glory, should make the founder of their salvation perfect through suffering. Number two, he is a champion who saves. A champion who saves. That word founder in Greek really could be translated, and I think ought to be translated, champion. You see that in context. Some of your Bibles say captain. It means somebody who represents somebody else. In the old days, a lot of times when two armies would fight, they would choose a representative. Think like Hector and Achilles in the movie Troy. I think that was a book before it was a movie, was it not? The Iliad, that's right. You think of these two warriors that are fighting on behalf of these two gigantic armies, and whoever wins, the army shares in that victory. What you have is that he was a champion who came and fought death on our behalf, right? What was he fighting? What was he fighting? The one thing that most terrified of us, at least in our sober moments, is down in verse 14. It says that he delivered us from the fear of death that had held us in slavery. Death is the one thing that terrifies all of us, at least when you think about it.
1: 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It's a practical way to stay rooted in Scripture and consistent in your time with the Lord. 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
1: Sigmund Freud, who is not my favorite theologian, Sigmund Freud, what he does, he gives you these kind of like nuggets of wisdom sandwiched between mountains of nonsense. So if you can get between all these mountains of nonsense and pull out these nuggets, there's a few of them in here like the one I'm about to give to you. He says, mankind's relationship to death is fascinating. He says, because on the one hand, we all seem to have something of a death wish. We're ashamed. We know that we're not what we should be. And so we long for death because we know we're not what we should be. We have guilt and shame and we're not living up to our standards. He said, that's the one side. But on the other hand, there's this enormous fear of death because it seems like the end of everything. It's the unknown. He said, so our response to this internal conflict is just to suppress the thought about it. We hate to think about it. He says, that's crazy because we know it's coming. We know it's there. We know that really, you know, even if you don't believe in God, you realize that the 70 or 80 years you get on earth do not compare to what comes afterwards if there's an eternity. You got to think about it because it is only in the light of death that your life starts to make sense. Leo Tolstoy said, quote, something strange began to happen to me at age 50. I had a wife who loved me and whom I loved. I had a large estate, which without much effort on my part increased. My name was respected. I enjoyed physical strength, and yet I could not live because of the knowledge of my coming death. The question which brought me to the verge of suicide sought an answer without which one cannot really begin to live. Is there any meaning in life that my inevitable death does not destroy? Today or tomorrow, death will come to those I love and then to me. Soon, not only I will not exist, but eventually no one will exist who will remember anything that I've written or done. Why then go on with the effort? What's it all for? What's it all lead to? What difference does it make whether or not I do this thing or that thing or nothing at all? So I could give no rational meaning to any single action or even to my whole life. But what was so surprising was how we can fail to see this. For a time, it is possible to live intoxicated with life. But as soon as one is sober, it is impossible not to see that life in the face of death is a fraud, and a stupid fraud at that. How often I have been told, oh, you cannot understand the meaning of life, so don't think about it, just live. I can no longer do that. You have to think about it. You have to start thinking about eternity because your life, the Bible says, is like a wisp of smoke that appears for just a moment, then it disappears. The most important thing that you give to your children is not a good college education. It's not a lot of extracurricular stuff. It's preparing them and their children and their children's children for eternity. If you as a parent are not preparing your kids for eternity, if you care more about where they go to college than where they spend eternity, then you are committing a crime against your child. Here's what happens. That fear of death, as you get older, eventually starts to creep out. Even if you just don't think about it a lot, it starts to creep out because you start to, here's what you see in verse 15. You see it? He delivers those who through fear of death were subject to lifelong slavery. Death is terrifying because you feel like it's the end. And if you feel like it's the end, there's this enormous pressure to experience everything you can right now. You start to feel like if you miss out on anything, then you're never going to get a chance to do it. So you become desperate or you become bitter. If you go past an age where you wanted to be married and you're still single, you start to get angry because you're like, this was my one chance to be young and beautiful and married, and it's passing me by. Or you're not happily married. And so you start to think, I get one shot at this. I've got to find happiness and romantic love. And so this marriage that I got into didn't do it. So I'm going to have to go outside of this marriage to find it because I got one shot to be happy. That is the captivity that death brings, because it is making you hostage to this idea that unless you get things here on earth, you are never going to experience them at all. Or you start to panic when you see yourself aging. Right? I mean, this is a little depressing. I'm sorry. But when you look in the mirror and you notice your body getting older and you're not as nearly as beautiful as you used to be, whether you're a guy or a girl, what you're looking at is the process of dying. I know, depressing. As you watch yourself age, you are watching yourself die. And that makes you start to panic because you're not what you used to be. And so if you're a woman, you inject your face full of Botox and start to wear clothes that are completely inappropriate for a woman your age for different reasons than they were inappropriate when you were younger, right? If you're a guy, you go out and buy a red sports car and unbutton your shirt down to your navel and start to hit on cocktail waitresses and make everybody want to vomit, right? What that is panic. It's panic because you are sensing inside of you this process of death. Or when you get older, you start to obsess about building a legacy and being remembered. Or you start to try to control your children because you see in them your future. And if they don't regard you rightly and if they don't treat you properly, then what good is your life? Sometimes you're terrified of death because you fear the judgment of God. And so you start obsessing about appeasing God. You start wondering if you've done enough to get to heaven. People, as they get older, a lot of times get desperately religious because they're trying to get prepared for the next phase. What he is saying is our champion took on that greatest fear, death, and he put it away forever. He did it all by himself. Verse 14, you see this? Since therefore the children share in the flesh and blood, he himself likewise partook of the same things that through death he might destroy the one who has the power of death, that is the devil. First of all, what you see is he did it all by himself. You think here of David and Goliath. That's why that story's in the Bible, David and Goliath. Here you've got the armies of Israel and the armies of the Philistines. They choose their champion, which is Goliath. He's 9 feet tall. He's twice as big as anybody else. That's a smart guy to choose as your champion. The Israelites are a bunch of cowards. They don't have anything. So a little 14-year-old shepherd boy with some rocks and a leather strap heads out there to be their champion. And of course, you know the story with that slingshot. He brings the giant down while all of Israel stands on the sidelines as cowards, do not lift a finger to help him. He wins on their behalf. What it's giving you a picture of is our ultimate giant that we face, death. The one everybody is terrified of, the one nobody can overcome. There was a figure who showed up who was very unlike what we thought he would be because he was born as a carpenter's son and he grew up poor and he ended up dying as a criminal and he would face death and through death he would destroy death while we all stood on the sidelines and didn't do a thing to help him. He is our champion. He is our champion because he conquered death through death. See, it wasn't even, by the way, it was terrifying for him. It was terrifying for us. It was terrifying for him. That one of the most illuminating scenes in Jesus's life is that Garden of Gethsemane. I've preached, on it before and walked you through it, but let me just make sure you get this. It uses some images in the Garden of Gethsemane that if you don't read them with your eyes open, they go right past you. It says that first of all, when he went into the Garden of Gethsemane, it says suddenly, immediately, Mark 14, he was overcome with a sense of horror. What was he seeing? He was looking into hell. He was looking into death. Death is separation from God. He was looking into the sting of death. Then it says that he was overcome with sorrow, sorrowful to the point of death, which means it so broke his heart that it just about killed him. He then went through where he began to sweat great drops of blood, a medical condition that doctors called hematidrosis, which is when you're under so much stress, so much anxiety that the capillaries in your body begin to burst and you begin to literally sweat drops of blood. Our champion went in and he faced death in all of its bitterness and all of its struggle so that we could, through his death, escape the power of death. So that now we look at death and we say, death, where is your sting? Grave, where is your victory? What that means is that when I now stand beside the grave of a newborn baby, as I have done several times as pastor of this church, with a family whose heart is broken, it means that what I say is, yes, this is a moment of great grief. But there is a time coming when you will see that child again, not as they were, but as God intended for them to be. What is it like to walk into heaven after having lost a miscarried child? What's it like after having lost a child in infancy when you walk into heaven and one of the first people you're greeted by is not that child as they were, but as God intended them to be? And you see them and everything you'd hoped about them, you see them and you finally face them. What is that like? That is something that you can only have when you understand that there's somebody who took the sting out of death. Some of you suffer, you do, and it's not fair, right? I mean, some of you are past the age where you should have gotten married and you wanted to get married. And you're like, God, why did this happen? I mean, it's not like there was something wrong with you. It was not like you were a lesser person and nobody wanted to be around you. This is just not what God's plan was for you. And you're like, God, why? Or maybe some of you men, your business fell apart at a point in your life where it shouldn't have. Some dream was shattered. What I can say to you is all those things were just dim shadows. That's all they were, preparing you for something much greater. Something that in the light of what you experience in eternity makes this look like a light and momentary thing. I do not want to ever gloss over your pain because I know that it is real, but I will tell you with the Apostle Paul, it is light and it is momentary.
0: Christ is the only religious leader to have gone into the grave and come back to life. What comfort that can bring us as we consider our struggles even today. You're listening to an encouraging message from Pastor J.D. Greer on Summit Life. I'd love to tell you how you can access even more gospel-centered teaching through our new featured resource this month. 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Why was it important to create it in this format?
2: Well, because revelation might be one of the most important but most misunderstood books of the Bible.
0: That's right.
2: And so we wanted to create something that people could walk through really at their own pace and really kind of chase down some of the details and really soak in what God is saying to us in this book.
0: Yes.
2: It's more than a sermon companion. It's designed for personal study, for families, for small groups to be able to do together.
0: Gotcha.
2: This month is the first release of the study of Revelation, and we're really excited because we're going to be walking through it together in the coming months right here in this program. Right now, it's available in print. Later, we'll be expanding access so that you can get a hold of it digitally, but you can get this printed copy now so that you can have it as we air the sermons over the next couple of months. 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
3: Today is July 20th, so let's take a look at Psalm 20. Hi, I'm Angela. This is Faith Radio. In times of trouble, may the Lord answer your cry. May the name of the God of Jacob keep you safe from all harm. May he send you help from his sanctuary and strengthen you from Jerusalem. May he remember all your gifts and look favorably on your burnt offerings. May he grant your heart's desire and make all your plans succeed. May we shout for joy when we hear of your victory and raise a victory banner in the name of our God. May the Lord answer all your prayers. Now I know that the Lord rescues his anointed king. He will answer him for his holy heaven and rescue him by his great power. Some nations boast of their chariots and horses, but we boast in the name of the Lord our God. Those nations will fall down and collapse, but we will rise up and stand firm. Give victory to our King, O Lord. Answer our cry for help.
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10: And I hate to discourage you, but as long as you're married, you are going to be married to a human. So why can't we just decide to treat each other as a human? Which means I'm going to let you have thoughts that I would never have. I'm going to let you have feelings that I would never experience. And when we realize that our thoughts are different and we feel strongly, one of us will say, honey, I think we've got a conflict. Why don't we listen? You want to be first? You want me to be first? We lay it on the table and we express understanding. And then we say, now, obviously we disagree. We both feel strongly. How can we solve it? And you put your energy in solving the conflict instead of putting your energy in trying to win an argument.
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15: With a donkey's jawbone, I've made donkeys of them. With a donkey's jawbone, I've killed 1,000 men. Samson seems to have had a taste for these kind of things, doesn't he? Constructing easily memorable and rather raw poems. I think he was the gangster rapper of his day, myself.
16: Welcome to The God-Centered Life with Josh Moody. Judges chapter 15, this is part 2 of a study called God is All-Powerful. In the series, Get Over Yourself, taken from the book of Judges. Judge Moody is senior pastor of College Church in Wheaton, Illinois, and I'm Todd Bastide. We're glad you're joining us today as we continue our way through the book of Judges. Josh, Samson continues to reveal his individuality, if you will. Here's this muscle-bound warrior who also pumps out raw poetry.
17: Yeah, he's sort of trash-talking. And, well, and again, he's an extraordinary character, and yet God uses him in extraordinary ways. And of course, that's the great lesson of Samson.
16: Let's get to it. This is part 2, Judges chapter 15. Here's Josh.
18: Well, pain. Pain is something that it's pretty difficult to forget. You see, what we have here in this passage is a lot of pain. You have Samson's pain about his marriage. You have the Philistines' anger about Samson. You have the Timnites' pain as one of their own is burned to death. This narrative here, with its interweaving of divine purpose in the midst of very human sin and suffering, will, I believe, be encouraging. And so let's look at it together. Well, the first thing I think we see here is that God can use bad marriages. And sure, we have to conclude that from this story of Samson's marriage, don't we? We also see here that God can use invading armies. And so, as the story goes on, you see the Philistines who say it's very relevant to all of us who experience any kind of pain whatsoever. And here's another one. God can use invading armies. Now, I'm bringing out this reality here from the invasion of the Philistines into Judah, because someday, if not today, you're going to need this perspective. The storm will come. I don't know, perhaps that thought is all a little intimidating to you. You're not sure you're up to that level of Christian stability at this point, and you certainly want to pray, Lord, lead me not into temptation in that regard. And I understand that, and that's, well, then be encouraged by another thought, that God will not let us be tempted beyond what we can bear, but will provide a way out so that we can stand up under it. He is sufficient for those days if they do come. And that was certainly true for these people here, wasn't it, for third. Far from being brave or determined, they were actually, I have to say, completely spineless. Of the moral jellyfish type, really. And so what we find here is that God can even use cowardly Christians. And that's certainly encouraging, because I know I can feel a bit like that sometimes myself. I can sing the battle hymn of the Reformation on Sunday, but when on Monday, you know, you need to confront something about someone about something, you can feel more like sort of crawling off into a corner, can't you? And so I can empathize with the men of Judah, and I wonder actually in verse 10 whether it kind of underlines the irony by calling them men of Judah to emphasize their, you know, deliberately to underscore their lack of traditional masculine virtue in verse 10. Can you see it? You know, instead of confronting the Philistines for invading them, the men of Judah basically throw up their hands and give them whatever they want to have a peaceful life. Here, though, it's even kind of, it's spiritually shocking as well. So they give in to the Philistines and they go out with their army, not against the Philistines, but against Samson, poor chap, you know, perhaps frightened of his power too by now, and they bring 3,000 with them as his reputation had preceded him. But their question at the end of verse 11 is just drop jaw amazing. You know, they say to him, hey, Samson, don't you realize that the Philistines are rulers over us? I mean, these were the people of God, for goodness sake. This is the land that God had promised to their father Abraham, who had rescued them from the slavery of Egypt by the hand of Moses, who had conquered in principle the land through the leadership of Joshua. And now, hey, Samson, haven't you got it? This is their land. And it's just totally extraordinary, the level of compromise and moral or spiritual cowardice. Now, lest we be too quick to judge, though, we can be similar, can't we? I mean, it's one thing to know in theory that the church should be pure, but it's another thing to, in practice, as Paul says, expel the immoral brother, isn't it? Church discipline can be abused. It can become a process whereby we gang up on those we don't like. You can get into all kinds of weird thought police kind of stuff. You can create a culture, sort of vaguely cultic, of victimization at worst, or at best, judgmentalism. None of that is healthy, but I wonder how many churches there are that have this kind of deep compromise of the spirit of the world, or whether, you know, there's real and unrepentant sin. And despite all the Matthew 18 process in theory with regard to that, and the best will in the world, and greatest compassion, and yet, bottom line, you don't do anything because you want a peaceful life. Peace in our time, please, whatever the cost. Again, I'm not encouraging you to run to the opposite extreme and become little Pharisees, you know, attending church, being involved, not living in a way that brings disrepute to the cause of Christ. And we're all sinners, but the key is repentance. And if we're not, as a church, ever willing to face up to the need to take the brave route and confront sin in each other's lives, then at some point we might get as jaw-droppingly compromised to sort of say, you know, hey, what are you up to? Don't you know that's what everyone in the world does? I remember once being interviewed by a church for a pastoral position, and being asked by the leadership there what my thoughts were on a certain issue. And so I outlined it carefully and sensitively as much as I could, explaining how, while it was a difficult matter, the teaching in the Bible I believed was clear about it, and gave them the text and the exegesis of all that with thoroughness and in context and everything like that. And what struck me afterwards was not that some of the leadership of that church didn't agree with what I said. What struck me was that they didn't care whether what I said came out of the Bible or not. It didn't even interact with that. For them, culture, in other words, what people think these days, or, you know, don't you know the Philistines rule over us? That was the point. And whether or not it was biblical was of best antiquarian interest, but no particular contemporary relevance. I remember another time being interviewed for the post of National Coordinator of Evangelism for an organization. And the leader of that group, who's quite well known these days, asked me what I would do to bring all these non-Christians to Christ. And I outlined the power of the gospel and the importance of bringing that message to the ears of non-Christians for a little while and all that. And he just stared at me when I finished as if I was speaking a completely different language. And it was just, yes, but what would you do? You see, that man actually has since compromised on a central matter, an absolutely central matter of the gospel. And it's because, I think, in retrospect, what mattered for him was not doctrinal considerations, but pragmatic. It was always what worked, not what was true. And so being culture-driven, what the Philistines are in charge here, the culture, not, as our core commitments say, word or Bible-directed or driven. And so we can't be too quick to criticize or be in a glass house. We shouldn't be quick to cast stones at these guys. But having said all that, God used them nonetheless. They went up, they got Samson, they brought him down, they created the space for this extraordinary conflict again and the victory that God would bring. And so sort of flipping this the other way once more, I'm not encouraging us to be cowardly, but I am encouraging us that if we have been at some point, not to despair that God cannot bring good out of that, that it cannot have been a part of his plan. Sometimes I ask myself in kind of reflection, I suppose, what was the difference between Peter and Judas? Certainly there's a divine providence at work there too, but is not the difference that Peter did not despair, but Judas did? Peter denied Christ as well. He was not the betrayer, it's true, and I know all that, and it was far worse, and providence and all that kind of thing that had been planned, but in the heart, what was the difference? Don't despair. Perhaps you have denied Christ this week. You've got drunk. You've given way to the cultural pressure. Perhaps like David, you've given way to sexual pressure with a Bathsheba, as it were. Now, that is wrong. But don't despair. Repent, and you will find life. God can use even cowardly Christians.
16: 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But first, if you're listening via podcast, you probably know how this works. 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We appreciate it. Back into Judges. Here's Josh.
18: Well, fourth and finally, God can use personal anger. For after all, as we get to the second half of this, we find that Samson was completely jumping up and down, angry or mad. We've seen that here time and again, haven't we? And with some natural cause after losing the bride of his young romance. And here now, on top of that, he's being betrayed by his own people and has had to sort of be kind enough to ask them not to kill him themselves, which must have rankled, to say the least, don't you think? Hang me if you like, but just don't kill me yourselves. And then the Spirit of the Lord comes upon him, doesn't he? And the Philistines rush at him shouting, don't they? Verse 14. Or there, actually, it seems to have the sense of whooping, we might say. Sort of, yippee, we've got him. That kind of shouting. Yay! Not a battle cry, but yeah, great. And Samson, he's such a character, Samson, isn't he? I mean, with the jawbone of a donkey. Amazingly, single-handedly wins the day. And the sort of personal, and I think there is this element here, the sort of personal animosity that's present here in Samson is displayed, I think, by another. Samson seems to like these kind of things, doesn't he? These little rhymes that he makes up. We saw a couple of them in the previous chapter. Here's another one in this chapter in verse 16. Can you see it? With a donkey's jawbone, I've made donkeys of them. With a donkey's jawbone, I've killed 1,000 men. Samson seems to have had a taste for these kind of things, doesn't he? Constructing easily memorable and rather raw poems. I think he was the gangster rapper of his day, myself. And this one has a lot of that kind of in-your-face Snoop Dogg sort of attitude. Because, you see, the word for donkey is the same for heap. And so there's a rhyme in the original between donkey and all their dead bodies heaped around him. The New International Version tries with its donkey I've made donkeys of them, which is not bad at all, though it misses the idea of their heaped up dead bodies as part of the kind of in-your-face gangster rap rhyme. A guy called Moffat tried. He put it like this. With the jawbone of an ass, I have piled them in a mass. I mean, you can almost hear the microphone, can't you? You know? There's a play on the blood, too, I believe. Someone called Bernie translates, with red ass's jawbone, I have reddened them right red. You know, red, you know, it's kind of, you know. Anyway, Samson's mad. Which doesn't mean it was right for him to be, or that we should be. Quite the reverse, as the Bible says, the anger of man does not achieve the righteousness of God. Now, there is such a thing as righteous indignation. I suppose perhaps Paul had that towards Peter when he saw Peter compromise and starting to refuse to eat with the non-Jewish Christians, all that kind of thing. There is such a thing as righteous indignation. But in our human fallen state, I think we should always assume that our wrathful feelings are on account of our ego being slighted rather than God's honor being affected. Unless, I suppose, evidence from those around us, good brothers and sisters, seems to point in the opposite direction. You know, the history of religion is just too littered with people fighting for the cause of God out of what in retrospect seems clearly personal motives of anger at having been themselves slighted, rather than a real spiritual battle, that we should always lean towards criticism of our anger. So then the question is, how do we get rid of it? How do we get rid of our anger? What do we do when we've been treated like Samson and have good reason to feel, well, peeved, to put it mildly? How do we get rid of those feelings? I only know one way. And that, as we conclude, is what Samson discovered after his battle. And he was thirsty. And he cried out to God. See, intemperately still, the word cried out has this sense of not sort of humble petition, but hey, you, what do you think you're doing? Kind of stuff to it. So he's even angry when he's praying to God. He's tired, but he's still mad. But God answered nonetheless, does it say. So merciful is God. And he provides, doesn't he, this miraculous spring of water, verse 19. And Samson drank, and his strength revived, or literally there, his spirit came to life. And he was recognized thereafter, at the end of our passage, verse 20, as a judge, as a one of the judges, the last of the judges, as a leader of God's people on the count of this wonderful miracle and his realization that he experienced as his spirit came to life. What happened to Samson? Something happened. I think it was this. He came to the end of himself. He was thirsty. Fear leads to anger, anger to hate, hate to suffering. Well, not really, Yoda. But there's a cycle there nonetheless, isn't there? And how do we break that cycle? How do we not repeat the mistakes of the mistakes done to us? So say, I only know one way, and it is for God to revive us, to bring our spirit to life. After all, what is the fruit of the spirit? Self-control. And so with the question we started out with, we've come full circle in a sense, haven't we? Who did this? Was it the weakness of the parents to allow him to have this marriage in the first place? Was it the bad relationship that he experienced and the hurt inside? Was it the invading army? Was it the cowardly Christians? Was it Samson's personal psychological anger that he seemed to nurse throughout his life? All of these, and much more that we could have brought out this morning, are all secondary causes. But behind it all, mysteriously, we sense the guiding hand of providence. You see that? Who he? He is leading Samson to the caller's spring, as it translates, en hakore. See, the one process drove him to Jawbone Hill, as that translates, Ramath Lehi, which such bloodshed and anger, and the cycle of sin, which is what leads to suffering. The other, the hidden process of God's power, the hidden one of God's power, the mystery of providence, the sea billows roll. The other led him to En Hakore, Kola's spring. And well, perhaps that's where you need to go. You spend too much time at Ramoth Lehi fighting and in anger, or anguish at least. And it's time, you thirst, don't you? It's time to be led to En Hakore. That's the whole point anyway, isn't it? That's where God is aiming to lead you. To call upon him, even if not politely. God help me. To call upon him and receive from him a spring of living water that will well up to eternal life. And of course, that is the great promise of the New Testament, isn't it? Not that the power of the Spirit will come upon us for a time and for a great deed with the jawbone of a donkey or whatever. No, but that the presence of the Spirit would dwell within us and heal us. You may have never heard that before. I find it surprising in the Christian West how many times it is before the penny drops for someone. You may have never heard that before. The great truth is that we can come alive again. Call on him now while he is near. Make the most of this, of this caller's spring. Live again. Why not? Of course, you may have been to that spring before. Perhaps you worry it's going to run dry. Don't forget, Jesus' promise has not changed. Whoever drinks the water I give him will never thirst, he said. Indeed, the water I give him will become in him a spring of water welling up to eternal life. John chapter 4, verse 14. So come and drink. You've not exhausted it. You'll never exhaust that supply. Let your spirit live again. Well, as we conclude, I may be wrong, but I sense actually another sort of picture here in this passage. As we talk about power and anger and pain being transformed into spirit and peace and life. You may know, I don't know, but the earliest drawing we have of Jesus is a mocking one, a graffiti. It's found on a wall, teasing a Christian for worshipping a man crucified on a cross. It's just ridiculous. And underneath the mocking diagram is the words graffitied in Latin, Alexamenos worships his God. And how do we know it's teasing? We know it's teasing because the man on the cross has a donkey's head. Actually, you know, he was the one made a donkey of. And it's because of that, because he was crucified on Jawbone Hill. For all the anger and anguish and pain and suffering and sin, that whole cycle, that he was reddened. It's because of that that we can go to En Hakore and call upon the Lord and receive new life and the very presence of the Spirit of God forever inside. And you see, now that's not a solution to pain, fear and suffering. I don't know what could be. He suffered that you might not.
16: That's Josh Moody, and this is the God-Centered Life. So let me see if I can articulate this. God uses failings, but is not responsible for those failings. So can we differentiate providence from the byproduct of living in a fallen world? You said he uses failures. We fail because we're in a fallen world, but God uses that, right? So not really the same thing, providence and the byproduct of our fallen nature?
17: Well, I mean, it all sort of depends at a macro level how you put together the Bible's teaching about God's sovereignty and human responsibility. And Christians down through the years have done that in different ways. And my own view is that the Bible very clearly teaches that God is completely sovereign over absolutely everything. So there's no space in all of the universe. There's no little compartment in my mind. There's no action. There's nothing that's done to me. There's nothing that I do that is not a part of God's sovereignty. Places like Romans chapter 9 and Ephesians chapter 1, Jesus teaching about a sparrow doesn't fall from heaven, but your Father in heaven knows all about it. He knows the hairs on your head and all that sort of thing. So that's very true. On the other hand, I also think the Bible very clearly teaches that we have real responsibility. The way we live our lives and our actions have consequences on our own lives and on the lives of other people. The Bible, I believe, very clearly teaches that too. Joshua says to the people of Israel, choose this day whom you will serve. It's a real choice. Jesus says, come to me, all you who are weary and heavy laden, I'll give you rest. He's appealing for an act of the will, a choice. The apostles in the New Testament frequently preach, repent and believe. And if you repent and believe, you'll receive the Spirit. This promise is true for you and all your children and generations that come after you. So the Bible clearly teaches that God is absolutely sovereign and we are also responsible. There's no demarcating of these two. One bit's God's responsibility and the other bit's our responsibility. No, the Bible teaches God's absolutely sovereign and I am also responsible. And then the question is, how do those fit together? And the answer to that is, good question. and we could talk, you know, there are,
19: sure.
17: We could go on about this for an hour and a half, but fundamentally, the answer to that is, this is one of these truths of Scripture that we have to hold in balance. And finally, we cannot utterly, completely comprehend it with our minds. In the same way that the Bible teaches that God is one God in three persons and is not three gods, Father, Son, and Holy Spirit, one God, and ultimately that's a mystery we cannot comprehend. Similarly, the Bible teaches that God is completely sovereign, and we have genuine responsibility, and that's ultimately a mystery that we cannot comprehend.
19: Well, we can circle back to the book of Judges and land back at where this question began the detour, and that is that God uses our failings. God sees us where we're at, understands. He sees the sparrow. He sees us. He sees anger. He sees the other issues that we wrestle with.
17: So the consequence of that is that God can use the mistakes of my life. Yeah. Otherwise, he's not really God, but he can.
20: Fantastic. Thank you very much for that, Josh. More from the book of Judges next time. Hope you can join us for that. 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And if you'd like to join them, you can do so at godcenteredlife.org. We'll say thanks in advance. Next time, absolute power corrupts. Absolutely.
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13: Has God ever asked you to do something, step out in faith, maybe share your story, but you were frozen by fear and so you didn't do it? Don't beat yourself up. We serve the God of second chances. This is Susie Larson with another Grow and Go moment, helping you to discover and enjoy what God wants to do in and through you. In the book of Jonah, chapter 3, verse 1, we read this. Then the Lord spoke to Jonah a second time. Get up and go to the great city of Nineveh and deliver the message I've given you. When the Lord spoke to Jonah, Jonah ran in the opposite direction. When a great storm came, Jonah was tossed overboard. When the Lord arranged for a great fish to swallow Jonah, he thanked God for not allowing him to drown. Once Jonah got his heart right before God, the Lord ordered the fish to spit Jonah out onto the beach. Then God spoke to Jonah a second time. You know, we don't always get it right the first time. Most often we delay obedience because of self-protection. And when we mess up, the enemy is right there to condemn us not only for a missed opportunity, but also for the consequences of our disobedience, as if he cares a bit about a lost soul or a lost opportunity. The opposite is true. He relishes the idea of such things. He also loves to throw you into a self-defeating, self-condemning cycle. God knows your frame, and he knows your steps before you take even one. He is the God of second chances. He cares far more about developing an intimate relationship with you, built on trust, than he does about you getting it right every single time. So accept God's grace today and begin again. He loves you, and he's doing a great work in you. This is Susie Larson with another Grow and Go moment. 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
0: Holy God, our Father, when I feel like there's no hope, you promise mercy. Though I am surrounded by troubles, you will protect me from the anger of my enemies. You reach out your hand, and the power of your right hand saves me. The Lord will work out his plans for my life. For your faithful love, O Lord, endures forever. 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
2: I want to tell you that before you try to make things right with people, you must make things right with God. One of the classic mistakes people make who have abused, who have hurt, who have mistreated others, is you try to reconcile with them as if they are the key. And God's plan is, no, you get right with me, and then let me lead you in the process from here.
1: 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In Psalm 51, King David says to God, "It's against you and you alone that I have sinned." He knew that in order for him to make amends with the people he had hurt, he first had to get right with God. Jacob learned that same lesson during his years in the house of Laban, a 20-year period in which he suffered the consequences of his earlier mistakes. His story continues today. I hope you'll stop by PastorPaul.net when you get a chance. 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
2: We are told that for 20 years, Jacob couldn't go home for fear of his brother killing him. During that 20 years, he married Leah, he married Rachel, and he had 12 kids. And finally, he gets to the place where he says, you know what? I wonder when this is going to end. And God speaks to him. I'm telling you, God's love for you is greater than you think it is. In Genesis chapter 31, you find the end of this 20-year period where God now speaks up and says to him, it's time for you to go home. It's time for you to return. He says, God speaks to him in verse 3 and says, go back to the land of your fathers and to your relatives, and I will be with you there. Now, here's where some of us are right now in our lives. You are very in touch with how messed up things are, how many mistakes you've made, and what grave consequences have come into your life as a result of those. What you now have to know is that you have not created such a mess that God can't straighten it out. And so it begins with a word from God. I applaud you for listening to this message, because all good movement in your life starts with a word from God. When you put yourself in the place where you can hear a word from, if you can just get a word from God, you got hope in your life. Listen, don't turn to some wise person. Don't turn to some self-help book. When you have made a royal mess of your life, it's time to get a word from God. And in chapter 31, God speaks up and says, Jacob, all right, I'm ready. You've had 20 years of consequences of your mess, and now I'm ready. He says, I want you to get up and get ready to go home. And they go through another set of changes, because Laban's not through being tricky. You know the story if you've ever read it. Laban says, oh, he's trying to leave now. My flocks are great and increased because of his work. I can't afford to give him up. So Laban said, listen, do me a favor. Just stay here with me. Work with me a little while longer. After a while, I'll let you go. And then he tried to get him to agree, which Jacob agreed to. He said, listen, I'm going to bless you with some of the cattle if you'll just stay here a while. And they designated certain cattle that would be Jacob's and what have you. But Laban tried to trick him by removing all the cattle that he would get. And he tried to force him to stay there. But these are two con men competing with each other. So Jacob said, oh, no, I know how to fix him. And read it when you get a chance. He set things up where the spotted and the speckled cattle, which were to be his, ended up being the ones that increased in number. And so ultimately, he still had a great flock, and he's ready to go. Well, by the end of this 20-year period, he says, you know what? This man's not going to let me go on my own. I'm going to have to sneak out of here. And one day, Jacob, led by the Lord to go back home, got all of his cattle together, got his wives, all those youngins together, and they struck out without Laban knowing anything about it. Well, when Laban heard that they're leaving, he pursued them, eventually caught up with them, and rebuked him and said, what are you doing? You're taking my grandchildren. I don't get to see anybody. But Jacob knew that he would be in trouble with Laban, but because he's being led by God now, God had that covered. The Lord spoke to Laban. Do you know God knows how to deal with your enemies? Some of you who are saying, I don't know the mess I made. I got some people really mad at me. I'm here to tell you, God knows how to deal with your enemies. You listen to what he told you to do, and you leave your enemies to him. Laban was on his way, and God spoke up to Laban and said, look, when you get there, don't touch him. He's tricky, but that's my tricky boy. I know you want to hurt him, but don't lay a hand on him. God backed Laban off of Jacob. Laban said, don't worry, I'm not going to do you any harm. He said, I would have, but God spoke to me. When I saw you, it was going to be a problem, but God spoke to me. And so they ended up making a covenant, cutting covenant between themselves. And the covenant was, I will never do you any harm if you promise to never do me any harm. They had to call a truce. Both of them had messed with each other, and they called a truce. And God allowed there to be peace between Jacob and Laban, because Jacob was now following the Lord's directives for his life. Now, what I love is when I read this story, it reminds me that God used these 20 years so that before Jacob went back home and tried to reconcile with his brother, he came to be in touch with his own stuff. I've got a word for somebody here. I want to tell you that before you try to make things right with people, you must make things right with God. One of the classic mistakes people make who have abused, who have hurt, who have mistreated others, is you try to reconcile with them as if they are the key. What you got to understand is, when you're called according to divine purpose, you always take everything to the Lord. And God's plan is, no, you get right with me, and then let me lead you in the process from here. And so Jacob, God has used these 20 years down at Laban's house. He's used these 20 years to show Jacob himself. And some of us, the reason why we have run into some of the folks in our lives is because God's using those people as mirrors. And you know, he'll make you stay with folk longer until you finally stop seeing them for themselves and see them for what they can teach you about you. God said, I'm going to leave you down at Laban's until you realize.

0: 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They want to get away.
1: Some folks, their only goal is to escape the consequence of their behavior. But God will put you in the crucible of trouble until you change and until you say, I don't want to get away. I want to get right. I'm tired of being tricky. I'm tired of being messed up. I'm tired of messing up other people's lives. I'm tired of hurting people. I'm tired of abusing. I'm tired of mistreating. I'm tired of this. God will wait until you are sick of yourself. And then he'll say, all right, now I'm ready to move. Jacob is at a place now where he realizes it's not Laban who's the problem. It's not Esau who is just weak and stupid and I could get over on him. It's me, Lord. I'm the one who needs help. It's me, Lord. I'm messed up. It's me, Lord. I can't do this without you. And so I love it when this thing moves over into the next chapter. When you get to chapter 32, you see Jacob on his way to meet his brother. And he has another encounter with God. And I love it. It's a very brief encounter. All it does, God sends an angel just to remind Jacob. Now, this process isn't about you trying to talk your brother into forgiving you. Let me lead the whole process. So he has an appearance of an angel and he says, okay, God's with me. And then from there, he begins to send messengers. He says, okay, let me see what's going on down in the homeland. And he sends messengers down to where Esau lives. And the messengers say, your brother Jacob sent us to tell you that he's on his way and he's hoping to find favor in your eyes. Esau's response was, so now where is he? Hey, he's on his way. We're coming down such and such a road. All right, thank you. Hey, fellas. The Bible says when Esau found out that Jacob was on his way and where he was coming from, Esau got 400. I said it right. That's the way we said it growing up when you wanted to emphasize the point. Hunted, H-U-N-I-D. He got 400 of the men. And they said, that's all right, he doesn't have to come down here. We will meet him where he is. Esau is getting ready for a fight. Esau's got vengeance in his heart. He is ready to take this boy out. When I see him, there's going to be a misunderstanding. I'm telling you right now.
2: 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The rest of Jacob and Esau's story is coming right up in the second half of today's Destined for Victory with Pastor Paul Shepherd. Well, we can't say it often enough. It's because of you, our listening friends and partners, that we are able to air these messages on this media platform. You are truly impacting this world for Jesus Christ as people are coming to faith in Christ all over the world through Destined for Victory. 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That's pastorpaul.net. After 20 years, Jacob made a decision to make amends with his brother Esau, but Esau had other plans. Now, let's get you back to the rest of today's Destined for Victory message, dying to get right.
1: So Jacob gets that word. The messenger comes back and says, we saw your brother. All right, well, you know, did you tell him that I want to reconcile? Yeah. Well, what did he say? Jacob, I think you're in trouble. And the Bible says, here's what you have to do with your distress. Look at the next few verses there in Genesis 32. The Bible says, in his distress, he cried out to the Lord. See, you can't want to just get over the crisis. You got to want to get right with God so that God can take you where he has destined you to be. And so he cries out to God. He says, Lord, please, I know I messed up. And I love the prayer. This is the kind of prayer this tricky boy would not have prayed 20 years before. But now he has seen himself. He knows how messed up he is. Look at this prayer. Oh, God of my father, Abraham, verse 9 of Genesis 32. God of my father, Isaac. Oh, Lord, who said to me, go back to your country and your relatives. He's reminding God, the only reason I'm going, Lord, is because you told me. You see that? The God who said to me, go back to your country and I'll make you prosper. He said, I'm unworthy of all the kindness and faithfulness you have shown your servant. I had only my staff when I crossed this.

0: Jordan, but now I've become two groups. He had broken his large company up into two groups, thinking if Esau kills one group, the other group can stay alive. He said, when I left here, all I had was a staff. Now I'm coming back with two groups. But he said, Lord, save me from the hand of my brother Esau, for I'm afraid he will come and attack me, and also the mothers and their children. Then he reminds God as if God needs reminding. But you have said, I will surely make you prosper and will make your descendants like the sand of the sea, which cannot be counted. You know what? You can always count on the fact that God said, I will watch over my word to perform it. And God said about you that he has begun a good work in you and he will bring it to completion. And let me tell you something. I don't care what changes you're going through and what disobedience you've experienced and the consequences of it. When God helps you to see yourself and you are ready to get right with him, his word is still good. His promise is still good. And he promised Jacob that he was going to complete his purpose. And so Jacob prays, Lord, remember what you said now and save me from my brother. Well, that night they're getting ready for this encounter and he starts sending gifts. Read it when you get a chance. Jacob starts sending gifts ahead. See, I'm going to send gifts in waves. So one group of folk took some gifts. Then the next group took some gifts. Then the next group took some gifts. He said, I'm going to just try to shower my brother with gifts to let him know, listen, I'll be your servant. I'll do whatever it takes to reconcile with you. You will know that you're in the place where God wants you to be when you don't want to just end the trouble in your life. You want to get right, and you're so willing to get right with God and with people until you will do whatever the will of God is. And he says, with regard to my brother, I'm willing to just do whatever it takes to gain his favor because I've wronged him. And so he sends these waves of gifts. And then he tells his family, you all go on across the stream here and I'll meet up with you. And that night he wrestles with an angel because God says to him, in effect, you're not ready to meet Esau until you meet me. And so they have a one-on-one wrestling match. And I love the fact that the angel of the Lord here represents you and I struggling with the worst of ourselves. Watch this. But we're struggling with it because we want to make sure God transforms us. And so when the angel, which was a test, gets ready to go back to heaven, he says, all right, it's been a good wrestling match, but come on, I got to go. Jacob holds on for dear life. I don't know what kind of hold he had that angel in. You seen some of us grew up watching wrestling. Some of those moves they'd put you in, have you on the mat, one leg up over here and the head over. He had him in some hold. He said, I will not let you go, watch this, until you bless me. Not until you save me from Esau. This wrestling match is not about Esau. This one's about me. I prayed about Esau, but now I'm wrestling about me. What are you praying about and what are you wrestling about? Some of us are wrestling with what we ought to be praying for. Watch me. Some of us are wrestling with people trying to get them to forgive us. And right now their heart is not there. And you are wasting your time trying to make somebody forgive you who right now doesn't have forgiveness in their heart. You know what you have to do? Quit wrestling with them. There are some things you don't wrestle about, you pray about. You take those people and say, Lord, I know I did them wrong, and I would love for them to forgive me one day. But God, they're not hearing it. They don't even want to see me. They won't even read my email. They won't have a conversation with me. And I want to ask somebody in Jesus' name to leave those people alone that you are trying to force to reconcile with you. Because some things don't happen by force. You have to give God room to work. And you have to be so resolved that if some people never forgive you for what you've done, you have to be content to know God will forgive you. And so some of us wrestle with things we ought to pray about. You say, how do you know the difference? If you have tried to convince people that you've changed, that you're different, that you're sorry, and they're not hearing it, quit wrestling. Pray. Say, Lord, I'm putting them in your hands. And you leave the door open to reconcile. You tell them, listen, I can see you're not open to this right now, but if at any point God touches your heart and you're willing to talk to me, you know my number, you know where I am open. And you leave it there and you pray about it. But now here's the other thing. While some of us wrestle about things we ought to pray about, some of us are praying about things we ought to wrestle about. Don't just tell God how messed up you are. He already knows. The issue is, will you release your self-will into his hand so that he can transform you? And that's what he gave Jacob an opportunity to do. He said this angel was a test. And Jacob said, I will not let you go until I'm a changed man. You got to stay before God and say, Lord, I'm going to stay in your word until I'm a changed man. I'm going to stay in fellowship with you until I'm a changed man. I'm going to watch this, submit to the body of Christ until I have been changed into your image. And he wrestled until the angel gave him the blessing. Now, here's what I love. The angel didn't bless him before he crippled him. Bible says the angel smote him in the hip and it knocked something out of joint so that there would be a limp that always reminded Jacob that God has brought about change and you can never go back to what you used to be. So he smote him physically and then watch this. He changed his name. Jacob means trickster, supplanter, deceiver, con artist. The angel said, before I go back, I want to give you your new name. Your name is now Israel. You know what Israel means? It means prince with God. You were tricky, but now that you've wrestled this through, now that you've had your Gethsemane, now that you have released it, see, prayer is designed for you to be it's a means, but the end is the release. See, if you pray and hold on, you're not doing good. Don't tell folk you've changed because you're going to church now. Going to church doesn't change you. Going to church doesn't make you surrender to the will of God any more than going to McDonald's makes you a Happy Meal. Prayer's good, but only as you use it as a means to release your self-will. But when you have that breakthrough, God will change your very character. And he said, you're now a prince with God. Never go back to being tricky. You're now a prince with God. Never go back to your old ways of sin. God is doing a new thing in your life. I want to tell somebody, God is doing a new thing in your life too. And it is time for you to say yes to him, to his will. Surrender that stuff you've been trying to make happen. Give it so over to God until he permanently transforms your heart and your life and makes you the person he has destined you to be. And he wrestled until God won. I want to tell somebody, wrestle until God wins.
1: 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But first, our Executive Director, Alicia Greer, has a few words to share with you during this critical time in the ministry of Destined for Victory. Alicia?
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6: This is Hope with God. I'm Andrew Palau. In the Bible, Deborah was a powerful woman appointed by God. She was appointed to be a leader and a judge over Israel. She faced dangerous enemies and uncertain times, yet she stood strong. Why? Because she trusted God. Through her courage, her voice, through her obedience, God brought hope and victory to his people. God often calls ordinary people to do extraordinary things. Your voice, your life, it matters. And the same God who gave Deborah courage wants to meet with you today and give you courage. He wants to walk with you through it all and guide your life and show you that he does care. Do you want to get to know him and discover his plans for your life? You can begin this way. Say, God, I want to know you. Reveal yourself to me. Show me your love and guide me in the right path, and I will follow you and serve you. Amen. Always remember, there is hope with God.
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18: Well, today we're going to be talking about ways that we as women can encourage and build up and, yes, respect the men around us. But before we get started with today's program, I want to take a moment to just give a little context that I think is especially important when you think about today's Me Too environment, where there is so much hurt and pain and broken relationships abounding between men and women. So when we talk about helping to build up the men around us, I just want to make it clear that we're not saying that a woman ought to passively put up with abusive or illegal behavior from the men in her life. In His wisdom, God has provided some important steps that she can and should take to seek legal and spiritual protection. So I hope that gives you a little context for what we're about to hear. And oh, Father, would you give us ears to hear and hearts to receive what you would say to us from your word today. And may our relationships as men and women glorify you and reflect the beauty of the gospel to those around us. I pray in Jesus' name. Amen. Some time ago in this series on the True Woman Manifesto, I shared a number of responses that I received from men when I asked them what made them feel respected by women. Well, there's a man who heard that program where I shared some of those responses, and he sent us an email saying, "Dear Nancy, I wish I had received your men's perspective email questionnaire. Last summer, I left the house to take my daughter to the airport. When I returned home 3 hours later, my wife had completely cleaned out our home. Everything was gone. Our home looked as if it had been ransacked. Even mementos and photographs were gone, some just left discarded as trash on the floor. I was saved," he said, 8 years ago. "I have remained a faithful husband to a Christian," parentheses question mark, "a Christian wife who was never happy. She had an insatiable appetite for all the things we did not have, instead of being thankful for the many blessings given by God to our household. I work with," he said, "and lead men. Want to really connect with a guy? Sometimes when they make mistakes, I'll give them a little correction," talking about the men who work for him. "However, when they make the big bonehead thoughtless mistakes, I give them grace. I'll end up with a grateful man forever." Then he said, "Why can't wives apply this simple principle? As men, we don't take the decisions that we have to make lightly, whether at work or at home. Often we agonize over direction and decisions. When I make a mistake, I usually know it right away. While I'm trying to regroup or correct my stupid way, I don't need to find my wife right behind me rubbing my nose in something I'm trying to get cleaned up. At that moment, I just need some grace. So ladies, want a leader? Then be a follower. Don't tell us to be a leader and then tear apart every decision we try to make. Be as quick to extend grace as criticism. Let God work. He who created the universe is capable to shape a husband without a wife's intervention. Don't hold back your affirmation or intimacy until you think we're good boys and deserve a pat on the head. It wounds our spirits, and we know what you're doing." Then he said, "Sometimes we are just slow to speak our thoughts or emotions. When that occurs, please be patient and encouraging with us because we do have something important to communicate." And finally, he said, "Stay in a Bible study with older women who will speak the word of God into your life and home. Do not allow the afternoon talk shows into your home. Your brother in Christ." And as I read that, I just thought, oh, Lord, how I can discourage and weaken and demotivate and emasculate the men around me. And I'm just thankful for that word from that man. Now, I know there are two sides to every story. I have not heard his wife's side, so I don't know what she would write. And we often hear from women who've felt wounded or unloved by men. So this goes both ways. As Mary Cassie and my friend and fellow author reminds us, sin infused women with the urge to oppose, control, and act against men, and sin infused man with the urge to harshly dominate and or passively resist women. So male and female, we both have our sins, and they often come out in the way we deal with those of the opposite gender. And so today we're looking at one more we will statement in the True Woman Manifesto. It's statement number 7. Let me read it to you, and then I want us to discuss it for a bit. The statement says, we will show proper respect to both men and women created in the image of God, esteeming others as better than ourselves, seeking to build them up, and putting off bitterness, anger, and evil speaking. And to help us understand the importance of this, I want to read through the course of this session just a number of emails that we've received that I think illustrate it so powerfully. One woman wrote recently and said, Dear Nancy, your broadcast today is certainly timely, as the Lord has been convicting me for a long time about this very thing, this whole issue of respect. In fact, just Friday, my husband overheard me on the phone to my sister-in-law talking about him. Even though it was because of my spiritual concern for him, it was disrespectful, and I know I need to change that. She said, I will need much prayer to do this. My critical spirit about so many things has become second nature after 37 years of marriage. And when he speaks harshly to me, I just seem to react without thinking most of the time. I want to begin showing respect to him and building him up. I know he needs that, even though he might act as if he doesn't. Now, I don't know what your husband or the men around you act like, whether they act like they need respect or not, but I will tell you, every man needs that kind of respect from his wife or other women around him. A man wrote to us and he said, ladies, please, please, please hear and try to understand just how powerful and accurate this message is about, it was a message about wives respecting husbands. He said, each day when I wake and venture into the world, I can handle almost anything that life throws at me, even to the point of being diagnosed with cancer 8 years ago. But my wife's criticism, lack of support, lack of trust, and lack of respect for me leaves me utterly and totally broken inside, filled with deep, deep pain. Instead of being my best friend and advocate, my wife has become my number one worst critic and adversary. I try hard to rise above this fact, yet it robs almost every ounce of joy I could and should be experiencing as a Christian. I'm an intelligent, talented, good father, and decent man, yet my wife's attitude towards me leaves me at times feeling as if I were a dumpster for her dissatisfaction in life or a horrible criminal. Although I find my strength in the Lord and no longer need my wife's approval in order to define my self-worth, it's been a hard road for me to walk. I still long for nothing more in life than my wife's support and friendship. I am fully committed to endure my marriage regardless of walking each day with an aching, heavy heart that longs for her satisfaction and love. And yes, given the choice, I would rather be alone and unloved over being unappreciated and enduring such torment each day, longing for my wife's trust and respect. Ladies, this is huge in the hearts and minds of men, and I think that most of them don't express it quite the way that we've heard it expressed in these emails, or maybe they'll express it to someone who's a total stranger by writing an email to a ministry like ours, or sharing that discontent and that pain with a woman who's not their wife. Now, I want to be clear that there is no excuse for infidelity, for man or woman looking elsewhere than in their marriage to get those needs met. And also that there are times when men or women do stray totally apart from any failure on the part of their mate. So I'm not saying if your husband has looked elsewhere, it's because you didn't respect him. But I'm saying that this issue of respect is really huge. And if we're going to be true women, we need to learn to show proper respect to both men and women, created in the image of God, esteeming others as better than ourselves, seeking to build them up, and putting off bitterness, anger, and evil speaking. As I was discussing this session with a group of women who were helping to give me insights and feedback on this part of the manifesto, one of the gals in our group said, she said, I feel really embarrassed to tell you this, but she said, when I was in high school, I would throw spitballs at Mr. So-and-so, one of her teachers. And she said, I never thought about him. I only thought about myself and how it made me feel more liked and more popular. Well, as we talked about that, we said, how do grown-ups throw spitballs? And how do we show that we're only thinking about ourselves and not about others? It can be with or without words. In your home, in your relationships, it can be a raised eyebrow. We women have a way of being able to make other people feel like idiots without ever saying a word. Am I right? Body language, tone of voice, it's the opposite of seeking to build them up. And disrespect for others, particularly for men, has become mainstream in our culture. It is the way the current is going. And to be different, you have to be willing to swim upstream. You think about talk shows, about movies, about television, and think about how people talk to each other, how women talk to men, how women talk about men, how people talk to each other. They're loud, they're dogmatic, argumentative, interrupting, criticism, put downs, lack of etiquette or manners, lack of gentleness or kindness or civility. It's just become normal and acceptable to disrespect your mate, for women to disrespect men, for all of us to disrespect others, men and women alike. And the reason is that we're thinking about ourselves first. We're not thinking about how to build others up, but how to tear them down. So gossip falls into this critical spirit, a judgmental heart. One woman wrote us and said, my hubby and I got married last summer and were separated within 8 months. I was not grateful for my hubby, nor was I lined up with God's word. I always had to be in control and run stuff. I rarely had anything good to say to my husband. I was self-centered and every other bad adjective you could think of. The bottom line was, I was not serving God or my husband. It was all about me. And isn't that the way we're born? It's all about me. And it will always be all about me until I begin to live as a redeemed woman and realize it's not anything about me. It's all about God. It's all about Christ. It's all about the gospel. And it's all about how we can reflect his love, his heart, his grace to those around us. Someday I want to do a whole series on Revive Our Hearts on the one another's of Scripture. There are many of them, but let me just read to you a list of about a dozen of them. Don't try to jot all these down. We'll have them with the references at reviveourhearts.com. We'll have it in the transcript, and we'll also provide it for you as a PDF that you can print out and use it to remind yourself of these one another's of Scripture. But I've read some emails that show what it's like to be self-centered, to show disrespect. Now think about how life would be different in your home, in your sphere of influence, if we lived out these one another's in our daily relationships. Romans 12:10, love one another with brotherly affection. Outdo one another in showing honor. Romans 12:16, live in harmony with one another. Do not be haughty, but associate with the lowly. Never be wise in your own sight. Romans 14:13, let us not pass judgment on one another any longer. Now, these are not just things like for first century Christians. This is for you, for me, for your marriage, for my family, for our team, for us in our relationships, okay? Don't pass judgment on one another any longer. Romans 15:7, welcome one another as Christ has welcomed you for the glory of God. Think about what it's like when you and your husband re-enter the house at the end of the day. Do you make re-entry for him a joy? Or do you make it a burden? Do you make him wish he'd stayed at work? Yes. Welcome one another. Now, I know in the context of Romans 15, that's talking about something more than just welcoming when you walk in the door. But let's start with when we walk in the door. How do we welcome one another? How do we greet one another as Christ has welcomed us for the glory of God? 2 Corinthians chapter 13, verse 11. Finally, brothers, rejoice. Aim for restoration. Comfort one another. Agree with one another. Live in peace, and the God of love and peace will be with you. Ephesians 4, verse 2, with all humility and gentleness, with patience, bearing with one another in love. Ephesians 4, 32, be kind to one another, tenderhearted, forgiving one another, as God in Christ forgave you. Philippians 2:3, do nothing from selfishness or empty conceit, but with humility of mind, regard one another as more important than yourselves. Now think when those harsh, critical, demeaning words are coming out of your mouth toward or about your husband or somebody in your workplace. Are you regarding that person that you're talking about or that you're talking to as more important than yourself? And how would you speak differently? How would your tone of voice be different? How would your words be different if you were esteeming that person more important than yourself? 1 Thessalonians 3, verse 12, may the Lord make you increase and abound in love for one another and for all. 1 Thessalonians 5:11, encourage one another and build one another up. 1 Thessalonians 5:15, see that no one repays anyone evil for evil, but always seek to do good to one another and to everyone. James 4:11, do not speak evil against one another, brothers. The one who speaks against a brother or judges his brother speaks evil against the law and judges the law. But if you judge the law, you are not a doer of the law, but a judge. And he goes on to say, there is only one judge, and that is God. Don't speak evil against one another. James 5, verse 9, do not grumble against one another, brothers. It's gotten really quiet in here. Could it be that once we get under the ministry of the word, just the word, that it convicts our hearts? Do not grumble against one another, brothers, so that you may not be judged. Behold, the judge is standing at the door. 1 Peter 5, verse 5, clothe yourselves, all of you, with humility toward one another. For God opposes the proud, but gives grace to the humble. Well, I could read a lot of emails that show how people have done it wrong and are realizing that. But thankfully, there are also emails from listeners and readers who, by God's grace, are learning to show proper respect to their mates, to those in their family, as created in the image of God. And I enjoyed this one. It was not an email. It was a woman posted on our comment blog at Revive Our Hearts. And she said, I am learning to affirm my husband's strength and leadership by looking for ways that he initiates leadership. From how he drives to how he talks, I am learning to sit back and let him be a man. I am trying to build up his confidence by not criticizing the way he expresses his leadership. I'm learning to show respect to him in the way I talk to him and about him. I am learning to praise him often for the things he does to provide for and protect me. I am making our home a place of rest and a refuge of peace and harmony. This has taken years to learn to do. And notice she said, I'm still learning. You never get to the place where you've learned it. But then I love this last sentence. She said, I want the remaining years of our marriage to be the very best. For so many marriages today, the first year was the very best, or early on was the best. And it's gone downhill. And in many cases, that's because of a lack of respect. Now, your husband may not show respect to you, and you may be thinking it would be a whole lot easier to show respect to him, to speak respectfully to him or about him, if he would just speak words of love and affirmation and appreciation to me. And I'm sure that's true in many, many cases. But you know, it takes one to get into the flow of God's grace and to change the dance step, so to speak, and to be the one who introduces the grace of God into the relationship. And you may find that as you begin to speak words of respect and honor and blessing and kindness and love, that it begins to soften and tenderize the heart of your mate or a child or a coworker. Of course, it's in marriage where so much of this really gets lived out, but important in all of our relationships. And one of the things we've done in Revive Our Hearts over the years is to extend what we call a 30-day husband encouragement challenge. And I want to take time to just remind you of that challenge. Some of you have done it before, and it's time to do it again. Some of you have never done it before. And so let me just remind you what it is. A 30-day challenge that we will help you if you will sign up for this at Revive Our Hearts. We'll send you every day an email for the next 30 days to remind you and to give you some practical tips about how to do this. But every day for the next 30 days, here are two parts of the challenge. First of all, you can't say anything negative about your husband to him or about him to anybody else. if you need to say something negative, tell it to the Lord, okay? But you can't tell anybody else. That doesn't mean he's going to be perfect or he's not going to do negative things, but just that you're not going to verbalize them for the next 30 days. And then every day for the next 30 days, I want to encourage you to say something to your husband that you appreciate about him. Affirm something. Express admiration or gratitude or appreciation and say it to him and say it to somebody else about him. Tell his mother or your kids or a coworker something that you appreciate about your husband. I have on my laptop a document of probably 150 pages of responses that I have received from women over the years who have taken this 30-day husband encouragement challenge. And in so many ways, they tell us how God has used this challenge in their lives. And again, if you're not married, you can broaden this. I try to remind myself to practice this way of thinking with my coworkers. It's the sad thing is the people we live with, the people we spend the most time with are often the ones we take for granted. And ask yourself, would I speak to a guest in my home the way I speak to the people in my home? Would I speak to some important visiting, you know, dignitary or my boss or whatever, the way that I was just speaking to my coworkers or the person in the next cubicle? We just take each other for granted. So we need to have this practice in speaking words that honor and lift up and show respect, to treat everyone we encounter with respect, kindness, and encouragement. But particularly in the context of the home, this is so important. So do you want to be a true woman of God? I believe that most of you do. I know that I do. And that means that we need to learn by God's grace to show proper respect to men and women created in the image of God, esteeming others as better than ourselves, seeking to build them up, and putting off bitterness, anger, and evil speaking. And as we live out that aspect of true womanhood, not only will those in our families, but those around us see a reflection of the loving, gracious, kind heart of Christ. And it's going to be one of our most powerful means of witness to a world that needs to see who he really is. Amen.
16: Amen. Nancy DeMoss Wahlgemuth has been showing us the importance of respect. Are you offering it to others the way you'd like to receive it yourself? I'll remind you of the 30-day husband encouragement challenge she offered. You don't say anything negative about your husband for 30 days, and each day you tell him something you appreciate about him. One woman took this challenge and she emailed us. She'd always tried to get her husband to take her out on a date. These requests either ended up in a no or in an unromantic outing. She told us that she doubted the husband encouragement challenge would make any difference, but took it anyway. Halfway through, she wrote, "After 17 years of marriage, we finally had a romantic night by the beach, enjoying a beautiful ocean view in peace and a lot of love. My willingness to encourage my husband and God's perfect will brought back the love he intended for every marriage." Don't you love that? Well, there's no guarantee your husband will take you on a romantic walk by the beach, but why not give it a try? After all, encouraging him, it's the right thing to do. 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Now, speaking of Mary Cassian, she's back with us tomorrow, right here on Revive Our Hearts. We're going to walk through the fifth phrase of our womanhood definition, to receive and respond. Intrigued? I sure am. 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
0: When was the last time you read the Gospel of Mark? I'm Angela. You're listening to Faith Radio. I started reading through it again recently because I remember the last time I read through it, it just got so much out of it. First of all, I love that Mark starts out with declaring who Jesus is, that he's the Son of God. He's the Messiah. So, so good. But as I read through the Gospel of Mark, what struck me is that people were going to Jesus for what they wanted. They weren't going to Jesus to just be with Jesus. Coming up on Time of Grace, Pastor Mike Novotny is going to explore the difference between what we want from God and what we truly need from him. We're going to discover why Jesus came to offer something far greater than temporary solutions and why that changes everything.
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22: 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A hobby can become a habit, crowding out relationships, responsibilities, and spiritual growth. Ephesians 5 says, "Be very careful then how you live, not as unwise but as wise, making the most of every opportunity." 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
23: Holy God, our Father, when I feel like there's no hope, you promise mercy. 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
4: When my wife Kim and I were raising our two daughters, when they were really little, there were three songs that we used to sing to them day after day after day after day and week after week after week after week, because we really wanted them to be strong in their Christian faith and to embrace our Christian values. If you're a Christian parent, you might already know what these three songs are. Number three in our list of most sung songs in our home was I Am Jesus, Little Lamb. When we teach our kids, you know, you might feel weak and vulnerable like a little lamb, but Jesus is a good shepherd. And if you have Him, you lack nothing. You're going to be okay. No one can snatch you out of His hand. Number two on the list of songs that we sung to our daughters the most was Jesus Loves Me, This I Know, For the Bible Tells Me So. In life, you might doubt God's love. You might wonder if you've messed up too bad, if you've sinned too much. But no, here's what you know, no matter what your feelings tell you, because the Bible says so, that God is love and that Jesus loves you. But the number one song on our list that we sung to our girls more than any other, and you probably already know what it is, was that hit by the Rolling Stones, You Can't Always Get What You Want. This is true. I'm not inflated. Our daughters know the text and the tune of that song even better than Jesus Loves Me. For copyright reasons, I can't sing it to you today, but you can probably guess what it's about. The Rolling Stones say, doesn't matter what you want, you can't always get what you want. Because I don't know about your kids' parents, but my kids, I mean, they're great, but they were little want addicts. Like when they would not get what they want, they would have withdrawal symptoms. They were so moody. They were so aggressive. They would literally say that they hated their mother, the mother who birthed them, fed them, and raised them when she did not give them what they wanted. And so we would sing, you can't always get what you want. You can't always get what you want. You can't always get what you want. We would just sing the very first note and our kids would go. In fact, I love this. To this day, if you make the mistake of saying, I need something in front of my daughters, they might perk up and say, do you need it? Or do you just want it? Yeah, as parents, we knew how important it was to differentiate between something that you might want and something that you actually need. That's actually hugely important in any relationship, isn't it? If you're dating someone, like how you want things to go, what you want to do over the weekend, what you might want, that's fine. But if you don't know the difference between what you want and what you actually need out of a relationship, it's going to be ugly. If you're running a business or you have employees or you're working for your boss, there's all these things that we want as employers or employees, but you don't always get what you want. And so you need to know the difference between wants and needs. And I want to propose to you today that idea, the difference between wants and needs, is so urgently important when it comes not to you and your earthly parents, but when it comes to you and God, our Father in heaven. You and I as human beings, we want a whole long, long list of things, and that's totally okay. But it's really, really important for you to know the difference between what you might want today from God and what you actually need from God. What do you think? Do you have a good idea in your own heart of those two categories? I was thinking the other day about what you here, our church family, wants, because I was reading these. If you're watching at home online or on TV, you might not know these are these little communication cards we have at our church where the members of our church can write down all the things they want their pastors to pray for. And every single Sunday, right after you all leave, I read through all these things that you want. 2 weeks ago, here's some of the things that made your want list. I'm starting a new business. God, would you bless it? My daughter is dealing with extreme anxiety. God, would you heal it? My granddaughter is recently having seizures and we don't know what to do. God, would you help us? Lord, would you cure his lung cancer and her brain cancer and his colon cancer? With request after request after request, you basically told me what you want God to do, and that's absolutely okay. But it made me think of a big question. What if God didn't give you what you wanted? What if the anxiety doesn't go away? What if starting a business is more difficult than you think? What if that special someone doesn't show up just 1 week after you prayed that prayer? What happens if physically or financially or relationally or emotionally, God doesn't give you an immediate yes? If you don't get what you want in that moment, what will happen to your relationship with God? Will you love him, praise him, put your palms up and worship him because he's given you everything that you need eternally? Or will the devil tempt you to think that he's not giving you what you actually need, which technically is what you kind of want? Today, I want to try to impress on your heart the spiritual importance of differentiating between wants from God and what you need from God. Palm Sunday is like proof positive number one that if people get this wrong, if they think all these things that they want are what they truly need, they can turn on God lightning fast. Some of you Bible scholars kind of know the story. Sunday, Palm Sunday, people are putting their palms up and laying their palm branches down. They love Jesus. They're praising Jesus. They worship Jesus. And it didn't take them 5 years to turn on Jesus. It took them 5 days. When these massive crowds that were singing praises to his name turned on him and raised up their fists and cried for his cross. Do you know why that happened? It's because Jesus was the kind of king that they needed, not the kind of king that they wanted. I want to save you from making the same mistake. By the time I say amen, I want you to be praising Jesus, not because he said yes to everything on your prayer list, but because he came to this world and he rode into Jerusalem to be exactly the kind of king, redeemer, and God that you and I truly need. So I want to open my Bible today to Luke chapter 19. If you're following along at home and you have a Bible, open it up to verse 28, because we're going to read one of the four accounts from Dr. Luke here of Palm Sunday and meet the kind of king that we desperately need. Verse 28 says this. After

0: They replied, "The Lord needs it." So what do we learn about Jesus from those verses? What kind of king is he? If you're taking notes, write this down. We learn from these verses that Jesus is an all-knowing king. Jesus is the kind of king who knows all of it. In fact, when I looked at the details of this text, it's almost humorous, isn't it? Hey, guys, yep, I want you to go to that village way up there. Right when you walk into the village, you're going to see this little donkey. And do you know how many miles are on that donkey? Zero. Fresh off the donkey factory floor. No one's ever ridden it before. And so you're going to untie it, and then someone's going to come out of the house, and they're going to say, "Hey, why are you untying the colt?" And here's what you're going to say back, and they're going to say, "Cool. And then bring me the donkey." And I was, you know, I wish there was like some YouTube video footage of these guys just wide-eyed walking into the village. There's the donkey. Doesn't have a saddle on it. What? And then the dudes come out. "We knew you were going to come out." It's like, wait, let's say it before they say it. Like every line, every detail. I mean, that's just the fact that the donkey was there, but no one had ever ridden it. Jesus knows everything. He knows the desires of our heart. He knows the thoughts of our mind. He knows the GPS location of random donkeys in tiny villages that maybe you have never heard of. Jesus is a king who knows it all.
1: This is Time of Grace. We'll be back in a moment with more of today's message. Right now, a lot of people are trying to figure out what's true. They're hearing bits and pieces about God from social media, posts, podcasts, but it's often disconnected, out of context, and hard to make sense of. And when that happens, people don't just get confused about what's true. They get confused about who Jesus is. Because of your generosity, people are moving past the noise and back to the source. They're opening God's word, understanding it more clearly, and beginning to hear his voice with confidence. And as that happens, everything starts to change. 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
0: And not just that. Keep reading with me, verse 35. They brought it to Jesus, the colt, threw their cloaks on the colt, and put Jesus on it. As he went along, people spread their cloaks on the road. So what do we learn about Jesus from these verses? Here's my second thing I want to tell you, that Jesus is an all-worthy king. They take their cloaks, they throw them over this dirty donkey. They take off maybe the only cloak they had with them, maybe the only cloak they owned. They laid it on the ground so Jesus could get the red carpet treatment as he rides into Jerusalem as a king. You ever think about why they did that? So you and I are used to clean sidewalks, pavement, nice interstates. But 2,000 years ago, especially on the hills of Jerusalem, there were no like major Roman roads. There was just dirt and dust next to dirt and next to dust. So when this massive crowd comes walking into Jerusalem with Jesus, what do you think the air would have been like? This massive cloud. And these people think, wait, if Jesus is actually the king, if he is the chosen one of God, if he is the Messiah, we don't want him covered in dirt and filth and grit and grime. And so they were willing to take off their own cloaks to be trampled on by sandals and animals just so Jesus would stay clean. This is an amazingly humble way of saying, I'm willing to get dirty because Jesus is worthy. And think of this. Jesus is riding a donkey. Who here has ever been to a parade before? You know where I'm going with this? I mean, maybe it's my only cloak that I own. Back in the day, people didn't have extra walk-in closets. I mean, this is my only cloak, and I'm laying it down, and I'm watching that donkey praying, please, please. So these people are taking a huge chance because they believe that Jesus is a huge deal. He's the king from heaven. Whatever it costs me, however difficult or dingy, dirty life has to be, he's worth it. And he's worthy. Now, Luke doesn't include this detail, but Matthew and Mark and John do, that the people didn't just put down their cloaks, they put down the

0: palm branches. Date palm trees grew all over in the ancient Middle East. And so you'll find in ancient art and in ancient coins that people started taking the palm branch as a symbol of victory. So we see palm trees and we think, oh, California, it's warm. That looks nice. Now, in the ancient world, people would have seen this and they would have thought victory. For example, when athletes would win a race, they'd often take these leaves and they'd turn them into a crown. You've won the victory. You can find coins from ancient kings. They're sitting on their thrones, victorious and strong, scepter in hand with palm branches overhead. Or my favorite, when Roman lawyers would go to a big case, they weren't sure if they were going to win. If they would come out victorious, they might come home to their loved ones having nailed palm branches over the door frames of their houses. A victor lives here. So with the cloaks on the ground, with the palm branches laid out, they were trying to say, Jesus is our victorious king. He is worthy of whatever we have to offer him. He's not just all-knowing. He is all-worthy. And one last thing Luke wants to tell us. Jump back to verse 37. It says, when Jesus came near the place where the road goes down the Mount of Olives, the whole crowd of disciples began joyfully to praise God in loud voices for all the miracles they had seen. Blessed is the King who comes in the name of the Lord. Peace in heaven and glory in the highest. It's a praise party, huh? Apparently, there were very few Lutherans in the crowd because these people went nuts, did they not? It wasn't just one like super expressive, you know, worshiper there. I love this. The whole crowd, here's what they began to do. Joyfully praise, not just in mumbling church speak, in loud voices. They're just going nuts. It's like a stadium erupting in praise. And did you catch the reason why? They began joyfully to praise God in loud voices for all the miracles. The Greek word for miracles literally is powerful things. Jesus didn't just know a bunch of stuff. He could do a bunch of stuff. That one time some of these disciples saw, he took bread and fed thousands of people. That one time that widow's son was tragically dead and Jesus brought him back. He made the blind see. He drove out evil spirits with a word. It wasn't just Jesus would win, you know, first century Jeopardy. Is he could do anything that you wanted. So write this down. Jesus is not just an all-knowing and an all-worthy. He is finally an all-powerful king. Now, you put that all together, and the average Jewish person in that crowd thought, perfect. Jesus is the perfect king. If you could rewind 2,000 years and look at the prayer requests of the average Jew living near Jerusalem, do you know what would have been on their list? Not cancer, Caesar, the Romans, and the taxes. All these Romans walking around like they own the place, occupying this sacred promised land, and all the taxes are bleeding us dry at every intersection. We have to cough it up so Caesar can live in luxury while we are struggling in poverty. We Jewish people, we can't fight against the Romans. We can't do anything about these taxes but Jesus. Oh, if Jesus is our king, the Caesar doesn't stand a chance, does he? If Jesus comes riding into town to lead us in a military fight and he knows everything, he's going to know every single thought that runs through every single Roman general's head. How could they defeat us?
1: Before we wrap up our time together today, let's go one-on-one with Pastor Mike with another tough question from listeners.
2: Do good people really go to hell? I got a raw question from a Christian woman the other day. I want to read it to you verbatim. She said this, Pastor, my brother is the kindest, most generous person I've ever met in my life, yet he is not a believer in Jesus. He believes in a God, just not our God. He practices Christian values. He's a great, loving, generous person. Yet you think he's going to hell? That doesn't seem right. Have you wrestled with that question? If you grew up in a Christian church or a Christian family, you hear things like, believe in Jesus and you'll go to heaven, but don't believe in Jesus and you won't. You'll go to hell. But then you meet someone who doesn't believe in Jesus, and yet, like this brother, they're really great people. They're awesome neighbors who aren't really religious, or they're super generous, but they're from another like popular religion. Sometimes you meet people and they're more patient and more kind and more love. They're like better neighbors than some Christians in your family or at your church. And it really makes you wrestle with like, okay, hold up. Why would they be out and other people be in? That doesn't feel right. They're doing the things that they're like practicing love. Isn't that what matters most to God? Good question. Yeah, back when I was training to be a pastor, I was taught that there's three common errors when it comes to getting to heaven. I remember I used to draw these little pictures to help people understand. I'll draw the pictures in the air for you. One are the two scales. This is where you think, okay, I've done some bad things. I've lost my temper. I haven't always been sober. I can be kind of selfish or dramatic. So I'm going to do good things. I'm going to improve. I'm going to work on it. I'm going to apologize. I'm going to be generous. I'm going to, you know, get control of the alcohol stuff. And hopefully you balance out the good with the bad just enough that you get to heaven. The problem is that that doesn't work with God because God cares so much about the bad things. Picture a courtroom. You know, if you broke this law, that law, that law, and that law, and that law, could you say, well, I shouldn't be punished, judge, because I kept this law and this law and this law and these other laws? The judge would say, good job, but if there's a crime, there's got to be a time. Justice demands that bad things be dealt with. That system, the scales, doesn't work. And that's why there's a second picture. I used to draw a ladder. And I used to say, you know, maybe you're not a perfect person, and maybe you're not the worst person. Maybe you're kind of in the middle of the moral ladder. And we sometimes think the top of the ladder is heaven. And so, you know, if I work on it, and if I'm a little bit better and a little bit stronger, and if I learn from my mistakes, rung by rung, I'm going to climb the ladder until I'm finally good enough to be good enough for God. But it's the same problem as the scales, isn't it? Is it good to improve? Yes. Does God want us to grow in our kindness and generosity and morality? For sure. But what about the things you've messed up? If justice demands that God takes sin seriously, and it does, and he does, then what about the times you haven't climbed the ladder as fast as you should? What about the times you regressed and did things you shouldn't have? Those have to be dealt with too. Now, the third picture applies most to this brother. I used to draw a big stick figure of a guy and a little stick figure next to him with an arrow of the big guy pointing down to the little guy. That's a system that says, oh, okay, I'm not perfect, but I'm better than those people. You know, maybe I don't do everything right, but at least I'm not doing this and that. And you should meet my brother or my cousin, or have you seen those people on the news? So if someone's going to get to heaven, it's probably not them. It's probably going to be me. I think that's what the basic idea this woman has. Like, my brother is kind and there are people who are not kind and not generous. He's better than them. Therefore, how could he not make it to heaven? Here's the problem. You're comparing your brother to the wrong person. We're not trying to prove that your brother is better than average. We're trying to prove that your brother belongs in a perfect place with a perfect God. Yeah, he might be better than other people, but you shouldn't draw the arrow that way. You should draw it this way, or maybe better said, that way, and compare yourself to God, the holy God of love and goodness, the God who is light, and in him there is no darkness at all. If your brother would stand in the presence of that God, would he feel worthy? Would you think he deserves it? And the answer is no. If you're going to compare your morality to someone, let it be to the one who sets the standard of morality. After all, heaven isn't the home of that person you're comparing yourself to. It's the home of God. But by the way, Romans chapter 1, 2, and 3 is essentially all about this. There were different cultures back in the day, Jews and Gentiles, and they sinned in different ways. In fact, very often, Gentiles just gave themselves over to any kind of sexual behavior, and the Jews felt like they were better than the Gentiles. But Paul says in Romans 1 through 3, hey, maybe you don't do that, but there are things you don't do that you should, and there are things you do that you shouldn't. And he comes to this conclusion in Romans chapter 3. He says, there's no one righteous, not even one. There's no one who seeks God. All have turned away. We know that the whole world is held accountable to God. The problem your brother has is the same problem you have, and it's the same problem I have, is that we're not as good as God wants us to be. We might not sin like other people, but we sin, and that's serious to a good and a holy God. And thank God Romans 3 and the rest of the book of Romans provides an answer. It's only Jesus. someone has to do the time for our crime, and Jesus did. Someone has to get us to the top of the ladder because we're never strong enough to get there on our own, and Jesus does. Someone has to give us confidence to stand in the presence of a perfect God. And that's exactly what Jesus offers when he takes away our sins. If you stand in front of a mirror and try to think, am I good enough? The Bible's answer is not even close. But Jesus can make you good enough. So if your brother is still alive, tell him there's only one way to be good. Teach him, show him his sin, help him to see the problem that the whole world has, myself included, and then point him to the solution, Jesus, Jesus, and only Jesus.
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3: We live caught between two kingdoms, and the tension is for real. I'm Angela. 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I mean, when we learn about God, I mean, we live in one kingdom, so we're so familiar with the culture that's around us. And when we learn about God's kingdom, it just seems so upside down from our world. Coming up on Bold Steps, Mark Job is going to take on the question of why God allows suffering in the world that he created, that when he got done creating it, he called it good. So he created a good world, but how come there's suffering in it? He's going to take a look at Lazarus's story, and we see a Jesus who came specifically to reverse the curse and who hasn't stopped working since. Mark Job is going to encourage us to keep our eyes on what lasts. All that's coming up in just a couple of minutes on Bold Steps.
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11: Death is not final. When we hear the word death, we think it's all over. Jesus refers to the death of a believer as falling asleep, because he's letting them know, you're going to wake up. It's not over. You're not going to sleep forever. This will come to an end. For a believer, there's always a wake up on the other side called the resurrection.

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1: I'm Wayne Shepherd. Well, Mark, we're talking about death. Not a happy topic for most of us, but an important topic.
2: Yeah, and Wayne, I have a lot of people ask me, why did God let my dad die or my mother die or my son or daughter die? And death is, well, it's a difficult one for any of us to handle.
1: It was not supposed to be in God's creation, was it?
2: It was not originally supposed to be that way. But there's a lot of suffering, pain, a lot of questions about what happens after a person dies. And so I want to recommend two books that I think dive into the topic further. Mm-hmm. One called Heaven by Randy Alcorn, which
1: great
2: is a
1: book.
2: Great book.
1: Yeah, I've loved reading that book.
2: And the other book is written by a friend of mine, Pastor Erwin Lutzer.
1: Of course.
2: The title of the book is 1 Minute After You Die.
1: Another great book. All right, with those recommendations, let's begin today's message from Mark Jobe now here in John chapter 11.
2: We're going to look at a story in John chapter 11. If this fellow were here today, he would be doing the talk show circuit. Good Morning America would want to have him. Our local Chicago news stations would want to interview him. Oprah would be all over it. Because this guy, well, he was dead for 4 days. And at the end of the fourth day, he came back to life. So people would be asking him, hey, what did it feel like to die? What happened when you were dead? Where did you go when you were dead? How did it feel like to come back to life again? Did you see lights? Did you go to the clouds? Was it painful? Tell us about it. 4 days and he came back to life. He would be famous all over the world today, and there would be book deals and there would be movie deals about him. And so I want us to take a look at the story of a fellow by the name of Lazarus, a man that died dead for 4 days and he came back to life. It's found in John chapter 11. Now, as we look at this whole topic of life after death, I want to focus a little bit on this whole concept of what it means to live with eternity in mind and the whole concept of dealing with pain, suffering, and death in our life. All of us here struggle with the death of loved ones and the suffering of people that we love or our personal suffering. In fact, there's many of you have asked yourself this question at one time or another. God, if you really love me, if you're really here, why did you let this person die? Why did you allow this person to contract cancer? Why did this person die in a horrific car accident? Lord, if you're really true, if you love me, if you care, why do you let pain and death and suffering exist in my world? Don't you really care? How many of you have heard that question or wrestled with that question at some time or another? So last week we talked a little bit about this, but we're going to look at a story in which Jesus is present right when someone is sick and experiences the death of someone he really cares about. But because if you weren't here last week, let me just say this. The Bible is clear that God is not the author of anything that is evil. God is the author of that which is good. But we do not live in heaven. We live in earth. And as I explained last week, Adam and Eve were placed in an idyllic environment, but God gave them a free will. And in their free will, they chose to sin against God. When they sinned against God, the sin nature was deposited in each of them. So Adam had a sin nature, Eve had a sin nature. Every child born after Adam and Eve had the sin nature. 7 billion people on earth with different languages living in different continents have the sin nature. That sin nature leads us to do evil things, to practice wickedness, to murder and hatred and rape and jealousy and all those things that we consider so evil about this world. That sin that was committed also brought in sickness and death into the world. That was not a part of God's original plan, but sin brought death into this world. Jesus came to reverse the curse, to turn around that which was fallen. But we live right now in a stage between heaven and earth, two kingdoms, the kingdom of light and the kingdom of darkness, and we will experience all the atrocities of the kingdom of darkness while we live in this earth that grieve the heart of God as well. And so I want to put this in context as we look at the story in John chapter 11, which is the story of Lazarus. Now, the Bible tells us that Lazarus had two sisters. He had a sister named Martha. He had a sister named Mary. And then his name was Lazarus. Now, the Bible doesn't tell us their ages, but I'm guessing by their personalities, who was the oldest, who was the middle, and who was the youngest. I could tell that Martha was probably the oldest. Because in the passage in Luke chapter 10, when Jesus is going to their house with some other people, Martha takes charge. How many of you are firstborn women? And I'm not going to call you bossy. But I bet you like to take charge of things, and you like to, because you're used to dealing with your younger siblings, and kind of you take on responsibility when you're young, and so you like to be the responsible one, the one that kind of takes charge. I'm not going to call you controlling, but I'm just going to say you like to take charge of things. And Martha was that person. When they came over, Martha was organizing, cooking, straightening out. And you know where Mary was? Well, she was sitting at the feet of Jesus. And Martha says, Jesus, could you tell Mary to get up and do something? I'm doing all the work here. I got a lot of responsibility. So I'm guessing that Mary was the second born child. And I'm guessing that Lazarus was the youngest because both Mary and Martha seemed to have a motherly affection for their little one, for the baby. And if you have a younger brother, I know you feel like you have to take care of him. You have to be like a second mom. And Mary and Martha were doing that. So Mary, Martha, and Lazarus were part of a family that Jesus was very connected with. In fact, when he went to their town, he would stay with them. The Bible tells us that he loved them very much. He was acquainted with them. He was friends with them. And even though Jesus loved them and was friends of them, they experienced some pretty significant trial and tragedy in their life. I'm going to begin reading in verse 1 of John chapter 11. It says, now a man named Lazarus was sick. He was from Bethany, the village of Mary and her sister Martha. This Mary, whose brother Lazarus now lay sick, was the same one who poured perfume on the Lord and wiped his feet with her hair. So the sisters sent word to Jesus, Lord, the one whom you love is sick. When he heard this, Jesus said, this sickness will not end in death. No, it is for God's glory, so that God's Son may be glorified through it. Jesus loved Martha and her sister and Lazarus. Now, if you're taking notes, I want you to jot this down. Very important as you face death and sickness of any kind, write this down. Never mistake the presence of sickness and suffering as a sign that God does not care. I want you to notice that this family, Jesus loved them very much. It's mentioned several times how much he cared for this family. Jesus spends time with them in Luke chapter 10 and John chapter 12, verse 1 through 8. Mary anoints Jesus with expensive perfume. I mean, Jesus really cared for this family and cared for these siblings. Yet although Jesus cared very much for them, Lazarus ends up extremely sick. And actually the Bible tells us he ends up dying. Now, some people have this impression that if God loves me, and if God really cares about me, I will never get sick. I will never go through hardship. I will never go through a difficult time because if God really loves me, he'll spare me from all the difficulties of life, and every difficult situation in life I will be spared from if God really loves me. And I simply want to say the Bible's clear about this, that we live in a fallen world, and although God loves us, we must experience sickness and death like the rest of humanity because we live in a fallen world. Are you tracking with me? Jesus, in this passage, it indicates that when he heard that Lazarus was sick, so they sent word to Jesus that Lazarus, the one he really loved, was sick. And he became sick even though he was close to Jesus. And we have this convoluted idea that if we're close to God, it's going to rain on other people's cars, but it's not going to rain on our car. We have this idea that other people's rent are going to go up, but not our rent. Our rent's not going to go up. We have this idea that if we walk close to Jesus, that, you know, birds are going to poop on other people, but not on us. We have this idea that other people are going to catch a cold, but not us, because God loves us. And of course, if God loves us, we'd never go through hardship or difficulty. We have this kind of this convoluted idea that because God loves us, that nothing difficult in life will come our way. And I just want you to know this. Listen, look at me, really look up at me for a minute. The Bible does not teach that. In fact, Jesus said, the scripture says, in this life, you will have trouble. In this world, you will have trouble. Life is tough whether you believe or you don't believe. And in fact, if you want to go further than that, let me tell you, sometimes life is tougher when you believe than when you don't believe, the Bible says. Because there will be persecution and hostility that comes against people that really are people of faith. Jesus said, it's appointed unto us that we experience, if we really live for God, that we will sometimes experience some persecution. So, inviting God into your life doesn't make your life easier necessarily. It just means that God is in the middle of your trial and difficulty and helping you overcome whatever comes your way in life. Are you with me? I don't want anybody ever to come and say, well, I came to Christ, gave my life to Jesus. I thought all my problems were going to go away and it would be a lot easier. No, no one said that. I've never said that. The Bible doesn't teach that. And so I don't want you ever to think that because you're going through a hard time that somehow God has forgotten you or abandoned you because life is difficult right now. God loves us, and even in the midst of our trial, he loves us. And even when God loves us, we get hit with sickness, disease, and by the way, we get hit with death. Some people have this mistaken idea that if they love God and have enough faith that they will never get sick and they will never die. I still have not yet seen someone 300 years old walking around because they had enough faith to keep them alive. If God answered our prayer every time, we would never die. And you'd keep, because how many of you know none of us feel like it's our time to go? We always feel like, not yet, not yet, not yet.
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2: Number two, jot this down. God's delayed intervention in favor of his perfect timing usually doesn't make sense to the people in the waiting room. God's timing is different than your timing. And most of the time, his timing doesn't make sense to you. Notice what happened when Jesus was told that Lazarus was sick. The Bible says in verse 6, "Yet when he heard that Lazarus was sick," speaking about Jesus, "he dropped everything, ran as fast as he could to get beside Lazarus' bedside." No, it doesn't say that, does it? Just checking. Some of you are like, yeah, praise God, amen, he did that. No. It doesn't say that. Notice what happened when Jesus found out that Lazarus was sick. It says when Jesus, the one that he loved, found out that Lazarus was sick, he stayed where he was 2 more days. Now, that's an unusual response, isn't it? When you find out that someone that you really love is sick. Jesus said, oh, he's sick. How bad is he? Very bad. Okay, I'm going to stay here 2 more days. That seems strange, doesn't it? It seems strange that Jesus wouldn't drop everything and run to Lazarus' side. Let me tell you why. Because God has a bigger plan than you and I. And God's watch doesn't run off of the same watch that you and I run off of. And God's timing is different than your timing and my timing. And you can't tell God what to do because God is God and He's sovereign. And His plan is bigger and better than our plan. In fact, do you realize that Isaiah chapter 55 says this? God says to people, He says, "For my thoughts are not your thoughts. Neither are my ways your ways, says the Lord. For as high as the heavens are higher than the earth, so are my ways higher than your ways, and my thoughts higher than your thoughts." Some of you are in circumstances right now and you say, "God, I don't understand. But God, I think that you should do this and that and the other." And God says, "No, you don't understand, because God's ways are so much higher than His ways. And you may never understand because you have a finite mind and you are trying to comprehend the ways of an infinite God. You cannot understand why God does how He does it, when He does it, for the purposes that He does it. And sometimes you can't ever understand and you just need to trust and say, God, I don't understand, but Lord, I choose to trust you." So, Scripture is very clear that Jesus delayed. And then it says, in verse 7, "Then he said to his disciples, let us go back to Judea. But Rabbi," in verse 8, Rabbi is another word for teacher. "But Rabbi," they said to Jesus, "a short while ago the Jews tried to stone you, and yet you are going back there." Jesus answered, "Are they not 12 hours of daylight? A man who walks by the day will not stumble, for he sees by the world's light. It is when he walks by night that he stumbles, for he has no light." You see, the Jewish people had just tried to kill Jesus when he was in Bethany, and so near Jerusalem. And so Jesus had left. And so the disciples knew that if Jesus went back, the same people that tried to kill him would try to kill him again. So they said to Jesus, "Hey, it's not a good idea to go back to our enemies." And Jesus, like he often does, uses imagery that they couldn't fully understand. He says, if you walk by the day, you're not going to stumble. If you walk at night, you stumble. In essence, what Jesus was saying is that if you walk in the will of God, the light of God, you're not going to stumble. But if you walk in the darkness of your own understanding, in the flesh, then you're going to make a lot of bad choices and you're going to stumble. What Jesus was saying, it doesn't matter how dangerous it may be or seem to you, if you're walking in the will of God, the perfect will of God is the safest place on earth to be in. Amen? So walk in the will of God. And then the disciples said this. After he had said this, he went on to tell them, "Our friend Lazarus has fallen asleep, but I'm going there to wake him up." Now, oftentimes in Scripture, when God talks about believers dying, He refers to them as falling asleep. You know why He refers to them as falling asleep? Because when you fall asleep, what happens eventually? You always wake up. I love that He uses that terminology, because He refers to death as a temporary state in which you will eventually wake up from. Death is not final. When we hear the word death, we think it's all over. Jesus refers to the death of a believer as falling asleep because he's letting them know, you're going to wake up. It's not over. You're not going to sleep forever. This will come to an end. For a believer, there's always a wake up on the other side called the resurrection. So Jesus said, Lazarus had fallen asleep. His disciples did not understand that terminology. They thought he was talking about him taking a nap. So they figured if he's taking a nap, he must be doing pretty well. It's like when your son or daughter has a fever and someone says they're sleeping. You say, oh good, let them sleep. They'll get over it.
1: 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And you can learn more about Mark and this ministry when you visit boldsteps.org. Mark, we're very privileged to have the author of The Five Love Languages, and I'm not talking about just one book. I'm talking about dozens of books, right, that Gary Chapman has written. But the one that is our Bold Step gift right now is The Five Love Languages for Men, and Gary's with us right now.
2: Yeah, and we're so excited to have Gary in the studio. He's no stranger if you listen to Moody Radio. Gary, your book, The Five Love Languages, sold over 20 million copies, which tells me you really struck a nerve.
1: I'll say, yeah.
2: And now with the five love languages for men, you're speaking directly to men, husbands, about their relationship. Let me ask you a question. Why do men need their own edition? What's different about the way men approach love and marriage?
3: Well, I think the reason I wrote the book is I had so many guys say, you know, my wife told me about this love language thing, but I don't quite understand it, you know. And she wants me to do this and that, and I love her. I do all kind of things for her, and I can't believe she wouldn't feel loved. And so I'm just trying to help guys understand, hey, you're married to a human, okay? Humans are different, and your wife will likely have a different love language than you have. I know a guy once, he said, man, I wash the dishes, I vacuum the floors, you know, I clean the toilets. I mean, why wouldn't she feel loved? And their wives, other wives, they would say, oh, man, I wish I had him for a husband because their language is acts of service. But your wife may not be acts of service. It may be quality time or one of the other languages. So we have to learn to communicate love in a way that's meaningful to the other person.
2: I love it. And you also in this book include a few other topics that are not necessarily just unique to men, but men struggle with. You talk about working through anger together, and then the art of apology. Why the art of apology?
3: I deal with this whole issue of apologizing because none of us are perfect. Mm-hmm. We sometimes lose our temper. We do other things that really hurt our spouse. And men have to learn how to apologize. But we also have different ideas on what a sincere apology looks like. So maybe all he ever says is, I'm sorry. You know, and she's thinking, you certainly are. You know, he thinks he's apologizing. She thinks he's giving a character report. So in that chapter, we try to help him understand what is meaningful to his wife in terms of an apology. What communicates sincerity to her? Because that's what she's asking. Is he sincere?
2: Ah, that's so good. So good. I know there's some wives out there listening right now saying, I need to get that book for my husbands. And I know there's some husbands reluctantly saying, I probably should get that book. Thank you, Dr. Chapman, for empowering men to love their wives better.
1: 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I'm Wayne Shepherd. Thanks for joining us today. Be sure to come back tomorrow when Mark discusses God's timing on the waiting room of life. 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
5: How do purpose and rest go together? 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I'm Angela. Well, they might seem like they don't go together. But what if we're able to deeply rest? You know, that Sabbath rest, that rest for our body and for our soul. And out of that rest, we were fueled for a purposeful life of faith. Coming up on Susie Larson Live, Susie is solo today, and she is going to be sharing from her heart and offer some practical biblical ideas on how you can take time to give your body and soul the rest that it needs to then be sent out to live purposefully every single day.
6: The faithfulness of God is the glue that holds this world together. 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
3: Here's a thought. 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
3: We are speaking at a conference and a guy came up and said, my wife dragged me here. I didn't want to come to a perfect marriage conference and hear some perfect marriage couple tell their perfect marriage story. 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
4: Because we share a lot of our struggles and the pain that we've gone through.
3: He ended up loving the conference and ripped up his divorce papers by the end of the weekend. And it all was because instead of hiding our pain and struggles, we said, we didn't even want to stay married in year 10. We hated each other in year 1. And yet God met us and God saved our marriage and he'll save yours too. So don't hide your pain. Share it and watch God work through it.
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6: Holy God, our Father, when I feel like there's no hope, you promise mercy. 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

Welcome to Suzy Larson Live. Always so honored to get to spend this time with you. In fact, I look forward to bringing you conversations every single day that hopefully inspire you in your faith walk, that deepen your understanding of God's Word, and that heightens your awareness of His very real presence in your life. Well, I do this once in a while. Well, I'll do a show without a guest because I just feel like God has given me something to say. Today, I want to talk with you about bringing vitality back to your life and back to the body of Christ, bringing vitality where there's an energy, there's a purposefulness. And as I've been pondering this, thinking this, and really experiencing it in my own life, I really think it boils down to two things. One is deep rest. And two is purposeful faith, deep rest and purposeful faith. I want to let you know that I'll be drawing a little bit from my book, Strong in Battle, not a lot, but a little bit, and from the companion journal, Soul Care for the Battle. So Soul Care for the Battle, Why the Humble Will Prevail. That's kind of it's a handbook on warfare and on battle and how to find your battle stance, how to remember who you are. Remember who God is, how to discern the predictable schemes of the enemy. And then Soul Care for the Battle, it's a guided companion journal. You don't have to have the book to have the journal and vice versa, but they do kind of go nice together because whereas the book is sort of a handbook to help you engage and get through your battles victoriously, the journal is more like a spa moment at sea, you know, where you step away from the front lines, you care for your soul, you tend to your heart, you pay attention to the thoughts that you have on repeat. So, okay, so bringing vitality back to your life and back to the church, deep rest and purposeful faith. I think when we get so exhausted, we lose perspective. And Jesus says, come to me, all who are weary and heavy laden, and I will give you rest. What also happens when we get exhausted is we squander time. And believe it or not, when we're running so hard, it's actually a recipe for apathy and passivity in the spiritual realm, where you let go of promises. You quit contending for promises. You lose sight of the vision for what God has promised you. And scripture says, without a vision, the people perish. Without a vision, people cast off restraint. So when you have a vision, you practice restraint. You say no to these lesser things so you can say yes to the bigger thing. And this is why the enemy wants to constantly bait us into a busyness that drains us, because he wants us to miss out on the purpose and the fulfillment that trains us when we are fully engaged in the purposes of God. So I want to look at the Israelites. When they were in Egypt as slaves, they suffered backbreaking labor. They were treated horrendously. They were regularly beaten. They probably had parasites. I mean, try to imagine the food they ate and how merciless the leadership was in the way they drove these Israelites into the ground. And they were under oppression. You know, and they cried out to God. And the scripture says, when we cry out to God, our cry reaches his ears. Their cry reached his ears. He did something about it. And you need to know, when you cry out to God, your cry reaches his ears and he does something about it. I think that's just so powerful. Let that encourage you today. He sent them Moses. He prepared hearts. He made a way. Well, I was reading a book on Sabbath a couple months ago, and the author was talking about how under this backbreaking slave labor, I mean, this had got baked into their DNA. They'd been there so long, and it was so ruthless and horrendous, so that when God was getting ready to emancipate them from Egypt and to treat them and set them free, to treat them as free people and to lead them into the promised land, this author said that in the emancipation, that God also was weaving into the new narrative a rhythm of rest, an element of rest. He talked immediately about the Sabbath, about that there would be a rhythm, because they were so used to the work, the backbreaking labor at great cost to them and great benefits to the Egyptians. It was this unjust system, and God wanted to lead them into a divine system of rhythm, of rest, and of work. And as I read, who was it? Tom Phillips, we had him on recently, but he said, you know, rest isn't just sitting there. Rest means you're trusting God. And I would say rest is an act of warfare. It's an act of faith, because you're making a declaration, more rests on God's shoulders than on mine. What's so amazing about that story is when I think about all that they endured, and I can't even imagine. I mean, you think about when you've gone through a lot, just the stress
that you endure, it affects yourselves. It affects your health. I mean, stress is a leading cause of disease and breakdown in the body. Well, try to imagine the stress that they were under. It was physical stress. It was emotional trauma and stress, wondering if you're going to move wrong or if you're going to find a guard that's in a bad mood and is about to beat you or someone you love. That's a lot of stress. So their bodies were broken down. I'm sure their immunities were broken down. And yet, when God established that it was time to set them free, and remember, the angel of death was going to come through the land and kill the firstborns of the Egyptians, he told them to go into their homes and put the blood of the lamb over the mantle, which, as you know, is a symbol of the blood of our lamb, the Lord Jesus. This place of hiddenness in God protected them from the angel of death and got them ready, as that author said, to be emancipated. But in another place in Psalms, it says, when they left Egypt, there wasn't a feeble one among them. How is that possible? How is that possible? From young to old, there wasn't a feeble one among them. Well, I believe they were healed in those homes. So as they tucked themselves under God's wing, as they put the blood of the lamb over the mantle, as really a prophetic declaration of what was to come in future generations, imagine them being in there with their feeble bodies, their broken bodies, their stressed bodies, and they were healed. So not only did God hear their cry, he moved on their behalf. He sent them Moses. He made a way. He turned the heart of this hardened Pharaoh over to basically say, go. And they were loaded down with silver and gold, and there wasn't a feeble one among them. He parted the Red Sea, but that very same sea drowned the Egyptians. Over and over again, they saw miracle upon miracle upon miracle. And just the other day, I was reading in Hebrews 4 about the rest that God brings for his people. And it says, you should be kind of fearful that you're not going to enter the rest, because not everybody automatically enters the rest. This is my paraphrase, but it said that the Israelites did not, they failed to enter the rest because they didn't have faith in their hearts. And whenever something like that in scripture jumps out at me, I have got to look at it in multiple translations. So I looked it up in the Amplified version, and it said something to the effect that they didn't enter the rest because God's message of redemption was not met by faith. Wow. God's message of redemption was not met by faith. So their cry reached his ears. He did something about it. He did more than something. He made a way where there was no way. He loaded them down with silver and gold. He healed their bodies. He provided a way. And when the enemy chased them, he opened up the sea and then closed the sea again. So their enemy was swallowed up. And yet, you know the story. The Israelites wandered in the wilderness. So God sent a message, he sent provision, he provided action so that they could be free, but their hearts were not full of faith. And my hubby and I were talking the other morning and just going, how many times has our cry reached God's ears? We've cried out to God, and our cry reached his

0: thing, but so are the pursuit of wealth and the cares of this world, so it chokes out the one thing. I mean, I wonder how often God brings provision for us, but it's not met by faith. I believe with all my heart that if we want vitality to come back to our hearts and our minds and our souls, we've got to know how to access this deep rest in God and this purposeful faith in Him and His promises. So as we think about the Israelites and all that God did, and yet Egypt was so baked into their narrative that they automatically, in the face of one miracle after another, defaulted to complaints, to groaning, to complaining, groaning, grumbling, all of that. In fact, there's a passage in the Psalms, again, my paraphrase, but it says something to the effect of, the Israelites refused to enter the promised land because they couldn't believe God's promise to love and care for them. So they grumbled in their tents and refused to obey the Lord. They crawled into the smallness of their circumstance. They refused to believe that there was a promise written over their lives, that there was a promised land ahead of them. They refused it, and they rejected it. So they crawled into the smallness of their circumstances and then blamed God for the lack of promise written over their life. They weren't lacking promise. They weren't lacking provision. They weren't lacking the presence of God and His assurance to go with them every step of the way. He'd already told them He was going with them every step of the way. What they were lacking is faith. We need faith. We need to ask God, give me a gift of faith. So how do we cultivate faith? If it's a gift, is there a way to cultivate it in our lives? I believe there is. And we'll talk about that next. We'll be back in a minute.
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4: 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We cannot elevate another person, regardless of their title or their position, to a pedestal or a place where we almost worship them. We can only elevate and worship Christ because He's the only one who is worthy of that. And He's the only one who will never fail us. If we put our expectations and our hope in a person, we will be let down. But if we put our expectation and hope in Christ, we will never be let down.
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5: 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That means it's enjoyable. 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

Welcome back to Suzy Larson Live. I'm Suzy Larson, and we do this once in a while where I have no guest sometimes just because it's you and me, and we're just going to have some time together. I want to share what the Lord has put on my heart. And today I want to talk with you about vitality, returning to your life and to the body of Christ. And I really believe vitality will come. And vitality really is that kind of the energized life pulsing, coursing through your veins and through your vision, through your heart, through your steps, because you're full of life. And I really believe we need that. And God wants to do that for us in this next season. And I also believe it comes from a state of deep rest and purposeful faith. I want to let you know that I'll be drawing a little bit from my book, Strong in Battle. Not a lot, but a little bit. And from the companion journal, Soul Care for the Battle. I love this journal. It's just an opportunity for you to sit with God, to exhale, to care for your soul. It's like you step away from the battle line for a little bit, listen to what the Lord has to say, and just ponder. And it's just sort of helps you get there. Last segment, we were talking about the emancipation of the Israelites from Egypt into the wilderness, heading to the promised land, and how God had performed

one miracle after another. And yet in Hebrews 4, it says they failed to enter the rest of God because they didn't have faith in their hearts. And as I've mentioned, when a passage jumps out at me, I like to read it in multiple translations just to sort of look at it from different angles. So I looked it up in the Amplified, and it's my paraphrase because I forgot to grab my Amplified Bible down here in studio, but said something to the degree that the message and God's provision that came at them was not met by faith. So God made provision based on the cry of their hearts, but when the provision came, it wasn't met by faith, so it fell on the ground. Now, I want to just look at that again. They were under tyrannical leadership, back-breaking slave labor. They groaned. They cried out to God, and his cry reached their ears. Their cry reached his ears. God moved. He made a way. He sent Moses. He showed his miracles one after another. He allowed Pharaoh's heart to harden, but eventually Pharaoh's heart opened up and was ready to let these people go. Then they were loaded down with silver and gold. And before they left, the night before they left, when the angel of death was visiting the land, God's people were instructed to go into their homes and put the blood over the mantle, which really just so speaks of the blood of the Lamb of God, right? It was a prophetic foretelling. What's amazing to me is I believe those people were healed because they were, you know, that they had parasites, they had injuries, they had bad backs and terrible feet and calluses and probably had skin diseases. They were under chronic stress, ill treatment. How do you not have breakdown in your health? You know, young to old, and yet scripture says there was not a feeble one among them. So God, you know, he doesn't do anything halfway. He made provision for them. And when he showed himself strong in their behalf time and time again, they were so quick to complain, so quick to default to that complaining mentality. You know, they face the Red Sea, and over again, they face these situations, and their default response is, have you brought us out here to die? It was better in Egypt, which we get these rose-colored glasses in times of transition. It was not better in Egypt. They remembered steak dinners, you know, and easy loungers or something, and I'm like, it was not like that. Remember, your cries reached God's ears. But it brings me back to something that I've referenced on the show before. My friend Maria said to me in my healing process, she said, Susie, unless your default instinctive thought about God is this, you need healing and to renew your thoughts. And the thought is, when you think about God, unless you just know in your knower that only goodness and mercy are allowed to follow you, if you think something different of God than that, then something in you needs to be healed and something in your thinking needs to be realigned. And the thing is, even though the Israelites were delivered out of Egypt, Egypt was still baked in to them. And when we want to get to a place, we think sometimes, all I need is relief. But they got relief from slave labor, but they still were with themselves, right? We've all walked through things that have sort of baked in messages that need to be removed and extracted from our stories. And so often it goes and boils down to our thoughts about God, our thoughts about ourselves. And we've got to just know that there are times God will allow us to encounter things to show us what's in our hearts. He knows what's in our hearts, but we need to see what's in our hearts. And if you've followed me and you've listened to the show, you know last year was a pretty rough year for me. I had two major oral surgeries that were important in dealing with Lyme in the jawbone, but they really triggered some major problems for me with TMJ and ear ringing and sleep. And it was extremely hard for a stretch there. I mean, it took all of my strength to get what I needed to get through my shows each day. And I was crying out to God. I mean, I was sleeping for long stretches, 2 hours a night, hard to function. And then when I would not get sleep, the inflammatory response would create all kinds of neurological issues. And, you know, they brainwash people by depriving them of sleep. It's a form of torture. So it's no small thing. And it is something I've contended for. I'm finally sleeping. But I want to tell you, if you struggle with insomnia, do not give up, because there's precedence in scripture for you to have that promise fulfilled in the land of the living, that he grants sleep to those he loves. He loves you. Even at night, my heart instructs me. You know what? God wired our bodies to need rest and sleep is a huge part
of getting having vitality. So this is just a side note. I digress, but I just got to say it. Do not give up. I'm telling you, I'm like a bulldog about this because the sleep thing has been rough my whole adult life. I'm finally sleeping. I do take a handful of supplements at night, and I really believe, you know, by that over under the care of my doctors, I believe there'll be a day I won't need those. But they are telling me that I'm kind of fulfilling a process in my body that's been lacking. I'm kind of helping my body get reset. I don't even care. I'm sleeping. I'm dreaming. And I wake up and I have energy. So I'm saying to you, be feisty and do not give up hope about that. But I will tell you, before I started sleeping, when I was in the thick of that battle, and you know this if you know me, I'm an empath and I'm a very sensitive spirit and I'm an intercessor by nature. And I've been watching the news one night. Hard to do that before you go to bed when you don't sleep, right? But I'd saw several acts of senseless violence on innocent, unsuspecting people, where they just showed clips of someone standing at a bus stop or whatever. And I'm not going to repeat it because I don't want the image in your head, but it just cut so deep. You know, as someone, as a child who was jumped and beaten, anytime I see someone punched or anything, I just feel it into my, you know, bones. It just upset me so much. And so I went to bed crying out to God, going, how long, God, how long till you put a firewall between the wicked and the weak, till you protect the vulnerable and cut off the strength of the wicked? Psalm 75:10 says, I will cut off the strength of the wicked and increase the power of the godly. And the next morning I woke up, which was kind of I used that term loosely because I didn't sleep, and I was depressed. I was discouraged. And I was lamenting to God for the sake of those families that I saw on the news and for myself. And the Lord led me to Jeremiah 15. And what's so kind of God is he gave words to what I was feeling. He's like, here's how you feel. And I felt his compassion. And in the passage, I'm going to read it from the Amplified Classic Version, because Jeremiah was lamenting to God, why is my pain so perpetual, my wound incurable, refusing to be healed? Will you indeed be to me like a deceitful brook, like waters that fail and are uncertain? Another translation was like an unseasonable brook. And prior to this, he's like, why do the wicked get to prosper? And I'm your child. Why am I suffering along with them? And why won't I be healed? Now, the Amplified Classic Version of God's response is just powerful. He says, therefore, thus says the Lord to Jeremiah, if you return to me and give up this mistaken tone of distrust and despair, then I will give you a settled place of quiet and safety, and you will be my minister. Listen to this. If you separate the precious from the vile, another translation is the precious from the worthless, but this is how it breaks down. Cleansing your own heart from unworthy and unwarranted suspicions concerning God's faithfulness, then you shall be my mouthpiece. Do not yield to them. Another translation, do not let them influence you. You influence them. Now, I've read that passage a lot of times as far as extract the precious from the vile and you'll be my spokesman. What I'd never really seen before until I saw it in the expanded version in the Amplified Classic is extracting the precious in my own soul from the worthless, cleansing my own heart from unworthy, unwarranted suspicions concerning God's faithfulness. Wow, if I give up this mistaken tone of distrust and despair, then I will again settle into a place of safety. We don't realize how exhausting it is to accuse God. It's wrong to accuse God. It hurts us and it dishonors him. Only goodness and mercy follow us. Only good gifts come from his hand. And the enemy knows his time is short, and he's going to work relentlessly to try to stand in the way of God's goodness, of who he is in his character, of getting after our identity. And my hubby and I were just talking about this morning. Because of what Jesus did on the cross, God has put a period at the end of the sentences regarding our identity and our eternity. Period. It's finished. Your identity is secure. Your eternity is secure if you're in Christ. But the enemy will work tirelessly to go after your identity and to make you be so earthbound you're not even thinking about eternity. And one of the ways that we lose vitality is when we accuse God of things for which he's not guilty. And for me, I wept when I read this passage. I sat with God and repented with my whole heart. It was one thing to extract the precious from the worthless when you watch the news. Like, where's the redeeming qualities? It's good to look for the goodness amidst the bad. And if you can do that, you will become a spokesman for God. But the real work is in your heart. Extracting the precious from the worthless, giving up a mistaken tone of distrust. You want to find peace again? You want to find rest again?
search your heart. And if there are places in you that you're accusing God, you're not trusting him, deal with those places and he will bring you to a place of quiet and safety. And guess what? He will make you his spokesman. You will open your mouth and he will fill it with good things. We're going to pause here. We're going to keep talking about vitality.

0: 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Faith works the same way. 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
3: Come on, be honest now. 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

0: Welcome back to Suzy Larson Live. I'm Suzy Larson, and today I don't have a guest. In fact, I do. You're my special guest, but I'm not interviewing anybody today. Once in a while, I just take the hour because I've got something that's on my heart to share that I hope and pray will nourish your soul and encourage your spirit. And today I want to talk about getting vitality back, vitality in your soul and vitality in the body of Christ. And something God's been speaking to me about, just really impressing upon my heart, is that we come upon vitality through two things: deep rest and purposeful faith. So we've been looking at the Israelites and how they failed to enter the rest in spite of the fact that they cried out to God. So I want to, again, just revisit the story from a 30,000-foot view and maybe look at what we can learn from them. Because here they were, slaves and in Egypt, and they cried out to God. And their cry reached his ears. And he moved heaven and earth to deliver them. And he sent them Moses. And he had a plan. And he had a purpose. And even though Pharaoh had a hard heart, and even though God hardened Pharaoh's heart for the sake of God's glory, he was giving him over to the hardness of his heart. But he performed one miracle after another. And it was Ruth Haley Barton wrote about in the emancipation of the Israelites from Egypt through the wilderness into the promised land, God instituted Sabbath rest. Like he knew that slave labor had been baked into their souls. And he was saying, you're under a new economy now. Before, it was all cost to you, all benefit to the Egyptians. Not anymore. You're going to live under the shadow of my wing, and rest is going to be a part of it. 6 days you're going to work, and on the seventh day you're going to rest. Now, this isn't about legalism about Sabbath, but I'm talking about a Sabbath mindset. I do think, and we're slowly but surely getting better and better at making a really clear distinction for us between our Sabbath day and our work day. In fact, one of the other books I've read on Sabbath said it's ideal for you to maybe do your paid work for 5 days, use your sixth day to get stuff done around the house, and then turn it off. I think it was John Mark Comer who said they light a candle on Saturday night. The screens go off, they're done working, and Sabbath has begun. I'm telling you, I think it's worth looking into making a clear distinction between work and rest. But I even want to just take it further as far as a rest mindset. And to get vitality back in the soul is to look at some of the things that hinder vitality. And exhaustion is one of them, but so is passivity and apathy. That's why I'm saying deep rest and purposeful faith will just shoot adrenaline and faith and power and purposefulness back into your soul. We're going to address passivity and apathy in just a little bit, but I want to hang with this deep rest for a moment. As I said, one of the things that exhausts us is accusing God of things that he's not guilty of. That will be exhausting to you because it's like you're getting your body and your soul to do something it wasn't made to do. I remember Dr. Troy, who joins me on the show every month, talked about identity. And he says, when you think self-berating thoughts, insecure thoughts, rejection thoughts, it's like you have one foot on the gas and one foot on the brake. You're grinding your gears, and your body's not made for that because your body's wired for love. Well, we are image bearers of God. We reflect his image. So to accuse him of things that he's not guilty of will be so detrimental to your soul because he's God. He's a good father and a righteous judge. Now, that's not to say you're not going to go through seasons where you wonder, where are you and what are you doing and why are you allowing this? But that is when and why we need to keep a close watch on our hearts. And I told the story in the last segment how I was having a moment like that not too long ago. I don't know, was it a couple months ago? And I was lamenting to God because I hadn't been sleeping. I was recovering from a surgery that was causing all kinds of trouble. And I was watching some of the bad news, and it was getting to my heart. I care so much about the vulnerable and grieve so deeply about how they so often suffer when lawlessness is allowed to prevail. And God led me to Jeremiah 15. I was lamenting, going, why do the wicked prosper? And why aren't there more healings in the body of Christ, Lord? There's so many people suffering, and I'm one of them, and I want healing. I can't function on 2 hours of sleep. I'm telling him all these things as if he didn't know them, but we're called to cry out to him, right? And the Lord led me to Jeremiah 15, and it was so sweet because it was like he gave words to what I was feeling. And I read this last segment, but I want you to hear it again because I'd read the passage in Jeremiah many times in years past that if you extract the precious from the vile, you will be my spokesman. I've read that before out of context, and I've always thought that was a powerful thought that, you know, so often we can see the glass half full, we can see the evil, we can bend towards that and highlight that, but extracting the precious from the worthless is a skill and a gift, and it requires discernment and kind of an intentionality. I think that should be our goal. But in this situation, as I looked at it closer in context, and then I read it in several translations, it was really calling me to extract the precious from the worthless in my own attitudes and mindsets. So I want you to hear this one more time again, all right? It's Jeremiah 15, and I'm reading from the Amplified Classic. So Jeremiah at this point had lamented to God, going, "Where are you? Why do the wicked prosper? And why do I suffer as much as them? You've called me to be your spokesman, and yet I'm hurting and suffering as much as they are, along with them. Like, why is there not a distinction? Why is my pain perpetual, my wound incurable," he says, "refusing to be healed? Will you indeed be to me like a deceitful brook, like waters that fail and are uncertain? Therefore, thus says the Lord to Jeremiah, if you return to me and give up this mistaken tone of distrust and despair, then I will again give you a settled place of quiet and safety." Sometimes we drift and we don't even know it. And he's like, return to me. We drift when we accuse God. We actually turn our back on him when we accuse him. If you return to me and give up this mistaken tone of distrust and despair, I will again give you a settled place of quiet and safety, and you'll be my spokesman, my minister. If you separate the precious from the vile, and look how its expanded version says this, cleansing your own heart from unworthy and unwarranted suspicions concerning God's faithfulness, then you will be my mouthpiece. Do not yield to them. Let them return to you. In other words, don't let them influence you. You influence them. And he says, if you're able to deal with your heart at that level, extracting the precious from the worthless, which means keep me forefront in your heart and mind, keep my goodness always on the throne, never up for grabs, then you will see me for who I am, and you'll discern situations for how they are, because it's the pure in heart that see God. He goes on to say, if you do that, I will make you to this people a fortified bronze wall. They'll fight against you, but they're not going to prevail over you. For I am with you to save and deliver you, says the Lord. Here's the thing. If the enemy can get you to doubt God's goodness and doubt your identity, you're going to be weak in battle. If the enemy can get away with getting you to accuse God, you're going to lose your footing in battle. And that's why God's good, whether we think he is or not. That doesn't change. He's always still good. He's better than we know. And someday when he comes for us and we will be like him because we will see him as he is, we're going to realize he's far better than we ever even imagined. He's good. That's it, period. But if we lose sight of that goodness, we lose footing in battle. And then the enemy gets a foothold. And the thing is, God needs spokespersons. He needs people who say, I'm not going to doubt who you are. I'm not going to doubt for a minute that you're good. And that really does have something to do with our fatigue level. You want hope to rise up in your heart again, I would say, deal with your heart about what you think about God. Was it Spurgeon or Tozer? I think Spurgeon, who said, what comes to mind when you think about God? Well, that's the most important thing about you. And it's just absolutely true. So talking about rest, deal with your heart, but also deal with your pace. Because we lose vitality when we've got the pedal to the metal all the time and there's no distinction between work and rest. I want you to get a vision for vitality, returning to your health and to your spirit, to your spiritual life, your emotional, physical, vocational life. Look at your life and see, is there a distinction between work and rest? And then are there moments in your day where you're able to step away? I mean, sometimes you maybe need to just go sit out in your car if your job allows, put your head back and put on the Abide app for 15 minutes. I was doing that for a while when I wasn't getting sleep, and a little short nap worked wonders for me. Now that I'm feeling better, instead of a nap, I walk on my treadmill for a half hour. If you can get out and go for a walk, but there's a distinction. So rest isn't just sitting still. It's stepping away from the rat race and engaging with God for a moment. Some of you need a nap. Some of you need a walk. But all of us need distinctions between our work life and our rest life. And remember, drifting is exhausting. As we stay super close to God, we'll hear his voice, and we will have vitality in our steps. In Malachi, God says, you've said terrible things about me. And they're like, what do you mean? What have we said? And he says, you've said, what's the use in serving God? What have we gained by obeying his commands or trying to show the Lord of heaven's armies we're sorry from our sins? From now on, we're going to call the arrogant blessed. For those who do evil get rich, and those who dare God to punish them suffer no harm. And he's like, return to me and I'll return to you. And earlier, they're like, what do you mean return? How can we return if we've never left? Their hearts had shifted from God's goodness, and so they were far drifted. And so God is saying, come back. And they're like, they're so arrogant and so self-righteous. They're like, we never left. Well, yes, they had, because they were at a posture to say, what is the use in serving God? What do we gain by obeying Him? In fact, we're going to take it even further. The ruthless and the wicked get away with anything, and God does nothing about it. He's not good, and He's not righteous and just. That was a problem. And so then, but listen to this, those who feared the Lord, well, they spoke with one another, and the Lord listened to what they had to say. So as we are talking with each other, sincerely wrestling out our faith and leaning in, God is so taken with our sincere hearts to wrestle with for a perspective of His goodness that He listens in, and He's in our midst. And it says, in His presence, a scroll of remembrance was written to record the names of those who feared Him and always thought about the honor of His name. He says, they will be my people, says the Lord of Heaven's armies. One day when I act in judgment, they will be my own special treasure. I will spare them as a father spares his obedient child. And listen to this. Then once again, you will see the difference between the righteous and the wicked, a distinction between those who serve and fear God and those who don't. The Lord of Heaven's army says this, the day of judgment's coming, burning like a furnace. On that day, the arrogant and the wicked, well, they're going to get what's coming. They'll be burned up like straw. They'll be consumed, roots, branches, and all. But listen to this. But for you who fear my name, the Son of Righteousness will rise with healing in its wings. You'll go free, leaping with joy like calves led out to pasture. On that day when I act, you will tread on the wicked as if they were dust under your feet, says the Lord of Heaven's armies. You know, the lines, they might be blurred on earth, but let me tell you what, friend, there's perfect clarity in heaven. The attitudes of our hearts, the posture of our souls before God, do we revere Him? Do we honor Him? Do we keep first, do we fight, you know, keep first and foremost His goodness in the center of our mindset? Have we cultivated a heart of expectancy where we're starting to count on His goodness? Because that's when vitality is going to return to your heart. When you start to know such a deep, deep rest and trust in Him, or the enemy taunts you and accuses God and you're like, nope, I'm not moving from this place. My God is good. His promises are true. And He's always going to make a way for me. Trust Him, friend. We're going to pause here. When we come back, we'll talk a little bit more about deep rest and a lot more about purposeful faith. You can enter the drawing by texting 877-933-2484. Back in a minute.
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Welcome back to Suzy Larson Live. I'm Suzy Larson, and we've been talking today about bringing vitality back to our lives and thus to the body of Christ. I'm just trying to imagine every one of us experiencing this burst of vitality, of new and fresh life springing up, and then collectively it just bursting forth that people look at us and want to know what it is that we have. How do we get there? Well, I'm proposing that it's two significant aspects in our life: deep rest and purposeful faith. And this hour, we've been looking together at the Israelites and what we can learn about their emancipation from Egypt out of slavery into the wilderness, and how Romans 4 said they never fully entered the rest or even the promised place because the message of God's provision was not met by faith. That really rocked my world. And I read that in Hebrews 4, but I read it in several translations, because you can read something over and over again and it doesn't sink in. And that's why I'm always asking God, when I'm opening up your word, I'm opening up your mouth. Don't let me miss it. Well, the idea that they cried out to God and their cry reached his ears and God moved heaven and earth to set a nation free, that they would be emancipated from Egypt. And he talked about Sabbath rest being woven into this new economy where they were going to rest. They were going to know God's provision. They were going to work. But they failed to enter it because they did not let the trauma of their past be healed. They refused to trust this was a new day. And how many times have our cries met God's ears, reached God's ears? He brought provision. He brought purpose, and we shrugged it away because we were too busy. And I submit to you that deep rest doesn't happen when we're running too fast and too hard. A lot of times we think God's not speaking, and the thing is, he's speaking. We're just so busy, we're not listening. Sometimes we're in a season of silence, and if you're earnestly seeking God and listening and fasting and praying, and he's not speaking, trust me, friend, he's training you up for greatness. But other times, we can just easily say he's not speaking, but it's the fact that we're not listening. And my hubby and I, we're just pondering how many times, because we have a very active prayer life, how many times have we prayed and prayed and prayed, and God brought messengers of direction, of healing, of provision. But because we weren't in a posture of faith, we didn't receive it. I mean, think about the parable of the soils, how the word of God is living and active and powerful. It's not, the Bible isn't just old news. It's now news. It's super good news. And his word is living and active and powerful. And when a seed goes out, sometimes it falls on the hardened footpath. Sometimes it falls on shallow soil, so you might get an initial sprout, but life gets hard, and the sprout gets devoured. Sometimes it falls on a soil that's somewhat cultivated, but it's crowded with thickets and weeds that are the cares of this life, the pursuit of wealth, pride in our achievements. So God is just one among many things. But when you have soil that's cultivated, when you're creating an atmosphere for growth in your life, and the seed then gets in, it can produce 30, 60 to 100 times what's planted. What is more important than getting a word from God? What's more important than living for God? We can't please him without faith, but I don't know that we can hear him without rest. That's why I'm saying, if you want vitality to come back to your health, to your life, these two things must be present: deep rest and purposeful faith. Ask God to show you how to practice faith today. Practice in the little things, the things that you're tempted to not trust him in, the things you're tempted to strive in. And maybe you've heard me break down this passage before, but it really is perfect for this message today. So I'm going to do it again. Plus, I think we forget so often. We have air amnesia. We forget things. So it's good to hear him again. Psalm 46:10. Be still and know that I am God. I will be exalted among the nations. I'll be exalted in the earth. Another translation, cease striving and know that I am God. I'll be exalted in the nations. I'll be exalted in the earth. Be still, cease striving means several things. It means to let go, sink down, relax, and in some cases, be quiet. Now, I think if you want to apply this in a really practical way, look at the areas of your life where you try to force and preempt an outcome because you don't think God's going to come through for you. Maybe you're the single mom and you're tempted to get a third job because you can't make ends meet, but you don't sense a peace. You don't sense that's God's will for you.
but you're tempted to strive. And God understands. He has so much compassion. You are one of today's superheroes, let me tell you. And it may feel, if you're especially hyper-responsible, irresponsible, to let go, sink down, relax, and sometimes be quiet. I think God wants us to be quiet when we become like the Israelites, when we're groaning, grumbling, and complaining. When you have so much angst in your heart that the words that you say are in direct conflict with the word of God, it's better to be quiet and then deal with your heart, as we were talking about last segment. I actually kind of think that's why Joshua forced the next generation of Israelites, the ones that actually got to enter the promised land, when they were going to take out Jericho, they had to be quiet for the first six rounds around the walls of Jericho. Don't say a word. Don't say a word. But then when I tell you, shout. That, to me, is a perfect picture of deep rest and purposeful faith. Grumbling and complaining is noise, but silence before God, practicing restraint, being silent in the presence of God, going, you are God and I am not. You see me. You see my situation. You're going to intervene. And then he's like, okay, you were on the same page now. When I tell you, shout. Don't you love that? I want to get up and shout right now, just thinking about it. Deep rest and purposeful faith. So maybe you're somebody who's getting attacked at work and your reputation's being maligned. Let go. Sink down. Relax. Be quiet. And then that know he is God, the word know, is encounter him in an experiential way. So for the single mom, know him and encounter him as your provider. For the person at work, know him and encounter him as your defender. I want you to think about the redemptive names of God. Jehovah Nissi, I think that one is my banner. Jehovah Shalom is my peace and my wholeness. Jehovah Jireh, my provider. Jehovah Rapha, my healer. He is all that we need. He is everything. And if we can start to develop an ebb and flow to our actual physical lives where there's distinct times of rest from our labors, if we can develop an ebb and flow in our spiritual lives where there's some talking, but there's also some listening, where there's an ebb to the flow, where you're not just always working for God, you're spending a lot of time walking with God, you'll start to know that deep rest. You'll know when to get up and run, and you'll know when to sit down and be quiet and find your strength in him. Deep rest. It's a gift from God. Cease striving and know that he is God. In fact, I challenge you right now, friend, to consider the places in your life you're tempted to strive. That's your place to let go. And letting go isn't irresponsible, like, I'm just not going to think about it. I'm just going to trust God. That's kind of abdicating responsibility. There's an active faith involved in letting go in the truest sense of the word, where you're not just taking your hands off it, because that is irresponsible. But to say, God, I've got children to provide for, or I need a job to provide for my family, or whatever. I want my health so I can show up in life. I'm actively transferring this over to you. I'm giving it to you, and I'm sending my roots down in your love. And I'm going to use this time to ponder your love, to know your love, to change my mind about your goodness. I'm going to use this time to let your spirit shine a light in my soul and show me the places I'm accusing you of things that you're not guilty of. And those accusations belong to the enemy, not to you. That's an active participation of letting go. That's so different than irresponsibly going, just not going to think about it. That's deep rest. And then purposeful faith. This may sound cliche, friend, but it is true that for every problem you face, there's a promise with your name on it. I remember when I'd lost expectancy as a young mom, when we had so much medical debt and I'm battling that wretched disease and three little boys. And I was tucking Jake, my oldest, in for saying bedtime prayers. And he folded his hands and he scrunched his eyes and he's just smiling in his face. He's like, Jesus, thank you for my dinosaur bedroom. I love it so much. Thank you for the bright pillowcase and bedspread and for my bright green walls and the dinosaur posters on the walls. And I'm looking around at this drab paint, this beat up old hand-me-down bedspread. And I'm like, what? And I said, honey, what you talking about? And he says, well, I've been praying about it and asking God. And he said, yes, to my dinosaur bedroom. So I thought I would just get a head start and thank him now because I just know I'm going to love it. His faith confronted me because the truth is I'd lost expectancy that God was actively involved in our story.
But because of his childlike faith, I opened my eyes and I became alert, going, I want to be on the watch out. I want your provision to be met by faith. And I noticed, I went garage selling with a friend and found brand new dinosaur bedspreads. I told my hubby about this plan and he kept his eyes open and found a sale on lime green paint. And before you know it, Jake had a dinosaur bedroom that cost us almost nothing. And it was bright and beautiful and perfect. And I say all that to say, you want vitality to come to your soul. Cultivate a heart of expectancy so that when your cry reaches God's ears, he activates angels on your behalf. He activates answers that are on their way to you. So he finds you in a posture of waiting, of readiness, of expectancy. So when the provision comes, it's met by faith. Think about this. Their cry reached his ears. They were getting ready to be emancipated out of Egypt to take a promised land ordained by God, promised by God. He didn't fall on his promise. They failed to receive the promise because there was no faith in their hearts. This is a full-time job, friends, to cultivate a heart of rest and to activate purposeful faith. I pray with all my heart that you find encouragement here today and you deal with your heart. You deal with your heart so you have that kind of soil. You've pulled up the weeds. You've planted good seeds. You've pulled up all the boulders and that soil is ready for a harvest. Remember, those who sow in tears, you're sowing when everything's falling apart. You're so purposeful. You're like, I'm still going to sow seeds of faith. Will reap with shouts of joy. They weep as they plant their seed, but they rejoice as they return with a harvest in their arms. God is faithful, friend. It is impossible for him to fail you. I sure love and appreciate you. Cultivate a heart of expectancy. Vitality will return to your heart, and I'm praying it returns to the body of Christ. Have a blessed and beautiful day. We'll meet you back here next time.

0: Are you feeling isolated? Maybe even unloved? Well, Billy Graham reminded us often, there is someone who cares. He created you, he loves you, and desperately wants to be part of your life.
1: God loves you as though you were the only person in the whole world. You are important to God, and he sent his son to die on the cross for you.
0: Why would God make an incredible sacrifice like that for you and me?
1: 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We break the moral laws of God, and we're separated from God, and we're headed toward judgment.
0: So, you see, God sacrificed his only son to spare you from that judgment so you can be with him forever. Because he loves you. We can tell you more.
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4: I sometimes hear people say that they received Jesus as Savior, but they never made him Lord. The assumption is that we can somehow separate the Savior from the Lord, that we can have faith without repentance, blessings without commands, and the forgiveness of sins without the pursuit of holiness. But that's a fundamental misunderstanding of the gospel. You can't receive what Jesus offers and at the same time resist what he commands. God calls us to give up our resistance to the Lordship of Christ and receive his salvation. Everyone who calls on the name of the Lord will be saved. So submit yourself to Christ as Lord, and you will find that he is a mighty Savior.
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5: Has God ever asked you to do something, step out in faith, maybe share your story, but you were frozen by fear and so you didn't do it? Don't beat yourself up. We serve the God of second chances. This is Susie Larson with another Grow and Go moment, helping you to discover and enjoy what God wants to do in and through you. In the book of Jonah, chapter 3, verse 1, we read this. Then the Lord spoke to Jonah a second time. Get up and go to the great city of Nineveh and deliver the message I've given you. When the Lord spoke to Jonah, Jonah ran in the opposite direction. When a great storm came, Jonah was tossed overboard. When the Lord arranged for a great fish to swallow Jonah, he thanked God for not allowing him to drown. Once Jonah got his heart right before God, the Lord ordered the fish to spit Jonah out onto the beach. Then God spoke to Jonah a second time. You know, we don't always get it right the first time. Most often we delay obedience because of self-protection. And when we mess up, the enemy is right there to condemn us not only for a missed opportunity, but also for the consequences of our disobedience, as if he cares a bit about a lost soul or a lost opportunity. 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He also loves to throw you into a self-defeating, self-condemning cycle. God knows your frame, and he knows your steps before you take even one. 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So accept God's grace today and begin again. He loves you. And he's doing a great work in you. This is Susie Larson with another Grow and Go moment. 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
10: 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I thought this interview was so good, I wanted you to hear it again. So enjoy.
11: 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It's Bill.

0: warm welcome to the Bill Arnold Show. I am the Bill Arnold part of that short sentence. I'm going to be looking forward to spending the first hour with the Monday afternoon mix. Pastor David Miles, Wyatt M., and I are going to discuss embracing change you didn't plan for. So what do you do when God's plans and purposes sort of collide with your plans and dreams and desires and expectations and assumptions? What do you do when you find yourself living a chapter of life you never planned, never wanted, and never imagined you would have to walk through? So faith is not escaping the story. Faith is learning how to walk through it. It's going to be a great hour, Wyatt.
1: I couldn't agree more, Bill. Looking forward to getting David on here and having him in studio and discussing this topic. I have some guesses to, you know, answering those questions you just revealed, but I want to hear from David first.
0: I do as well, but maybe you are in a place in your life where you are faced with some crisis or some situation that you really never anticipated having to go through. Maybe there's been a loss of someone very close to you in your life, or you have a family conflict right now, or maybe a particular health diagnosis or something that has just rattled your world. And we're going to talk about how God is going to walk through that with you. And God is there for you, and he always will be there for you. So what, you know, before we get started, and David's not quite here yet, but what is, you have a newsworthy item. I guess it's called a newsletter.
1: I do indeed. You know, traffic can be tough in Minnesota at times, Bill.
0: It is.
1: You know, we're going to give David a break, but he'll be here shortly. We do have something new here at Faith Radio. We have a newsletter that we're going to be putting out there, and you can actually sign up for this so that you're the first to hear about all this fun stuff we have going on behind the scenes. So for instance, Bill, you have a live event. That might be in the newsletter.
0: I do?
1: Other updates, other improvements. If you do.
0: Okay,
1: yeah. Sorry. Right. I didn't mean to put you into a panic
0: right
1: there. But stuff like that would be in this newsletter. So it's very simple. You just go to our website, myfaithradio.com. 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And rumor has it, Bill, there might be some giveaways as well if
0: really?
1: You sign up. So
0: I'm learning about this for the first time.
1: Yeah, me as well. So again,
0: okay,
1: it's
0: good.
1: Just a rumor.
0: Yeah.
1: It's floating out there, but I'd go sign up and see if maybe you can get in on that as well.
0: Oh, I like hearing about that. 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
1: 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Think about it this way, Bill. There's always one person in every family that's the last to know about something. We don't want anybody to be that person here at Faith Radio.
0: I get it.
1: So we want you to sign up for this. That way you can be in the know on all things Faith Radio, everything that's going to be happening. 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
0: And I'm particularly happy about being back in the chair behind the microphone. I had last week off. I was taking a little break. And I have to say, once you get a little bit of a reprieve from your daily routine, you start to discover things once again that I'm very grateful for. I probably was able to spend 15 hours in time in God's Word last week, in prayer, and I had the best time. And you're going to be gone next week.
1: That's true. Yeah, we're taking some time, and it's just good to get a different perspective, I think, and to get out of the daily rut, the routine. You start to do that too much, Bill, and I think you get more robotic than anything, and you kind of just coast through the days. And I don't think God ever intended us to live that way. So it's good to get some perspective, do something new, get outside, just spend time with him, maybe more in a different way than you normally would.
0: I love right before we started the show, Wyatt, you said to me, do you remember how to do this?
1: Yeah, and what'd you say?
0: I said, I think so.
1: Yeah.
0: I was like,
1: so far you're doing pretty good.
0: I'll get through 30 seconds and then maybe have to turn it over to you, but I know you've got my back. I appreciate that.
1: Yeah.
0: Pastor David Miles, welcome to the show. Once again, here we are, the Monday afternoon mix.
2: Sweet. Hi, Bill. Hi, Wyatt.
1: Good to be here.
0: We're so glad you're here, because if you didn't show up, we'd have been in trouble.
2: Couldn't miss it for anything.
0: Good, good. I set up the discussion. I said, you know, when you find yourself in a place in life that you didn't really anticipate and you never saw coming, that can be very disturbing. And you said that faith is not escaping the story. It's learning how to walk through it.
2: Yeah. You know, there's a lot of things that sometimes life just happens to throw our way. And, you know, we're not... You know, we're not necessarily planning for those things to show up. We all have a version of life that we thought that we were building, and then something happens. You know, it could be the loss of a loved one. It could be a divorce, a job change, illnesses, betrayal, financial collapse, family pain, and even a door that you thought was open that's actually closing. One of the things about it, it's not only the pain in what happened, it's the pain of grieving the life that we thought we were going to live. And so sometimes even in the midst of our very busy schedules and our busy life, things hit us and we don't even have moments to take to actually grieve, because we just kind of buck up and...
0: Because the pace is so fast and...
2: The pace is so fast and you know, at times we can be, you know, in right ways, we can be out or focused. And sometimes there's moments where God's like, put on your oxygen mask, you know, that you need this, that you need this as well. And so, and one of the things sometimes in church, we have, we are more than overcomers in Christ who saved us. Scripture talks about that. Romans 8, that we're more than conquerors, and neither life nor death or anything else will separate us from the love of Christ and the love of God in Christ Jesus our Lord. And, you know, faith does not pretend that change and unexpected change like that, that doesn't hurt. Faith begins by telling the truth and just saying, this is not what I wrote. And I think a good reminder for us is in the word again, that it says in Proverbs 16:22, you know, that man makes plans. Proverbs 16:9, the heart of man plans his way, but the Lord establishes his steps. You know, and that's part of our faith journey. I mean, how about for you guys? I mean, in the midst as we're, it's hard to believe at the end of this month, we'll be halfway through 2026. And I was just used to writing 2025. And so, then we'll be writing 2027. But how have you guys seen this play out in the lives of people that you know and the lives of our listeners?
1: Well, I don't want to go into too many personal examples per se, but there are definitely some that I could point to. And I would also say this does apply to all of us, because as the saying goes, you're either in the middle of this right now, you are just coming out of it, or you're going to be going into it soon. None of us are immune to this. And so I think it's important to maybe even think about it before you head into it, so you know how to react when that time comes. Because, you know, God, his ways, his understanding, they're higher than ours. He sees the full picture. And as hard as that may be, we have to trust that. We have to lean into that. So have certainly seen it in my life, my wife's life. But yeah, I don't know if I would necessarily want to go into the specifics, David, right here on air, if that's okay.
2: Yeah, we don't need to go into specifics. I mean, like, there's enough of this reality that's common to all.
1: But there's definitely stuff that came to mind. And I'm

0: Saints used to help us with some songs, you know, sing things like "By and By When the Morning Comes and All the Saints of God Are Gathered Home." We'll tell the story of how we overcome and we'll understand it better by and by. And sometimes, you know, we want to be able to, you know, look in the rear view, but life is lived in the front. That's the reason why the rear view is so small and the front is there. And you need to be looking at that. And some things they don't make sense until afterwards. And guys, I think this is an important reminder that's really near and dear to Northwestern Media. It's to the university, to the heart of everything. This is the importance of discipleship and walking with Jesus and being in your word every single day. You have Facebook. Put your face in that book. Because we read it from the perspective of that being past tense. So we kind of can, oh yeah, but if we can start to sit with people in the tension of the right now, like they didn't, like Abraham taking Isaac up on the mountain. Like we usually are just like, whoa, yeah, you know, there's going to be a ram in the thick enough. But for him, he was trusting God.
1: Yeah.
0: And he was actually thinking his son might die and that God would still raise him back from the dead. But feel that tension.
2: And the journey to the mountain for 3 days with his son.
1: It was a long walk up that
2: That's
1: mountain.
2: A long walk.
0: That's a long walk.
2: I don't know how you're trying to create conversation with your boy that you're going to sacrifice.
0: Mm. And you remember what Isaac said to him?
1: Yeah, he said something along the lines, not word for word, but you know, we have everything here except for the offering. Mm-hmm. Where's the offering, Dad? What's going on?
0: That's a
2: staying present in the moment. That's amazing.
0: It really is. Talk about being present in the moment. And I guess like one of the things is as we're looking at this, it's just being honest about sometimes things don't seem to match our way. And a number of times looking back in life, we can say, thank God it didn't.
1: Right.
0: And sometimes in the moment, it's like, thank God it didn't. Mm-hmm. And sometimes in the moment, it is like, Lord, your ways are higher. I don't get this. But at some point, we do. And so there's a part of this that comes to sometimes asking the questions, what are some of the doors that we're still grieving? Like, you know, what are some of the things that we're having to lay down and just say like, this wasn't what I thought it was going to be. And God, I'm going to trust you.
2: Amen.
1: Yeah. Well, and to your point, what you just said too, David, is sometimes it's like, God, thank you that it didn't happen the way I wanted it to happen. Bill, I'm going to put you on the spot. What does Heather Holloman always say when it comes to rejection and how God works in our lives?
2: Well, she said, every rejection is God's protection.
1: Mm-hmm.
2: And David's got a key thought. And he said, perhaps God wasn't rejecting you. Perhaps he was redirecting you.
1: Amen.
0: Yeah.
1: Yeah. We have to think of it that way. I think we have to view it in that lens and understand that he may be repositioning us for something we're not even able to see at this point in time. We're probably not going to see it, but we just have to trust, again, that his ways are higher and that he sees the plan and the path forward for us.
0: And you know, guys, one of the things is being in a season of struggling to accept this, but also like the dreams you have to release and because they matter, they are painful. You know, they are painful when those things happen. You know, I remember being with leaders with the loss of a child, and it's like that whole piece of the future imagined. And I had a lady who was sharing with me about this, and she said, you know, as it came to milestones, you know, her son played hockey. They won a state tournament. And so they had a special service, and they remembered her son, you know, and then it's graduation and all those different things. And so sometimes it's not a one done. Sometimes

0: times when it's deep and it's something you're gonna grieve that. And there might be moments where you've grieved and you're like, I'm good. And like losing a loved one. Like it's been coming up on 9 years since my mom went home to be with the Lord. I know where she's at. Mm-hmm. I'm excited to see her. And the other day, still thinking about it, it brought me to tears.
1: One of my earliest mentors said, always develop a gratitude muscle for things that are not subject to negotiation. So give God thanks for going to the cross to die for your sins. Give God thanks for your name written in the book of life. So always be giving him thanks for things that are never going to change ever.
0: Mm-hmm.
1: So even when you're having a really rough day, you can go back to those certainties, those absolute certainties that are never going to change that you were grateful for yesterday and will be grateful for tomorrow.
2: Yeah, you remember his goodness that way when you reflect on it. Absolutely.
1: Mm-hmm. If you sit and dwell on your circumstances, you're going to be in a bind.
2: Well, and we need to be reminded of that too. How many times in scripture does God repeat certain things to the Israelites or to us? And it's because we forget so easily as humans. Yeah.
1: That's so true. We're going to take a little break and be right back with lots more of the Monday Afternoon Mix. Pastor David Miles, Wyatt, and I will be right back.
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1: Faith is learning how to walk through it. That's our topic today on the Monday Afternoon Mix. Pastor David Miles and Wyatt and I are discussing how important it is to let God walk you through whatever you're going through, because he will, and he'll be faithful, and you will get on the other side.
0: Yeah, I mean, Bill, as we started off, was the reality in life is sometimes how the script that you wrote, the plans that you had, the dreams, those might not be what happens. And it's like grieving that reality. And then you find yourself with this very important point, remembering that the script may have changed, but God's purpose hasn't.
1: Mm-hmm.
0: So that's important. Script may have changed, but God's purpose hasn't. And sometimes one of the hardest realities of faith is that God doesn't lead us around difficult situations. And as much as we want to, it's like, sometimes it's just like, you know, deliver me from, and like, can we skip this? We live in a time, back in the day where you had like VHS, to rewind something took a while, but even to go forward.
1: Mm-hmm.
0: Now today you can just hit a button and skip over that segment, or you can TiVo, or you can just say, I want to skip the commercials.
1: Right.
0: And as much as we'd like to want that to happen in real life, it's not its reality. And I mean, guys, we see this in scripture a whole bunch of different places, right?
1: Wyatt, I think we're due for a 5-person survey.
2: Yeah, I'm ready. What do you got?
1: Just because God will work through through all things, and God will take you through this journey that you might be in. Question that I might have, and I want you to contribute to this, mm-hmm. What are you holding on to? That are you holding on to something you have to release?
2: Yeah. Mm. Kind of what you said in the last segment too. You know, what are the non-negotiables? What are the things you can't change? Are you still hanging on to something that is in the past?
1: Yeah.
2: That can't be changed?
1: Is there a closed door that you're still grieving?
2: Yeah, trying mm-hmm. to open.
1: And mm-hmm. is there a dream or something you're holding on to you just really need to release and let God take it? Yes or no? I'm really curious. 877-933-2484. We want to pray with you and get you on moving in the direction of releasing something if you're holding on to it, and you can be start a new day, a brand new moment of saying, I want to release this to the Lord.
2: Amen. Going back to your point, David, about where we see this in Scripture, the one spot that I've always thought is fascinating is the story of Joseph, because we read that in the span of a few chapters, a few pages, and that's not how it went down in real life.
0: Yeah.
2: You know, think about the hardship and the season that he was in for years. I mean, even in prison, when he tells him to go remember him when he goes to Pharaoh, that's 2+ years before he eventually gets out to go and try and interpret the dream. I mean, we see it on the next page.
0: And can we be honest about that? Like, I would have been a little bit miffed with, you know, I'm like, dude, I just saved your head.
2: Yeah.
0: And you forgot me? And they're like, no, I won't forget you. No, actually, I'll remember you. And like, 2 years later, oh, yeah.
2: This By the way. Yeah, that one has always been fascinating to me.
1: Mm-hmm. So are you still holding on to something you need to release? I'm curious. You don't have to tell me what it is. Just, are you holding on to something? Yes or no? 877-933-2484. Like David, you say that the script may change, but God's purpose has not.
0: Yeah. And you know, Wyatt, as you talk about Joseph's story, I mean, that one is, that's laden with the human experience in so many different ways. You know, his daddy favored him, his mm-hmm. siblings, you know, he's just like, hey, I got this great dream. And they're just like, oh, no, we don't like you.
2: We don't want anything to do with you.
0: And then they're like, you know, we're going to throw you in a pit. That's confusing. And then we're going to sell you into slavery. And it's like, okay, as you're going along, you're like, wait a minute, this is not a joke. Like, I don't know where I'm going. And you're right, Wyatt, all those different years, all the different feelings and emotions that he went through on that.
2: Yeah. Well, and that's not the only example. I think about the story of Daniel, too, in the lion's den. When you talk about the only way being through, okay, he's in the lion's den. Lions are surrounding him. He could sit there and he could be frustrated, and he maybe was for all we know, but the only way he's through at this point, right? And God was there with him and protected him the whole way through.
1: And it's not like God spared Daniel from getting into the lion's den. He spared him when he was in the lion's den.
0: Yeah.
1: I mean, usually we pray, Lord, help me never get into the lion's den.
0: Right.
2: Yeah.
1: That's the prayer.
2: Yeah.
1: The prayer isn't, uh-oh, now get me out of here.
0: Yeah.
1: And it's helped me to never go in there.
0: And then his three amigos, you know, Shadrach, Meshach, and Abednego, they're like, hey, you know what? We're not bowing.
2: Mm-hmm.
0: And, you know, they're like, just to prove the point, light the match. And it lets you know the reality of the fire, because when you read Daniel 3, it says that the people who threw those three in, some of them died because the furnace had been heated that quickly.
2: Wow.
0: So it wasn't like, oh, you know, they added like a marshmallow or something. No, this thing was like raging that the people who were throwing them in died. And they're in this. And there was no way to come out except through that and with Jesus showing up.
2: Yeah. They probably had opportunities to have second thoughts, right? As they're being led to the furnace to say, okay, whoa, whoa, whoa, I changed my mind. They didn't do it though.
0: Mm-hmm. Yeah.
2: They were ready to go through, and whatever, you know, was to become of them, they were okay with that because they were honoring the Lord, and they said, okay, this is the way through. I'm going to trust in that. But to your point, Bill, I do think we often pray that we never even face suffering or have to endure it. We'd rather just avoid it altogether, but absolutely, that's not where God refines us. I mean, he refines us in the suffering. So it is something we have to go through at times.
1: I mean, crossing the lake and the storm comes up and they're saying to Jesus, what do you want us to die?
2: Yeah.
1: And so he didn't prevent the storm. He rescued them and spared them in the middle of the storm.
0: Yeah. And then the deliverance of all deliverance besides the cross.
1: Yeah.
0: Is Moses, the Jews at the Red Sea. And I mean, that was a truly, there's no way out of this except through.
1: But whoever thought that could be a possibility? That was right. Not on the list of things that could happen.
2: Mm-hmm.
1: Got the army charging behind him, the water in front of them, mountains around, and God was going to provide a way that they couldn't even imagine.
0: So Bill, do I hear you saying that sometimes we see God's greatest, you know, deliverance and miracles in situations that seem utterly hopeless, and that utterly unless he provides that way, all you see is water and some angry yep. Pharaoh's army.
1: And then to think that God had them exactly where he wanted them, and they would sit and think, this is the worst thing ever. We're done. God said, no, I have you right where I want you, because I'm going to provide a way you can't imagine.
0: Yeah.
2: And it seemed utterly confusing and impossible for it to unfold the way it did
1: yep.
2: from that point on. Does that sound like anybody's life today? You have no idea how it's going to work out or what's going to happen. I know I've been there before. I'm sure David, Bill, you have as well. And yet there is a way through, even though it looks seemingly impossible. And we can't even begin to comprehend or understand that. Yeah. There is a way through.
0: Bill, back to something you said, and I remember being in a prayer meeting like a year and a half ago, and we were praying for some things, and I remember asking the question, like, what does it look like, Lord, keep me in the fire? You know, and when I want to roll off the altar, Lord, how do I stay there and let you do his work? And like, God's like, I'll give you that opportunity today. You know, mm-hmm. And honestly, though, I would say in the things where he's changed my script, even as difficult as it's been, like, I'd do it again. Like, there was such a sweetness and meeting the Lord in the midst of some very, you know, very, very, very hard things. And seeing that in the lives of other people that I know and walking with people in my own life. And so, I had a period, not because I'm cool or anything, but I was really like, Lord, don't take me out until you've done your work in me. Because like, one, it was like, okay, well, I'm here. This is like doggy. Like, let's work. But it was like, but there was also a sweetness of being with Jesus. And sometimes it truly is that you have to go through. And there's a song. Well, the song we sing, you're a good, good father.
2: Yeah.
0: Yes, you are.
2: It's who you are.
0: Who you are.
2: Yeah.
0: And I'm loved by you.
2: Mm-hmm.
0: I mean, like, It's remembering that in the midst of it. Because sometimes when the pain hurts and the fire and the lions, it can feel like I'm not hearing that chorus, but the chorus is still there.
1: Has most of your growth, your spiritual growth, come as a result of suffering or come as a result of comfort? I feel like I'm asking a question I already know the answer to.
2: Yeah. Are you asking our listeners or us?
1: Like I'm asking you guys.
2: Oh,
1: yeah.
2: Well, yeah. I mean, it's through the suffering for sure.
1: Yeah.
2: That's how God refines us and ultimately leads us where he wants us to go. It's been my experience anyways.
1: Mm-hmm. It looks like people are still holding on to things. So it's
0: I was going to ask that.
1: The survey says, yes, I'm holding on to something. So.
2: And that's not surprising.
1: No.
2: I think we all do it.
1: No, I agree.
0: Well, for you wiser, and maybe when we come back, what is it that makes it so hard to let go? Sometimes we let go and we want to grab it and pick it back. Well, maybe that's just me. I'll just tell myself that sometimes you want to just grab it and pick it back up.
2: Hmm. He said the word wiser there. I'm assuming he was talking about you, me.
0: So. I looked at both of you.
1: Well, you put a certain amount of energy and effort into something. I remember learning how to water ski when I was a kid, and it took a lot. You know, I got that big orange vest on. And you're in the water and you've got a ski on both, one on each foot, and you're trying to get yourself balanced and you're trying to get the rope between the middle and you're trying to get in position. And then you get to yell, hit it. And I remember getting pulled up and you got to let the boat pull you up, right?
2: Mm-hmm.
1: Okay, and I'm trying to muscle my way up. I don't know, what am I, 8, 9 years old? I don't know. And I could tell that things weren't going well. My skis were coming off, but I refused to let go of the rope. Because somehow, some way, I'd worked so hard to get to that point. I didn't want to give up, but the skis were off my feet.
2: You were hanging on.
1: I was hanging on.
2: Hoping for something that was never going to happen at that point.
1: Meanwhile, taking about a gallon of water down my lungs.
0: I bet.
1: But I remember that. It's like, I don't want to give up.
2: So, but let me ask you this. Did you learn from that experience?
1: Oh, yeah. I learned to never try water skiing ever.
2: Okay. I don't know if that's what I was going for there.
1: No, I learned.
2: Yeah.
0: Well, there's a point in this. You know, the issue for us isn't the opportunity. It can be the issue is a willingness, both to step out and trust God and also to let go when he's changing the script.
2: Right.
0: You know? Yeah. I think, Bill, what you hit upon this, the challenge with this is that many of the assignments, many of the dreams, many of the things that we've planned, they seem so costly. And it's like they have that term sunk cost fallacy.
1: Yep.
0: You know, where you get in and it's like you've been at it and you're like, well, I put all this in. I can't stop now.
1: Yeah. Mm. Mm. So it does make letting go really hard. Really hard. But we're going to take a break and come right back with lots more Monday Afternoon Mix. I've got Pastor David Miles and Wyatt Morrell, and I will be right back.
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1: We're having a lively discussion today with Pastor David Miles and Wyatt M. on the Monday Afternoon Mix, embracing change you didn't plan for. And I love that life will always give you 100 good reasons to walk in the opposite direction. David, explain that one.
0: Oh, there will be so many opportunities to say like, nah, I'm not doing that. It's even said in the kind of like the idiom or the beginning statement where a person said, if I would have known.
1: Yeah.
0: You know, you've heard people like, if I would have known that this is what, like, the next, you know, 90 days, they're like, I would have stayed in bed.
1: Right.
0: But God's path is not always around pain. And sometimes deliverance comes after obedience to the thing that we feared. It really does.
1: Mm-hmm.
0: And, you know, another thing is that the road through doesn't mean that God's abandoned us, because it can feel that way. You can feel like not only are you grieving and letting go of something, and that's something you know, now you're going towards something that you don't know. And it can feel like, all right, God, do you remember me? Like, do you see me? And as we look at scripture, it was in these places that God revealed who he was mm-hmm. most.
1: So here are a couple of good discussion questions David brought to the show today. What assignment are you avoiding? What hard conversation are you postponing? And what obedience are you resisting? Or what excuses are you making?
2: Yeah, and I think once you identify what those things are, ask the why question then. Why am I doing that? Mm-hmm. You know, so for instance, what hard conversation am I postponing? Okay, you've identified what that is. Why am I postponing it? Continue to ask questions and get yourself into a position where you truly, fully understand the answer and can then walk through that and get to the other side of that. Yeah, that's good.
0: That's really good, Wyatt, to do that, because sometimes we can pray around a particular thing that God has already spoken on.
2: Right.
0: You know, and so it's kind of like God's like, here's where I want you to walk. And it's like, oh, well, maybe if me and my coworker could get along better, or maybe if, you know, if this, or why don't I wait until this happens? Or, and God's like, this is the direction I'm telling you to go. This is sometimes the conversation I'm wanting you to have. And sometimes we can play cute and pray around something when God is actually calling us to address that thing, not just manage it, but to address it.
2: Yeah.
1: That's a really good point. I really like that.
0: Mm. And with that, you know, kind of moving along with it, you feel your own inadequacy. You like sometimes feel like you don't, do I have what it is to keep going? And I think when we were talking about sunk cost fallacy, people feel like I've invested so much in this to then let go and like start over or to do something like, can I do that? And, you know, this is the part where God is calling us mm-hmm. to trust him as well as we'll find him in that.
1: When you think about people who have followed a particular religious denomination or they grew up in a Muslim family, you talk about a sunk cost. They've invested their life, their family, all of their relationships into a certain way of believing and living. And now they've come to faith in Christ and have to say, I'm different.
2: Yeah, and just, you know, the potential backlash that they could face from that, right?
1: Yeah, and there will be backlash, yeah.
2: 100%.
1: Oh, there will be mm-hmm. persecution.
0: There's serious backlash, and for some people, like, for them coming to Christ is not just like, hey, I accepted Jesus. I mean, like, you are cut off.
2: Yeah.
0: Like, you're not my son, you're not the community, your livelihood, all of that in that relationship, you know, is gone. And, you know, as much as we sometimes want to skip around something, you know, sometimes we just have to go through. So like even before Gethsemane and going to the cross in John 4:4, Jesus, it says he had to pass through Samaria. He said, I must go through Samaria. Whereas most people would go a long journey
1: to avoid Samaria.
0: Mm-hmm. He would go there. And I think us being honest and saying like, sometimes we have to go through some things. Acts 14:22, you know, you have Paul, Silas, they're sharing the gospel and they go to Iconium and Lystra and they get stoned. And then they come back to the very city that stoned them. And they were telling them, guys, as they're encouraging the church, through many tribulations, we must enter the kingdom of God. When's the last time you heard that message?
2: Yeah, right.
0: That, like Peter said, don't be surprised. And I'm still surprised.
2: Me too.
0: And I shouldn't be surprised. Jesus didn't say, if you have tribulations, you will have tribulations.
1: Mm-hmm.
0: You know, but take heart, I've overcome the world. And like Colossians 1:27, the mystery is Christ in you, the hope of glory. You know?
1: And I pray that you will heal from all the things that you don't talk about. Don't postpone a conversation, but I also pray that you'll heal from things that you're not talking about, because some people take their issues and problems to their grave.
0: Mm-hmm.
2: Right. And then, so for instance, maybe you're somebody on this side and you had an issue or a problem with someone who has gone to the grave, like you said.
1: Right.
2: Can you heal from that? You know? Yeah, I don't know what it may be, but how do you walk forward, walk through that when there's a door that's already been closed and you can't open it again?
1: It's a tough one.
2: It is. Sure.
1: Yeah.
0: And there's sometimes, you know, even with people who are living, you're not going to get closure with them. Sometimes you have to have your own closure.
1: Yeah, it's so true.
2: Oh, so talk about the difference between the two, because you might not be able to get closure with that person, like agreeing with you, but you can still get closure in your own way.
0: Yes.
2: So what's the difference between the two?
0: You know, someone's going through something painful in a relationship, and let's say someone made a decision and you didn't have any choice over that decision, you know, it may happen, and you may never see eye to eye with that particular person.
2: Mm-hmm.
0: And if you're, oftentimes we want to wait until the other person, in our mind, we think, comes to our senses, as they're waiting for us to come into our senses. And we're waiting for someone just to say, ah, Bill, absolutely. You know what, Bill, I got that so wrong.
1: Mm-hmm.
0: And sometimes you're going to be holding your breath for a very long time. So sometimes it's coming to closure yourself, bringing that before the Lord, and saying like, all right, you know, it's Jesus in the garden. Not my will, your will be done.
1: And reminding yourself that Jesus paid the debt.
0: Mm-hmm.
1: He paid all the debt. So sometimes you might have to pay the debt down yourself in a relationship where there's not going to be closure and you have to do it yourself.
0: Yeah.
1: So you pay down the debt yourself.
0: It's the reminder that I had in my life, you know, I'll never have to forgive a fallen and imperfect person more than a perfect and holy God has forgiven me right. in the last 5 seconds. And, you know, if we want to be really kind of humorous as scripture is, it's Matthew 18. And it's the guy who owned his master $9 trillion. And he's like, the first thing he says, I promise I'll pay you back. Dude, you're not paying. Like, there's no way that you're paying this back. And the master has mercy and pity on him. And then he goes out and sees a friend who owed him change from a Happy Meal from McDonald's. And dude's like, I'll pay you back. And he throws him into prison. And the master says to the man, he's like, you wicked servant, I forgave you what was truly impossible. And that's the reality of the gospel. I mean, like, we'll never have to forgive anyone more than what God has forgiven us.
2: Yeah. Yeah, it's a great point, David. Are we just listening and comprehending what scripture says and saying, oh, okay, well, that's great news for me, or are we actually applying it to our lives? And are we living that out with others in our lives? Because we've been forgiven. That feels great, but that's not the only point. We're supposed to forgive others too and walk in that and live in that. So I think you raise a good, good point there. Are we able and willing to forgive others, find that closure, even if they're not worthy of the forgiveness or that relationship isn't going to be repaired? Are we still willing to take that step and move forward regardless of what the other party is willing to do themselves?
0: Yeah. And I'm not like, God's not looking for perfect people. Sometimes we feel like we have to get it perfect and just right. We think we have to have the perfect words to do something that God's telling us. Like Moses, he stuttered. Okay? You know, You know, David, he killed people, you know. There's a number of very imperfect people. Peter, he stuck his foot, his knee, his hip joint, his shoulder joint into his mouth multiple times. Mm-hmm. And God still said, when you are restored, you will encourage your brothers. And he's like, you know, you are Peter. And so he's looking for, you know, us to be willing in that.
2: Yeah. I always thought Elijah was a good example too. Because I mean, how often are we in this state too, where we're exhausted, we're discouraged about how things are going in our life. We just want to quit, right? That was Elijah. The Lord gave him what he needed, provided strength. And then he went on his way and continued forward.
0: And like, not just kind of like slightly like B.B. King blues, like the blues like New Orleans. He was like, God, I'm no better than my ancestors. Smite me.
2: Yeah.
0: Take me off.
2: Just take me.
0: Just
2: yeah. Right
0: take
2: now.
0: Me. Mm-hmm. You know, and so that part of through, and see, we see that Paul reminds us in 2 Corinthians 4, and he says, you know, we have these treasures in jars of clay to show that the surpassing power belongs to God and not to us. And that might sometimes be really one of the things that's hard, is letting go, us putting us down. I think they used to say, like in Campus Crusade and the Four Spiritual Laws, you getting off the throne and allowing God to be on the throne of your life.
2: Mm-hmm.
0: Verse 8, he goes, we are afflicted in every way, but not crushed, perplexed, but not driven to despair, persecuted, but not forsaken, struck down, but not destroyed, always carrying in the body the death of Jesus so that the life of Jesus may also be manifested in our bodies. I mean, it's like that. This is real.
1: We're going to take a little break, come right back. 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So let's talk about that when we come back. This is the Monday Afternoon Mix with Pastor David Miles and Wyatt Morrell. We'll be right back.

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6: All right, you're trying to live faithfully and you're waiting for that next thing that's going to happen in your life. Let's talk about that.
7: Yeah, I mean, sometimes when we're in the middle, like going to a play, you're in act one, and all of a sudden, act two, you actually don't get the program that shows what act two is about as much as you want it. And God unpacks that, and as we're saying, finding God in the unwanted can be being reminded that the desert wasn't punishment, that the desert was actually preparation. The desert wasn't punishment. The desert was preparation. And in another way, Bill, someone had talked, you know, about sunk cost fallacy the other day. I heard someone say, you know, you may feel like these years were wasted, but they were just the initiation into the first chapter or into the next chapter of God's story for you.
6: Mm-hmm.
7: You know, because it may be hard, but it's also remember these key things. Acceptance doesn't mean approval. What happened. Accepting reality does not mean calling pain good. It's not like saying that. It's surrendering the illusion that we're in control and that God does order and establish the steps, because it can look really weird to us because look, the cross looked like defeat, right?
6: Mm-hmm.
7: I mean, the cross looked like failure on Friday, silence on Saturday, but it didn't look like victory until Sunday. The tomb looked like defeat, and Good Friday only became good because it wasn't the end of the story. The suffering was real. The loss was real. The grief was real, but it wasn't the end of the story.
6: Mm-hmm.
7: And even the fact that Jesus still carries his scars eternally in heaven, resurrected, is amazing.
6: One of my favorite non-biblical illustrations I use from time to time is obviously this is non-biblical, so it's just a made-up story, but God's having this conversation with this guy, and God says, I want you to push against this boulder. And he goes, okay, well, I'll do that. So he starts pushing, and he pushes and pushes, and the next day he gets up and does more pushing, and he does that for 6 months, and he cries out to God in complete anger and says, I've been pushing against this boulder like you told me to for 6 months, and I haven't been able to move it an inch. And God said, I didn't ask you to move it. I asked you to push against it.
7: Mm.
6: Now you've learned perseverance. You've learned discipline. You've learned hard work. And now I have prepared you to go and do some spectacular things for me.
8: Wow. That's really good.
7: Wow.
6: Well, yeah, thanks. I use that when I speak to guys in recovery from drugs and alcohol because they're in the program for 6 months.
8: Sure.
6: And sometimes they feel like they're going nowhere.
8: Right.
6: But God's got you here for a reason, preparing you to do something and have strength when you leave here.
8: Worry about what's in front of you right here in this moment.
6: Right.
8: Absolutely. Yeah.
7: That's really good.
6: Any concluding thoughts?
8: Yeah, David, anything here? We got about a couple minutes left here. What would be some truths that we could walk away with, or even some challenges for people as they think about this conversation today?
7: Yeah, that part of this journey with the Lord, that victory is not the absence of hardship. So if you're going through something today, and sometimes people can be like Job's three friends, or like the people who came to Jesus and they said, the disciples said, who sinned, this man or his parents, that he was born blind? And he said, neither. It was that God may display his glory and power. And that victory is really faithfulness through hardship. Bill, what you just said, he didn't ask him to move the stone. He just asked him to push against it. And we get so results and we get so monetary results. I don't want to waste time. I want to invest time. How am I spending my time? So we start to say, am I going to do this? But Act 2 might not be the script that you wrote, but God is still writing the story. And so the encouragement is to keep walking, keep trusting, keep obeying, because the final chapter belongs to God. And by his grace, we will enter in with joy.
9: Awesome.
8: It's good stuff, huh, Bill?
9: Yeah, that's really good stuff. And when life gives you 100 reasons to walk away, faith chooses to walk through. Trusting what feels like a desert today may actually be that preparation for the next chapter God is writing. Great hour.
8: Yeah, I certainly learned a lot today.
7: I needed this.
8: And hopefully, well, I think we all do, whether we're in that desert today or coming out of it or heading into it. It's a great reminder for all of us to trust in the Lord and to be ready to walk through it by obeying and ready to take whatever's in front of us.
9: Awesome. We will take a short break and be back with more in just a minute.

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1: It's not just the absence of a negative thing. Shalom is the presence of an abundance of positive things.
0: So good.
1: The peace the Lord gives isn't just, I can have an expectation that God's going to help me with anxiety, which he certainly will. It's more than that. God's not only going to help me with anxiety, he's going to fill me with an abundance of joy. He's not just going to help me overcome a sense of shame. He's going to fill me with an awareness of how much he loves me, even in my fallenness, and how he has covered me through what Jesus has done for me.
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2: Have you checked your habits recently? 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A hobby can become a habit, crowding out relationships, responsibilities, and spiritual growth. Ephesians 5 says, "Be very careful then how you live, not as unwise but as wise, making the most of every opportunity." 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Are your habits helping you fulfill God's purposes or distracting you from them? 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
17: 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It's Bill.

0: And a warm welcome to the Bill Arnold Show. I am the Bill Arnold part of that short sentence. If I were to do a blood withdrawal on my guest today and then look at the profile, in that blood I would find Jesus, I would find his wife and family, counseling, cooking, and last but not least, radio. He loves radio. My guest today is Pastor Dave Ryerson. He is all the way from Abiding Savior Church in Sioux Falls, and I'm so glad to have him back. He's getting to be kind of a regular, and I love it. Dave, happy Monday.
1: Gentlemen, happy Monday to you, sir. Here's a quick cooking tip for you, right?
0: Okay, well, let's hear it.
1: Grill apricots.
0: Okay, well, yeah. What goes down on the hot pan? Is there an oil, a butter, or what happens?
1: Yeah, I like to coat them in butter a little bit.
0: Okay.
1: You hit them on a hot grill for about 3 minutes so you get some good black grill marks. You can flip them if you want.
0: Now, what stage of the meal are those served? Is that the dessert?
1: Oh, no. So this is the meal, so get a load of this, right? You grill apricots, put some burrata on it, some rib, you crisp up some pancetta, a little bit of balsamic reduction, and serve that on top of maybe like arugula.
0: Oh, wow.
1: And just grab some, like, just make some crostinis with it and just add it on there. Dude, that's a meal for the night, and you feel good eating it. And it takes 5 minutes to make.
0: Oh, my. See, I Wyatt wants to know what burrata is.
2: Of course, well,
0: I know what it is, but he doesn't. Yeah. So maybe you would tell him what it is.
1: I don't want to tell anybody because with at least, the 38 million people you have listening, they're all going to run to the store. Burrata is actually like fresh stretched mozzarella.
0: Ooh.
1: And they wrap it in a ball. And what's inside that ball is like a creamed mozzarella. And like, so it's like a gooey cream stage. And so basically you have fresh cheese enveloping creamy, gooey cheese.
0: All right. I think that's all the time we have for today. I'm going to go to the grocery store and get my dinner cooking. Boy, that sounds good.
1: I love burrata.
0: Well, 50 days after Easter, we had this event called Pentecost, and it really is the Holy Spirit descending on the apostles, but we think of it oftentimes as the birthday of the church because it really marks the beginning of the apostles' public ministry. And I, frankly, can't get enough about Pentecost. I've been talking about it for about a week and a half now, and I want to conclude my discussion on it with you today, if you don't mind.
1: Yeah, Bill, I think that's exciting. And hopefully what I bring in is a different perspective, because I want to challenge you and the 38 million listeners you have
0: 41,
1: with kind of
0: 41 million.
1: I know. Sorry. Yeah, I haven't seen the most recent Nielsen rating. Sorry, guys. I want to challenge you all with this. And by the way, bear with me. This title might cause an eye roll, okay?
0: Okay.
1: I had a guy at my church even tell me, he goes, Pastor, when I saw that title, I rolled my eyes, but man, did that thing hit home. I'm going to call it the Pentecost Within.
0: Okay.
1: Okay? So if you're like, oh, this is going to be kind of fruity or weird, no, just bear with me and you'll get where I'm going in this, because unless if you talked about that this week, I've never heard Pentecost hit at you and the Pentecost within you. Okay, because we celebrate 3,000 people getting filled by the Spirit and giving their lives to the church, but I don't think we're given that to sing happy birthday. We're supposed to do something with that, and that's what I want to kind of flesh out this morning.
0: Love it.
1: Or this evening, whatever.
0: Yeah.
1: All right.
0: Love it.
1: So I'm going to ask you guys this, okay? If you stop and think about like the last 50 days, and 50 days for the most part isn't a long time. I was kind of looking at news that happened around here, and you know, there's some goofy stuff kind of going on in the world. Gas prices are kind of going up, but if I was to say somebody, barring like a major personal incident in your life, can you really tell me what happened the last 50 days, or was it fairly insignificant to you?
0: Well, there's been some pretty significant events in the last 50 days. So I would say given a normal 50 days, I would say no, but in the last 50 days for me, I would say yes.
2: I would say, I would say too, Dave, that there are always highlights, but I can't tell you specifics about those events typically.
1: So that's where I think we're going to start with this first. I'm going to elaborate on the 50 days more, because part of the thing is that I want to bring all you guys back in a little bit, like what it would have felt like in that time, like the chaos and everything that was happening because of let's, you know, I'll run it down for you in a minute about that. But I think the reason we don't pick up on stuff, let me get kind of counselor-y, behavioralist nerdy here. Okay.
0: Okay.
1: Have you guys ever heard of Posner's model of attention?
0: I have heard of it. I can't recall it, though.
1: Okay. Okay. So Michael Posner came up with this three-part model. This is how he says the human brain processes. And this is going to apply to everybody who's in their car right now driving home, because raise your hand if you're guilty of doing the same drive for 10 years. And one day you look over and you're like, wait, was that tree always there? And it's, you know, a full-grown maple tree or something.
0: Yeah.
1: And Posner's part describes this. So he says our brain goes through three quick models, if you will, of how we process information. First is what's called the alerting or arousing network. That's followed by the orientating network. And then lastly, the executive network. And here's how that works, right? So that alerting or arousing, you see something and your brain just goes, nope, you know, just filters it all, non-existent, right? Doesn't really matter. And so, and it hits the orientating, you're like, yep, it doesn't need to. So your brain just passes off all this information that's coming in, you know, that tree, that fire hydrant, you know, the all of the things that you see every day, your brain is telling you, don't worry about it, it's nothing. So it just passes by. And then what happens is you might see something, let's say you see a car accident, your brain will quickly say, oh, alert. And the orientating network will stop and say, yep, okay, what's happening right now? Am I in danger? What do I do about this? And it quickly does that. And then the executive network fires in and says, here's how we're going to react. Okay.
0: Mm-hmm.
1: And so my point is, you know, our brain is filtering out almost everything. That's why a lot of times we'll just zone out like on a drive and not see something, because it's so mundane and nothing triggered our brain to say, this is important to notice. And I'm bringing this up at first because this will also draw it a little bit later on in my message, because I wonder if sin doesn't do this, where we have our brain kind of skews that, yeah, this sin isn't really a big deal. It doesn't really alert anything, so we don't really change our behaviors. Doesn't that kind of sound like how sin works in
0: our
1: lives?
0: Wow, this is really good, Dave. Yeah, you're starting to mine some gold here.
1: Well, because it's some minimal stuff, and you're like, yeah, that's not a big deal. I'm not going to alert myself to that.
0: Mm-hmm.
1: And so I, you know, and again, Posner's not talking about sin and Christianity, but can't help but see the parallel. And Bill, you kind of sounds like you're getting that too. Like, were these little sins no longer raise an alarm, right?
0: Right.
1: And as I said, with the orientating network, the executive model, the brain usually triggers in something big in life. You're like, wait, you know, you have to adjust. Don't do this. Be careful, whatever. But those little sins, how often do those little sins, the little ones, okay, the big ones, yeah, we know we're not supposed to do, but the little ones, because they're all the same. And how often does our brain ever say, wait, don't go down that path. God hates that sin. It doesn't. We just kind of do it. And so I want you to put that on hold now, because that's part of where I'm going to hit on with Pentecost. So I wanted to bring these two elements in, and we're going to tie these in now. So we're going to come back and talk of Pentecost, but it's going to come back to what I was describing with this. You guys tracking so far?
0: Oh, yeah.
1: I want to make sure.
0: I am. I think Wyatt is too. I'm not sure.
2: Yes, sir. Absolutely.
0: Okay. Are you okay?
2: Yeah.
0: All right.
1: We're
0: both tracking.
1: So we'll go back to life can feel mundane. It can feel routine. Things pass by. You know, Wyatt, you'd kind of mentioned, you know, some things in the last 50 days. I can't really say what. Bill, you too. You'd say, yeah, some worldwide stuff. But, you know, life feels kind of normal. Let's stop and think about what I would say is the most 50 chaotic days in the history of mankind. All right. And what I mean by that is, so you're just going along your life. Rewind yourself a couple thousand years ago and you're going along life as normal. And then this Jesus guy appears on the scene. And obviously he shakes everything up. And everybody's talking about him. Hey, his teachings are legit. Like, we've never heard teachings like this before. And everybody's buzzing about these insane miracles. And of course, amidst all the buzzing about the miracles, you've got those that are like, ah, it's just phony magic tricks. You know, they're trying to disprove it and count against it. And then on top of that, he's making this radical claim that he's the Son of God. And other people have made that claim before, but this one somehow seems different. Like, people are kind of connecting with this one. And you obviously wouldn't want to believe that. I mean, you know, we all joke about, like, we live life as if, well, these kinds of things don't happen to me. But who really is going to think that, like, the Son of God, the Messiah, is actually going to come down to earth in their lifetime? Like, it's not.

0: he's causing, you know, because he's going to the less fortunate. Like, that doesn't make sense. Most people, when they're making a power play, when they're trying to gather supporters and disciples, whatever, they're going after the big people. They want the prestige, the wealth, the honor, and Jesus is doing the opposite, right? Like, there's things going on here, and the institution is even rejecting him, but you're following along because you're intrigued. And then think about how your world would have felt, guys. Let's start that 50-day clock. It all goes sideways. The religious leaders get him. And he refuses to cry out to the masses to save him. He refuses to debate the religious leaders to defend his honor and his teachings. He refuses even to defend himself before Pilate, who holds the key, whether Jesus gets to live or die. And so they put him to death. And now imagine all the even your own self, all the confusion you might feel, maybe the anger, you know, was I misled? The sadness, he was a great guy. Other people are joyful about it for good and bad reasons. Like, this would have been complete chaos because such an important figure on society who was having this meteoric rise to popularity, claiming to be the son of God, and it feels kind of different, his enemies get the best of him. Like, that shouldn't happen. And while that would be a pretty chaotic time, think about it. 3 days later, the city's abuzz again that this guy's risen from the grave. I mean, that's going to stir stuff up. And for the next month, there's this buzz going around. He's keeping a low profile, but more and more people keep saying, we've seen him and we've talked to him and he's sharing God's plan with us. And just as you're thinking, okay, God, now what? He ascends into heaven. And you're like, well, now what? And so there's these 10 days of confusion and boom, one wild afternoon hits. And this flaming tongue of fire comes down, and all these disciples are suddenly like in the city area on the market, and they're speaking all these different languages, and all these people are coming to Christ. Don't tell me that that's not the most chaotic 50 days you could ever think in world history, especially because God was making the church happen that day.
1: Fabulous. Yeah, I see it. That's really good, Dave.
0: Right?
1: Yeah.
0: And I can't help but think, like, if you're living in those times, sometimes you'd be like, I need to take a break, right? Like, what is happening right now? It would just be so intense. And I want to share with you guys now this verse that I want to lead into about that Pentecost within, okay?
1: Okay.
0: And so it comes from Acts chapter 2. This is about Pentecost, and it's verses 37 to 41. So if you don't know the full story, you know, again, the disciples were sitting around and these flaming tongues come, and I'll get to this more. I'll get to some more of the history on it. But they go out into the market and they preach the gospel message to all the people. And verse 37, this is the response of the crowds, okay? And it says, now when they heard this, they were cut to the heart and said to Peter and the rest of the apostles, brothers, what shall we do? And Peter said to them, repent and be baptized, every one of you, in the name of Jesus Christ for the forgiveness of your sins, and you will receive the gift of the Holy Spirit. For the promise is for you and for your children and for all who are far off, everyone whom the Lord our God calls to himself. And with many others, he bore witness and continued to exhort them, saying, save yourselves from this crooked generation. And so those who received his word were baptized, and there were added that day about 3,000 souls. And so what I want to do is when we come back then is start diving into both the history of what happened and the thing that I think is the crux of what you just heard right here. And it's going to lead into that Pentecost within I want to talk about.
1: Wow, that's good radio, Dave. 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

0: I'm back with Pastor Dave Ryerson, and we're talking about Pentecost. Well, you set up that last tease really well there, Dave. Let's get back into the discussion.
1: All right. So, you know, we just heard about this and the acts of the Holy Spirit working in the disciples. And I want to give you guys let's just do a quick backstory. And I kind of explained it trying to picture you being there, how these times might have felt, and like how chaotic would have been if you'd have been a close follower of Jesus at that time. I mean, you know, even think about it, you can go back a few days, you know, him riding into Jerusalem and you know, everybody's like cheering for it. And think about it, the city within a week, you know, turns on the guy that they're cheering for. You know, all these things happening, and then again, this wraps up with over 3,000 people being saved in a single afternoon. And Bill, I was so glad as well when you started this talking about like this was the birth of the church. Probably would be a little corny for us to sing happy birthday to the church, but like we should recognize the significance of Pentecost, that God lit a flame right there. And it's like, you know, this thing is going to take off from this point on. This is what happened. And so here's how that day happened. Here's how that transpired. So we get into Acts chapter 2, and it said starting in verse 1, when the day of Pentecost arrived, they were all together in one place. Now this is referring to the disciples. And get a load of this. And suddenly there came from heaven a sound like a mighty rushing wind, and it filled the entire house where they were sitting. Now, it says it came from heaven, a sound like a mighty rushing wind. Last night here, I'm not sure if it reached the Twin Cities. In Sioux Falls last night, we had some tornadoes kind of touched down around the area. Sirens were going off probably a good, almost for about an hour. You know, even if you don't get tornadoes and severe thunderstorms, you know, the winds kicked up. You know, in South Dakota here, we know what a mighty wind sounds like. But Pete, you know, Luke isn't describing it this way in Acts. Like, yeah, it's pretty windy outside. As a matter of fact, he makes it sound like this is a very unique type of wind, and it was happening inside the house. You know, imagine you hear these gusts of wind, you get up to close your windows, and the trees outside are perfectly still. And you know, you're looking around like, okay, something's going on here. Mm-hmm. And so it was on in their house. And so the disciples are kind of thinking, okay, there's this crazy phenomenon. What's happening? And then verse 3, and divided tongues as a fire appeared to them and rested on each of them. Now, I'm not going to get into what did this look like. The Greek means this, all that kind of stuff. Sometimes the things of God are just, you know, best left the imagination. We don't know. That's the point. But this divided tongue as of fire appeared and rested on each of them, and they were filled with the Holy Spirit and began to speak in other tongues as the Spirit gave them utterance. And so what this means is the disciples go out into the marketplace, and there's all these people around, and because it's a big marketplace, you've got all these traders coming and going, all these different languages, and they just start preaching the gospel message. And everybody's able to understand it. And the one thing I think we have to recognize is it wasn't just the people hearing them preach that were like, oh, wow, I can understand this. Everybody was aware that something was going on, because in verse 7, in verse 6, it says the multitude came together. They were bewildered because each one was hearing them speak in his own language. And then verse 7, and they were amazed and astonished. I love that sound. I you know, I want to ask you guys this much, like, how often do you allow yourself to be amazed and astonished by the work of God?
0: I would say every month for sure.
2: Certainly not as much as it used to be. I think when you're younger and you're a kid, so, you know, for example, you go to the zoo and you see a lion and you're just enamored by it. And now look at a lion, oh, it's just a lion. You know, I think it wears off, I would imagine, the older we get.
1: I love that, Wyatt. Bill, thank you, by the way, for intentionally saying, I want to be awed by God. Because it has to be something we have to be intentional about. Otherwise, we're not going to. Because Wyatt, like you said, we're going to fall back into that. Frankie, it almost becomes Posner's thing again about the process of, yeah, I've seen that, done that, and we just dismiss it. Like, the work of God, we should never dismiss. But we also see it in verse 13, because what you guys are describing has also been happening since the beginning of time. The expression, haters gonna hate. Because verse 13, you know, so here's the crowds all saying, like, they were amazed and astonished. And in verse 12, it says, again, they were amazed and perplexed. So, you know, he's emphasizing this in a span of four verses that people were amazed by this. Like, people know something unique and miraculous is happening. And they say, what does this mean? But then verse 13, back to the point. But others, mocking, said, they are filled with new wine. So that just says it right there. Haters always going to hate. We always have to have an explanation for something. I even remember when I was studying about on this part in Acts and reading through the Pentecost. And at one point, you know, the commentary I was reading through was talking about how scholars aren't really sure if it was 3,000 people because Jerusalem only had 20 to 30,000 residents. And some were arguing, yeah, but it was like 60,000. I don't care. If God deems 3,000 people need to be saved that day, then 3,000 people are going to be saved that day, right?
0: Amen.
1: And yet we lose sight of the work that God can do. Like, in a sense, it's the exact same way of them saying, well, they're filled with wine. We have to somehow dismiss the work of God. There has to be an explanation. And I think it's so mind-blowing that as Christians who love Jesus Christ, who are in our Bible, we marvel and we talk about it, we share in Sunday school and church all the great miracles of God, you know, the parting of the Red Sea, all these kinds of things. And yet a miracle happens in our day and we're like, yeah, these guys are just drunk. Like, we're so quick to dismiss the work of God. And I think we have to be very careful about that.
0: I agree.
1: Again, hard to do. We have to change our mind to want to look for it.
0: Mm-hmm.
1: And so anyway, so this is all the Pentecost stuff, guys. Okay, so this happened and the disciples are speaking. People are recognizing something is amazing that is happening. But I want you to go back to this and realize this is the start now where I'm going to talk about this Pentecost within. So these times would have felt hectic and crazy. All of this stuff is happening. You know, different things are happening. You know, and if you were a Jew at the time, things were very hectic. I mean, the Romans have you. This is our city. Like, all of these crazy things are going on. And my thing is, just because life feels crazy and hectic does not mean that God isn't at work. As a matter of fact, this example here in Acts chapter 2 makes it very clear that no matter how crazy and hectic things might seem, God cuts through all of that because he's saying, I have work I need to do here. And boom, in this case, you see this incredible miracle that took place. And the disciples back then they would have known a miracle happened to them, but they wouldn't even have known how significant this miracle was. If you think about the 1 in 60 rule, the nautical 1 in 60 rule, for every 1 degree you're off over a distance of 60 nautical miles, you'll be 1 nautical mile off course.
0: Mm-hmm.
1: And, you know, a lot of times you guys, you'll hear that for expression of kind of warning. It's also kind of similar to the slippery slope argument. Like, ah, that's a slippery slope. Like, once we get off course, you know, we don't know it until it's too late. But sometimes I think the 1 in 60 rule can also work in our favor. And in this case, like the disciples, I don't think they really realize, okay, we just spoke, God's doing something, but we don't know. You know, they weren't aware that this was the beginning of the church. I mean, look at Abraham, for example. God says to Abraham, you're going to be the father of a great nation. What did he do? He saw a few kids in his lifetime, and now look where we are at all these thousands of years later, mm-hmm. right? You know, he could have seen it all. It was a 1 in 60 rule in a positive sense. You know, rarely do we see a seismic shift happens. Right now, I'm actually reading through Atomic Habits. If you guys have read that, he talks about that too. You know, so oftentimes we want a seismic shift in our life. We don't see it, so we give up on it. But everything is actually made through small little increments. But that's you know, self-help coaching stuff. I'm not here to do that. But mm-hmm. you know, you get what I'm saying. Like, we don't see the big impact a lot of times. And so the disciples wouldn't have known. They just knew that God was at work. So if the thing to remember in this is that God is at work, no matter how chaotic, no matter how crazy things felt then, or in your own life today, no matter how things feel, what if God was putting it on your heart right now? This needs to be your Pentecost. And here's what I mean by this. If you look at what he did in the Pentecost, it doesn't matter how much chaos and turmoil are in our nation. I mean, come on, guys, we see it every single day. We see these crazy wars going on all over. Life sometimes feels more like it could bear. I mean, you know, the world is crazy. Our own lives can be crazy. You know, we struggle through it and we're like, I don't know what's happening. But what if you stopped and realized that all of this chaos in your life, God is still at work in it and he's still capable of changing things? Because maybe we lose sight of that a little bit. We allow our circumstances to dictate us and to control us and to bring all this fear on, and we forget it doesn't matter what's happening. God's going to be at work in all of this. And what I'm saying then is, as we start getting into your own Pentecost, what if amidst all the chaos in your life, you don't sit there and pray, okay, God, things are really hectic right now, can you fix it? Mm-hmm. What if you stopped in that instance and said, God, what if you were to fix me? instead of God fixing things the way that you want him to do, you trust God to fix him the way that he wants you to. So what I mean by that is, instead of saying, God, we're in a broken world, or how about you say, God, we're in a broken world, and no matter how broken things might be, it doesn't mean that you're not at work. And maybe you're just waiting, God, for somebody to step up. And so, God, fix me then. Restore me. Make me who you want me to be and use me. Notice that's an entirely different prayer to God than just, Lord, everything is really crazy. Can you fix it? I actually, and I'm going to sound a little curmudgeon-y here, and I apologize, gentlemen. I sometimes bristle when I hear people say, you know, we need to pray for revival. And what I mean by that is because a lot of people say it as everybody else just needs to get their act together.
0: Mm-hmm.
1: No, if you're going to pray for revival, it starts with you.
0: Amen.
1: It's not everybody else getting their act together. It's all of the church stopping and reflecting on themselves and saying, well, if we need revival, it's got to start in our hearts. And we start the flame of the church that you saw here happening. And so, again, the prayer for us should be, okay, God, fix me, make me who you want to be, and then use me. Because listen to our sermon text again that I mentioned, that I started out with this. Now, when they heard this, remember, this is the crowd's response to the disciples preaching the gospel message. It says, when they heard this, they were cut to the heart. And let me ask you guys this much. When is the last time you were cut to the heart? And Bill and Wyatt, I apologize for you. Can we take a break on that? I just want everybody to take a minute or two and just say, when's the last time I was cut to the heart? When is the last time I let God and his spirit cut me to the heart?
0: Yeah, see, you're making this personal, Dave, which I like a lot, because the whole idea of Pentecost is this thought out there of what happened, but it applies to us as well. And this is quite a mirror we all have to look into today. And we'll do that over a short break. If you have a question or comment, you can text it over to 877-933-2484. We'll be right back.
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4: This is Hope with God. I'm Andrew Palau. In the Bible, Deborah was a powerful woman appointed by God. She was appointed to be a leader and a judge over Israel. She faced dangerous enemies and uncertain times, yet she stood strong. Why? Because she trusted God. Through her courage, her voice, through her obedience, God brought hope and victory to his people. God often calls ordinary people to do extraordinary things. Your voice, your life, it matters. And the same God who gave Deborah courage wants to meet with you today and give you courage. He wants to walk with you through it all and guide your life and show you that he does care. Do you want to get to know him and discover his plans for your life? You can begin this way. Say, God, I want to know you. Reveal yourself to me. Show me your love and guide me in the right path, and I will follow you and serve you. Amen. Always remember, there is hope with God.
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0: I'm back with Pastor Dave Ryerson. We're talking about Pentecost. Dave, you have not lost any of your radio skills, so did a nice job of making us think at the break. And I have been thinking and thinking and still thinking.
1: Well, Bill, and I bring that up because, like, even for myself, and it says, you know, cut to the heart. And the reason I want us to ponder that for a second, you know, that's God cutting down deep to the stuff that really hurts. But yeah. Let me give an illustration of why I challenge everybody to be cut to the heart. We don't like to. And here's how I know that. And this is the human condition. So it was back in 20, boy, Bill, this was, and it lasted a couple of years. So it was actually a little after COVID when I was fortunate able to get in and get this taken care of. But I was at, my arm would kind of hurt. I'd move it and my arm would really start to hurt. And it kind of burned a little bit. And then as time went on, it got worse and worse. And I was at the point, guys, I'm not kidding you. I bet it was at least three times a week. I'd put my shirt on and I'd have to sit on the bed for at least a minute while the wave of pain would subside that would just rush over me. And I'm like, oh, my arm's hurting. Like, you know, kind of a dingbat where I'm not really doing anything about it, okay? Because I don't know why I didn't do anything about it. And then finally one day I was out and I threw a Frisbee to a kid. Just, you know, he was like 5 feet away. So just the quick wrist flick. My arm went numb for a couple minutes. The pain was so excruciating. So I finally go to the doctor. I'm like, yeah, maybe I should go do this. And the doctor asked me to lift my arm above my head. And I couldn't even get my arm to where it was like parallel to the ground, where, you know, like a flat arm, if you just hold your arm out straight. Mm-hmm. I couldn't even lift it that high. And I'm like, what? And I'm kind of looking, I'm like, okay. And I keep trying and it's not doing it. And I go, why isn't my arm moving? Like, seriously, why can't I lift my arm above my head? And the doctor says, well, you have a frozen shoulder. And I said, well, what's that? And he said, usually what a frozen shoulder happens, you know, have you ever had a surgery on your arm recently or injured it recently? I'm like, no. And he said, well, this happens sometimes too. You know, some kind of pain happens in there. And there might be doctors like, dude, you're doing a terrible job explaining this. This is how the layman heard it. All right, so go with me. But he said, this is usually what happens. You hurt your arm. And so because it hurts to move it a certain way, you don't move it quite as much because it hurts to move it more. So you do less and less. And the less you move it, the less you're able to move it. And so as time goes on, you keep moving less and less because it hurts to move it. And I'm like, how did I not know? And he goes, oh, you were adjusting. So think about this, Bill. For more than 2 years, I couldn't lift my arm above my head and I didn't even know that.
0: Wow.
1: So that tells you our fear of pain. And so when scripture says they were cut to the heart, and I said, when's the last time you've been cut to the heart? When is the last time you've really looked in at the ugly part about yourself? Because we don't want to. It hurts. I don't want to. I'm not sitting up here on some pedestal like you sinners. Guys, I'm like in the muck with everybody else. Just like, why can't I do this? Why can't I get myself better? Because what's their response? It said in this, it said, they were cut to the heart and said to Peter and the rest of the apostles, brother, what shall we do? So being cut to the heart enough where you're like, God, this is not who you want me to be. This is not how you have called me to be. Peter says to them, repent to be baptized, every one of you, in the name of Jesus Christ for the forgiveness of your sins, and you will receive the gift of the Holy Spirit. And so, friends, we got to sit there and let ourselves get cut to the heart where it hurts. Because then we can repent. We can't repent if we're not getting cut to the heart. We're just kind of like, hey, God, sorry, I'm a sinner. So I'm going to go about my day now. Keep blessing me. Thank you. You know what I mean? Like how shallow that sounds. If you're not willing to get in, you can't get in there. And what did he say though again? He's like, repent for the forgiveness of sins and you will receive the gift of the Holy Spirit. I genuinely think, fellas, and I'm not saying God can't do all things, all right? But if you look at the history of scripture, if you look at the way God operates, the sinful and the prideful, rarely does he say, hey, Bill's a really crazy sinner, but I'm going to go in and help him, use him for my kingdom by just naturally transforming him. Usually he calls you to repent, Bill, and you repent and then God uses you. You know, you look at the Apostle Paul, who called himself the chief of all sinners, but he repented. And then you receive the gift of the Holy Spirit because you're looking for it, okay? Because now you've removed those sins that you don't want to address. You've allowed yourself to be cut to the heart. And so being cut to the heart hurts. And here's where I'm going to, this is going to get painful. So you're going to, so your 41 million listeners are going to go down to about maybe two, and you guys might even tune out when I share the sins that hurt, okay? You're not going to like this because we're going to get in right now to the deep stuff. Guys, it's interesting because in my time as a pastor, my 10 years as a pastor, I have been told this before. I have been heard, I have told, Pastor, you need to preach more about homosexuality. Pastor, you need to preach more about abortion. Okay? Guys, I've never heard somebody say, Pastor, you need to preach more about these. Let me share with you Proverbs chapter 6, verses 16 to 19. It reads this. There are six things that the Lord hates, seven that are an abomination to him. Haughty eyes, a lying tongue, hands that shed innocent blood, a heart that devises wicked plans, feet that make haste to run to evil, a false witness who breathes out lies, and one who sows discord among brothers. So never in my 10 years as a pastor, by the way, the sins in here that it literally said, these are the six things that the Lord hates, seven that are abomination to him. Nobody has ever said, Pastor, you need to preach more on pride, lying, coveting, planning what is wrong, pursuing what is wrong, gossiping or discord. It just said, those are the things that the Lord hates. I'm not saying he doesn't despise the other sins, but why are we so obsessed with sins that other people are doing? Because we don't want to look deep inside at the little ones. I don't want to get cut to the heart. It's okay to overlook the little ones. See where I was talking about Posner's model there? Mm-hmm. Well, I mean, come on. What's wrong with a little lying or a little coveting? You know, what's wrong with a little gossiping?
0: So I have a little temper.
1: Yeah, it's come on. But you're working on it, right?
0: I was blowing off some steam. Come on.
1: And we allow that to happen. But it says here, there are six things that the Lord hates. There are seven that are an abomination to him. Why in the world would we as believers not be constantly saying, Lord, remove these things from my life that you hate? You know, again, haughty eyes, that's pride, and a lying tongue is deceit. Hands that shed innocent blood, that's hatred. A heart that devised wicked plans, that's plotting. Feet that make haste to run to evil, that's giving into your evil desires and making them happen. You know, false witnesses, gossip, discord, a lack of agreement or harmony. It goes on, you guys, in so many spots in Scripture where it says that things that God hates. He says in Psalm 11:5, my soul hates the wicked and the one who loves violence. Psalm 5:5, the boastful shall not stand before your eyes. You hate all evildoers. Pride and evil, the way of perverted speech I hate. That's Proverbs 8:13. Like, I have a lot of stuff that goes on here where it is God himself saying, these things I hate. And it's always pride or deceit or gossip or a lack of harmony. Like, it's unreal that God would use that word about something. And you never hear us talk about that in church. Like, Bill, when is the last time somebody's come up to you and genuinely said, brother, I have issues with lying or with pride, and I need somebody to just cut me to the heart with this that I can repent to Jesus on it? Like,
0: I don't think it's ever happened. Yeah, I don't think it's ever happened. How about this one, Dave? I know I'm really suffering with greed. Tell me, help me cut to the heart on that.
1: Yeah. Right?
0: Yeah.
1: Well, Bill, you know, why is God not enough for you? You know what I mean? Like, it becomes that, but you don't want to hear that part. And so you minimize it. And I think that's a lot of times why we deflect to a lot of the sins of the world and the big sins that we've categorized them on, because see what those people are doing. But I think it's a genuine deflection because I don't want to look in a mirror and get cut to the heart, because I can justify that I don't do those things. So, you know what? Yeah, see, I'll do a quick glimpse of my heart. Yeah, there's a couple little things. I'll dust it off, and now I'm good. But as it said here, they were cut to the heart and said, what shall we do? And Peter said, repent, and you will receive the gift of the Holy Spirit. I know I'm leaving a bit out, but just for you know, clarity's sake right here, like, if you want to receive the Holy Spirit, if you want to be used how God wants to use you for his kingdom, you got to get the nonsense out of you, but it hurts to look in and acknowledge it.
0: No, I don't disagree. I'm sitting here nodding, and so is Wyatt.
1: Well, guys, it's hard, and nobody, I don't like it, okay? I'm not, you know, waving fingers at people, and I'm not just doing the you know, from above and just condemning everybody else. I mean, I'm just the same way, and it's maddening that we do this and that we fall for this. Again, like I said, I only bring it up because I'm just kind of reading through it, but, you know, in the book Atomic Habits, he's describing how to form good habits, and he's talking about why we have the bad ones that we have. And a lot of these things are just habits now that we've allowed. That 1 in 60 rule, it wasn't a big deal. You know, think about it. If you struggle with maybe, you know, if you're like, man, I wish I ate healthier. I wish I was better. There was nothing wrong with that first bag of chips that you ate. It's just that you never got off that path, you know, and it became a habit more and more and more and more. And now it controls you. And this is a lot of what I do in kind of counseling as well, as I talk to people is, you know, you get a lot of good godly people in here that are struggling with things. And I think the big key is it's hard to get in and repent and just say, God, I'm pretty worthless. And the reason why we don't like saying that is because other people are going to look at, you know, everybody around you. If you're like, oh, I am, you know, as David said in scripture, you know, I am but a worm. You know, if you genuinely felt that about yourself. But the beautiful thing about feeling that way about yourself before God is because he's like, I know, but I love you so much that I have cleaned you up and I have made you new and I have made you whole through the death of my son, Jesus, through his blood on the cross. Your faith in Christ has received this grace where you are not a worm. You are my new creation. And so we deprive ourselves of the gospel even when we can't be cut to the heart and let it hurt and say, God, you got to remove this stuff from me. Because he's not up there judging you going, you sicken me. He's like, thank you, friend. Let me heal your heart, because that's what Christ did. Christ came to heal us from our sins, to repent. I mean, Peter describes that in there. Again, be baptized, every one of you, in the name of Jesus Christ for the forgiveness of your sins. That's what God wants to do. And when he does that, he fills you with the Spirit then to go make you as a new creation that scripture has called you to be, to go live out the gospel. That's what it means to be cut to the heart. That's what it means to have the Pentecost within, where you allow yourself to be cut and say, God, use me through all of the chaos in my own life. Don't fix it. Fix me that I can go out and be who you need me to be.
0: David, sounds a little bit scary, but it also sounds very encouraging and very helpful.
1: Yeah, you know, Bill, it is. Yes, go ahead. Sorry.
0: I mean, don't we want to have that kind of confrontation and that ability to let our hearts get cut to that place where we have true repentance and confession?
1: We should want to be there, and we should be okay being there, because we have a God that has forgiven us, who loves us, who cares for us. Like, none of this is a surprise to him. Right. It's not like God's in his room and you have to go in and say, I'm a sinner. He's like, wait, what? Well, now you're condemned, Bill. No, he knows. He's waiting for you to come and say, Lord, I need you to restore me. Because that's what Christ did. That's you then saying, let the blood of Jesus wash over me and cleanse me from my sins and make me whole. That's you seeing the gospel. And when you see that goodness of God, when you're not scared of God as the big angry tyrant, but instead you see the loving Father who's calling you to him, that's when that beautiful transformation happens, because you're cut to the heart and you're like, God, you are amazing. What can I do? They were responding not out of fear. They were responding out of love and awe for God.
0: Mm-hmm.
1: That's how we got to respond.
0: Yeah, beautiful. All right, we're going to take a short break and be right back with Pastor Dave Ryerson. You can learn more about him at abidingsaviorsf.org. We'll be right back.
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7: Jacob spent much of his life trying to get ahead. 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
0: I I'm back with Pastor Dave Ryerson, and we've been talking about Pentecost this whole hour, and it's been a spectacular hour. If you've missed any of it, because this applies to you, make sure you hear it from the beginning. 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Check out the podcast. All right, Dave, as you know the drill, we've got about 10 minutes left. How do we put a nice conclusion to this discussion?
1: Yeah, exactly. It's what do we do with this, right?
0: Exactly.
1: And I think the two-part thing that really comes out of this, as I said, in understanding that Pentecost within, where you allow yourself to be cut to the heart. And, and it's, you know who's great at helping you cut to the heart? A good, godly Christian in your life that loves you. And you say, brother, where do I need work? And then just maybe grab like a stick to bite on. You know, sometimes in the war movies when the guy, they gotta take the bullet out, they have a bite on a stick. Like maybe you need that, and you let a friend do it. But, you know, imagine a friend would say, you know, Bill, I love you dearly, but, you know, hey, I've noticed lately that you've really been, you know, and they start getting into some stuff and you're like, ah, this hurts. But, you know, they'll help get you there. But if they do it, you know, speak the truth in love as scripture calls, you know, a brother's going to love you and walk you through it. And, you know, maybe you don't want to go there. That's fine. Go home and do it. But pray to God and then listen. Like, Lord, let's get into this stuff and let's help me see the things that you want me to remove from my life, the things that don't reflect Christ. Because here's the thing, guys, sin is bitter and it hurts us. And it's amazing how many times, especially like David writes this in the Psalms, how much sin actually like rots the bones, okay? Which is really trying to show how deep in it gets to us. And so it does take a lot of cutting to get in. But again, the blood of Christ heals us and we're made new. And so where sin is bitter, the gospel is sweet and Christ is sweet. And what he does to us is that sweet, you know, revival of our soul and the salvation that we know that we have. And so when you go to God and you do that transformation, so that's the first part is be like the hearers back then and cry out to God, like, what shall we do? Okay. Let the Holy Spirit then come and work in you. And this is the part then where I think is the beautiful part in that same chapter. And I think it was a few months back. I think maybe the first of the year we talked on Christian community. This is one of the sections that I had brought up as well. And for the folks that know their Bible really well, you know, you would know Acts 2 and Acts 4, the end of both those chapters really describe what they call the fellowship of believers, when the church is at its most beautiful. Well, it's no coincidence that right after this part where the disciple or the hearers say, you know, they're cut to the heart and cry out, what shall we do? It goes on, then it says, they devoted themselves to the apostles' teaching and fellowship, breaking of bread, the prayers, and awe came upon every soul. And many wonders and signs were being done through the apostles, and all those who believed were together. They had all things in common. They sold their possessions and distributed to those in need, and day by day they attended the temple. They broke bread together. They received their food with glad and generous hearts. They praised God, and God added to their numbers. Day by day, those were being saved. And so what we get in there is what it can look like for us. When you've allowed yourself to be cut to the heart, and your reason for doing it is because what you're actually saying is, God, root this stuff out of me that is not good character. Bring in the Christ-like character in me. Because then when you're in that community of believers, the way that you worship God together, the way that you feast together, and the way that you live with one another in love and unity, like the world sees this and it's drawn into this. And it says, listen, God added to their number day by day those who were being saved. Because we're in a world that is filled with chaos. You know, there's so much discord, so much chaos, and so much ugliness. And if people see a church that is unified and people are caring for one another, it is going to draw people in. And so I loved how it had said that, like they had favor with the people. And so I would encourage you to do this, friends, to, I think you guys have seen this now, and this is going to kind of hurt, but it's true. And maybe, you know, your listeners are more faithful in church attendance, but most of research now will consider a quote-unquote evangelical Christian, somebody who goes to church once a month. And I can't help but think that the believer that's been cut to the heart, that realizes the goodness of God and what he's done for us in Christ, that desires to be filled with the Holy Spirit, it's like, you mean once a week at least, you know? Because like you go to church to recharge, not to just kind of check a box, but you recharge from a week where you're out in the world. It's hard, it's tiring, you're trying to live the gospel out every day. You come to church to get filled, and you come to be with the brotherhood where we encourage and we strengthen one another. You know, as that's being described in here, that's such a beautiful thing. So I would think, you know, devote yourself to learning more about scripture. Devote yourself to being in church more. This doesn't mean you become a monk up in a mountain somewhere. None of what's being described here means you even have to be a missionary around the world. All I think that we need to do, when we're transformed and we say, what shall we do? Is really it's you saying, God, where you need me, let me be there. And I think that that's a simple enough prayer. God, where you need me, let me be there. And, you know, that's where, you know, Luther, being a Lutheran pastor, you know, Luther very much talked about like the ministry of vocation, your job alone. Do as you can for the glory of Christ. Let God be seen through you. Like, if don't think to yourself, well, but you know, the people that are pastors, they're more impactful in the kingdom. Absolutely not. A lot of times we're just preaching to the saved already. You have an opportunity in your workplace every day to model Christ, to let people see and know the beauty of being cut to the heart, of rooting out that bad stuff, the worldly stuff, and how it transforms you and gives you a hope. I mean, people notice that. And so I think when you do that, you live it that way, where you live it out with one another, and you're in community with each other. You know, as it said, the world will see this and notice this. And so I think this is a very realistic thing for believers, because this is how the church responded in that time. And so what I would say for everybody, if you want this kind of like in a nutshell, you know, this is the challenge I would leave you with, and realize that you know, this will require pain. And it will require hard work, and those are things that we hate to do. But this is God we're talking about, a gracious and good God who has called you to do more than just kind of skate through life and then cash in on heaven when it all comes and done, like, you know, and all is said and done. Like, I don't want to live that kind of a Christian faith. God is too good for me to want to just coast in life. And so surrender yourself to the will of God. Ask that, you know, God, what do you need me to do? And He'll require you to transform to be more like Christ. That's part of this. But again, the Spirit comes in and helps you do that. And then in these chaotic times, realize God is still at work, and say, Lord, let me go out there and let me go be a light into a darkening world. You know, let me go be a voice of love in a world that's filled with hate. Let me be the one who points to Jesus in a world that is so broken and looking for an answer. And the Spirit will guide you on those things. I mean, that's the most beautiful part about what God has done for us too in His Word. He's like, He calls the Spirit the helper. God knows we can't do this on our own. It's hard out there every day, friends. I understand. It's when you lean back in the Lord and lean back in where He's guiding you and leading you with the Spirit. But I think you just got to get the mess out of the way and let the Spirit just come in there, root it out, and just work in you for the transformation to be really who God has called you to be.
0: Dave, it's just wonderful. As we're just wrapping up, and I'm looking in chapter 2 of Acts, and it says in verse 42, they devoted themselves to the apostles' teaching and to fellowship, to the breaking of bread and to prayer. And I'm thinking, that is so significant, because in our busy lives, we've become more isolated and we're doing less of this.
1: Yeah, and if you compartmentalize God, well, I'm too busy for it, then that's what's going to happen. Luther had a saying one time, I got a kick out of it. I have a busy day ahead of me, I'm going to have to spend another hour in prayer.
0: I know, I love that.
1: Like, if I'm busy, oh, I better start my day the right way first. And I think it's that, like you said, Bill, coming into that and just being there with God first.
0: Right. Thank you so much. I look forward to the next time we get a chance to do this again.
1: Thank you, guys.
0: You bet. Pastor Dave Ryerson has been my guest. That's all the time we have. Have a great night, everyone. See you tomorrow.

0: It seems to be instinctive in man to pray in times of trouble.
1: That's often true even for people who say they don't believe in God. Billy Graham knew that sincere prayer can make a difference, both in individual lives and for a nation. And Christians have a great example.
0: Christ commanded his followers to pray, both by the example he set in praying and in his teaching. If Jesus needed to pray, how much more we need to pray today? From one end of the Bible to the other, there are stories of those whose prayers have been answered. Men who turned the tide of history by prayer. I believe God could answer again today if we as a people got on our knees before him.
1: Learn more about the power of prayer by texting the word FAITH to 41224. It's from the Billy Graham Evangelistic Association and Faith Radio.
2: Has God ever asked you to do something, step out in faith, maybe share your story, but you were frozen by fear and so you didn't do it? Don't beat yourself up. We serve the God of second chances. This is Susie Larson with another Grow and Go moment, helping you to discover and enjoy what God wants to do in and through you. In the book of Jonah, chapter 3, verse 1, we read this. Then the Lord spoke to Jonah a second time. Get up and go to the great city of Nineveh and deliver the message I've given you. When the Lord spoke to Jonah, Jonah ran in the opposite direction. When a great storm came, Jonah was tossed overboard. When the Lord arranged for a great fish to swallow Jonah, he thanked God for not allowing him to drown. Once Jonah got his heart right before God, the Lord ordered the fish to spit Jonah out onto the beach. Then God spoke to Jonah a second time. You know, we don't always get it right the first time. Most often we delay obedience because of self-protection. And when we mess up, the enemy is right there to condemn us not only for a missed opportunity, but also for the consequences of our disobedience, as if he cares a bit about a lost soul or a lost opportunity. The opposite is true. He relishes the idea of such things. He also loves to throw you into a self-defeating, self-condemning cycle. God knows your frame. And he knows your steps before you take even one. He is the God of second chances. He cares far more about developing an intimate relationship with you, built on trust, than he does about you getting it right every single time. So accept God's grace today and begin again. He loves you, and he's doing a great work in you. This is Susie Larson with another Grow and Go moment. 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
3: Here's a thought. 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
3: We are speaking at a conference and a guy came up and said, my wife dragged me here. 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Our marriage is better than theirs.
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3: He ended up loving the conference and ripped up his divorce papers by the end of the weekend. And it all was because instead of hiding our pain and struggles, we said, we didn't even want to stay married in year 10. We hated each other in year 1. And yet God met us and God saved our marriage and he'll save yours too. So don't hide your pain, share it and watch God work through it.
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9: Hello, everybody. This is Pastor Rick's Daily Hope with Rick Warren. I'm really glad you're here. Today, we're continuing our series from Psalm 23 called Living in the Goodness of God. It's all about how God's goodness meets you right where you are and brings hope, even in difficult seasons. Okay, and now here's the final part of a message called How God's Goodness Can Restore You.
10: A guy named Isaiah was a prophet, and God told him in very specific terms that he was going to send a Savior to the world, a Messiah, to save all our sins and to pay for them. 700 years, he gave him this prophecy. It's in many chapters of Isaiah, but Isaiah 53 is the clearest. And when you read these details, you got to read that this guy was saying this 700 years before it happened. Only God could have told him this. And in Isaiah 53, verses 5 and 6, it says this about Jesus, 700 years before Jesus arrived. He was wounded and crushed for our sins. This is on the cross. He was beaten and he took our punishment so that we might have peace. And through his wounds, our wounds are healed. All of us have strayed away like sheep. You know, sheep, I told you last week, are not real smart. We've all done our own thing. We've left God's path to follow our own. Yet the Lord laid on him the guilt and sins of us all. Now, what I just read to you is the most basic fundamental truth of the Bible. If this wasn't true, we could all go home right now because we wouldn't have anything at all if Jesus Christ hadn't come to pay for your sins. But the most basic truth is that he did, that everything you're going to do wrong in life, including the stuff you're going to do tonight and tomorrow and next week and 10 years from today, it's already been paid for. It's already been paid for. You just have to accept God's grace and goodness. That is the goodness of God. That he's already paid for everything I'm even going to do, not just in the past, but in the future. It's already paid for. I remember one time there was a guy out on the patio at the Lake Forest campus, and he came up to me frantically after the service, and he said, I need to know, what do I need to do to get to heaven? I said, well, you're too late. Just thought I'd shock him. You're too late. He goes, no, really. What do I need to do in order to get to heaven? I said, sorry, you're too late. So what do you mean? There's got to be something I can do. I said, there's nothing. It's already been done by Jesus Christ 2,000 years ago. This is what makes Christianity different from religions that are out there. Every religion has a list of things to do to get to heaven. And each religion says, this is our list, and this is our list, and that's our list, and another religion, that's our list. And if you'll do these things, it's all based on your performance, you might make it into heaven. Can't be sure, but you might. And so all the other religions can be summed up in the word do. Christianity is summed up in the word done. And when Jesus was on the cross, he cried out, it is finished. Now notice, he didn't say, I'm finished, because he wasn't. He came back to life 3 days later, and he wasn't finished, and he's alive today. He lives in my heart. I've been his friend now for over 50 years, and many of you have too. But when he says it is finished, he's saying, you don't need to add anything. It's not, I die on the cross, plus you do these 10 other things, then you get to go to heaven. There's only one thing you need to get into heaven, humility, to realize you're never getting there by what you do. The only way is to say, I am a sinner and I need a savior. That's what you say. That's humility. That's the sin that'll keep you out of heaven. I don't need anybody to save me. I'm good enough to get there on my own. Really? It's a perfect place. I stopped being perfect about 30 seconds into this planet. And so nobody bats 1,000. I've never met anybody who actually claimed to be perfect. We all know we're imperfect. But we say to God, we're going to trust you. And when you come to Christ and you say, you're going to take my sins on you. Yeah. What are you giving me in return? My goodness. You don't have to beg. Please, God, please, please save me. You don't have to bargain. If you'll do this, God, then I'll do that. You don't have to bribe. I'll read my Bible every day if you do this. Bribe, bargain. You don't do anything. You don't beg. You just believe. That's it. That's why it's called the good news. The word gospel is just an old English word that means good news. And what's the best news? You can't get to heaven on your good works, but it's already been paid for. You just have to humbly admit you need a savior, that you're not good enough to go to a perfect place. You say, but Rick, you don't know what I've done. It doesn't matter. I don't need to know what you've done because I know what Jesus has done. And what Jesus has done is bigger than what you have done. The good thing he did on the cross is bigger than the bad thing you have done. That's why we call it Good Friday when he died. It's not good for Jesus. It's painful, but it's good for you. You say, well, Rick, I've asked God to forgive me. I just don't feel forgiven. It means you don't fully understand it yet. Because once you understand how fully forgiven you are, you just want to shout. You want to jump up and down. And if God comes into your life, it's going to make some changes. You can't have him come into your life and it not change you. So if your life hadn't changed any, you might have gotten something, but you haven't gotten God. Somebody as big as God can't come into your life and not change you. And the more you understand grace, the more joyful you'll be. Many of you know that one of my mentors in life was the father of modern management, Peter Drucker. And he mentored me the last 30 years of his life from about 65 to 95. And he trained all of the who's who of business leaders that are leading businesses today. And one day I was up at his house and he was mentoring me on some leadership things. And I said, Peter, when did you step across the line? When did you find Christ? When did you put your faith in Jesus? And he said in that thick Austrian accent, well, Rick, he said, when I finally understood the concept of grace, I knew I was going to never get a better deal. When you finally understand how good God really is, you're not going to go anywhere else. Because he's a good, good father. Now, as I said, Isaiah wrote that part about Jesus suffering on the cross. Let me read you some more of it. And listen to the details of this 700 years before it actually happened. Isaiah 53, verses 7 to 12. He was beaten down and punished. Talking about Jesus on the cross, before the cross. But he didn't say a word. That all happened. He was led out like a lamb to be slaughtered. He was condemned to death without fair judgment. And then he was put to death for the transgressions of everyone else. That's us. He died like a criminal, but then was buried with the rich, even though he'd done nothing wrong and had never lied. You know, this is true. Jesus died on the cross as a criminal. You know, that was the worst capital punishment available. It's humiliating, death on the cross. But when they took him down, there was a wealthy man named Joseph of Arimathea who had a brand new tomb he'd bought for his family. He often buried people in the same tomb for decades. They're like a hole in the wall of a cave, and then covered it up. And Joseph of Arimathea was quite wealthy, but he offered his tomb for Jesus. He goes, you're not going to need it very long. Think about that. Like, you know, what's a few days? He said he's coming back to life, so why would I worry? He said, borrow it for a couple days. I don't intend to die between now and then. But 700 years, Isaiah says, a rich man is going to provide him a tomb. And it says, yet it was God's plan to cause him to suffer. It was God's plan. Who put Jesus to death? Not the Romans, not Jewish leaders. God did. God did. Jesus said, I lay down my life. He's part of the Trinity. I voluntarily do this for you and me. It was God's plan to cause him to suffer and make his life a guilt offering for our sins, a sacrifice to bring forgiveness. But after his soul suffered many things, he will enjoy life and joy again. That's the resurrection. He's saying this 700 years before it happened. But my suffering servant, God says, will make many people right with God. And he will bear all their sins, and he will willingly give his life. And he was treated like a criminal, but he took the place of everyone who had sinned, and he interceded for their forgiveness. And when Jesus died on the cross, he covered all your sins, and he forgave you. And the Bible says he throws your sins in the deepest part of the sea. It's like a metaphor. And then I want to add, and he puts up a no fishing sign. Why would you drag out something to remember

They're all included, every single one. This is why I serve Jesus Christ. I don't serve him for money. I don't serve him for fame. I don't serve him out of duty. I don't serve him out of fear. I don't serve him out of guilt. I serve him out of gratitude. And you should too. And if God has forgiven all your sins, shouldn't you? Now, what about the third thing? We talked about guilt. We talked about grudges. What about this third area that warps my soul? Grief. You might write this down. When we experience loss, here it is, loss and pain, Jesus feels my grief and heals my heart. He feels my grief and he heals my heart. Why does Jesus feel my grief? Because he understands grief. He's been there. He's experienced it too. He understands. He came to earth and became one of us. So he's experienced all of the loneliness that people experience, the betrayal that people experience, the rejection that people experience. And he came to feel my grief and heal my heart. That is the goodness of God. The Lord is my shepherd. Again, more in this same chapter, Isaiah 53. Same place, 700 plus years before Jesus came to earth, Isaiah says this, describes Jesus, the Messiah, the Savior. He was despised and rejected by others. If you've ever been despised, you know how that hurts. Maybe you were despised at school. That hurts. Maybe you're despised because of a handicap or the color of your skin, or because you're female or male or whatever. If you've been despised, Jesus understands. He was despised. He was rejected. If you've ever had somebody reject you, walk out on your life, Jesus understands that hurt. There's no hurt you can experience that he doesn't understand, no grief. Why can Jesus understand my grief? He's experienced it all. Isaiah, he was despised and rejected by others. He was a man of sorrows, which endured much pain and suffering. And he experienced deep grief. Imagine leaving heaven and come here to live with a bunch of people who hate you. He experienced deep grief, but we ignored him and we looked the other way. He was hated and we did not care. Yet it was our weakness that he was carrying on the cross. And it was our sorrow that weighed him down. So he understands, but he doesn't just understand. He doesn't just feel. He heals. Look at the next verse. Psalm 147, verse 3. He heals the brokenhearted and he binds up their wounds. I don't know what's broken your heart. Some of your heart's breaking right now. I'm sorry. I'm sorry. And I'm glad you're here because this is a place for the healing of broken hearts. But the fact of life is, Jesus says, I heal and I feel, and I care about what you're going through. Now, so what are you doing with your grief? Maybe you just had a big breakup. Maybe you just got fired at work. Maybe you just go, does anybody want me? Does anybody want me? Does anybody notice me? And there's that ache in your heart. What do you do with that ache? You take it to Jesus. Because he heals and he feels. He understands it all. Now, Jesus never wanted us to forget the sacrifice he made to handle your grudges and your grief and your guilt. And he gave us a symbol called communion, the Lord's Supper. He said, I want you to remember what I've done for you. Now, I know you can't stand to have an unfilled blank. So I'm going to give them to you real quick, all right? You want to write these down? All right, you can write these down. Three things that are my response to what Jesus does for me because of my guilt, my grief, and my grudges. How should I respond? Well, it's all summed up in the attitude of believe, trust. And number one is trust the good shepherd to forgive my sins. Actually believe that he has forgiven my sins. Start acting like all your sins are forgiven. Romans 3, 23 and 24, all of us have sinned, yet God declares us not guilty. If we trust, circle that word, trust in Jesus Christ, who in his free mercy freely takes away our sins. So I just trust, I believe, I accept that my sins have been forgiven because of what Jesus did on the cross. Number two, release my offenders. Release my

0: finish, people who've hurt me, and focus on the future. Don't let them get under your skin anymore, because your soul cannot be restored until you let go of resentment in your mind, in your thoughts, and let go of revenge in your emotions, and let go of retaliation in your actions and your decisions. You gotta let it go. Say, God, today I'm letting them go. And the Bible says in Ephesians 4:30, get rid of all bitterness. I mean, just you should not. Bitterness is a barrier to your life. Forgiving each other just as Christ forgave you. Not only is that, should you get rid of resentment, he said, you gotta get rid of retaliation. Romans 12, never avenge yourselves. Leave that to God. He said he'll repay those who deserve it. So I trust God really did forgive all my sins. And then because of that, I start offering forgiveness to other people. I let other people off the hook, and I release my offenders so I can focus on the future. I'm certainly not going to get stuck in the past for the rest of my life. Then number three, I team up with Jesus to carry my load. God never intended for you to go through life carrying all your grief, guilt, grudges, problems, pressures, stresses, situations by yourself. And Jesus says, I want to team up with you. I want to yoke up with you. And when he uses the word yoke, he's not talking about an egg yoke. He's talking about the kind of yoke that they would put over two cattle is a beam, and the beam, then the two cattle can pull the wagon together. Here's what it says. Look up here on the screen. Come to me. Just come to Jesus. Come to me, you who are weary, you tired, you carry heavy burdens, and I will give you a lot more to do. No, that's all he says. Come to me and I will give you what? Yeah, rest. We talked about that last week. Take my yoke upon you. Let me teach you, because I'm humble and gentle, and you will find rest for your souls. For my yoke fits perfectly, and the burden I give you is light. Now, when you read that, it sounds like he's saying, okay, you know, this cattle yoke that they would put over two horses or two cattle, they'd pull the wagon. You go, wait a minute, he's putting something else on me? That sounds pretty heavy. That doesn't sound good, a little big, heavy thing like that. No, no, you don't understand the purpose of a yoke is not to put more on you. It's to take off half of your load. If you're pulling the wagon by yourself, it's 100% dependent on your energy. Jesus says, yoke up with me. Let's share it. And guess what? I'll help you carry, and it'll be half as difficult. Does that make sense? The yoke is not to put more on you. The yoke is to say, I'll pull your load. Jesus doesn't have any load. He's God. He has no load. Everything's easy for him. And so when you yoke up, team up with Jesus, he says, I'll help you pull your load. And by the way, when you're yoked up to Jesus, it's impossible for you to run the wagon into the ditch, because he's not gonna let you do it. You gotta go the direction he's going, and you gotta go at the pace he's going, and he will go at a more reasonable pace than you will. That's what he says, I want to do in your life. Let's bow our heads. Would you pray and would you talk to God right now? Say, God, my soul needs restoring. I don't always think right. I don't always choose right. I don't always feel right. And I need you to restore my damaged soul, my mind, my will, and my emotions. And Lord, specifically today, I want to help ask your help on the things that do damage my soul. About those unaddressed grudges. I know it's not doing me any good to hold on to the hurt. I'm only hurting myself with the anger. And every time I remember that, the way they hurt me, it just hurts again. Would you turn my hurts into holiness? Would you turn my pain into gain? Would you do what only you can do? Would you transform me and turn the conflict and the chaos into character in my life? I need your help to do that. And Lord, I'm gonna ask you also with the unconfessed guilt. And there's stuff I've been carrying around in a large garbage bag for a long time, and it's starting to stink. I'm going to say to you, I need your forgiveness. And then more than that, I'm going to believe it. I'm not going to listen to my feelings or what anybody else says or what thoughts that Satan might try to put in my mind. Thank you, Jesus, for taking all of my sins on yourself at the cross. Thank you that you were wounded and crushed for me. You were beaten, took my punishment so that I might have peace. You've said in your word that your wounds heal my wounds. I'm asking you to do that. And then, Lord, all of those losses that I've had in life that have caused grief, I need your help with that. I need you to feel my grief and heal my heart like you've promised. Help me to realize that you understand how I feel better than I do. And as I continue this journey with learning about your goodness, I first want to say I'm going to trust that my sins have been forgiven because I've humbly just come to you and said, I need it. I need a Savior. And I'm going to release the people who've hurt me. And every time I think of them, help me to just pray a prayer of blessing, to not hold on to the hurt. Most of all, Jesus, I want to team up with you, yoke up with you. I'm going to ask you to help me in the load that I'm carrying. If you've never invited Jesus Christ in your heart, say, Jesus Christ, today, I want to get to know you. I want to learn to love you. I want to learn to trust you. And I humbly ask you to accept me into your family. And I pray this not because I deserve it, but because on the cross it was finished. You paid it all right there. Thank you. In your name I pray. Amen. If you prayed that prayer for the very first time, would you let me know about it? Write me, Rick, at PastorRick.com and say, Rick, I prayed that prayer of commitment. And I'll send you some material that'll help you on your journey with Jesus, and I'll also pray for you.
1: Man, I love hearing Pastor Rick. What a great message. We also love hearing from our listeners. Here's Rick with a very encouraging letter.
0: Let me close this broadcast by sharing a letter from a listener in Rome, Italy. Her name is Heshen, and she says, Pastor Rick, I've relocated to Rome, Italy, where I'm currently working at the World Food Program. 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They appreciate receiving the message very much. God bless you, Heshen in Rome. Now, did you get this? A message that is starting in Southern California in the United States of America is being sent to Europe and Rome, Italy, and then it is being resent out to other continents like Africa. That is the amazing age of technology that we live in today. And that's why your gifts go much further than they used to go even 20 or 30 years ago. 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
2: 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At least that's how Dr. Tony Evans sees it. I'm Ryan. 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That progression, a problem turning into a crisis and a crisis eventually turning into a curse. Really, that's how you can look at the epidemic of fatherlessness in America. It fits that progression. That's how Dr. Tony Evans sees it, at least. He's on the way to share why on The Alternative in 4 minutes. He'll also encourage you to see what you can do to help reverse it. Friend, you can be a part of the solution. in this space, whether you're a dad or not.
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4: 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Jesus wasn't rejecting Martha's service. 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
8: There's a reason the windshield is bigger than the rearview mirror. Your future matters more than your past. This is Max Lucado. God's grace is greater than your sin. You thought the problem was your calendar, your marriage, your job. In reality, it's this unresolved guilt. Don't indulge it. Don't drown in the bilge of your own condemnation. What you did was not good, but your God is good, and He will forgive you. He's ready to write a new chapter in your life. Say with Paul, forgetting the past and looking forward to what lies ahead, I strain to reach the end of the race and receive the prize for which God is calling us. Your salvation has nothing to do with your work and everything to do with the finished work of Christ on the cross. Rejoice in the Lord's mercy. This is Max Lucado.
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1: Dr. Tony Evans says earthly fathers need to speak heavenly principles.
0: There's a desperate need today for men to be called back to a biblical definition of not maleness, but of manhood.
1: This is the Alternative Broadcast, featuring the timeless biblical teachings from the archives of Dr. Tony Evans. When a problem goes unchecked, it can become a crisis. And when a crisis is left unresolved, it can turn into a curse. Today, Dr. Evans explains why the epidemic of fatherlessness in America fits that description and what we can do to help reverse it. Let's listen.
0: Malachi chapter 3, verses 4 through 6. Remember the law of Moses, my servant, even the statutes and ordinances which I commanded him in Horeb for all Israel. Behold, I am going to send you Elijah the prophet before the coming of the great and terrible day of the Lord. He will restore the hearts of the fathers to their children and the hearts of the children to their fathers, so that I will not come and smite the land with a curse. These are not good days for fatherhood. In fact, I can pretty confidently say that fatherlessness is the scourge of our time. More than 24 million children in the United States grow up without their biological fathers in the home. The result is increased poverty, drug addiction, dropout, delinquency. In fact, 63% of youth who commit suicide have no father in the home. 90% of the homeless young people are so because there's no father in the home. 80% of young rapists did not grow up without a father in the home. 71% of school dropouts have no father in the home. 70% of juvenile delinquents have no father in the home. 94% of prisoners in jail grew up without a father. There are a generation today of women with nobody to marry because the ones that are available aren't worth marrying, because this is a social scourge when fathers are nowhere to be found. The Bible pictures fatherlessness as not merely a social problem, but as a spiritual problem. It's not just there because society has problems, which means that if it's not merely a social problem, you can't just solve it with a social solution. God has said in this passage that this breach of fatherlessness is because there is an impending curse on the culture. And a curse in the Bible is a spiritual problem that must be resolved spiritually. The Bible distinguishes between two things, blessings and curses. Blessings are the beneficial goodness that God provides to and through his people. Curses, on the other hand, curses are the, the negative patterns that develop in a person or in a group that's transferred cross-generationally. But the reality is that today we're raising a generation who neither know their biological father nor any surrogate worth their while. And the Bible says that this curse, this smiting of the land, this negative rollover that occurs cross-generationally is a spiritual problem because it is indicative of a curse. God wanted to reverse this fatherless curse. Now, why was this a big deal? Why was it a big deal to return the hearts of the father to the children and the hearts of the children to the father? What did that have to do with the land and its well-being and the culture and its well-being? Why was this fatherless deal so big? Because the blessing of God was passed through the father. That's why Esau could say, "Bless me, O Father." That's why Jacob tricked Esau for the blessing. God said, "I am the God of Abraham, Isaac, and Jacob." Now, he wasn't dissing females. But he was saying, but that the father would be the key linchpin by which the goodness of God would be transferred down to the children. It would be the father who would be positioned like Adam to hear from God, translate it to his family, and pass it down generationally. Well, now, if the father is the key person to transfer the blessing down generationally, and you were the enemy, you would get rid of dad. Because there would be a higher possibility that the blessing would not be passed down. In fact, there are a lot of people here still looking for their daddy's blessing. Still looking for some male to stand over you and to promise you a glorious future. See, that's what the blessing did. The blessing said, God has something special for your tomorrow. See, we have a generation of children today who've never been blessed by dad. So they don't see a future. You can go a long way in a messed up today if you can see a better tomorrow. But if you've never been blessed and nobody has ever laid hands on you and told you God's special, glorious future for your tomorrow, then you don't see down the line. All you see is now. So if now is messed up, you're messed up too. The problem today is many people are living under a curse that they think is a social problem. So they want the government to fix it. They want other folk to fix it. Not understanding if it's a spiritual curse, it can only be spiritually corrected. It's like this. It's like going against the wind or going with the wind. If you're going with the wind, then you're going the way the wind is going. If you're going against the wind, you're going in opposition to the wind. What God was saying is, if you remember my covenant and turn around, you'll go with my blessings, then against my blessings, which is called a curse. Or let me put it this way. In Ezekiel 18, it says this. It says, the fathers will eat sour grapes and the teeth of their children will be rotten. It says the fathers will start it off by eating sour grapes, but it's going to show up in the teeth, the rottenness of their kids. So you think it's bad now, wait till our children start having children. And it's a spiritual problem that can only be addressed spiritually. So he says, remember the law of Moses. Remember the agreement. That's why when you take communion, the Bible says, Jesus says, do this in remembrance of me. He's not just saying, think nice thoughts about me. He's saying, remember this agreement we have. That's why communion is called the communion of the new covenant. This is the new covenant I make with you. Remember the agreement, this arrangement that I have. And this arrangement must be addressed in order for your circumstance to change. A lot of people want to change in the circumstance when they're not abiding by the agreement. You have to be operating covenantally if you want the benefits of the covenant. Don't be surprised if you, your family, or your culture is deteriorating when you have forgotten the agreement. God told the men of Israel in Exodus 34, he says, three times a year, bring all the men out from the land of Israel, all the males, he says, out from the land of Israel to come before the Lord their God. He said, three times a year, tell all the males to come before the Lord their God. That's a scary proposition. If all your men are leaving, that means there's no military. If all your men are leaving, there's no commerce. If all your men are leaving, there's no protection for the families left behind. He says, you bring all the men out before the Lord, all the males out before the Lord. And then the Lord says, and while you are gone, don't worry, because there will be no nation that will cross your border, nobody that will hurt your family. While you come to the Lord, I have your back covered. But you are every male in the nation. You are to bring all the males before the Lord their God so I can tell them how to be men. Then I'm going to send you back home and back to your culture because you don't know how to be a man until I tell you. He says, and I am going to send you Elijah the prophet before the coming of the great and terrible day of the Lord. If you grew up with two parents, there was probably a time, particularly if you had a strong father, where your mother says, wait till your daddy gets home. Wait till your daddy gets home. In other words, I'm not going to keep messing with you. Okay? You're not listening to me, so wait till your daddy gets home. He says, before the great and terrible day of the Lord. In other words, I'm going to tell you now, but if you don't listen to me now, there will be a great and terrible day. So what she would argue is, if you will listen to me now, you won't have to deal with daddy later. God says, I'm going to send you Elijah the prophet before the great and terrible day of the Lord, before I have to come down here and take care of this mama myself. I am going to give you the prophet. Now, the job of a prophet was to give the people of God the mind of God on a matter. His job was to speak on God's behalf and give them spiritual help before God had to come in order to judge the day of the Lord. See, there are 2 days. There are really only 2 days in history. There's the day of the Lord and the day of man. The day of man is when you get to make decisions. The day of the Lord is when God makes the decisions for you. He talks about this second day, this day of the Lord. If in the day of man, you do not make the decisions, then God will speak and he'll speak with a loud voice.
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1: 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I'll repeat that information after the second part of today's lesson. Here's Dr. Evans picking up his study on how to reverse the curse of fatherlessness.
0: The word Elijah is from two words, because Elijah was the prophet that was taken up to heaven. It's from El, which means might or strength, and Yah, which means God. Elijah is a messenger. His name is used as a messenger of God, sent to give spiritual insight on a matter before God has to deal with it himself. Here's what you want. You don't want the day of the Lord. That's not what you want. You want Elijah. You want a messenger from God who will get you back on track before God has to get you back on track directly. He says, here's what Elijah will do. He will restore the hearts of the fathers to the children, and then he will restore the hearts of the children to the father. He will reconnect broken relationships. There was a broken relationship of the nation with God, so there were broken relationships socially within the social relationships of people. There was havoc in society because there was breakdown spiritually. It just was showing up in society. He says, I will return. Elijah's job will be calling men back to their rightful place, returning the hearts of the fathers to the children. Why must men be called back to their rightful place? Because the blessing flows through you. And I know many of you have never been blessed, so you don't even know that there's supposed to be a blessing you pass down, and you don't know what that blessing is or how to pass that blessing down, because nobody told you you have a glorious future. Nobody told you you were somebody special. Nobody told you you don't have to demonstrate your manhood in illegitimate means. Nobody told you. So you don't know how to pass it on. So you're just kind of learning as you go. But there's a desperate need today for men to be called back to a biblical definition of not maleness, but of manhood. And he says, and I will return the fathers and their hearts back to their children, because we have a generation of fathers who have no heart for their children. That's why they don't pay child support. They don't show up and visit. They don't know how many they have. Because they don't have a heart for the children that they sire. They could care less. And so the courts are filled trying to make fathers pay who don't have a heart. He says, but when Elisha comes, when God's message comes, it will return the heart of the fathers to the children. And when the heart of the fathers, I love this, is restored to the children, he says, then the heart of the children will be restored back to the fathers. We have a generation of women, some of them are in here, who hate men because they've been used by men, abused by men, messed over by men, so they don't think much. When they describe men, they have another synonym for it: dog. Kibbles and bits, bow wow. Because their view of man is to be used, abused, messed over, and then trashed. But he says, if the hearts of the father, through the message of God, is changing the hearts of the fathers, then the children will begin to respond. They did this nature special on this herd of young bull elephants, young male elephants, who were running wild. They were tearing over trees. They were fighting each other. They were creating a havoc in this environment. They were knocking over the huts where the natives were living. I mean, these were bull elephants, male elephants gone wild. And they were trying to figure out what is going on with this herd of bull elephants until they noticed something. There were no adult males in the herd. They were all like teenage elephants, crazy. Teenage elephants that had lost their natural mind. They were just going crazy. But there were no male bull elephants in there. The reason there were no male bull elephants is that poachers had come in and killed all of the male elephants to get the ivory. So in order to get the ivory, they killed the male elephants. So there were no male elephants, so the young teenage bull elephants went wild. So they flew in some male bull adult elephants and dropped them into the herd. They wanted to see what would happen. And dropped them into the madness of teenage bull elephants gone crazy. When these male bull elephants were dropped into the midst of the chaos, they began flapping their ears. They would raise their trunk. They would make these sounds. Then they would flap their ears faster, raise their trunk, and make these sounds. Then they would flap their ears faster. After a few days of flapping their ears, raising their trunk, and making these weird sounds, the teenage bull elephants calmed.

calling their own shots. You had bad gangs of elephants who were hanging around. You had elephants that are going crazy with no discipline. But when they dropped in the adult bull elephants and they flapped

their trunk and sound out the truth of what a man really is to calm these fools down who don't know how to act because they've never seen a bull elephant in their midst. We need some bull elephants out here who are man enough to say, as for me and my house,

restored to the children. That's why I consider, I call it my legacy, what we're trying to do in these schools, because that's our future. That's our future. If somebody doesn't get to these kids, you don't understand. In some of these schools, 50% of the kids are dropping out. You understand when a teenager drops out before he has a high school diploma? You know what that means? That means poverty. Okay? That means probably drugs. That means crime. That means more prisons, more jails, more taxes. They go on and on. Do you understand? When a kid doesn't even have a high school diploma, he doesn't have a legal option, most of them. And unless these kids are told to stay in school and be responsible and act a whole nother way. But I've seen what bull elephants can do. The former principal called me up and he said, look, we got gangs going crazy over here and it's causing havoc. He says, anything church can do. I said, okay, you bring all the men into the auditorium, all the boys into the auditorium. So he shut down the classes, brought all the boys to the auditorium, and I walked over there with 25 men. I got 25 men from the church. We walked over there and we lined the aisles of the auditorium. We lined the aisles of the auditorium. First of all, you could tell that most of those boys hadn't seen that many men in one place at one time. So then we got 25 men lined the aisles, and they don't have their pants hanging around their ankles. They were suits and ties, and they're standing up there dignified and looking like they got some sense. I talked about what it means to be a man, what it

0: that one meeting. We only went over that one time. After that one meeting, gang activity stopped. Why? Because they had a look of what it looks like when men are in their midst. Our kids need to see men in their midst who love God and who love them. It says, I will return the heart. It just won't be external activity. It'll be an internal heart. Internal care, internal support. He says, I return the heart to the father, to the children, so that I will not come and smite the land with a curse. He says, there's a bad day coming, but it doesn't have to come. If I can get people to listen to Elisha, the messenger to take you back to the covenant, then he says, then I will not come and destroy the land. Things are bad. 40% of all children are growing up without a father. 70% in the minority community, but 40% of all children. So it's climbing. With the divorce rate, it's climbing. With teenage pregnancies, it's climbing. And the price tag, what some of these kids are doing now, you wouldn't even have thought about years ago. But it's a curse being passed down. And societal colds have now become cultural pneumonia as we see the onslaught of deterioration. But if God can raise a generation of men, real men, not just males, of fathers who return, you say, but I've already messed up. I've sired kids I haven't taken care of. I've messed up, and maybe you didn't even have a father. Well, then you know what you need? You need to be blessed. Because a blessing talks about your future. A blessing talks about where God wants you to be, where God is going to take you if you allow him. You need to be blessed.
1: 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The Bible says God is eager to give his people wisdom. But tomorrow, Dr. Evans talks about why so few of us take him up on that offer. It's a look at how God can equip us to make better decisions. I hope you'll join us.

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3: 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A hobby can become a habit, crowding out relationships, responsibilities, and spiritual growth. Ephesians 5 says, "Be very careful then how you live, not as unwise but as wise, making the most of every opportunity." 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
8: I think of the Christian life in four stages: bad, good, better, best. We're born bad. We're the image of God, for sure. Lots of good and glory coming out of us. But until you are saved, that's kind of bad. We're condemned. I mean, that's not good. You become a believer. You go from bad to good. This is good. You are now a child of God. Okay. The day you die as a believer, you go from good to better. I desire to depart with Christ, which is better by far. That's Paul's own word. Now, here's the thing. I think a lot of Christians view phase three as the final permanent phase. But there's a fourth phase.
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